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2: Thank you, President Hoyt, for your generous introduction. 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They will enlighten and encourage you. 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This topic is especially applicable to young adults. As you know, people of your age have made many significant contributions as writers, composers, and connoisseurs of worthy music. The power of worthy music was felt tonight as we sang these words in our opening hymn, "Come, ye children of the Lord, let us sing with one accord. Let us raise a joyful strain to our Lord, who soon shall reign." Through music, we raised our voices in powerful praise and prayer. Such a hymn provides a pattern of worship that is pleasing to God. His prophet taught us to praise the Lord with singing, with music, and with a prayer of praise and thanksgiving. I would like to express my sincere appreciation to the Ogden Institute Choir. Thank you, Brother Simon, and members of the choir, for your magnificent music. It has not only honored the Lord, but it has also touched our hearts deeply. As the choir sang, "When I survey the wondrous cross," I was deeply moved. The message focuses on the atonement of Jesus Christ. Written by the English poet Isaac Watts, those words bear repetition. "When I survey the wondrous cross on which the Prince of Glory died, my richest gain I count but loss, and pour contempt on all my pride. Forbid it, Lord, that I should boast, save in the death of Christ my God. All the vain things that charm me most, I sacrifice them to his blood. Were the whole realm of nature mine, that were a present far too small. Love so amazing, so divine, demands my soul, my life, my all." Indeed, Isaac Watts did demand much from himself. In his lifetime, he wrote about 600 hymns. Two of his most productive years were between his graduation from school at age 20 and his taking a job teaching when he was 22. At that young age, many great hymns flowed from him. Lyrics by Isaac Watts in our book of hymns include, among others, joy to the world, sweet is the work. And he died, the great Redeemer died. Even as a small boy, Isaac Watts had poetic potential. Once during family prayer, he began to laugh. His father asked him why. Isaac replied that he had heard a sound and opened his eyes to see a mouse climbing a rope in a corner. He had immediately thought, a little mouse for want of stairs ran up a rope to say its prayers. This struck the father as irreverent, and he proceeded to administer physical punishment, in the midst of which Isaac called out, Father, Father, mercy take, and I will no more verses make. I would like to comment on another song in our hymn book. The text of How Great Thou Art was first written by a young minister in Sweden. His name was Carl Gustav Boberg. He was only 25 years old. After attending a church meeting, he walked 2 miles along the southeast coast of Sweden in a thunderstorm. The experience inspired him to write the words, which were later translated into English by Stuart K. Hine. O Lord my God, when I in awesome wonder consider all the works thy hands have made, I see the stars, I hear the rolling thunder, thy power throughout the universe displayed. Then sings my soul, my Savior God, to thee, how great thou art, how great thou art. On one occasion, I was in a mission conference when a missionary with great compassion, with tears in his eyes, asked me, why did the Savior have to suffer so much? I reached for our hymn book, turned to this song, and answered his question with these verses. And when I think that God, his Son, not sparing, sent him to die, I scarce can take it in that on the cross, my burden gladly bearing, he bled and died to take away my sin. Jesus suffered so much because of his love for you and me. What a message. Worthy music is powerful. It has power to make us humble, prayerful, and grateful. Prophets through all generations have taught the importance of worthy music in our expressions of worship. A few citations from the scriptures may serve to illustrate. An Old Testament scripture bids us to make a joyful noise unto the Lord, all the earth. Make a loud noise and rejoice and sing praise. In the Hebrew language, those words literally mean to burst forth into song and to shout for joy. Contrast that spirit of enthusiasm with scenes we may see at church when some sing only passively and without a spirit of joy. A New Testament scripture counsels me and you to have a well of good music within, speaking to yourselves in psalms and hymns and spiritual songs, singing and making melody in your heart to the Lord, giving thanks always for all things unto God and the Father In the name of our Lord Jesus Christ. Another New Testament verse says, "Let the word of Christ dwell in you, teaching and admonishing one another in psalms and hymns and spiritual songs, singing with grace in your hearts to the Lord." From the New Testament, we also learn that the Lord and his apostles concluded the Last Supper with a hymn before leaving for the Mount of Olives. That tradition continues in our day. Each time members of the First Presidency and the Quorum of the 12 Apostles meet in the temple, we begin with a hymn. It sets a sweet spiritual tone for our deliberations. The Book of Mormon teaches that one's desire to sing praises to the Lord comes with one's complete conversion to him. Alma asked this penetrating question. "I say unto you, my brethren, if ye have experienced a change of heart, and if ye have felt to sing the song of redeeming love, I would ask, can you feel so now?" Alma continued, "Blessed be the name of our God. Let us sing to his praise. Yea, let us give thanks to his holy name, for he doth work righteousness forever." Complete conversion is the key to our experiencing God's greatest blessings. In the Doctrine and Covenants, we read this expression from the Lord. "For my soul delighteth in the song of the heart. Yea, the song of the righteous is a prayer unto me, and it shall be answered with a blessing upon their heads." In the preface to our book of hymns, the First Presidency has provided this statement. "Inspirational music is an essential part of our church meetings. The hymns invite the Spirit of the Lord, create a feeling of reverence, unify us as members, and provide a way for us to offer praises to the Lord. Some of the greatest sermons are preached by the singing of hymns. Hymns move us to repentance and good works, build testimony and faith, comfort the weary, console the mourning, and inspire us to endure to the end. We hope to see an increase of hymn singing in our congregations. We encourage all members, whether musically inclined or not, to join with us in singing the hymns. We hope leaders, teachers, and members who are called upon to speak will turn often to the hymn book to find sermons presented powerfully and beautifully in verse." The statement continues, "Latter-day Saints should fill their homes with the sound of worthy music. Hymns can also help us withstand the temptations of the adversary. We encourage you to memorize your favorite hymns and study the scriptures that relate to them. Then, if unworthy thoughts enter your mind, sing a hymn to yourself, crowding out the evil with the good." Close quotation. Worthy music also has the power to persuade. We learn this lesson from the writings of John Jakes. He was born in England in 1827, a son of Wesleyan Methodist parents. In his youth, John earnestly sought the true religion. He studied intensively with Latter-day Saint missionaries, and at the age of 18, became a member of the Church of Jesus Christ of Latter-day Saints. John's austere father, upset on hearing this news, wrote, "I wish you to attend the Wesleyan Chapel. They, the Mormons, do not teach you to honor and obey your parents. I hope you will give up the idea of belonging to such a party. It is fiction." John's reply, written March 14, 1847, when he was but 20 years old, included these words, "Dear Father, I pray that I may understand the things of the kingdom of God and carry my ideas to you. Since I joined the church, my eyes have been opened, and I have been able to understand the truth. I can bear testimony to the truth of the doctrines in the church of Jesus Christ of Latter-day Saints." 3 years later, at age 23, John Jakes wrote the words to this hymn that we know and love. Oh, say, what is truth? 'Tis the fairest gem that the riches of worlds can produce. And priceless the value of truth will be when the proud monarch's costliest diadem is counted but dross and refuse. Yes, say, what is truth? 'Tis the brightest prize to which mortals or gods can aspire. Go search in the depths where it glittering lies, or ascend in pursuit to the loftiest skies. 'Tis an aim for the noblest desire. The scepter may fall from the despot's grasp when with winds of stern justice he copes, but the pillar of truth will endure to the last, and its firm-rooted bulwarks outstand the rude blast and the wreck of the fell tyrant's hopes. Then say, what is truth? 'Tis the last and the first, for the limits of time it steps o'er. Though the heavens depart and the earth's fountains burst, truth, the sum of existence, will weather the worst, eternal, unchanged, evermore." John stood firm in his conviction of the truth. He remained true and faithful, and ultimately served as assistant to the church historian from 1989 until his death on June 1st, 1900. Music has a sweet power to promote unity and love in the family. Not only is it an important component of family home evenings, but it can exert a continuing influence for good well beyond times when children are small. For my gift to the family last Christmas, I prepared a compact disc recording of musical memories. I sat at the piano and recorded a variety of music that I had sung or played for the children through the years. They liked it. Some of the grandchildren told me that the CD was cool. To illustrate the enduring benefits of worthy music in the home, I have asked our available daughters to sing for you tonight. Since their childhood, they've enjoyed singing together. Daughters, I'm going to introduce you. Perhaps each of you can wave to the congregation as I mention your name. Marcia Workman, Wendy Maxfield, Gloria Irian, Brenda Miles, Sylvia Webster, Julie Whitwer, Laurie Marsh, Rosalie Ringwood, and Marjorie Helston. Our son's wife, Brittany, would like to have been here, but she's excused. She had a baby 11 days ago. Two other voices are missing, our deceased daughter Emily and her angel mother, Dancel. Perhaps they're looking in from their windows in heaven. Our son Russell and I also enjoy singing with them, but we'll not impose that upon you tonight. To illustrate the multi-generational merits of worthy music in the home, our daughters will be accompanied by two of their daughters, Katie Erin Owens at the piano, and Rachel Miles on the flute, age 16. They will sing and play for you, Jesus, the Very Thought of Thee. After their music, I will resume my message. Ladies, please.

0: Thank you so much. Rachel, I owe you an apology. She's 17, not 16. Thank you, daughters and granddaughters. Wendy and I love you dearly, as do your husbands and your families. Now, many of you folks will be able to influence music that's selected in church services in the future. A few thoughts may be helpful to you. Remember, music has power to provide spiritual nourishment. It has healing power. It has the power to facilitate worship. It allows us to contemplate the atonement, the restoration of the gospel, with its saving principles and exalting ordinances. Music provides power for us to express prayerful thoughts and bear testimony of sacred truths. Music has power to overcome language barriers. In my experience, some of the most moving congregational singing has been rendered in languages that are foreign to me. Yet it spoke strongly to my soul. The purpose of music in our church service is not for performance, but for worship. Prayerfully selected compositions and excellent performances are appropriate in our worship services when and if members feel the spirit of worship and of revelation. Church music should be supportive of the Lord and His work and not attract attention to itself. Worthy music not only has power, but can also provide protection. For many years, President Boyd K. Packer has taught this concept. He has often quoted another statement issued by the First Presidency many years ago. Music can be used to exalt and inspire, or to carry messages of degradation and destruction. It is therefore important that as Latter-day Saints, we at all times apply the principles of the gospel and seek guidance of the Spirit in selecting the music with which we surround ourselves. Close quotation. Brethren and sisters, wherever we are, we should carefully choose what we see and hear. Some of you would not knowingly tolerate pornography in your homes, and yet you would allow music into your lives that can be just as devastating. Many youth listen to music that can be described as loud and fast, becoming louder and faster. It aims to agitate, not to pacify, to excite more than to calm. Beware of that kind of music. As you know, continued exposure to loud sounds will in time damage delicate organs of hearing. In like manner, if you overindulge in loud music, you will more likely become spiritually deaf. You may not be able to hear the still small voice. As Scripture states, "The Lord your God has spoken unto you in a still small voice, but ye were past feeling, that ye could not feel his words." Do not degrade yourself with the numbing shabbiness and irreverence of music that is not worthy of you. Delete the rubbish from your minds and your iPods. Protect your own personal standards. Be selective. Be wise. Do not allow unworthy, raucous music to enter your lives. It is not harmless. It can weaken your defense and allow unworthy thoughts into your mind and pave the way to unworthy acts. Please remember, that which does not edify is not of God and is darkness. That which is of God is light. Dear brothers and sisters, please, fill your minds with worthy sights and sounds. Cultivate your precious gift of the Holy Ghost. Protect it as the priceless gift that it is. Carefully listen for its quiet communication. You will be spiritually stronger if you do. You know the proverb, as a man thinketh in his heart, so is he. As you control your thoughts, you control your actions. Indeed, worthy music can provide power and protection for your soul. For the closing hymn for our fireside tonight, the Ogden LDS Institute Choir will sing Our Prayer to Thee. I wrote the words to that song as my prayerful feelings for our Father in Heaven. Please receive this prayer as part of my testimony that God is our Father and that we are His children. I know that He lives. Jesus is the Christ and the head of this church that bears His holy name. Joseph Smith is the prophet of this dispensation. President Thomas S. Monson is the Lord's prophet on the earth at this time. I so testify and express my love and blessing for each of you in the sacred name of Jesus Christ. Amen.
1: 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Be strong and of great courage. From the Church of Jesus Christ of Latter-day Saints.
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3: One of Heavenly Father's most beloved tools in guiding His children is righteous grandparents. My father's mother was such a woman. On an occasion that took place when I was too young to remember, my father was disciplining me. Observing this correction, my grandmother said, "Monty, I believe you are correcting him too harshly." My father replied, "Mother, I will correct my children as I want." And my wise grandmother softly stated, "And so will I." I'm pretty sure my father heard the wise guidance of his mother that day. When thinking of guidance, we might think of a hymn we all know and love, "I Am a Child of God." In the chorus, we find the words, "Lead me, guide me, walk beside me, help me find the way." Until recently, I understood that chorus to be divine direction to parents. While pondering these words, I realized that while they contain that direction, there exists a far greater meaning. Individually, we each plead daily that Heavenly Father will guide us, lead us, and walk beside us. President Dieter F. Uchtdorf explained, "Our Father in Heaven knows His children's needs better than anyone else. It is His work and glory to help us at every turn, giving us marvelous temporal and spiritual resources to help us on our path to return to Him." Listen to those words. Heavenly Father knows what you and I need better than anyone else. As a result, He has developed a personal care package suited to each one of us. It has many components. It includes His Son and the Atonement, the Holy Ghost, commandments, scriptures, prophets, apostles, parents, grandparents, local church leaders, and many others, all to help us return to live with Him someday. May I share today just a few of the components of the care package that have made me recognize that a loving Father is leading, guiding, and walking beside me and my family. My prayer is that each of you will recognize in your experiences that Heavenly Father is leading, guiding, and walking beside you, and with that knowledge, you will proceed with confidence, knowing you are never really alone. Heavenly Father's commandments are key components of the care package. Alma declared, "Wickedness never was happiness." Tolerating improper behavior without loving correction is false compassion, and reinforces the common notion that wickedness might in fact be happiness. Samuel the Lamanite clearly countered this notion. "Ye have sought for happiness in doing iniquity, which thing is contrary to the nature of that righteousness which is in our great and eternal head." Through His prophets, Heavenly Father constantly reminds us that righteousness is happiness. King Benjamin, for example, taught that Heavenly Father doth require that ye should do as He hath commanded you, for which if ye do, He doth immediately bless you. From another hymn comes a similar reminder, keep the commandments, keep the commandments. In this there is safety, in this there is peace. He will send blessings. Around my 14th birthday, I learned about some of these blessings. I noticed different behavior on the part of my parents. Considering what I observed, I asked, are we going on a mission? The shock on my mother's face confirmed my suspicion. Later in family council, my siblings and I learned that our parents had been called to preside over a mission. We lived on a beautiful ranch in Wyoming. From my perspective, life was perfect. I could come home from school, complete my chores, and be off hunting, fishing, or exploring with my dog. Shortly after learning of the calling, I realized that I would have to give up my dog, Blue. I confronted my father, asking what I should do with Blue. I wanted to emphasize the unfairness of what God was requiring. I will never forget this response. He said, I'm not sure. He probably cannot go with us, so you had better ask Heavenly Father. That was not the response I had anticipated. I began reading the Book of Mormon. I earnestly prayed to know if I had to give my dog away. My answer did not come in a moment. Rather, a specific thought kept penetrating my mind. Don't be a burden to your parents. Don't be a burden. I have called your parents. I knew what Heavenly Father required. That knowledge did not reduce the pain of giving my dog away. However, through that small sacrifice, my heart softened, and I found peace in seeking Heavenly Father's will. I thank my Heavenly Father for the blessings and happiness I found through the Scriptures, prayer, the Holy Ghost, and a worthy earthly father who embraced his role as the principal gospel teacher of his children. They were leading me, guiding me, and even walking beside me to help me find the way, especially when I had to do something difficult. In addition to having the care package components I've mentioned, we are each blessed with a priesthood leader to lead and guide us. President Boyd K. Packer said, "Bishops are inspired. Each of us has agency to accept or reject counsel from our leaders, but never disregard the counsel of your bishop, whether given over the pulpit or individually. These men strive to represent the Lord, whether we are old or young. When Satan wants us to think all is lost, bishops are there to guide us. When speaking with bishops, I have found a common theme regarding confessions of disobedience or the innocent sufferings from terrible wrongs. Bishops instantly want to express Heavenly Father's love for the individual and a desire to walk beside him or her as he or she finds the way home. Perhaps Heavenly Father's greatest care package component is described in these words, for God so loved the world that he gave his only begotten Son. To teach us all that we must do, Jesus Christ led the way by giving the perfect example that we must try to emulate. He pleads with us with outstretched arms to come follow him. And when we fail, which we all do, he reminds us, for behold, I, God, have suffered these things for all, that they might not suffer if they would repent. What a wonderful gift. Repentance is not a punishment. It is a privilege. It is a privilege that leads and guides us. No wonder the scriptures declare that we should teach nothing save repentance. Heavenly Father has many resources, but often he uses another person to assist him. Daily, he gives us opportunities to lead, guide, and walk beside one in need. We must follow the example of the Savior. We, too, must be about Heavenly Father's work. As the Young Men General Presidency, we know that youth are blessed when they have parents and leaders who act for Heavenly Father in leading, guiding, and walking beside them. Three principles that will help us become part of Heavenly Father's care package for others are: first, be with the youth. President Henry B. Eyring emphasized this point. There are some things we can do that could matter most. Even more powerful than using words in teaching the doctrine will be our examples of living the doctrine. To lead youth requires being with them. Devoted time is an expression of love that allows us to teach by word and example. Second, to truly guide youth, we must connect them with heaven. The time always comes when each must stand alone. Only Heavenly Father can be there to guide at all times and in all places. Our youth must know how to seek Heavenly Father's guidance. Third, we must let youth lead. Like the loving parent who holds the hand of a toddler, learning to walk, we must let go in order for youth to progress. Letting youth lead requires patience and love. It is harder and takes more time than doing it ourselves. They may stumble along the way, but we walk beside them. Brothers and sisters, there will be times in our lives when the blessings of guidance seem distant or lacking. For such times of distress, Elder D. Todd Christofferson promised, "Let your covenants be paramount and let your obedience be exact. Then you can ask in faith, nothing wavering, according to your need, and God will answer. He will sustain you as you work and watch. In his own time and way, he will stretch forth his hand to you, saying, 'Here am I.' At one such time, I sought Heavenly Father's counsel through constant heartfelt prayer for more than a year to find the solution to a difficult situation. I knew logically that Heavenly Father answers all sincere prayers. Yet I reached such desperation one day that I attended the temple with one question.

0: I will never forget the feeling of that simple moment. It was as if, in that greeting, Heavenly Father was stretching forth his hand and saying, "Here am I." Heavenly Father really does care and listen to and answer every child's prayer. As one of his children, I know the answer to my prayers came in the Lord's time. And through that experience, I understood more than ever that we are children of God and that he has sent us here so that we can feel his presence now and return to live with him someday. I testify that Heavenly Father does lead us, guide us, and walk beside us. As we follow his Son and give heed to his servants, the apostles and prophets, we will find the way to eternal life. In the name of Jesus Christ, amen. Amen.
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2: I think back to probably the defining moment or the time where I decided that I was going to stand for myself. I was 18, a senior in high school, and had become aware of how so many people were affected or allowed themselves to think and reason based on everybody around them. And friends, whether they were girls or guys, but mostly girls would come and they'd be upset because somebody's boyfriend had broke up with them. Not their boyfriend, but someone else's boyfriend. And then they were down. And I would watch how they would react to that and became aware that so many people in life are basing who they are or how they feel or what they do on a reaction, on some outside force. And I became aware that I had the ability to think and reason for myself. I didn't have to have a bad day because my dad was mad at me. I didn't have to have a bad day because I didn't get homework in. I didn't have to be discouraged or uncertain on what to do based on what somebody else decided. And so I also began to realize that I was doing most of my life was spent doing things that I thought were right because someone else, someone else's influence or someone else's point of view, and began to realize that I went to church because that's what everybody said I was supposed to do. Or my testimony or performed a service or did whatever I did because that's what was expected of me. And I began to question why I was doing things. And it caused me to really ponder within myself as I watched people's motivation. And I began to realize that the only way to truly be happy was to do something because I wanted to do it. And I realized that that's truly what agency was all about. It's a typical and very common teenage thing to choose to do something simply because somebody wants you to do something else. And instead of doing what's right, you do what you want to do, or you do something different just to express your agency. And I became aware that that's what I was getting caught up in. And so sometimes I wouldn't do something, and that was something that was important, but I wouldn't do it so that I could express my agency. And I realized that that was the wrong reason to do it. I had my agency to choose what was right, even if that's what somebody wanted me to do, or choose what's wrong. And found that I was happiest when I made the decision to do it on my own, even though I knew that that's what my dad wanted. It was no longer doing it because dad wanted me to do it. I was doing it because I wanted to do it. It was right. And I've used that as a basis in my life, whether I do something or not, is whether it's right or not. Because I know when something's right and you do it, you're truly happy. If you do it because others are expecting it, if you perform responsibility at work, if you perform a responsibility in your church service because somebody's expecting it of you, there's your immediate reward and it's the end of it. But if you do it because it's right, because you want to serve and you want to do what you know to be right, what your Heavenly Father wants, that is where true happiness comes. And if for any other reason, it is a fleeting moment of satisfaction, but there is no true joy or happiness. And so by making that decision as an 18-year-old young man, I found that I was no longer influenced. I no longer had, the reason I did things was so that I could be happy and I could

do what I felt to be right, and I wasn't locked in a turmoil within myself. And so when I do something, it's because I want to do it, not because somebody's standing there trying to force their influence on me. And that's really where you're happy.

0: Welcome to Pure Religion, inspirational stories of caring, service, and self-reliance in the daily lives of members of The Church of Jesus Christ of Latter-day Saints. Our narrator is Lloyd Newell.
1: A leader finds work. René felt ashamed. He was a leader of the church in Chile. He had more than 20 years of management experience. He had a wife and 6 children. He had always been one others came to when they needed help. He had also been out of work for over a year. The economic situation was difficult in his country, and it wasn't uncommon to hear of people being laid off, but René never thought it would happen to him. When it did, he assumed his background of logistics and international commerce would serve him well and that he would be back on his feet quickly. But he wasn't. And every day that passed took a little more out of him, made him feel a little more discouraged, a little more defeated. One evening, during a priesthood leadership meeting, he heard a report on the LDS Employment Resource Center in Santiago. The speaker claimed that those seeking employment could find real help there, that many had found new and better jobs as a result of attending the seminars. "I felt very skeptical," René writes, and he also felt humiliated. He felt humiliated that he, a man who was supposed to be a leader, someone people looked up to as an example, didn't have a job. "Even now, it makes me feel like crying," he said. "I felt so ashamed that when I finally made the call to the Employment Resource Center, I disguised my name and my voice so they wouldn't know it was me." The job counselors at the Employment Center told René about the job search seminars they conducted and invited him to attend. But René couldn't bring himself to commit. But another week passed without income, and René knew he had to seek help. Even after he had made the decision, he found himself circling the employment center over and over again before finally getting up enough courage to go in. René's first impressions of the center were nothing like what he had anticipated. "When I finally entered the center," he said, "everyone there treated me with such love and with such warmth. I knew that I was in a place that would be good for me." René began attending classes where he felt strongly the Spirit of the Lord. He realized that, in spite of his extensive management experience, there were a number of things he was doing wrong when it came to finding a job. During the seminar, he learned how to write a resume that would grab an employer's attention. He learned how to set up interviews and how to present himself during an interview. He was so excited that the following Monday, he couldn't wait to apply the new skills he had learned. He spent the day working at finding job leads, and by the time he was finished, he had set up 8 interviews. Although he did not find new employment immediately, René did not allow himself to become discouraged. He continued to apply what he had learned until he finally accepted a management position with a large construction firm. Today, René still visits the Employment Resource Center once a week, where he teaches job-finding skills to those who are now facing what he had experienced himself. The feelings of embarrassment he once felt have long since turned to gratitude. Gratitude that he could overcome his feelings of inadequacy and embarrassment. Gratitude that he found a group of people who truly loved him and cared for him. And gratitude that he discovered the tools that helped him find a job that finally would allow him to become self-reliant and to support his family.
0: 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For a transcript of this episode or additional information about the Church's efforts to care for those in need and promote self-reliance, please visit us at www.providentliving.org. 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
2: It was weeks and months of feeling as if no matter what I did, I didn't measure up. I didn't want to have to wake up the next day and have people ask me, "What's your plan? What are you going to do with your life? I did this, so you should do that." I didn't want to have that experience anymore. I thought to myself, okay, this is it. I mean, I was raised in a kind of a typical Latter-day Saint family with expectations to kind of follow the path of graduate high school, serve a mission, come home, get married, have a family, you know, pursue a career. And it didn't work out that way. Growing up, experiencing a lot of separation anxiety. I couldn't leave the house for long periods of time without getting really panicky, fearful, anxious. And it led to a lot of, you know, teasing and bullying and things that affected me emotionally and spiritually. Kind of ebbed and flowed. Throughout high school, I didn't experience it at all. And so I thought to myself, okay, well, I can go and do this mission thing because I haven't experienced it and everything else is, you know, looks good for me. So I was called to serve a mission in the Baltic Mission, which is Northwestern Europe. And I thought to myself, okay, this is absolutely someplace I've never heard of in my entire life. I have no idea what's going to happen, but I can do this. I quickly learned that my mission wasn't going to be what I had anticipated. I started experiencing really bad anxiety unlike I'd ever experienced before. And it wasn't separation anxiety. It wasn't homesick. It was this perfectionism that was a part of me where I literally felt like if I wasn't expending every last bit of energy, pushing myself to the breaking point, that I wasn't going to be blessed. And, you know, 2 weeks later, it was determined that I should go home and get better, recover. 3 weeks after I had returned home from the missionary training center, I was starting to experience a lot of low points, a lot of, gosh, what am I going to do with my life? This was not my plan. I still tried to do the right things. I tried to do what I thought I was supposed to do. I prayed. I read my scriptures. I served in the temple. I tried to keep the commandments. I still struggled. And it drove me to the point where I still remember one night I was in my bedroom and I was like, I can't do this anymore. Another medication failed in my system. I got really suicidal. And I thought to myself, okay, well, this is it. You know, no one understands me. And no one's going to understand me. So I might as well just go to a place where I can be happier. When I was at my lowest point, I asked God how he felt about me. Am I doing the right things? Am I a failure? I still remember his answer. You're going to be okay. I have a plan for you. Don't worry. It'll work out. It offered me so much clarity and peace because I was looking in all the wrong places for appreciation and for fulfillment, when in reality, I should have just been looking to him. No one has the depth of understanding. No one has the depth of love. And no one wants your success more than God does. I felt his grace through peace, that I was in the right place, doing the right things, and that I was going to be okay. That it's not just this esoteric kind of dream that we think about and one day we'll achieve grace. It's doing the right things that you know are right, getting the right professional help if you need the right professional help, and then trusting in the Lord that he loves you, that he's going to take care of you, that he understands you. When no one else understands you, he does. When no one else gets it, he does. I think where I've gotten to in my life is more of a sure place as long as I'm moving forward. And obviously some days, you know, everyone's a sinner. I'm not perfect. And I take a step back sometimes, but as long as, you know, I learn from it, then that's what matters. I've switched my focus from perfectionism and not good enough to progress and growth.
3: A message from Elder D. Todd Christofferson, a special witness of Jesus Christ.
4: A covenant is an agreement between God and man, an accord whose terms are set by God. In these divine agreements, God binds himself to sustain, sanctify, and exalt us in return for our commitment to serve him and keep his commandments. We enter into covenants by priesthood ordinances, sacred rituals that God has ordained for us to manifest our commitment. Our foundational covenant, for example, the one in which we pledge our willingness to take upon us the name of Christ, is confirmed by the ordinance of baptism. It is done individually, by name. By this ordinance, we become part of the covenant people of the Lord and heirs of the celestial kingdom of God. Other sacred ordinances are performed in temples built for that very purpose. If we're faithful to these covenants made there, we become inheritors not only of the celestial kingdom, but of exaltation, the highest glory within the heavenly kingdom. And we obtain all the divine possibilities God can give.
5: Grandpa, your hand sure is wrinkled.
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10: I extol those who with loving care and compassionate concern feed the hungry, clothe the naked, and house the homeless. He who notes the sparrows fall will not be unmindful of such service.
1: Faith in Action, a show about welfare, humanitarian aid, and service around the world. Today we welcome a special guest, Brother McLean Bybee, who is the Managing Director of LDS Philanthropies. Welcome, Brother Bybee.
11: Thank you.
1: We were just talking about saying philanthropies 3, 4, or 5 times, and you had a story about
11: President Hinckley.
1: President Hinckley, yes.
11: Well, it was President Hinckley who gave us the name.
1: Mm-hmm.
11: We were looking for a name that would try as best we could to communicate to people what we did. We came up with a lot of names, and one day he just said, "You'll be called LDS Philanthropies Department." And we said, and he said, "Well, if you say it 7 times, you'll get it down, and then it'll be in your mind forever."
1: Okay. Philanthropies. I won't say it 7 times, but I got it.
11: Okay. But a nice marketing tool.
1: Yes. I would suspect, Brother Bybee, that out of all of the departments of the church, we as lay members know probably the least about this department.
11: You're absolutely right.
1: I started doing some research, it was like, wow, I didn't know he did that, and I didn't know that happened. And tell us a little bit about the history of this department.
11: It actually began in 1972. Between 1972 and 1973, the first presidency under President Harold B. Lee really were looking at the fact that there were a number of, let's call them, fundraising organizations in the church. The predecessor to the Family History Department, the Missionary Department, and others, BYU, that were going out and asking wealthy members of the church for funds. Some of them didn't really complain, but they contacted the first presidency and said, "What would you really like us to do? I had 5 of these people on my doorstep in 1 week. I'm not that rich, but I'd like to give. Please have this correlated." And so they created what was then called the Church Development Office. We then reported to, because most of the work that we did was for the universities, we reported to the Commissioner of Education, who at that time was Elder Neil Maxwell. That was before he became a general authority. And as time has passed, we've, of course, not only focused on the church or on the schools, but we've now branched out and cover everything that the church does and its affiliated charities, as far as helping, as you stated earlier, in ways to bless people's lives. We changed the name to LDS Philanthropies just about 6 years ago. And so that's the genesis, and also a little about the history of what we do.
1: How about a little background of your career? How long have you been with working with the church?
11: Well, it's really interesting. Prior to coming to work for the church in 1974, In 1973 was when the First Presidency made the announcement to the church they were creating this department. In 1974, I was in a bishopric in Las Vegas, Nevada. I was working in the hotel and industry. And the bishop one day said I was his counselor. And he said, you know a lot of people. The church is looking for someone to work for the church development office. And immediately, I don't know about you, Bob, but I thought, development, I guess that has to do with real estate.
12: Or I'm going to buy ground and build churches, perhaps.
11: Exactly. Yes. Mm-hmm. And I said, well, who are they? And he told me, and I said, well, maybe I can help them by giving them some referrals. As I sat and listened to them, though, I suddenly realized that many, many years ago, I had a patriarchal blessing. And in that blessing was a line and a phrase that I could never figure out. And it just hit me. It really hit me. So 2 or 3 months passed. I gave them a lot of names. My wife and I came to General Conference, and I stopped at the office just to see whether or not they had found someone. And they said they hadn't, and kind of hinted. And my wife listened to them. We went out and got in the cars. We got on I-15. My wife looked over at me and said, well, do you have a choice? And I said, what do you mean? And she said, your blessing. And I said, I guess not. She said, well, what are we going to do? And I said, well, I guess we'll leave our employment. So we left our employment. We sold our cars. We downsized in our home. We learned to live on 1/3 of what we were originally making. And we've had a great, great, great career.
12: And the blessings began.
11: As well as tests.
12: Oh, okay. What is an average day for you? You get to work. What kind of obstacles are there? What kind of blessings are there? What happens in a normal day?
11: Well, I think it depends on where a person works in the LDS Philanthropies Department. But in I would say overall and overarching, maybe my son, speaking to his teacher, as a very young boy in elementary, best described it. His teacher was having each of the students stand and say what their fathers did. It came to my son, and this was the teacher reporting to us. He stood, and he said, you know, I really don't know exactly what my father does. I know he gets up in the morning. And after we're off, ready for school, he puts on a white shirt and a tie. And he goes into an office in the front part of our house. And I think he just helps people all day long. Bob, that's really what we do. I think my day, except for things that probably don't matter, I spend most of my time helping people.
12: I think of, as I was thinking about that the last couple of days, we were going to do this interview, what would I think that this department would do? I'm thinking of perhaps someone donating ground for a chapel or someone donating ground for the new temple. And then I thought, well, then there's the universities. But it's so much broader than that. It has so many more legs than that.
11: In fact, on our letterhead, wherever we use just our letterhead and not the church's letterhead, we'll have a logo that you'll see on the website, and which you can find on lds.org. But underneath that logo, it says, Changing and Saving Lives. Now, we chose that because we're not just about helping people who are less fortunate. For example, the emergency response in Haiti. Our team worked very closely with welfare and humanitarian services and LDS charities. But we would interface with businesses that would donate tents, tarps, all kinds of things, generators. We also worked with people who wanted to give donations, from very, very large donations to donations of only a few dollars on our website, etc. So we're not only helping recipients, but we're also helping donors. There are so many times that we'll hear people that will call us and say, I've been thinking about doing the following. Does the church accept money for things like this? And then we'll help them.
12: So a donor could have a specific place they want this to go, and you guarantee that that's going to happen.
11: Yes. In fact, if it's within that umbrella of things that the First Presidency and the leading councils of the church have decided that they want to support with philanthropic dollars, these are dollars other than tithing dollars, they may direct it towards one of those types of activities that we do, either a program or a project. But if the church were approached and someone said, we'll give you $1 billion to create a hospital, the church may say, you know, we made a choice about hospitals a long time ago, and we're not doing that. But we have some other things that we're doing. Would you be interested in any of those? But we're pretty forthright in saying whether or not we'll accept the gift. And then we also give the guarantee that 100% of their gift goes to what they want to support, because we're all salaried employees of the church. So we meet with them confidentially. Their names won't even be known if that's the way they would choose to have it. And 100% of whatever they give goes to the program.
12: There are so many questions that I have. There are so many ways to give. There's financial, there's actual hard cash, there is real estate, there is estates. Tell us a little bit about that.
11: I think, thank you, Bob, that's a great question. I think really it's about the heart. It's not about how much it is or even the form of the gift, but yet you're absolutely right. I think most members of the church and most people think of giving by writing out a check or taking money out of their pocket and giving cash. That's only one form of giving. They can, many members give with securities, maybe stocks that they've purchased some time ago and they've appreciated in value. We can help them and for the timing of the gift so that they'll take the best tax deduction they can get if they're eligible for a tax deduction. In-kind gifts, someone may own a business and be able to give us generators for emergency response. Someone may have a piece of land, and they're looking for a piece of land in that area, and the stake presidency says, we'd sure love to have that corner piece. And Bob Hendricks and his wife own it, and we might say, Bob, would you like to give that? And you say, well, you know, I would, but that's kind of my nest egg for the future. Well, Bob, we can show you how you can put this into a trust. The church will buy it out of the trust, and you and your wife will receive the income from the trust for as long as the trust lasts. And so in a way, you've made a gift to the church. The church has been able to buy the property. You've avoided the taxes on the sale of the property, and you and your wife get the income from the trust.
12: So it's not always then a direct donation. The church will buy the property and pay you for it, but pay you in a way that you're protected for the rest of your life.
11: We've had a lot of people who are farmers here in the Intermountain West whose children have all received educations, moved away. They don't want to have the farm anymore. So mom and dad finally come to that point in time where they may take the farm and place it into one of these specialized type trusts that we help them with, and work with their attorneys, work with their financial planners, and of course our services are free. We can't be their attorney, but we can help their attorney. They fund one of these trusts, the trust sells the asset, mom and dad go on missions, and they have a nice income coming from their mission, and they can give away some of the income and bless their children with that. Or there's a number of things. If a person has it in their heart to give, I have the staff that can help them.
12: Let's talk about that staff. Large staff, licensed, I would imagine, in some ways?
11: In some ways they are. There are some national accreditation that come with it, and we try to get our staff to receive those professional accreditations. We have 119 people that work in our department. Now, they're spread between the Church Central here, BYU Hawaii, BYU Idaho, and BYU. Now, we have one person here at the church campus that goes across the street and helps LDS Business College. But that includes all of our secretaries, that includes our professionals, that includes our support staff. If you were to compare this with another organization, we historically have raised about the same amount of money as maybe the University of Michigan, and they have 400 on their staff. We have 119. I keep asking sometimes for more, and the bishopric says I don't need it because I have someone who's helping me mm-hmm. that's worth the other 300. That's the Lord.
12: Yes. What about, let's go back to Haiti in just a moment, or to Chile. A disaster like that happens. Does the phone ring and perhaps Bishop Burton or someone calls and says, we need something. Can you find us something? You roll up your sleeves and part of that staff goes to work to find those things?
11: We actually, yes, it's very similar to that. In fact, let's take both Haiti and Chile.
12: Okay.
11: As soon as that happened and it was on the news, we knew about it. The Church Welfare Department knew about it, the Missionary Department, the Ecclesiastical Departments. Our department immediately then goes into action in one way, and that is we come up onto the website, the LDS.org website. We have then the opportunity right there to provide the and facilitate people who would like to make a gift. Some people, this happens on a Tuesday morning or a Monday, and they say, oh, I'd like to make a gift, but I have to wait until Sunday. No, they can go online right now and make that gift. They don't have to wait. Then we work with the priesthood leaders, and they're the ones who give us instructions of the kinds of things they can get, they need, other than cash. For example, when Katrina came, cash wasn't the issue, but because here in the United States we could ship things quickly to the Gulf states, they asked for gifts in kind, so we immediately went to various companies. Many of them are not even church-affiliated as far as their owners being LDS. Johnson & Johnson, etc. Some of the big pharmaceutical companies, Merck and others, and we would ask them if they would support and give. And the fascinating thing, Bob, is that these companies trust the church. And they know that if the church asks for something, it will be delivered, that there are missionaries, church service missionaries, on the ground. It won't be pilfered. It won't run off to a warehouse. It'll get to people. And the trust level is really high.
12: So your job gets a little intense when these major disasters strike.
11: 24/7.
12: Isn't that interesting? So you would never think about that aspect of your department or that job.
11: And it's surprising how many people, both members of the church, on our online donations, we'll get little comments. One person said, I used to always help, and I won't name the charity, but I've no longer decided to help them because I'm not sure my money gets there. I'm not a member of your church, but I'm sure my money will get to the people. And they'll actually write those comments on the gifts online.
12: How about around the world in assistance programs? What are you involved in there?
11: Well, where the church has chosen, at least at the moment, under humanitarian services, some major initiatives. The first one is emergency response, and that's to be able to do the kinds of things you and I just spoke about. They also have four or five others. Water, clean water. They're drilling wells in Africa, in Asia, in South America, etc., where they're providing water for villages and for millions of people, really, every year. I think Bishop Burton spoke to this about, 2 years ago in a conference talk. Wheelchairs, to provide mobility to people who now can go out and work. Some of these people have never been beyond the corner of the street where they were born because they couldn't be carried or whatever. Neonatal, to train doctors and nurses and other healthcare people just with the simple knowledge of being able to aspirate a newborn child, where in some of these countries, 3-4 out of 5 die because of congestion when they're born, and just to show them how to do that, to save all those babies. Measles, the inoculation of children. The church went in with others and inoculated all LDS children under the age of 18 in Guatemala 2 years ago, plus several others. They inoculate at $1 a shot. So we had donors, one donor that gave us $1 million. That donor and his wife inoculated 1 million children in Guatemala.
12: Not a penny of that was lost anywhere.
11: Not a penny.
12: Didn't drip over here, no. Didn't fall over there, no. It all went to the project.
11: And then the final one is cataracts. Again, teaching healthcare people in other countries like Mongolia just the simple techniques of how to remove cataracts and change the lives of middle-aged people and older people who couldn't do anything because they couldn't see.
12: We haven't talked about education yet, about our major universities and education of people around the world as well.
11: The Perpetual Education Fund. Yes, we work with that as well. Because I remember when we were first created, President Tanner came and spoke to us, and he said the first presidency had used two scriptures to be the foundational reasons for creating this department in the church. The one is found in the 42nd section of the Doctrine and Covenants, verse 39. The other one is found in the 52nd section of the Doctrine and Covenants, verse 40. And sort of paraphrasing, the 42nd section said, I will consecrate of the riches of those who embrace my gospel from among the Gentiles unto the house of Israel, and will fulfill all of the words of my prophets. And then in the 52nd section, he says, and remember in all things the poor and the needy, the sick and the afflicted, and he that doeth not these things, the same is not my disciple. And President Tanner said to us, don't get caught up thinking you know what the definition of those words are. The Lord, he said, uses them in tandem, rich, poor and needy, sick and afflicted. He said, the inability to read or write is an affliction. And so when we come to education, if someone comes back from their mission in one of these third world countries, they come back to the poverty they've always known, there's no way out. And in the inspiration that President Hinckley and others received in creating the Perpetual Education Fund, there's now an avenue to get out, to get a trade, to be able to weld. Maybe they could never weld, but now they can have their own little welding shop. I know one story, and if you have a moment, I'll share
12: it with you. All the time in the world, yes.
11: Great story that took place in the Philippines. One young man went through the program, and he was walking down the street one day and noticed that someone was trying to fix their cell phone. And they said, my cell phone's broken. And this young man was just had a little techie in him. And he said, well, let me take that thing. He said, I think I can fix that. So he found some parts, fixed the cell phone, and gave it back to the fellow. And the thought came to his head, I wonder if I could build a little kiosk. And I would just be here on the street, and I'd go get old broken cell phones, and I would salvage them and put the pieces in boxes. And if people came along and needed something for their cell phone, I'd fix it. I'm trying to remember the name of the stores now, but he has stores all over the Philippines that repair cell phones, not little kiosks, stores, walk-in stores. This is a young man who never went to college. This is a young man who served a mission, saw a vision, was helped by the Perpetual Education Fund, learned a few things about how you handle money, and he was off and running. It's changed his life. He's now serving as a priesthood leader. He has time to serve as a priesthood leader. He's blessing others' lives.
12: So once again, as you're donating, you can designate to the Perpetual Education
11: you
12: Fund.
11: Can.
12: Or you can designate to BYU or BYU Idaho or wherever, again,
11: right.
12: That you feel is important.
11: And right now, with everything as the economy is here in the United States, the main focus at the four church schools is really student aid. Many of these students are coming from families that, sadly, Dad and Mom are unemployed. Their lifestyles have totally changed. And some of these kids, even though they may get a part-time job, that's still not going to help them get clear through school. And so student aid is what we're really looking at for the four church schools here in America.
12: Isn't that amazing? You don't think about that aspect again. So as you're going out, help these students who are trying to help themselves by helping with tuition, helping with living expenses or whatever, donate to a specific school, or is there just a fund for that?
11: Both. There's a general fund of each of the schools, and then again, someone may say, you know, my mother was an educator, an elementary school teacher all of her life. I would like to give to BYU Idaho in their education department and put a scholarship there in my mother's name and to help other educators, you know, young people coming up to become educators. So we can be very specific or we can be very broad. Now, being very broad really helps, though, the administrators and others take care of needs as they arrive, because needs constantly change. I'm thinking of someone who once made a gift to a specific activity at BYU. Now, that was 30 years ago, almost 40 years ago. Education has changed. We've had to go back to the family or even to the heirs of the family and say, would you be all right if we were to expand the use of this money? Because right now, it's not being used. It's just being, it's in an account earning money.
12: So there's a yearly or a semi-annual accounting or whatever. The donor receives some paperwork information on where that money's going.
11: Any donor who has established what is known as an endowment, mm-hmm. we send them a report on that endowment every year, and we'll report, as the law will allow us, how many students were helped or where the money went. For example, a gift to the missionary department, we'll try to respond back to the donors to say this year there were 20,000 missionaries that were international missionaries who were helped by this fund that you gave to.
12: And this fund might be in memoriam of someone.
11: Oh, yes.
12: Mm-hmm. Uh-huh. Tell us a little bit about that. How is that?
11: Well, there are people who would like to honor their own parents or their ancestors. Or in one case that I worked on many years ago, a young man was with his family at Lake Powell and had a tragic accident, didn't get to serve a mission, not on in mortality, but he died. Killed in this tragic accident. His parents came back and said, we would like to memorialize his life. This is the kind of young man he was. These are the things that he liked. And they found something at BYU that was in that educational field that he had interest. And they created an endowed scholarship. And so as long as BYU lives and we don't mismanage any money, that will be there in memorial for that son.
12: At the beginning of the day, I think it was your child that said you put on a white shirt and a tie and went into an office and helped people. At the end of that day, how do you feel? It's got to feel good.
11: Bob, in reality, sometimes we're cursed working for this department because there is no end of the day. We really work 7 days a week, and we're there to serve people, and sometimes they don't meet with us at 3 o'clock in the afternoon. They have to meet with us at 8 o'clock at night. And we go to their homes, and in the privacy of their homes or in a confidential way, we work with them. And I think it's so unbelievably fulfilling. I kind of think in my mind, I look for the day when the Lord will personally express gratitude to those who helped. And I thrill that I might just be privileged to be someplace in the hall, 4 or 5 rows back, not seen by anyone, but to be able to look out past the heads of the audience and see that couple receive that expression of gratitude from the Lord, and I just get filled inside. And so do those I work with. They all express the same thing. They all express that they're really feeling like they're helping to build the kingdom of God here on the earth.
12: You have a testimony of this work, I'm sure.
11: I do. I really do. I have seen it, as I said earlier, changing and saving lives, not just the recipients. The greatest changing, though, that takes place is in the life of the donor.
12: We don't think about that, do we? We think about where the ultimate end of this money or this land or this whatever it was that we gave, but it is here. It's with us.
11: One donor one day who's been very, very generous and anonymous and has helped with the measles program, he and his wife were sitting here at the church headquarters, and I said to them, take just a moment. Why do you give? Why are you so generous? And without a thought almost, he said, I give because of doctrine and my personal covenants. And I thought, wow, he had read the scriptures, and the scriptures, you know, the Book of Mormon, the Doctrine and Covenants, even the New Testament, the Old Testament are replete with all kinds of admonitions from the Lord to be generous. And I thought, that's the doctrine. And then he had made personal covenants. All we did was facilitate him. I didn't go out and twist an arm or anything else. I just asked him if we could help him. And he said yes, because I don't know how to do some of these things. And all we did was just help.
12: It's an amazing story. We have welcomed a special guest today. Brother McLean Bybee, thank you so much for being here. Where do I go? How do I find out more information about your organization? How can I help?
11: Just go to LDS.org, and underneath About the Church, you'll see Giving to the Church, and there's a website, and you can read all about the various programs the church is doing right now and get up-to-date information about them and how we might come and help you.
12: Now, it doesn't have to be a great sum of money.
11: Not at all. No. In fact, let me just be quick and tell you the story of an Argentinian that I had in my office just a month ago. He's with the church in Argentina, the area office. And as he learned about some of the things that were happening in Haiti, I noticed that his eye watered up. And he said to me, "Why have we not been invited to help?" And I looked at him and suddenly realized that we were focusing most of our awareness and our facilitating on the U.S. and Canada. And then I noticed on our online program that we had 70 nations around the world that had, members of the church from those nations had contributed. And so this coming year, we're going to focus on being able to take the peso, to take just the UN. We're going to be able to let anyone who wants to give be able to give no matter where they live in the world.
12: Now, the fast offerings every week, that's all part of this, is it not?
11: It is. Mm-hmm. Now, we don't get involved with the fast offerings because that's something that's done in the local unit.
12: Right.
11: And if someone has maybe a very, very large gift, and we've had some of those, they don't want to give it to the local unit. Mm-hmm. And so sometimes they'll contact us and we'll facilitate it.
12: I see.
11: But we really focus on all the offerings that are on the tithe and donation slip, other than tithing and fast offering. All the rest of those, you can either give at the local unit, you can give online, or you can call us and we'll help you give, and in all the various forms of giving, not just cash.
12: It's amazing. Thank you for your service. Thank you for coming here today.
11: Thanks for the invitation.
12: And all of the 190 plus people that are working every day.
11: 119.
12: Oh, okay. All the 119 people who are out there helping to make sure that all this aid is given around the world. We appreciate it. Thank you, Brother Bybee.
11: Thank you.
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15: In the fifth chapter of Alma, an introspective question is posed. Could he say, if he were called to die at this time within yourselves, that he have been sufficiently humble? A question implies that humility is a mandatory requirement for us to be ready to return to the presence of God. We all like to think we're sufficiently humble, but some experiences in life make us realize that the natural, prideful man often is very much alive within us. Years ago, when our two daughters were still living at home, I decided to show them and my wife the business unit and, for which I was in charge and the company I worked for. My real purpose, though, was to show them a place where, unlike our home, everyone would do exactly what I asked them to do without questioning me. As we arrived at the front gate, which usually opened automatically when my car approached, I was surprised that it didn't open this time. Instead, a security guard I had never seen before in my life came to the car and asked me for my company ID. I told him I never needed an ID to drive into the property with my car, and then asked him the classic prideful person question. Do you know who you're talking to? To which he replied, well, since you don't have your company ID, I cannot know who you are. And while I'm at this gate, you will not be allowed to enter the premises without a proper identification. I thought about looking at the rearview mirror to check my daughter's reaction to all that, but I knew they were savoring every second of that moment. My wife at my side was shaking her head in disapproval of my behavior. My last resort then was to apologize to the guard and say I was very sorry for treating him so badly. You're forgiven, he said, but without a company ID, you're not coming in today. I then drove very slowly back home to get my ID, having perhaps learned this valuable lesson that when we choose not to be humble, we end up being humiliated. In Proverbs we find, a man's pride shall bring him low, but honor shall uphold the humble in spirit. In order to develop humility, we must understand what it really means in the context of the gospel. Some people confuse being humble with other things, such as, for example, being poor. But there are many, actually, that are poor and prideful, and also many who are rich and yet humble. Others who are very shy or have low self-esteem may have an outward appearance of humility, but deep inside are full of pride sometimes. Then what is humility? According to Preach My Gospel, it is a willingness to submit to the will of the Lord. It is being teachable. It is a vital catalyst for spiritual growth. There are certainly many opportunities for us all to improve in this Christ-like attribute. I would like to explore first how humble we've been or should be in following the counsel of our prophet. A pop quiz for us individually could be, do we mention the full name of the church in all our interactions? President Nelson said, quote, to remove the Lord's name from the Lord's church is a major victory for Satan, unquote. Are we letting God prevail in our lives by accepting our prophet's very specific invitation, quote, today I call upon our members everywhere to lead out in abandoning attitudes and actions of prejudice, unquote. Are we overcoming the world, trusting the doctrine of Christ more than the philosophies of men, as our prophet taught? Have we become peacemakers, saying positive things to and about people? President Nelson taught us last General Conference the following, quote, if there is anything virtuous, lovely, of good report, or praiseworthy that we can say about another person, whether to his face or behind her back, that should be our standard of communication, unquote. These are simple but powerful instructions. Remember, all the people of Moses had to do to be healed was to look at the brass serpent which he had lifted up. But because of the simpleness of the way, or the easiness of it, there were many who perished. During this conference, we have heard and will yet hear the unfailing counsel of our prophets and apostles. It's a perfect occasion to develop humility. and let our strong opinions be swallowed by an even stronger conviction that the Lord does speak through these chosen leaders. Above all, in developing humility, we must also understand and accept that we are not able to overcome our challenges or to achieve our full potential through our own efforts only. Motivational speakers, writers, coaches, and influencers around the world, especially on digital platforms, will say that everything depends solely on us and our actions. The world believes in the arm of flesh. But through the restored gospel, we have learned that we greatly depend on Heavenly Father's benevolence in the atonement of our Savior Jesus Christ. For we know that it is by grace that we are saved, after all we can do. That's why it's so important to make and keep covenants with God, as doing so will give us full access to the healing, enabling, and perfecting power of Jesus Christ through His atonement. Attending sacrament meeting weekly, worshiping at the temple regularly to participate in the ordinances and to receive and renew covenants is a sign that we recognize our dependence on Heavenly Father and our Savior Jesus Christ. That will invite their power into our lives to help us through all our problems and ultimately fulfill the measure of our creation. Not long ago, the level of my humility and understanding of my dependence on the Lord was once again tested. I was in a taxi going to the airport to catch a short flight to a place where there was a very difficult situation to solve. The taxi driver, who was not a member of the church, looked at me through the mirror and said, "I can see you're not well today. Could you tell?" I asked. "Of course," he said. Then he said something like, "You actually have a very negative halo around you." I explained to him that I had quite a hard situation to deal with. When he then asked me, "Have you done everything in your power to solve this?" I responded, "I had done everything I could." He then said something I never forgot. "So leave these in God's hands, and everything will work out fine." I confess that I was tempted to ask him, "Do you know who you're talking to?" But I didn't. What I did was to humble myself before the Lord throughout that 1 hour flight, asking for divine help. As I left the airplane, I had learned that the difficult situation to be solved was already in order, that my presence there wouldn't even be necessary anymore. Brothers and sisters, the command, invitation, and promise from the Lord is clear and comforting. "Be thou humble, and the Lord thy God shall lead thee by the hand and give thee answer to thy prayers." May we be humble to follow the counsel of our prophets and accept that only God and Jesus Christ can transform us through ordinances and covenants received in His church into our best version of ourselves in this life, and one day make us perfect in Christ. In the name of Jesus Christ, amen.
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18: Come follow me, John chapter 13. How do Christ-like leaders serve? When washing His apostles' feet at the Last Supper, Christ taught them that if the Master can serve His followers, then they can also serve each other. He said, "The servant is not greater than his Lord, neither he that is sent greater than he that sent him. John chapter 13, verse 16. Activity. Christ showed us that leaders serve their followers and inspire them to become leaders themselves.

0: church all alone? No. He inspired, invited, instructed, and then trusted his followers. In this way, Jesus Christ built up not only his church, but also his servants. Elder Dieter F. Uchtdorf for the Quorum of the 12 Apostles. Learn from Alma and Amulek, Liahona, November 2016, page 72. Discussion. How can following Christ's example of service help you become a more effective leader? Read by David Shaw.
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6: Replanting the seed of faith. Lessons from those who return to the faith. By Betsy Vandenberg. In a world that often magnifies loss of faith stories, quieter journeys of returning to faith sometimes go unnoticed. But reconversion stories illustrate how brothers and sisters in the gospel overcome their doubts, even after leaving the church. Their stories illustrate what Alma teaches about planting the seed. Alma describes a faith process that not only helps strengthen those trying to grow their faith, but also those struggling with questions and concerns. First, we need to understand that faith is not to have a perfect knowledge. Then we exercise a particle of faith, or even just a desire to believe. We plant the seed, the Word of God, in our heart. Along the way, we nourish spiritual roots with patience and accept help from friends in the gospel to grow a tree planted in Christ, springing up onto everlasting life. Faith is not to have a perfect knowledge of things. Therefore, if ye have faith, ye hope for things which are not seen, which are true. Alba Fonseca, a church member from the United States, saw material online that raised concerns about her religious beliefs, and she went through a rapid loss of faith. At first, she cast out the seed of faith with her doubts, but then she began talking with a caring and knowledgeable member and realized that her unbelief also raised questions. My understanding of gospel concepts and of church history wasn't nearly as comprehensive as I had assumed, she explains. That humbled me and helped me realize that I still had so much to learn and that faith isn't arriving at having all questions answered. Alba realized that other worthwhile things in life, such as family, education, career, involve risk, sacrifice, uncertainty, and lifelong effort. I came back to the church and can affirm that maintaining faith is also very much worth this kind of effort. President Russell M. Nelson taught, "The Lord does not require perfect faith for us to have access to His perfect power. Yet our faith," he also points out, "requires continued effort to keep growing." While the original Salt Lake Temple Foundation served well for more than a century, it now needs major renovations, President Nelson explained. "We too must at times reinforce our own spiritual foundations to withstand the forthcoming perils and pressures. As we sometimes encounter difficult material, as Alba did, our desire for certainty can lead us from simple belief to simple unbelief, skipping the effort necessary to strengthen and reinforce our spiritual foundation." Those who study return to faith stories have found it helpful to view faith as a lifelong, multi-step journey. We might start with a simple belief as a child, but at some point, that childlike faith faces questions and concerns. While our untested faith may have served well as a spiritual foundation, we must now move from simple faith through

0: complexity to mature faith that is able to withstand future challenges. Abandoning the faith might seem easier, almost like a relief, but rich rewards accompany the journeys of those who turn to God and continue nourishing their seeds of faith. Trials of faith began for Samuel Haglund of Sweden when family members raised questions. He went through a phase of getting one question answered only to come across yet another one, he explains. My faith vacillated from one half hour to the next until I realized this process and my need for certainty were unsustainable. Instead of trying to resolve every relatively minor question, Samuel decided to study important questions, those critical to a solid foundation in Jesus Christ. Accompanied by prayer and scripture study, Samuel's search, like Alba's, taught him how much he still had to learn and brought him to more mature beliefs. The experience strengthened my faith immensely, he says, and also taught me that what you truly seek, you will find. If ye will awake and arouse your faculties, even to an experiment upon my words, and exercise a particle of faith, yea, even if ye can no more than desire to believe, let this desire work in you. Exercising faith can seem overwhelming, President Nelson acknowledged. At times, we may wonder if we can possibly muster enough faith to receive the blessings that we so desperately need. But even tiny steps of faith, beginning with a particle of faith, can work in you and begin a spiritual rebirth. After wandering spiritually in her college years, Amanda Freeburn of the United States took the small step of praying, which led her to follow a prompting to visit her local temple grounds. Feeling the Spirit there rekindled my faith, she says. Returning to church and accepting a calling to teach primary deepened her faith, and she kept taking steps that brought her to fully embrace the gospel. Along the way, Amanda observes, I found answers to the questions I so desperately needed. At one point, Dan Ellsworth, also from the United States, wasn't sure he had a particle of faith left to exercise. His initial exposure to academic and historical approaches to the Old Testament weakened his faith in the Bible and affected his belief in all scripture. But Dan kept going to church and decided to experiment for 6 months with a plan to pray, fast, and serve in the church. At times, he asked his young daughters to also pray for their daddy's faith. After a while, Dan began having spiritual experiences and finding answers to some of the questions that bothered him most. One day, while at a library, he felt prompted to go down a row of books and pick out one. In it, he found insightful counter-arguments to the book that initially shook his belief in the Bible. While this experience didn't resolve every question, it taught Dan some important lessons. First, I needed to be humble about how much I could really know on my own. And second, other ways of finding truth along with reason exist. Spiritual impressions, positive outcomes from fruits of the Spirit, and ideas that foster mental breakthroughs, all of which led to much stronger convictions and faith than I had before. For Zach Marshall from England, the simple step of watching an educational video about the Book of Mormon opened his mind to the possibility that the book might be plausible. I had read it before in my family scripture study and on my own without real intent, he explains. But I quit being active in the church as a teenager, so the evidence I saw in the video caused me to read the Book of Mormon intentionally for the first time. After experimenting with the Word of God, Zach started replacing doubt with belief. He now says, the church I once saw as restrictive, I now see as liberating, in the same way Jesus says, the truth shall make you free. If ye neglect the tree and take no thought for its nourishment, behold, it will not get any root. While taking small steps to nourish faith, We also need to be aware of our ways of thinking that obstruct and hamper faith. In studying return to faith stories of church members in various countries, Eric and Sarah Devigné, professors at Brigham Young University, Idaho, note that how we think can be as important as what we think. For example, expecting that religious devotion will spare us the discomfort and heart-wrenching challenges of life is not true and creates unrealistic assumptions. Jesus Christ promised to never forsake us, but cautioned that, "In the world ye shall have tribulation." Still, life's challenges can, according to Sarah, lead us to see the gospel negatively. Sometimes we throw out the ideal when confronted with anything less than ideal. Author and independent historian Don Bradley of the United States faced questions about church history during a time when, he explains, "I just wasn't happy and had a skeptical outlook. Cynicism about anyone would negatively impact a relationship, and I lost my faith and relationship with God." Years later, Don began working toward hopefulness and gratitude in his personal life. He also began examining studies about the mental and physical health benefits of organized religion. "I couldn't deny those studies," Don recalls. "Gradually, I realized I had been substituting skepticism for critical thinking, and with a more hopeful attitude toward life, I regained my faith in God and Jesus Christ." Don returned to the historical information he once grappled with. But now, this same material led to a conviction that Joseph Smith was a prophet of God. "If ye will nourish the word, yea, nourish the tree as it beginneth to grow, ye shall reap the rewards of your faith, and your diligence, and patience, and long-suffering." Even with a willingness to experiment on the Word of God, and to have a hopeful mindset, returning to faith and to church attendance can be a daunting, almost overwhelming process. The effort requires not only patience, courage, and humility, but also the love of friends and family members. Accepting the help of sincere friends nourishes the seed and allows it to take root rather than to shrivel. When Leo Weinger of the United States first encountered questions about church history, he learned the importance of compassionate friends. "My testimony withered," he explains, as he went through a period of loneliness and dark despair when I struggled to pray. One day, Leo felt impressed to contact a church history professor. He not only encouraged Leo to reconsider his path of doubt, but also became a close friend. Leo's testimony gradually returned with the help of Leo's mentor and years of hopeful study. In time, he found answers to many questions. "I feel eternally grateful to my Savior Jesus Christ for guiding me back," he explains, "and for the friends who represented him. If friends and family step away from the church, continue to love them," advised President Nelson. "It is not for you to judge another's choice any more than you deserve to be criticized for staying faithful." Fear of such criticism kept Letitia Rule, a member in England, away from the gospel for 20 years. She often wanted to return, but she was afraid of just walking through the door, feeling judged and like I hadn't been living right. Only a life-threatening diagnosis gave her the courage to make that difficult step. Members met her with warmth and love, helping her want to participate in the gospel again. "Plant this word in your hearts, and as it beginneth to swell, even so nourish it by your faith. And behold, it will become a tree, springing up in you unto everlasting life." As Alma ends his sermon, he makes it clear that while efforts to nourish the seed are crucial, they are not the seed itself. Instead, we plant the true seed when we begin to believe in the Son of God, that he will come to redeem his people, and that he shall suffer and die to atone for their sins. Michael Ora from Germany learned important lessons about gospel priorities after he strayed as a youth. So many good things and relationships exist in the gospel, but only faith in Jesus Christ will sustain our testimonies, he explains. My father and I both faltered in our faith for a season with various questions, but returned when we based our faith in Jesus Christ above everything else. President Nelson assures us, the Savior is never closer to you than when you are facing or climbing a mountain with faith. Jesus himself promises, I am with you alway, even unto the end of the world. He will walk with us, love us with an everlasting love, and give us life more abundantly. Those willing to plant this seed will find that even their small faith can, through the Savior, become a tree springing up in you unto everlasting life.
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2: Presenting on Classic Conference Talks, Elder M. Russell Ballard's address, Daughters of God, from the April 2008 Saturday afternoon session. At the time, Elder Ballard was a member of the Quorum of the 12 Apostles.
3: My brothers and sisters, recently my wife Barbara had back surgery and could not lift, twist, or bend. Consequently, I've done more lifting, twisting, and bending than ever before. And it's made me more appreciative of what women, and especially you mothers, do every day in our homes. While women live in homes under many different circumstances, married, single, widowed, or divorced, some with children and some without, all are beloved of God, and he has a plan for his righteous daughters to receive the highest blessings of eternity. This afternoon, I want to focus my remarks primarily on mothers, particularly young mothers. As a young father, I learned the demanding role of motherhood. I served as a counselor and then as a bishop for a period of 10 years. During that time, we were blessed with 6 of our 7 children. Barbara was often worn out by the time I got home Sunday evening. She tried to explain what it was like to sit on the back row in sacrament meeting with our young family. Then the day came, I was released. After sitting on the stand for 10 years, I was now sitting with my family on the back row. The ward-singing mothers were providing the music, and I found myself sitting alone with our 6 children. I've never been so busy in my whole life. I had the hand puppets going on both hands, and that wasn't working too well. The Cheerios got away from me, and that was embarrassing. And the coloring books didn't seem to entertain as well as they should. As I struggled with the children through the meeting, I looked up at Barbara, and she was watching me and smiling. I learned for myself to more fully appreciate what all of you dear mothers do so well and so faithfully. A generation later, as a grandfather, I've watched the sacrifices my daughters have made in rearing their children. And now, still another generation later, I'm watching with awe the pressures on my granddaughters as they guide their children in this busy and demanding world. After observing and empathizing with 3 generations of mothers and thinking of my own dear mother, I surely know that there is no role in life more essential and more eternal than that of motherhood. There is no one perfect way to be a good mother. Each situation is unique. Each has different challenges, different skills, and different abilities. and certainly different children. The choice is different and unique for each mother in each family. Many are able to be full-time moms, at least during the most formative years of their children's lives, and many others would like to be. Some may have to work part or full-time. Some may work at home. Some may divide their lives into periods of home and family and work. What matters is that a mother loves her children deeply and in keeping with the devotion she has for God and her husband, prioritizes them above all else. I'm impressed by countless mothers who have learned how important it is to focus on the things that can only be done in a particular season of life. If a child lives with parents for 18 or 19 years, that span is only one-fourth of a parent's life. And the most formative time of all, the years in the child's life, represents less than one-tenth of their normal life when they're little children. It's crucial to focus on the children for the short time we have them with us, and to seek with the help of the Lord to teach them all we can before they leave our homes. This eternally important work falls to mothers and fathers as equal partners. I'm grateful that today many fathers are more involved in the lives of their children, but I believe that the instincts and the intense nurturing involvement of mothers with their children will always be major to their well-being. In the words of the Proclamation on the Family, mothers are primarily responsible for the nurture of their children. We need to remember that the full commitment of motherhood and of putting children first can be difficult. Through my own four-generation experience in our family and through discussions with young mothers of children throughout the church, I know something of a mother's emotions that accompany her commitment to be at home with her young children. There are moments of great joy and incredible fulfillment, but there are also moments of a sense of inadequacy, monotony, frustration. Mothers may feel they receive little or no appreciation for the choice they have made. Sometimes even husbands seem to have no idea of the demands upon their wives. As a church, we have enormous respect and gratitude to you mothers of young children. We want you to be happy and successful in your families and to have the validation and the support you need and deserve. So today, let me ask and briefly answer four questions. While my answers may seem extremely simple, if the simple things are being tended to, a mother's life can be most rewarding. Question: what can you do as a young mother to reduce the pressure and enjoy your family more? First, recognize that the joy of motherhood comes in moments. There'll be hard times and frustrating times, but amid the challenges, there are shining moments of joy and satisfaction. Author Anna Quinlan reminds us not to rush past the fleeting moments. She said, "The biggest mistake I made as a parent is the one that most of us make. I did not live in the moment enough. This is particularly clear now that the moment is gone, captured only in photographs. There's one picture of my three children sitting in the grass on a quilt in the shadow of the swing, set on a summer day, ages 6, 4, and 1. And I wish I could remember what we ate and what we talked about and how they sounded and how they looked when they slept that night. I wish I had not been in such a hurry to get on to the next thing, dinner, bath, book, bed. I wish I had treasured the doing a little more and the getting it done a little less. Close quote. Second, don't overschedule yourselves or your children. We live in a world that is filled with options. If we're not careful, we will find every minute jammed with social events, classes, exercise time, book clubs, scrapbooking, church callings, music, sports, and the internet and our favorite TV shows. One mother told me of the time that her children had 29 scheduled commitments every week. Music lessons, scouts, dance, Little League, day camp, soccer, art, and so forth. She felt like a taxi driver. Finally, she called a family meeting and announced, "Something has to go. We have no time to ourselves and no time for each other." Families need unstructured time when relationships can deepen and real parenting can take place. Take time to listen, to laugh, and to play together. Third, even as you try to cut out the extra commitments, sisters, find some time for yourself to cultivate your gifts and interests. Pick one or two things that you would like to learn or do that will enrich your life and make time for them. Water cannot be drawn from an empty well. And if you're not setting aside a little time for what replenishes you, you will have less and less to give to others, even to your children. Avoid any kind of substance abuse, mistakenly thinking that it will help you accomplish more. And don't allow yourself to be caught up in the time-wasting, mind-numbing things like television soap operas or surfing the internet. Turn to the Lord in faith, and you'll know what to do and how to do it. Fourth, pray, study, and teach the gospel. Pray deeply about your children and about your role as a mother. Parents can offer a unique and wonderful kind of prayer because they are praying to the eternal parent of us all. There's great power in the prayer that essentially says, "We are steward parents over thy children, Father. Please help us to raise them as thou would want them raised." The second question, what more can a husband do to support his wife and the mother of his children? First, show extra appreciation and give more validation for what your wife does every day. Notice things and say thank you often. Schedule some evenings together, just the two of you. Second, have a regular time to talk with your wife about each child's needs and what you can do to help. Third, give your wife a day away now and then. Just take over the household and give your wife a break from her daily responsibilities. Taking over for a while will greatly enhance your appreciation of what your wife does. You may do a lot of lifting, twisting, and bending. Fourth, come home from work and take an active role with your families. Don't put work, friends, or sports ahead of listening to, playing with, and teaching your children. The third question, what can children, even young children, do? Now, you children, please listen to me, because there's some simple things you can do to help your mother. You can pick up your toys when you're finished playing with them. And when you get a little older, you can make your bed, help with the dishes, and do other chores without being asked. You can say thank you more often when you finish a nice meal and when a story has been given to you at bedtime, or when clean clothes are put in your drawers. Most of all, you can put your arms around your mother often and tell her you love her. The last question, what can the church do? There are many things the church offers to mothers and families, But for my purpose today, may I suggest that the bishopric and the ward council members be especially watchful and considerate of the time and resource demands on young mothers and their families. Know them and be wise in what you ask them to do at this time in their lives. Alma's counsel to his son Helaman applies to us today. Behold, I say unto you, that by small and simple things are great things brought to pass. I hope all of you, dear sisters, married or single, never wonder if you have worth in the sight of the Lord and to the leaders of the church. We love you, we respect you, and appreciate your influence in preserving the family and assisting with the growth and the spiritual vitality of the church. Let us remember that the family is central to the Creator's plan for the eternal destiny of His children. The scriptures and the teachings of the prophets and the apostles help all family members to prepare together now to be together through all eternity. I pray that God will continually bless the women of the church to find joy and happiness in their sacred roles as daughters of God. Now, in closing, I want to add my witness of President Monson's prophetic call. I have known him since he was 22 and I was 21. That's 58 years. I've watched the hand of the Lord prepare for this day for him to preside over the church as the prophet and president. And I add my testimony, along with all of the other testimonies that have been born through this conference, to his divine calling, his special calling as president of the church, and add my testimony along with all the others also, that Jesus is the Christ, and this is his church. We're doing his work, to which I testify, in the name of the Lord Jesus Christ. Amen.
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5: A Day of Reverence, Sunday, with the Church of Jesus Christ of Latter-day Saints.
6: There will always be something you leave behind when you respond to the prophet's call to serve. In 1961, at age 18 and holding the Aaronic priesthood, Sidney Going was becoming a star in New Zealand rugby. Because of his remarkable abilities, many thought he would be chosen the very next year for the national All Blacks rugby team. At age 19, in this critical moment of his ascending rugby career, Sid declared that he would forego rugby to serve a mission. Some called him crazy, others called him foolish. They protested that his opportunity in rugby might never come again. 48 years ago this month, 19-year-old Sidney Going left New Zealand to serve as a missionary for the Church of Jesus Christ of Latter-day Saints. It was evening, and he and his companion were just about to return to their apartment. They decided to visit one more family. The father let them in. Elder Going and his companion testified of the Savior. The family accepted a Book of Mormon. The father read all night. In the next week and a half, he read the entire Book of Mormon, the Doctrine and Covenants, and the Pearl of Great Price. A few weeks later, the family was baptized. After his mission, Sid Going became one of the greatest halfbacks in All Blacks history.
7: Looking for the cut. Sid Going, how did that happen?
6: How good was Sid Going? He was so good that training and game schedules were changed because he would not play on Sunday. Sid was so good, the Queen of England acknowledged his contribution to rugby. He was so good, a book was written about him entitled Super Sid. A mission instead of a place on the New Zealand All Blacks team? Sid responded, "The blessing of bringing others into the gospel far outweighs anything you will ever sacrifice." One of the great miracles of missionary service in this church is that Sid Going and thousands just like him have not asked, "What will I get from my mission?" but rather, "What can I give?" The priesthood of God has been restored to the earth, and the Lord has set his hand to prepare the world for his glorious return. These are days of great opportunity and important responsibilities. These are your days.

0: The Divine Pattern of Eternal Marriage by Elder David A. Bednar of the Quorum of the Twelve Apostles. As husbands and wives lose their lives in fulfilling the sacred duties of marriage and family, they find themselves becoming true servants of God and disciples of Jesus Christ. Marriage between a man and a woman is ordained of God and is essential to God's eternal plan. This divinely designed pattern of marriage is neither an experiment nor a sociological innovation. Rather, it is a relationship central to the Creator's plan for the eternal destiny of His children. The Apostle Paul taught, "Neither is the man without the woman, neither the woman without the man in the Lord." 1 Corinthians chapter 11, verse 11. Accordingly, husbands and wives are to cleave to each other. Therefore shall a man leave his father and his mother, and shall cleave unto his wife, and they shall be one flesh. Genesis chapter 2, verse 24. This commandment for husbands and wives to cleave to each other reflects an eternal reality. Men and women complement and complete each other in unique ways that enable them individually and as a couple to fulfill their divine potential. Because of their distinctive temperaments and capacities, males and females each bring to a marriage relationship unique perspectives and experiences. The man and the woman contribute differently, but equally to a oneness and a unity that can be achieved in no other way. The man completes and perfects the woman, and the woman completes and perfects the man as they learn from and mutually strengthen and bless each other. Thus, by divine design, men and women are intended to progress together toward redemption and enduring joy. Rather than teaching people to pursue their own interests as the way to personal fulfillment, Jesus Christ taught, "For whosoever will save his life shall lose it, and whosoever shall lose his life for my sake shall find it." Matthew chapter 16, verse 25. The divine doctrine of eternal marriage is infused with ennobling and selflessly motivated duties and obligations. The covenant and responsibilities of marriage provide a sacred context within which we gradually turn from self-centeredness and selfishness to selflessness and service. In marriage, we live not exclusively for ourselves, but also for our spouses and children and posterity. The first commandment that God gave to Adam and Eve pertained to their potential for parenthood as husband and wife. God's commandment for His children to multiply and replenish the earth remains in force, and He has commanded that the sacred powers of procreation are to be employed only between man and woman, lawfully wedded as husband and wife. The means by which mortal life is created is divinely appointed. The sanctity of life is central and essential in God's eternal plan. Children are entitled to birth within the bonds of matrimony and to be reared by a father and a mother who honor marital vows with complete fidelity. Husbands and wives have a solemn responsibility to love and care for each other and for their children. Parents have a sacred duty to rear their children in love and righteousness, to provide for their physical and spiritual needs, and to teach them to love and serve one another, observe the commandments of God, and be law-abiding citizens wherever they live. In fulfilling their marriage covenant, husbands and wives perform distinct but complementary roles. A home with a loving and loyal husband and wife is the supreme setting in which children can be reared in love and righteousness, and in which the spiritual and physical needs of children can be met. Just as the unique characteristics of both males and females contribute to the completeness of a marriage relationship, so those same characteristics are vital to the rearing, nurturing, and teaching of children. As husbands and wives lose their lives in fulfilling these sacred duties of marriage and family, they find themselves becoming true servants of God and disciples of Jesus Christ. As President Henry B. Eyring, second counselor in the First Presidency, noted at the Vatican, where there is selfishness, natural differences of men and women often divide. Where there is unselfishness, differences become complementary and provide opportunities to help and build each other. Spouses and family members can lift each other and ascend together if they care more about the interests of the other than their own interests. Sacred sacrifice versus secular selfishness. This vision of marriage is a holy order based on enduring covenants, duties, and lifelong sacrifice stands in stark contrast to a modern secular concept of marriage. That worldly formulation has virtually nothing to do with losing your life in service to family or in self-sacrifice for spouse and children. To the contrary, many in our society today are quickly turning to, as one expert termed it, a purely private contractual model of marriage in which each party has equal and reciprocal rights and duties, and in which two parties of whatever gender or sexual orientation have full freedom and privacy to form, maintain, and dissolve their relationship as they see fit. This is no less than a full-fledged revolution, transforming marriage from a social institution with binding claims of its own and with prescribed roles for men and women into a free association, easily entered and easily broken, with a focus on the needs of individuals. This revolution is based on extreme conceptions of personal autonomy and individual rights that elevates one's will over God's will, that offer personal choice over personal responsibility, and that prioritize the desires of individuals over the needs of spouses and children. This inordinate focus upon rights without a commensurate concern about obligations and responsibilities has produced the shrill and demanding entitlement we encounter so often in our contemporary world. People clamor constantly for their individual rights, believing that the highest good is unfettered freedom to pursue their narrow self-interests, while failing to understand that the most important reason for the protection of individual rights is to allow us to live dignified lives that are whole and rich with the duties of faith and family. Increasingly obscured is the truth that our individual rights find their greatest expression and fulfillment as we, without compulsion, align our rights, our choices, and our responsibilities with the will of God. Voluntarily allowing covenant responsibilities to supersede individual interests and rights is the only surrender that leads to victory. We frequently need to be reminded about the principle we learned early in life and believed was indelibly established and understood by all good men and women. We receive more when we give than when we take. Never has a global society placed so much emphasis on the fulfillment of romantic and sexual desires as the highest form of personal autonomy, freedom, and self-actualization. Society has elevated sexual fulfillment to an end in itself, rather than as a means to a higher end. In this confusion, millions have lost the truth that God intended sexual desire to be a means to the divine ends of marital unity, the procreation of children, and strong families, not a selfish end in itself. We are losing the basic understanding that society has a unique and profound interest in marriage because of its power to form a male-female union that is the optimal setting for the bearing and rearing of children, ensuring to the greatest extent possible that every child has an opportunity to know and to be loved and cared for by the mother and father who brought him or her into the world. No wonder, then, that marriage has become so fragile and transient. influenced by this increasingly pervasive ideology of self-centeredness and selfishness, men and women too often pursue relationships and marriage focused on their own needs and desires rather than on building stable marital and family relationships. The compulsion to vindicate their freedom, rights, and autonomy overshadows a proper understanding of the enduring commitments, covenants, duties, and sacrifices necessary to build successful marriages and families and to bring lasting joy. Given this trend, many in our culture could not long resist the call to redefine marriage from the union of a man and a woman to the union of any two people, regardless of gender. After all, if marriage is little more than a vehicle for advancing personal autonomy and individual rights, rather than a sacred and enduring union between man and woman centered on self-sacrifice and raising a family, then it becomes very hard to deny marriage, any type of marriage, to any couple or group of people that seek it. Why, the argument goes, should we limit this efficient vehicle of personal rights and individual satisfaction to only a select few? If the ultimate aim is the highest form of self-satisfaction, why should not marriage be open to all in whatever form will most quickly and easily bring that result? Having lost the predicate upon which marriage has always been based, many find it difficult to dispute the conclusion. But this skewed conception of marriage has serious personal and social consequences. Personal and social consequences. First, it inevitably cankers the souls of those who seek to employ it, leading to heartbreak and despair. There is no long-term joy to be found in selfishness, nor can it be found in exercising one's individual rights to their fullest extent in order to somehow find freedom. Freedom in marriage does not come from doing whatever one wants whenever one wants. Such a course only leads to wanting more and demanding more. Conversely, peace and joy come from subjecting oneself in love to the needs of spouse and family, tempering one's individual needs and desires, and focusing instead on the needs and desires of others. An increasingly cynical and self-absorbed world sees this principle of selflessness as old school and paradoxical, but we know that it is paradisiacal. Second, this skewed conception of marriage often leads to divorce as people bounce from one relationship to another, desperate to find something that is elusive because it does not exist, a relationship that will afford people ultimate freedom, ultimate self-fulfillment, and ultimate happiness, all without their having to give anything from within themselves. The relationship sought is no relationship at all, because selfishness is by definition singular. This view inevitably leaves in its wake traumatized children who needed the rich and committed soil of selfless and dedicated parents in which to sink their roots, abandoned because a father or mother has determined that he or she is just not being true to himself or herself by remaining in a marriage that he or she selfishly perceives is no longer serving his or her own interests or orientation. Ironically and tragically, the freedom and personal autonomy they seek will in the end leave them bound by chains of isolation, loneliness, and deep regret. Third, and perhaps worst of all, increasing numbers of people are giving up on the very idea of marriage, believing that relationships are inherently unstable and transitory, thereby avoiding in their view the unnecessary commitments of formal marriage and pain of the inevitable divorce. Millions of children are being born into situations where they cannot experience the true nature and purpose of marriage and stable family life. Those children find it doubly hard to enter into the divinely designed pattern of marriage because they have never seen an example of what such a marriage should be. Thus, the vicious circle repeats itself, taking with it the innocent, who would have thrived in the relationship marriage was always intended to be. And as the residual societal stability is eroded that was created in the strong marriages and families of previous generations, the prospects for our future grow ever more uncertain and even bleak. We certainly recognize that all marriages are not perfect, any more than those who defend traditional marriage are perfect. Regrettably, some children and spouses who are in traditional marriages experience only disappointment and heartache. But these sad outcomes do not occur because the principles of true marriage are in error. Rather, failure occurs when we do not live up to those true principles and the serious marriage covenants into which we have entered. One of the great tasks of our time, one on which diverse faith communities should be united, is to help people understand the true meaning and purpose of marriage. All people, especially the rising generation, need a vision of the richness of family life and its potential for developing the highest and best in each of us. In an age of increasing selfishness, we must highlight marriage's capacity to lift men and women beyond their narrow self-interest to the joys that come from dedicating one's life to a higher and holy purpose. Rich blessings. In truth, the building of stable marriages and families is part of the hard work of a meaningful life. There are spouses and children who struggle, sorrows and disappointments, and illness and death. But marriage affords unique opportunities for some of the richest blessings of life, such as finding deep meaning in the complementary roles of husband and wife, father and mother, and experiencing the profound unity that can come only from marriage. Learning to sacrifice for a higher cause. Seeing our own faces in our newborn child, who embodies our shared love, faith, and hopes. Establishing family patterns and traditions that give meaning to the ordinary tasks of life. Cultivating faith in our children and watching it blossom and grow. Imparting our knowledge and wisdom to our children and then striving to be an example to them of the highest and best in life. Rejoicing with children who honor their parents and carry on their name and weeping with those who struggle. Helping with grandchildren as the ever-widening circle of life and family continues. In marriage and family life, we learn and grow together as God intended. In our families, we cannot hide from who we really are as we strive to become who we are destined to become. In essence, a family is the mirror that helps us become aware of imperfections and flaws we may not be able or want to acknowledge. No one knows this better than a spouse and the other members of our family. Thus, the family is the ultimate mortal laboratory for the improving and perfecting of God's children. In marriage and family, we can experience profound loyalty, pure love, and consummate joy. We learn in a deeply personal way about God's love for each of us. To paraphrase what Jesus Christ taught, as we lose ourselves in service to spouse and family, we find our true selves. See Matthew chapter 16, verse 25. Every day, we become more of who He wants us to become, and that is the source of enduring joy and true fulfillment. Note, from an address, The Divinely Designed Pattern of Marriage, delivered at a colloquium on marriage in New York City, New York, USA, on March 9th, 2017. End of the article, The Divine Pattern of Eternal Marriage, by Elder David A. Bednar of the Quorum of the 12 Apostles. Read by David Shaw.
1: An uplifting influence for good. From the Church of Jesus Christ of Latter-day Saints.
2: Learning to be happy while I'm single, by Landon Hawks. I realized I had been going about dating the wrong way. Why is everyone else dating and having fun? Why am I not married? What's wrong with me? Most single young adults have probably asked themselves these questions at least once. The challenge of seeking an eternal companion can take a toll on the faith and hope of even the most dedicated Latter-day Saint. And yes, also in my case, dating has been particularly difficult. Marriage has always seemed like a grand adventure to me, and I've looked forward to it from a young age, but I got discouraged when it seemed like I was failing at dating during my college years. Though I went on many dates, had several serious relationships, and met accomplished and interesting women, I didn't marry. And to me, those failed relationships felt like a sign that I was inferior and unattractive. My feelings toward my singleness only got worse after a few more breakups when I began my career. It was easy for me to ask what was wrong with me and right with everyone else who was getting married. My patriarchal blessing, along with several priesthood blessings, strongly and specifically indicated that I would be sealed in mortality to a righteous woman. So why wasn't it happening? I started to wonder, have I done something to derail God's plan for me? Finally, after wrestling before God for years through prayer, scripture study, and temple attendance, I received revelation regarding my situation through my friend and counselor, Brad. Name has been changed. During one of our counseling sessions, he said, "Your happiness depends on you, not on someone else. When you're happy, when you're single, you can be happy in any circumstances." Likewise, President Russell M. Nelson taught, "The joy we feel has little to do with the circumstances of our lives and everything to do with the focus of our lives." My entire perspective changed as the Spirit impressed these words firmly upon my soul, and I realized that I had always dated to fulfill a need, in my case, the need to be married simply so I wouldn't be alone. This definitely wasn't a way of thinking that would lead to an eternally loving companion. Through Brad, the Lord gently taught me that His plan for His sons and daughters is not for them to marry based on need or cultural pressure or fear. Marriage is based on Christ-like love. Then He taught me that my unmarried status could continue to teach me to live life and seek marriage based on pure love and not utility. To seek marriage for the right reasons. Through this experience, I've learned three truths that I look to whenever I'm feeling discouraged about dating. 1, your worth doesn't depend on your marital status. Isaiah taught that God's thoughts are not our thoughts. Isaiah chapter 55, verse 8. I thought that being single was a reflection on my lack of worth. However, God helped me see that being single is preparing me for a better marriage than I could have had if I'd gotten married on my timetable. It didn't have anything to do with my worth. 2, preparation dispels anxiety and worry. The Lord tells us that if we are prepared, we shall not fear. Doctrine and Covenants, section 38, verse 30. Seeking and then following God's will has helped me let go of previous fears and frustrations about my marriage status. It has also helped me focus on preparing myself for whatever comes my way in the future. 3, there is joy in being single. Being single has blessed me with exciting travel opportunities, professional development, and ways to serve in the church. While I still deeply desire marriage and children, God has helped me to appreciate how much there is to do in His kingdom right now, whether I have a companion by my side or not. I'm still not married. My wife hasn't magically appeared now that I've had a paradigm shift about dating and marriage, and I know I'll still be frustrated sometimes with dating in the future. But a lot of fear and anxiety about my marital status is gone, and I now

0: about finding beautiful places where no one else thought to look. End of the article, Learning to Be Happy While I'm Single. Written by Landon Hawks. Read by Casey Wayman.
1: And so, yeah, my foundation was completely shattered. It was totally unexpected. My dad was my best friend. We were super close. In many ways, he was like a hero to me. So when my dad was arrested, to say it was a shock is an understatement. He had a relationship with a student. He was a high school teacher. He betrayed what he had always taught me and who I thought he was. I felt a lot of shame in the beginning, because it was all over the news, and I somehow felt like his actions were a reflection of me. It's really hard to put into words, honestly, the shame that you feel. I felt for a long time like I didn't want to keep going. I was just exhausted. I was mentally, emotionally, physically exhausted, and I didn't want to leave the house. I didn't want to do any of the things I was responsible for. That was hard. I didn't want to feel so heavy. I didn't want to keep going like that. I get a phone call, and it was my dad. And I was standing in my kid's toy room, and it was such a surreal experience to be on the phone with my dad, surrounded by toys. And this is the first time we've talked. He was talking to me from jail. It was really hard to reconcile the person I knew as my father and this person who had done this thing. When I chose to focus on the man I knew as my father, that was when I focused on what was I grateful for? What were the good things? What were the good moments? What were the good memories? I can get back this family vacation, and I can get back this performance that I was in that you came to. I can get back this time I sang with you in church, and I can get back this book that we talked about. I can get back all of the good and not focus on the bad, because that was miserable. Having the foundation of the gospel in my life growing up as a kid, I was taught to love. I was taught to forgive. I was taught about Christ's example, and none of the people that he took extra time for, that he cared for, that he loved, that he forgave, they weren't perfect. And so I knew what forgiveness was. I knew what it looked like. And I knew who should be forgiven, not the perfect people. The people that are forgiven are the people that are making big, giant mistakes and little ones. I mean, he forgives all of us, which is so amazing. But if I didn't have a relationship with my Savior when this happened, my suffering would have been deeper and it would have been longer. Forgiving him doesn't mean that you're okay with his actions. It means that you're not going to dwell on his actions and focus on his actions and define him by this one action. It takes time to forgive. It wasn't instant. You know, it was a different process for each of us. I think that's the key word. It was a process. It took actual work to get to a place of forgiveness. It didn't just happen because time had passed. And that might happen for some people. For me, I didn't want to wait hoping that someday I'd feel it, because it felt heavy. And so I worked at it. I worked really hard by calling him, by visiting him, by not completely severing that tie, praying a lot, by turning to my Savior, asking for strength, asking for comfort, asking to just get through the day sometimes. I would pray to see the good and to you know, recognize

0: is what I was grateful for. And I think that's how forgiveness worked for me. It came because I was looking for it. It came because I was working for it.
1: We were best friends. We didn't let little things bother us because we didn't know how long we had together. And I just wanted to give him the best life that I could for as long as he had on the earth.
2: The miracles of Jesus. Miracles of healing, ministering to the one, by Elder William K. Jackson of the 70. What can we learn from Jesus' healing of the woman with an issue of blood and the woman who could not lift herself up? Some of the more exciting and awe-inspiring events in the life of Jesus of Nazareth involved the many miracles that he performed. His miraculous works came in all shapes, sizes, and circumstances. They always bolstered faith in believing hearts and blessed the lives of real people. Because of their amazing results, these miracles, described in various biblical translations as signs, wonders, powers, and mighty works, had the potential to heighten and magnify the spiritual effect of Christ's teachings. They imbued his ministry with something astonishing and often indisputable. They lent credibility to his labors. But the intent of the miracles of Jesus went far beyond simply drawing attention and amazing the people, though they certainly accomplished that. The Christ was not a showman, nor was he out to make a name for himself. We never read of him sending out advertisements in advance, booking a court at the temple, or putting on garish displays of power. On the contrary, his miracles had a much more exalted purpose. He only did the will of the Father. Healing a woman having an issue of blood. As a physician, I have often been interested in accounts of the Savior's healings. One such miracle occurred as part of the amazing story of the woman with the issue of blood. Hers was a sad story. For 12 years, she had suffered with this malady and its many consequences. Despite spending all of her time and talents and shekels to find a cure, the physicians of her day had come up empty. It is possible that she suffered from menorrhagia, a gynecological condition marked by abnormally heavy and prolonged menstrual bleeding. This has many possible causes, including hormone imbalances, blood clotting problems like von Willebrand disease, low platelets, abnormal uterine anatomy, and cancer, and is often accompanied by significant pain and cramping. After 12 years of heavy bleeding, this unfortunate woman would have also likely been experiencing weakness, fatigue, and anemia. But a physical discomfort was only half of the problem. By law, the bleeding would have categorized her as unclean, meaning she would have been forced to live apart from others while she was so afflicted. It's likely this meant being apart from her husband or children, if she had them. She would have been unable to be with them or care for them. Further restrictions would have kept her from temple worship or visiting the synagogue. In addition, anyone whom she touched or who touched her would also be pronounced unclean. Despite these legal and social obstacles, this woman of faith approached the Savior, likely from behind and in the midst of a thick crowd, with the sincere hope that even just touching his clothing would help her to achieve the desire of her heart. The scripture informs us that upon touching Jesus' garment, she felt an immediate change in her body, a tingle or surge of power that witnessed to her that she was at long last whole. Perhaps due to the prohibitive state of her former condition, she tried to slip away in secret. But the omniscient Christ knew of her touch and of her heart and purpose. Speaking for the benefit of those around him, he asked, "Who touched me?" Then added, "Somebody hath touched me, for I perceive that virtue, power, is gone out of me." This good woman, to her credit, came forward and confessed, pleading her case and sharing the news of her cure. The unclean touching of another would have been considered more than a trivial offense. But with what I imagine was immense love in his heart, Jesus comforted the woman, assuring her that all was well, that her faith had made her whole, and that she could depart in peace, free of her former plague. All around were astonished. This incident occurred while Jesus, his disciples, and a ruler of the local synagogue named Jairus This good woman, to her credit, came forward and confessed, pleading her case and sharing the news of her cure. The unclean touching of another would have been considered more than a trivial offense, but with what I imagine was immense love in his heart, Jesus comforted the woman, assuring her that all was well, that her faith had made her whole, and that she could depart in peace, free of her former plague. All around were astonished. This incident occurred while Jesus, his disciples, and a ruler of the local synagogue named Jairus were rushing to the latter's home to see to his terminally ill daughter. They were on the clock and pressed for time. The girl was, after all, at the point of death. And yet the Savior took the time to minister to the one, to a soul in need. What a lesson in ministering. The delay, as you will recall, resulted in their arriving late to the home of Jairus, after his precious daughter had passed away. The delay only served to make the girl's subsequent healing all the more remarkable. Healing a woman who could in no wise lift up herself. Another extraordinary event in the Savior's ministry involved a second daughter of Abraham with a long-standing affliction. We are grateful for Luke's recording of this incident, he being a physician and disciple of Christ. One Sabbath day, Jesus was teaching an undoubtedly large congregation in a synagogue. In the crowd was a woman stricken with a miserable condition for 18 years that caused her body to be uncomfortably bent over so that she was unable to straighten her torso. A number of conditions can cause such an infirmity. Several of them would have been present from birth, and so are less likely in this scenario, since the victim is a grown woman. Others, depending on where the spinal deformity or limitation was located, could have made her a victim of severe arthritis, traumatic back injury, ankylosis spondylitis, Sjögren's disease, or advanced osteoporosis. These conditions would all be painful and debilitating. Try bending over to 90 degrees for any length of time. It is exhausting and eventually agonizing. Unsolicited, the Savior noticed this suffering woman. As he had done following the healing of the woman with the issue of blood, he stopped what he was doing, put the rest of the multitude on hold, and ministered to the one. Calling her forward and laying his hands upon her, he pronounced, "Woman, thou art loosed from thine infirmity." The result of his words was immediate. She stood upright, and we can assume pain-free, for the first time in nearly 2 decades. She, and likely many others present, glorified God and gave thanks. On the other hand, the ruler of the synagogue was offended by this work done on the Sabbath. For the benefit of the rabbi and others like him, Jesus launched into a sermon for the ages about the Sabbath day. The preceding miracle had provided the perfect segue. Why miracles? Through these and other instances, I have observed that Christ's miracles were always a means to bless, supplied proof of his love and affection for his brothers and sisters. They were confirmation of the importance of the one to the Savior. When he ministered to people, he seldom multitasked. Rather, he gave them his full and undivided attention, provided a lesson that the worth of souls is great. He was well aware of every creature, their circumstances, and their needs, demonstrated his power and mastery over the very elements in a way that is not currently understood. He followed universal laws, and all matter was subject to him. Occurred often preliminary to great teaching moments, setting the stage for his expounding on sacred gospel truths, they drew attention to what was about to happen, served as a witness to those personally affected, as well as to observers, that Jesus was the promised Messiah of prophecy, and that he was there on his Father's business. Reveal that both physical and spiritual healing come through the power that Christ willfully exercises, not by magical objects or talismans, and that these miracles, as in the case of the woman with the issue of blood, can sometimes be brought forth by the faith of the petitioner. Despite the fact that miracles have not always been indisputable evidence of heaven's handiwork, his miracles are always works of righteousness and compassion. They always bless. And they include the most extraordinary miracle of all, one of universal and infinite import, accomplished in Gethsemane, at Golgotha, and in the tomb. This miracle ensures that one day, every physical and spiritual ailment can be healed and overcome. His miracles incorporate a divine and exalted purpose, and are of great worth to the pure in heart and the believing, both in days long past and today. They testify that he is indeed the Christ. And stay tuned. President Russell M. Nelson has advised us to keep seeking and expecting miracles, as he prophesied that the greatest manifestations of the Savior's power are yet to come in the years ahead.
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4: I'm Nathan Wright, and you're listening to the Mormon Channel of The Church of Jesus Christ of Latter-day Saints. President Boyd K. Packer has said, "I do not remember what he said, whether he was talking about the word of wisdom or about repentance or about baptism, but somehow, while he was speaking, it was fixed in my little boy mind that there stood a servant of the Lord. I have never lost that testimony or that feeling. In my mind, I came to know that he was an apostle of the Lord Jesus Christ." He was George Albert Smith, and we're visiting today with Dr. Mary Jane Woodger, professor of church history and doctrine at Brigham Young University and author of the recent publication, Against the Odds, The Life of George Albert Smith. Mary Jane, welcome back to Legacy.
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4: 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And we invite you to revisit that episode on the Mormon Channel website anytime. But for now, let's reacquaint ourselves with Mary Jane Woodger. Those of us not currently enrolled at BYU would love to hear about your duties there.
5: My main emphasis at BYU is 20th century church history. The course that I teach the most is Teachings Living Prophets, where I teach about course, the teachings and the lives of our current general authorities, and it's a great joy to be able to spend my days talking about those wonderful brethren and also 20th century church history.
4: Wow. With so much to choose from in church history and doctrine, would it be unfair to ask the question, do you have any favorite lecture topics other than that? Or?
5: Well, I love to talk about George Albert Smith. I love to talk about David O. McKay. And my whole emphasis that I believe is truly true is that if you know the brethren, you'll love the brethren, and if you love the brethren, you'll follow them. And you can't help but study the lives of these men and fall in love with them. They are amazing. You just sometimes my students say, "Really? I didn't know that." For instance, I didn't know President Monson finished his MBA when he was an apostle. It's just, these are amazing men that the Lord has called to serve.
4: Very good. What about any current or upcoming projects? Anything you can share with us?
5: I have a couple of things that I'm working on right now. One is going to be called Essentials of the Doctrine and Covenants, which is just looking at kind of just a glimpse of each section of the Doctrine and Covenants and what's important and what we can learn from that great book of Scripture. I'm also just starting, I just completed a volume called Women of Character, where we've looked at 100 LDS women who have had great stature and influence both in and out of the church. And as we thought about it, I kind of thought, you know, we shouldn't just do the women. There are 100 great men of character. And so just beginning to formulate who we really want to look at and study and share with people.
4: That sounds very interesting. Look forward to that. Well, there are several ways, I would think, to do a biography. Tell us how you came about doing this one.
5: You know, George Albert was wonderful to do because he's actually someone who kept a journal, as did his wife, and kept letters and correspondence. And so the wonderful thing about George Albert Smith is that as I was doing his biography, I can go to primary sources where he's actually the voice. And so, as I did that, that was my main emphasis, to find primary sources and also to interview his grandchildren, those people, and there's very few, but those that knew him or were associated with him in some way. And then there is also much out there about his teachings and his talks, as he was a general authority for decades.
4: It seems like we need to say, I doubt it, at some early point in his life, he ever thought he would be a prophet of the church, but yet he still kept a journal and records and kept his letters.
5: Yeah. Yes, and you know, he's told in his patriarchal blessing he will be, but I don't think he really bought it. And you really look at his early life, and he's not what you would consider maybe someone who'd become a prophet.
4: Prophet
5: not
4: material.
5: That he, you know, sinned or transgressed in any way, shape, or form, but he's kind of a character and a delightful personality.
4: Where were all these sources? Where did you find them?
5: The University of Utah Merritt Library has a wonderful collection on George Albert Smith, as does the LDS Archives. And Brigham Young University also has a collection on George Albert Smith and also his wife. Many correspondence, much correspondence and letters and journals from her are also housed at the University of Utah.
4: Wow. Now, with a name like Smith, there has to be some relation back to the church's founder, Joseph Smith, Jr. Tell us about that.
5: Absolutely. And he's kind of, you know, I like to say he kind of gets lost in the mix of all the Smiths, and he's kind of the one that I think is a little bit forgotten, but he will not come. You have the other two prophets in our dispensation, Joseph F. Smith and Joseph Fielding Smith, coming from, of course, the prophet's brother Hiram through that line. But George Albert Smith has just as illustrious background. He comes from Joseph Smith Sr.'s brother, John. And you will find in his ancestors, his grandfather is an apostle, member of the First Presidency. His father is an apostle, member of the First Presidency. In fact, George Albert and his father are the only two, father and son, to ever serve in the Quorum of the Twelve simultaneously.
4: Wow.
5: And so a wonderful legacy as George Albert Smith comes into the Quorum of the Twelve.
4: George Albert Smith was named after his grandfather.
5: Yes, yes.
4: Who actually gave him that name and blessing, yes, as I understand it. What was life like for a young boy growing up a half a block from Wilford Woodruff and two blocks from Brigham Young?
5: Well, you just, you have this wonderful neighborhood. And George Albert Smith will say, you know, and people would ask him, why are you so happy? And he'd say, well, I'm so happy because everything I ever needed I found on my block where I grew up. He found his love, he found his church, he found his vocation, he found the gospel, and had association with the brethren. In fact, the story's told, because he was right across the street from Temple Square, when he was a teenager, he decided to kind of be a one-man road show, and he would perform at lunchtime. And the general authorities would come over, and you could hear the laughter, you know, clear across the road. He was, you know, just a crack-up. And he would sing, and the general authorities would come over, and so you have this general authority association, of course, also with his father being in the Quorum of the Twelve. So he has a great association early on with the brethren and with the headquarters of the church.
4: Now, you mentioned quite a few, shall we say, accidents that George Albert had while he was growing up. Another prophet I recall who was rather accident-prone was Wilford Woodruff.
5: Absolutely.
4: Would you compare these two in that regard?
5: Absolutely, I would. It just seems like, I don't know if he was extremely accident-prone or Satan was after him and tried everything he could to get rid of him, but he just comes through, and you see this with Wilford Woodruff, just comes through one life-threatening experience after another, and they come through it and grow to maturity. It's amazing, too. George Albert Smith was never robust. He had what I would call a pretty delicate constitution, and no one expected him to live into his senior years. In fact, when he's called to the Quorum of the Twelve and he sees his father, and his father's asked about it, and of course the concern is nepotism, and his father said, well, don't worry about it, he won't live very long. And so wow. it's just amazing that this man lives, you know, to his 81st birthday.
4: There's one story here of when George was sledding, when he got coasting on his sled. One particular occasion, George and Richard, a friend, were sledding, and George was a little too daring. Coasting down a hill, he slammed headfirst into an iron lamppost, an accident that produced a long gash on the side of his forehead. George's mother nursed his head, but the scar remained with him for the rest of his life.
5: Yeah, yeah.
4: Wow. Another childhood accident.
5: Yes, yes.
4: Some of the other fun stories of when he was a child is when he shared a paper route with a friend named Lewis Peck. He had the penchant of sleeping in, though. How did they get around that?
5: Well, it's just so funny because he didn't have an alarm clock, and so they lived next door with one another, and their bedroom windows faced each other. And so George said, okay, this is what we'll do. I'll tie a string around my big toe, and we'll string it through the windows into your bedroom. You have an alarm clock, so when your alarm clock rings, you pull on the string, and that'll pull my big toe, and I'll wake up. He's just
4: almost sounds
5: funny
4: like
5: kid.
4: A Tom Sawyer story.
5: Yeah, that's what it reminded me of, absolutely.
4: Another absolutely. One that I really liked, I'll read here from page 14. One day when the teacher left the room, she said to the children, don't any of you leave your seats. And as soon as she went out, George picked up his seat and went all around the room. Some of the annoyed pupils, upon the teacher's return, protested that George had left his seat. The teacher said to him, did you leave your seat, George? He replied, no, indeed, I didn't. She said, well, all the rest of the students say you left your seat, George said. Oh, no, I didn't. I took it with me.
5: Yeah, he's just fun. He's just delightful. Just this wonderful sense of humor, and it starts out very young.
4: We're talking today with historian Mary Jane Woodger about the life of President George Albert Smith. This is Legacy on the Mormon Channel. I'm Nathan Wright. Well, at the age of 10, George Albert became acquainted with a black-haired girl named Lucy who just moved into the neighborhood, who became one of the greatest influences in his life. Now, I may have just answered the question, but tell us more about the purpose for including so much about Lucy Woodruff Smith in this book.
5: Well, this man was a one-woman man. When you say he was married, he was married. And as far as I can see, there was never any other interest in his life. And from the age of 10 till she passed away, he is just bonded and sealed, and they are as one. And so you cannot talk about George Albert Smith without talking about Lucy. And it's interesting because as they start out at age 10, she's not quite taken with him. It takes him a long time to win her heart. And that is probably the emphasis of his young adulthood, is how am I going to marry Lucy? Just the story of when they met is so typical George. He sees her and thinks she's the most beautiful thing he's ever seen. And she's carrying home some yeast to her grandmother. She lived with her grandparents at that time. And so instead of him just going up and introducing himself, he decides he'll just start chasing her. And she runs and he runs, and she finally gets to the porch, and the yeast has gone all over, flown all over. And she just turns around and, you know, says, who are you? And that started out a pretty tempestuous relationship during their young childhood and teenage years.
4: Let's talk about Lucy's family heritage just for a minute.
5: Yeah, Lucy comes from an interesting childhood. Her mother and father will be sent to the Muddy Mission. And those who are involved with church history know that that was one of the hardest places that the pioneers were ever sent. A difficult, difficult place to survive and to thrive. And she will lose her mother when she's quite young. And she will end up living with her grandparents, as I said. But Lucy's parents have a really interesting courtship also. Her father is not married, and he's called on this mission and decides he needs a wife. And so it's kind of sight unseen. Someone says to him, well, how about Emily Jane? And He said, well, okay. So they don't really date. It's just a proposal and a get to know you, and they're headed off to the mission.
4: Kind of an agreed situation.
5: Yeah. Wow.
4: And so you say with Lucy's mother's death, I think she was about age 9, she ended up living with her grandparents, and that's when she and George met.
5: Yes, yes. And these would be her maternal grandparents. Her grandfather, of course, her paternal grandfather is Wilford Woodruff, who also lives very close, but she will be raised by those maternal grandparents.
4: So it's about the time that George begins school at the, the Brigham Young Academy in Provo?
5: Yes, yes. Uh-huh.
4: When he actually starts to show some real grown-up tendencies.
5: Absolutely.
4: There's a Carl Mazur quote that he commented later on in life. Can you talk about that a little bit?
5: Yes. He's only there for a semester, but having this teacher, this Carl G. Mazur, is just amazing. And one of the things Carl G. Mazur taught is that not only will you be judged for your actions and your behavior, but you'll be judged for your thoughts. And that resonates as being true with George Albert Smith, and he all of a sudden goes, whoa, I need to not only watch my behavior, I need to watch my thoughts. And of course, one of the other things that he picked up from Carl G. Mazur is don't be a scrub, you know, be a tall pine. And just the effect of just those few months under Carl G. Mazur's tutelage will, I think it's kind of the few months where he really changes from being this fun prankster to a young man who's going places and has great goals and a great future.
4: So if I may, I'll read this George Albert Smith response to the Carl Mazur comment. He said, why, of course, you will be held accountable for your thoughts, because when your life is completed in mortality, it will be the sum of your thoughts. That one suggestion has been a great blessing to me all my life, and it has enabled me upon many occasions to avoid thinking improperly, because I realize that I will be, when my life's labor is complete, the product of my thoughts. That's such an amazing concept, actually.
5: Yeah, and here, again, you see him getting that from Carl G. Mazur, and then he teaches that concept to the church.
4: Another grown-up thing that I noticed is when he went to apply for a job, was it at ZCMI?
5: Yes.
4: And he's here for a job, and the guy says, well, I'm not sure how much we can pay you. And George says, I didn't ask for money, I asked for a job.
5: Yeah, and then he works for free and proves that he's extremely capable.
4: So over the decade from when he's 10 and decides that he wants to marry Lucy, and when he actually convinces her, it's not all roses.
5: Oh, it's rough. She has another suitor who George will call Beau Brummel, because he dresses up. He has a nice buggy, and here's George. George never thought he was that attractive. In fact, his theme song was, I'm as ugly as sin and ought to be shot. But Lucy will go back and forth between this man by the name of Jim and George, back and forth and back and forth, and change her mind. And even up to her wedding day, she is still struggling. And this other suitor, as she becomes engaged to George, will threaten suicide if she goes through with it. And she's just... But through prayer and faith, she goes through with it. But her wedding picture... She's not your typical happy bride. She is a red-eyed, tear-stained mess. But she will say later on, boy, did I miss a bullet. Boy, did I make the right decision.
4: Wow.
5: And you see it. You see this incredible thing with George Albert when he's in this kind of this competition. Years later, when this man is struggling and is going to lose his house, he will come to George, and George will pay his mortgage. You just see this wonderful, even in that kind of situation, wonderful love and understanding even of the other person and what they're going through.
4: So George and Lucy are finally married, and less than a month later, George has to go on a mission. What's up with that?
5: Yeah, he's called to the southern states. In fact, he's called before they're married, and one of the things that Lucy says is, well, you're not going by yourself. He ends up going to the southern states, and if you're going to put the great personality of George Albert Smith with a mission president, that he would just absolutely
6: click with, who would it be? Jay Golden Kimball. I can't imagine what that was like, but it will take George a little while and going through channels to be able to have Lucy join him, but eventually she will join him on that mission. And I truly believe that is where Lucy really knows she's made the right decision. She just is amazed as she watches George with the missionaries and with the investigators, and just realizes, I think, boy, have I married a wonderful jewel.
4: So it seems that it was months at a time that Jay Golden Kimball had to come back to Salt Lake City for whatever reason, and who was in charge?
6: Yes, he'd leave George Albert Smith in charge, absolutely, yes.
4: I'm amazed that that would happen to begin with, but
6: yes, different time, really, different rules.
4: It would really put him in a position of having to be a leader.
6: So. Yes, yes, absolutely.
4: Well, as far as the relationship of George and Lucy go, we all know that no one is perfect, but to me, this is a really strong lesson that two rather imperfect people can be really perfect for each other.
6: Yes.
4: And, you know, George had his opinion about his looks, and they both had their health issues. But it just seems like it was a match made in heaven,
6: yeah, just
4: eventually.
6: An incredibly supportive situation on both sides. And it's interesting to me that George Albert Smith, you have this solid, wonderful marriage, but he's the only prophet that we have who goes through his administration as a widower. She dies in 1943. He doesn't die until 1951. And from what I've read and researched, there's never a thought in his head of remarrying. In fact, I love one little scenario. He had a locket, like a timepiece. And before he would speak, he would open it up and look at it. And people thought he was just fastidious about time. It had no clock inside it, no watch inside it. Rather, it was two pictures. One was of Lucy with her long braids, the way she looked when he first met her. And the other was of that tear-stained bride. And he would look at that before he would speak. Even after she passed away, I think he looked at that and felt her her support and her love.
4: So George Albert Smith's grandfather was the youngest man ever ordained an apostle in this dispensation.
6: Yes. How 21.
4: How old was George Albert when he was called?
6: Just 28 years old.
4: Still very young.
6: Absolutely.
4: Now, how did this call come about? It seemed like he was working at the time, or...
6: You know, it's so funny because, as I said, in his Patriarch of Blessing, he's told he will be an apostle. He'll be a prophet. He'll be in the leading council of the church. But I just don't think he thought it could happen, and... The story is told that during conference on Saturday, he decided he would take his girls to the Utah Territorial Fair. And so he's at the fair, and while he's there, people come up and congratulate him, and he thinks he's being congratulated because he has these beautiful daughters. And he comes home, and he meets this woman, and she says, "Don't you know that you were called to be an apostle today? Where were you?" And, of course, Joseph F. Smith comes over to the home and informs him that he has been called to be an apostle. So he was called and sustained without being there and knowing of it at the time. Certainly a different time, different era.
4: For sure. And another issue in another time, my mother, who was born in 1936, commented to us years later, her children, that on President George Albert Smith's beard. As you know, she said, speaking as this young 10 or 12 year old girl, it was so outdated. But surely there can't be a better example of someone who bridges the old and the new as George Albert Smith. Here's a man who literally sat on Brigham Young's knee and lived to see the outcome of an atomic war. So
6: Yeah, and it's funny, he's got this goatee and mustache. Actually, today, he'd be right in style with that.
4: That's true.
6: Yeah, his life is an interesting bridge. And also, an interesting bridge, I believe, you notice when he comes into being the prophet, it's right between Germany surrendering and Japan surrendering. And I feel that his very talents and gifts were exactly what was needed as you have those soldiers coming home, and you're going to have to bind up an international church where you had opposing forces on each side. And George Albert Smith is the perfect one who makes that bridge and kind of heals those wounds and binds the church up once again.
4: In fact, it was the day he was called as prophet in the priesthood meeting that night, as I read in your book, that he asked for a show of hands of those who didn't have a place to stay that night.
6: Yeah.
4: And then a place then for people who had an extra bed, and so that he could get people off the streets, basically.
6: Yes, absolutely. You know, there's so many stories of him taking his coat off and giving it to someone. And of course, not just at conference, but immediately after the war ended, he's in Harry Truman's office saying, we want to send, you know, blankets and food and clothing to Germany. And, you know, Harry Truman says, well, what do you want to do that? They don't have any money. And George will say, well, I don't want their money. These are our brothers and sisters. They've suffered. And we're going to help them. And so it's not just there at conference. He's very much a physical savior in seeing to the needs and wants of members of the church.
4: What are some of the other things that George Albert Smith is known for during his rather short presidency, actually?
6: I think there's a couple of things. First of all, this great feeling of love and a couple of teachings that for me are stellar is, one, show kindness to those that have erred, and that repentance is possible, and that we love people, even in their weaknesses and their mistakes. And then the other one that comes through for me is this idea of staying on the Lord's side of the line, that you don't edge towards the cliff. You stay as far away from it as you possibly can. You don't put yourself in a place where temptation will come. You stay as close to the Lord's side of the line as possible. And those two teachings, for me, are constants with George Albert Smith as the prophet.
4: Any other insights that you'd like to share about George Albert Smith?
6: I think for George Albert Smith, the amazing thing about him is that really his entire life was against the odds. You have this incredible faith that the Lord will keep his promises, that things will be as they should be, and that if you keep the commandments and do what you need to do, then all will be well. And more than any other prophet, the thing that I have found really fascinating about him is his struggles with his health. For more than 3 years, he was, and this is a member of the Quorum of the Twelve, he was so ill that he couldn't even speak in conference. He just struggled, and, you know, his name was on the prayer roll, people fasted, he prayed, and he kind of suffered as Job for a while. And eventually, the Lord will bless him, and he'll come out of that. But not just a difficult physical situation, but, you know, when you're physically ill for that long and you're so incapacitated, the great effect it has on you mentally and emotionally. And he will struggle with those situations also, and teaches, I think, how you get through such a situation. And the major thing that pulled him through was prayer. And for me, he's a great example of what you do when things don't go well, and when you're struggling and the Lord lets you struggle for a while.
4: Good. Thank you. Thanks, Mary Jane, for your willingness to share your talents and expertise with us today.
6: My pleasure.
4: We've been discussing the life of President George Albert Smith with historian and author Mary Jane Woodger. My name is Nathan Wright, and this is Legacy on the Mormon Channel, a service of The Church of Jesus Christ of Latter-day Saints.
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8: And feet was I to the lame. 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
9: When John and Nancy Hopkins accepted a call to serve as welfare missionaries, the last thing they imagined was that one day they would be in Mongolia, watching a frail woman with a burden on her back struggling up the road to the Kanul Social Center. As she approached, Brother and Sister Hopkins realized that the woman was carrying a child. She had come to ask for help for her 8-year-old son, who had been crippled since birth. Because of his condition, the boy had never been to school, and his mother had to carry him on her back whenever he wanted to go anywhere. He was growing fast, and it was clear that soon he would be too heavy for his mother to carry. The Hopkins wanted so much to help this woman and her son, but although a medical shipment was on its way from Salt Lake City, they had no way of knowing what was on it. When the container finally arrived, they unloaded each item until they came to a beautifully built crate. To their delight, inside the crate was a new, child-sized wheelchair. A week later, their hearts were filled with gratitude as they watched a frail mother with an 8-year-old child in her arms gently place her son in his new chair. Oh, how I wish that whoever donated that wheelchair could see the happiness their generosity brings, wrote Sister Hopkins. The chair meant so many possibilities for both the boy and his mother. Now he would be able to attend school. His mother would not have to struggle under the growing burden of his weight. Others now could take him where he needed to go. Sister Hopkins watched as the boy explored his chair. All of a sudden, he realized if he moved the wheels with his hands, he could propel himself. A big grin broke out on his face as the full impact of the discovery began to dawn upon him. He would no longer have to depend on anyone to move him from place to place. He had, for the first time in his life, become free to move on his own. When Brother and Sister Hopkins were in graduate school, they saw others around them doing such kind deeds for others in need, and they so wanted to one day be able to do likewise. Sister Hopkins remembers praying that someday we'd be in the position of being able to help others. Many years have passed, she concludes in her letter, and thanks to this opportunity as a church welfare missionary, we've been able to see a wonderful answer to that prayer.
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12: Recently, a billboard in Salt Lake City caught my eye. It advertised a furniture and interior design company. It stated simply, serving the finest homes in Salt Lake City. The message was catchy. What is a finest home? I found myself thinking about that question, especially with regard to the children my wife Kathy and I raised, and the children they are raising today. Like parents everywhere, we worried about and prayed over our family. We still do. We earnestly want the very best for them. How can they and their children live in the finest homes? I have reflected on the homes of church members Kathy and I have been privileged to visit. We've been invited into homes in Korea and Kenya, in the Philippines and Peru, in Laos and Latvia. Let me share 4 observations about fine homes. First, from the Lord's perspective, establishing the finest homes has everything to do with the personal qualities of the people who live there. These homes aren't made fine in any important or lasting way by their furniture or by the net worth or social status of the people who own them. The finest characteristic of any home is the image of Christ reflected in the home's residence. What matters is the interior design of the souls of the inhabitants, not the structure itself. The attributes of Christ are acquired in the process of time by intentional progress along the covenant path. Christ-like attributes adorn the lives of those who strive to live with goodness. They fill homes with gospel light, whether the floor is mud or marble. Even if you are the only one in your household who follows the injunction to seek after these things, you can contribute to the spiritual furnishings of your family's home. We follow the Lord's counsel to organize ourselves, prepare every needful thing, and establish a house. By organizing, preparing, and establishing our spiritual lives, not our real estate. As we patiently pursue the Savior's covenant path, our home becomes a house of glory, a house of order, and a house of God. Second, residents in the finest homes make time to study the scriptures and the words of living prophets every day. President Russell M. Nelson has invited us to transform and remodel our homes through gospel study. His invitation recognizes that fine homes house the tender, vital work of personal growth and remodeling our weaknesses. Daily repentance is a transformative tool that enables us to grow a little kinder, more loving, and more understanding. Studying the scriptures brings us closer to the Savior, whose generous love and grace assist us with our growth. The Bible, Book of Mormon, and Pearl of Great Price tell the stories of families. So it's not surprising that those divine volumes are incomparable handbooks for constructing the finest homes. They chronicle the worries of parents, the perils of temptation, the triumph of righteousness, the trials of famine and abundance, and the horrors of war and rewards of peace. Again and again, the scriptures show us how families succeed through righteous living and how they fail by pursuing other paths. Third, fine homes follow the blueprint created by the Lord for his finest home, the temple. Building a temple begins with basic steps: clearing brush and leveling land. Those initial efforts to ready the ground might be compared to keeping the basic commandments. The commandments are the foundation on which discipleship is built. Steady discipleship leads us to become firm, steadfast, and immovable, like the steel framework for a temple. This steady framework allows the Lord to send his Spirit to change our hearts. Experiencing a mighty change of heart is like adding beautiful features to the interior of a temple. As we continue in faith, the Lord gradually changes us. We receive his image in our countenance and begin to reflect the love and beauty of his character. As we become more like him, we will feel at home in his house, and he will feel at home in ours. We can maintain our home's close connection to his home by qualifying for and using a temple recommend as frequently as circumstances allow. As we do so, the holiness of the Lord's house rests in our house as well. The magnificent Salt Lake Temple stands nearby. Built by pioneers with rudimentary tools, local materials, and endless hard work, the temple was constructed from 1853 to 1893. The best the early church members had to offer in engineering, architecture, and interior design created a masterpiece that is recognized by millions. Nearly 130 years have passed since the temple was dedicated. As Elder Gary E. Stevenson noted yesterday, the engineering principles used to design the temple have been replaced by newer, safer standards. Failure to enhance the temple's engineering and repair structural weaknesses would betray the confidence of the pioneers, who did all they could and then left the temple's care to succeeding generations. The church has commenced a 4-year restoration project to improve the temple's structural and seismic strength. The foundations, floors, and walls will be fortified. The best engineering knowledge available today will bring the temple up to modern standards. We will not be able to see the structural changes, but their effects will be real and important. In all of this work, the temple's beautiful interior design features will be preserved. We should follow the example being given to us by the Salt Lake Temple renovation and take time to evaluate our own spiritual seismic engineering to make sure it is up to date. Periodic self-assessment coupled with asking the Lord, what lack I yet, can help each of us contribute to the building of a finest home. Fourth, the finest homes are refuges from the storms of life. The Lord has promised that those who keep the commandments of God prosper in the land. God's prosperity is the power to press forward despite the problems of life. In 2002, I learned an important lesson about problems. While in Asunción, Paraguay, I met with the city's stake presidents. At that time, Paraguay faced a terrible financial crisis, and many church members were suffering and unable to make ends meet. I had not been to South America since my mission and had never been to Paraguay. I had only been serving in that area presidency for a few weeks. Apprehensive about my inability to give guidance to those stake presidents, I asked them to tell me only what was going well in their stakes. The first stake president told me about things that were going well. The next mentioned things that were going well and a few problems. By the time we got to the last stake president, he mentioned only a series of vexing challenges. As the stake presidents explained the magnitude of the situation, I grew increasingly concerned, nearly desperate, about what to say. Just as the last stake president was finishing his comments, a thought came into my mind. Elder Clayton, ask them this question. Presidents, of the members in your stakes who pay a full tithing, pay a generous fast offering, magnify their callings in the church, actually visit their families as home teachers or visiting teachers every month, hold family home evenings, study the scriptures, and hold family prayer each day, how many have problems they cannot address on their own without the church having to step in and solve their problems for them? Responsive to the impression I had received, I asked the stake presidents that question. They looked at me in surprised silence and then said, pues ninguno, meaning, well, no one. They then told me that none of the members who did all of those things had problems they were incapable of resolving on their own. Why? Because they lived in the finest homes. Their faithful living provided them the strength, vision, and heavenly help they needed in the economic turmoil that surrounded them. This doesn't mean the righteous won't become ill, suffer accidents, face business reversals, or confront many other difficulties in life. Mortality always brings challenges. But time after time, I have seen that those who strive to obey the commandments are blessed to find their way forward with peace and hope. Those blessings are available to everyone. David declared, "Except the Lord build the house, they labor in vain that build it." Wherever you live, whatever your house looks like, and whatever the composition of your family, you can help build the finest home for your family. The restored gospel of Jesus Christ provides the plans for that home. The Savior is the perfect engineer, builder, and interior designer. His project is the perfection and eternal joy of our souls. With his loving help, your soul can be all he wants it to be, and you can be the finest version of yourself, prepared to establish and live in a finest home. I gratefully testify that the God and Father of us all lives. His Son, the Lord Jesus Christ, is the Savior and Redeemer of all mankind. They love us perfectly. The Church of Jesus Christ of Latter-day Saints is the Lord's kingdom on earth. Living prophets and apostles guide it today. The Book of Mormon is true. The restored gospel of Jesus Christ is the perfect blueprint for establishing finest homes. In the name of Jesus Christ, amen. Amen.
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14: The Bradshaw and the Jackman families of Salt Lake City, Utah, lost the tender lives of three women in a boating accident over a year ago. These two families have since grown close to each other and aim to bring the community together to honor the lives lost in the tragedy. The Bradshaw family lost their daughter and sister, Valerie, and to honor her life, they have organized a 5K run in their community and donate the money to the neonatal resuscitation program. Producer Lissa Urban-Bean participated in the 5K and chatted with Valerie's sisters and friends.
15: This 5K race is a way to donate to charity and a way to honor a friend's life. Valerie Bradshaw looked for ways to serve others before losing her own life over a year ago. When I arrived at the race, I immediately chatted with Valerie's family.

0: came from Bedford, New Hampshire. So I came just for the race to just honor my twin sister who I loved dearly and did a lot while she was alive. And I think that's why we do this race, is because we want her to live on throughout us and those around us.
1: March! Get set!
2: While I was running, I noticed a runner wearing a shirt that caught my eye.
3: I am here with John Cahill, who is 90 years old.
4: Just a boy.
3: On the back of your shirt, it says 90 and still
4: moving.
3: Still moving. Yeah. I'm curious because most 5Ks donate their money to either research or to some sort of fund. Are you motivated to donate as well?
5: I run for the exercise and to try to keep in shape. And when it's something like this, it's a pleasure to pay. You know, there are many 5Ks that are run by commercial organizations where they keep the money. Anyway, I like this much better.
2: I met up with some of Valerie's friends and I talked about her life filled with service.
3: So what's the tie between Val and neonatal?
6: Valerie loved children so much, and she was always with her nieces and nephews and had such a special relationship with them. And I agree. I feel like Valerie really loved children, and I think that giving to children is a way that we can honor her wishes while she's not here.
3: Do you also feel that you are making a difference in other people's lives?
6: I hope so. I definitely hope so. I just love serving others, because when we serve others, then we forget about our own problems.
7: So I was so excited when I signed up for the race, because I knew I was going to do it no matter what, because Val's my friend, and I was, of course, I'd be here for her. But I also, when I realized that they were donating the money to the neonatal resuscitation program, I thought that was a great cause, and it's something that the church is involved in as well. They have humanitarian efforts that do that, and it's just a really neat program, and I thought that was very cool that they picked that for the donation.
3: Tell me about running the 5K. How is that even volunteering?
7: I think running a 5K is a way that you can give back monetarily, and you can give your support to an organization, but it's a way for them to let you feel like you're an active participant, and you get to do something that's fun as well, and you get to be with people, and it's a fun activity, and it's so positive, and the music and the games and the gifts, like, it's great, and it's a way for it to be a two-way relationship for a donation kind of a thing. To me, volunteering is giving of yourself, whether it's time or a service or a talent, to better something else or someone else.
2: Organizing a race for a community is not an easy thing to do, and I wanted to chat with Valerie's sister about what it's like organizing a 5K race for charity.
8: I have a committee of probably 12 to 15 people. It takes a substantial amount of people to get your sponsors, to get our raffle prizes, to get the stuff set up here. It's not easy. It takes a lot of hours.
3: So because it's so much work, I kind of want to ask, is it worth it?
8: It is. She did so much service. You know, I didn't realize until after she passed away how much she serves. And so that's really, I think, my biggest motivation is to be like her, kind of emulate her and serve the way she would. And I know she's smiling down and she is so proud of what we're doing. And so that's my biggest motivation. Yeah, it's a lot of work, but 100% worth it. 100%.
9: We have on the phone with us now Dean Walker, who is with LDS Humanitarian Services. April Morden, whom we just heard from and who organized the race, donates all the proceeds from their race to Humanitarian Services. Dean, thanks for being with us today. Can you give us a basic idea of all the different kinds of organizations that LDS Humanitarian Services and LDS Charities works with? Whom do you help?
10: Well, LDS Charities works with other organizations worldwide that are doing humanitarian work. So that could be both local organizations and international, large international non-government organizations. We try to assist in helping those that are in need of the services we render.
9: Now, a lot of the people who are involved in this particular project, the race, they were motivated by the neonatal program. What can you tell us about that specific program and your involvement with it?
10: I manage the neonatal resuscitation training initiative for the church, and our objective is to go out

0: and to work with government organizations and non-government organizations, primarily ministries of health, pediatric societies, and large maternal hospitals, and helping them to reduce their infant mortality rate. When infants are born, approximately 10% of them do not breathe at birth. And because of that, there are interventions, medical interventions, that are able to teach them and help them not only with the instruction but with equipment and training, and enable birth attendants to be more qualified so that those babies do not die.
1: Okay, so this is right after delivery. Right after delivery, a child's in respiratory distress or infant's not breathing, this is when they intervene?
0: Yes. When a baby's born, of course, the baby's not breathing. So they have to be stimulated, and approximately 10% of them will not breathe even with some stimulation. And so we use what we call a bag and mask or a resuscitator. We teach medical professionals how to use that properly, how to suction the baby so that the baby will start breathing.
1: How does it make you feel that just average folk, you know, organizing a race, how does it make you feel that they're doing all of this to raise funds for something that means so much?
0: Well, you know, people like this make the Humanitarian Fund so that we're able to do this kind of work. Not only neonatal, but all of our major initiatives. And so it's such a wonderful blessing to us that we have the funds to be able to go to a place and ask them if they have this need, look at their need, and be able to actually administer the program to them. And then it becomes theirs, and they're able to save the lives of children. So it means so much that we could not do this work without the help of such generous donations.
1: Well, Dean, since you are so dependent upon volunteers for so much of your work, what message of service do you have that you could share that might inspire others to get involved?
0: Well, because of the impact of the program, I would just ask that people would continue to make funds available to the Humanitarian Fund so that the church can reach out and to serve and save the lives of children like it's doing. And then beyond that, those that have medical backgrounds that are, this is part of what they do in their normal daily medical practice, we would welcome them contacting us and looking to see if they could participate with us so that we have the volunteers to be able to go out and actually accomplish this training.
1: Oh, that's just wonderful. Well, Dean, thanks so much for being with us today. And thank you, listeners, for joining us for this episode. I'm your host, Eric Huntsman, and you have been listening to Here to Help.
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5: Latter-day. The Lord's great work and our great opportunity. When we love, share, and invite, we are laboring with the Lord to help each precious soul come unto Him. By Elder Quentin L. Cook of the Quorum of the Twelve Apostles. Every prophet in this last great dispensation has taught members of the Church of Jesus Christ of Latter-day Saints to share the restored gospel of Jesus Christ. In my lifetime, several examples come to mind. President David O. McKay, the prophet of my youth, declared every member a missionary. President Spencer W. Kimball taught, "The day for carrying the gospel to ever more places and people is here and now, and we must lengthen our stride in sharing the gospel with others." President Gordon B. Hinckley said, "Great is our work. Tremendous is our responsibility in helping to find those to teach. The Lord has laid upon us a mandate to teach the gospel to every creature. This will take our very best efforts." And President Russell M. Nelson has taught, "Missionary work is an essential part of the great gathering of Israel. That gathering is the most important work taking place on earth today. Nothing else compares in magnitude. Nothing else compares in importance. The Lord's missionaries, His disciples, are engaged in the greatest challenge, the greatest cause, the greatest work on earth today." I came to know this for myself as a young missionary in the British mission. I'm even more sure of it today. As an apostle of the Lord Jesus Christ, I testify that opportunities are everywhere to help others come unto Christ by showing our love, sharing our beliefs, and inviting them to join with us to experience the joy of the gospel of Jesus Christ. The work moves forward. I was privileged to be on assignment in the missionary department of the church when the first edition of Preach My Gospel was introduced in 2004, and again when the second edition was released in 2023. I believe that Preach My Gospel has blessed missionary work in a profound way. The new Preach My Gospel includes everything we have learned since 2004. Inspired direction from every member of the First Presidency and the Quorum of the Twelve Apostles, and changes made for sharing the gospel in a digital age. Some of these changes have resulted in significant success. We have found that sharing the gospel in simple, normal, and natural ways through the principles of love, share, invite, greatly blesses the kingdom. Jesus Christ shared the gospel this way when he lived on earth. He shared his life and his love and invited all to come unto him. To love, share, and invite as he did is a special blessing and responsibility for every member of the church. Start with love. In the Garden of Gethsemane and on the cross, Jesus Christ took upon himself the sins of the world and suffered all sorrows and pains and afflictions and temptations of every kind. This caused him, the greatest of all, to tremble because of pain, and to bleed at every pore. Through his atonement and resurrection, Jesus Christ has made salvation and exaltation possible for all. Turning to the Savior and pondering all he has done for us creates in us a heart filled with love for him. He then turns our hearts toward others and commands us to love them and to share his gospel with them. If those around us can feel that we genuinely love and care for them, they will likely open their hearts to our messages, just as King Lamoni opened his heart to receive the gospel because of Ammon's love and service. When we share the gospel, let us start with love. As we reach out to others in love, remembering that they are our brothers and sisters and beloved children of our Heavenly Father, opportunities will open for us to share what we know to be true. Be anxiously engaged and share. No one was more dedicated to sharing the gospel than President M. Russell Ballard. In his final General Conference address, he testified one of the most glorious and wonderful things that anybody in this world can know is that our Heavenly Father and the Lord Jesus Christ have revealed themselves in this latter day, and that Joseph Smith has been raised up to restore the fullness of the everlasting gospel of Jesus Christ. Throughout his life, and throughout most of the world, President Ballard was anxiously engaged in sharing this precious message with everyone. He encouraged us to do the same. He taught that we share the gospel by being good neighbors, and by caring and showing love. In doing so, we radiate the gospel in our own lives, and radiate to others the blessings the gospel has to offer. We also bear testimony of what we know and believe, and what we feel. President Ballard taught a pure testimony can be carried by the power of the Holy Ghost into the hearts of others who are open to receive it. Sharing the restored gospel of Jesus Christ was the greatest desire of President Ballard's heart. We can be anxiously engaged, as he was, in sharing the gospel in both word and deed. We never know who among us might be searching for the light of the gospel, but does not know where to find it. Extend heartfelt invitations. In helping others come unto Christ, we invite them to experience the joy that the Savior and His gospel bring. We can do this by inviting them to come to an activity, to read the Book of Mormon, or to meet with the missionaries. We can also extend a heartfelt invitation for them to attend sacrament meeting with us. We attend sacrament meeting each week to worship God and partake of the sacrament to remember Jesus Christ and His atonement. This is an opportune time for people to feel the Spirit, come closer to the Savior, and strengthen their faith in Him. As we look for ways to love, share, and invite, our planning and efforts should include helping people to attend sacrament meeting. If they will accept our invitation and attend sacrament meeting, they are much more likely to continue on the path to baptism and conversion. I believe with all my heart that great success will come as we invite others to attend sacrament meeting and help them recognize the blessings they can receive from doing so. The Lord will guide us. We never know what successes and challenges we will have as we love, share, and invite. The sons of Mosiah went forth from city to city and from one house of worship to another among the Lamanites to preach and to teach the word of God among them. And thus they began to have great success. Through their efforts, thousands were brought to the knowledge of the Lord, and many were converted and never did fall away. While this will not always be our experience, the Lord has promised that He will labor alongside us because every soul is precious to Him. As we put our trust in the Lord and engage in His service, He will guide us in how to share His gospel with others by loving them, sharing our lives and testimonies with them, and inviting them to join us in following Him. Great shall be our joy when we take the opportunities all around us to assist the Lord Jesus Christ in His great work of bringing souls unto Him.
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6: The Mormon Channel now presents Elder Jeffrey R. Holland's Christ and the New Covenant. Elder Holland is a member of the Quorum of the 12 Apostles of The Church of Jesus Christ of Latter-day Saints.
7: Following the departure of Alma, problems increased in Nephite society, and the adversary's influence became more and more manifest prior to Christ's advent among them. As a military leader, Captain Moroni built an entire military philosophy around his unwavering commitment to Christ. In faithful response to his religious belief and military duty, Captain Moroni prayed mightily unto his God for the blessings of liberty to rest upon his brethren, so long as a band of Christians should remain to possess the land. Of these, Moroni said, "Surely God will not suffer that we, who are despised because we take upon us the name of Christ, shall be trodden down and destroyed until we bring it upon us by our own transgressions, rending their garments in token or as a covenant that they would not forsake the Lord their God, or in other words, if they should transgress the commandments of God or fall into transgression and be ashamed to take upon them the name of Christ, the Lord should rend them even as they had rent their garments." Nephi and Lehi. Soon two marvelous brothers, great-grandsons of Alma the Younger, introduced an era of tremendous growth in faith prior to Christ's birth, a period when tens of thousands joined the church. Reading as he did of Nephi and Lehi's success, Mormon editorialized regarding the resolute man of Christ, "They who grasp the iron rod and safely walk the way of life, triumphing over Lucifer's deception and efforts to destroy, claiming in the end the principalities and powers promised to the heirs of the covenant." Although others were lifted up in pride and the great success of the church began to falter, nevertheless, Nephi and Lehi did fast and pray oft, and did wax stronger and stronger in their humility, and firmer in the faith of Christ, unto the filling their souls with joy and consolation, yea, even to the purifying and the sanctification of their hearts, which sanctification cometh because of their yielding their hearts unto God. As the advent of Christ approached, social disorder increased, with burgeoning warfare, murder, and political disarray. To counter this trend and to give hope, Nephi invoked the ancient teachings his people knew so well, testifying of these problems and the coming of the Messiah who would resolve them. "And now I would that ye should know that even since the days of Abraham there have been many prophets that have testified these things. Yea, behold, the prophet Zenos did testify boldly, for the which he was slain. And behold, also Zenoc, and also Esaias, and also Isaiah, and Jeremiah. Our father Lehi was driven out of Jerusalem because he testified of these things. Nephi also testified of these things, and also almost all of our fathers, even down to this time, yea, they have testified of the coming of Christ, and have looked forward and have rejoiced in his day which is to come." Samuel the Lamanite. The degree to which social and religious disorder had come to the Nephites is evidenced by the appearance of a Lamanite, traditionally the people who had been the object, not the source, of such preaching, to call the Nephite people to repentance. Openly rejected in the land of Zarahemla, Samuel responded to the voice of the Lord, climbed upon the wall surrounding the city, and prophesied unto the people whatsoever things the Lord put into his heart. One of the things the Lord put into his heart was to warn the people of a heavy destruction that awaited them if they did not change their ways. "Nothing can save this people," Samuel shouted from his place upon the wall, "save it be repentance and faith on the Lord Jesus Christ, who surely shall come into the world and shall suffer many things and shall be slain for his people." Of this coming, then just 5 years away, Samuel prophesied of signs and wonders to attend the event, signs and wonders that would be a matter of life and death for the faithful Nephites who would, at the peril of their life, watch for the fulfillment of these promises. So in the shadow of Christ's advent, the mission that was to bring one to do what no living man, woman, or child could do for themselves, the rebellious among the Nephites and Lamanites began to do exactly what the atonement of Christ declared they should not do. They began to depend upon their own strength and upon their own wisdom. And they began to reason and to contend among themselves, saying, "It is not reasonable that such a being as Christ shall come." This was all a plot, a scheme by a group of unpatriotic renegades who may have guessed right on a few miracles, they said. These prophetic enemies of reason and local pride wanted to work some great mystery that they could not understand, that would keep them in bondage and ignorance and dependence upon them forever, they said. And many more things did the people imagine up in their hearts, which were foolish and vain. Imaginations, foolishness, vanity. And so the pre-advent of Christ closes in the Book of Mormon with the realization of Father Lehi's dream that began it. In an endless sequence of prophetic declarations of Christ, declarations of all the holy prophets for a great many thousand years before his coming, the Book of Mormon makes the repeated and divine assertion that Jesus is the Christ, that he is the way of salvation and no other, that his gospel is the most desirable above all things, yea, and the most joyous to the soul. "We knew of Christ," all these ancient prophets said, and yet from 600 B.C. and Lehi's flight from Jerusalem to the very eve of the birth of Christ, 406 pages later, the challenge to safety and salvation, to faith and righteousness and the fruit of the tree of life is the same. "The multitude of the earth was gathered together, and I beheld that they were in a large and spacious building. And the angel of the Lord spake unto me again, saying, Behold the world and the wisdom thereof. I saw and bear record that the great and spacious building was the pride of the world, vain imaginations, and the pride of the children of men."
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7: Chapter 7, Types and Shadows, The Law of Moses. In an early declaration of his prophetic purpose, Nephi wrote, "We did observe to keep the judgments and the statutes and the commandments of the Lord in all things according to the law of Moses. Behold, my soul delighteth in proving unto my people the truth of the coming of Christ. For this end hath the law of Moses been given, and all things which have been given of God from the beginning of the world unto man are the typifying of him." Later, when Nephi was moving toward his final testimony with its majestic declaration of the doctrine of Christ, he emphasized the fundamental role the law of Moses had among his people, and the commitment they had made to live it, even though they knew the gospel of Christ in great detail and taught it to their children unceasingly. "Notwithstanding we believe in Christ, we keep the law of Moses," he said, "and we look forward with steadfastness unto Christ until the law shall be fulfilled. For this end was the law given, wherefore the law hath become dead unto us, and we are made alive in Christ because of our faith. Yet we keep the law because of the commandments. And we talk of Christ, we rejoice in Christ, we preach of Christ, we prophesy of Christ, and we write according to our prophecies, that our children may know to what source they may look for a remission of their sins. Wherefore, we speak concerning the law, that our children may know the deadness of the law, And they, by knowing the deadness of the law, may look forward unto that life which is in Christ, and know for what end the law was given. And after the law is fulfilled in Christ, they need not harden their hearts against him when the law ought to be done away. And inasmuch as it shall be expedient, ye must keep the performances and ordinances of God until the law shall be fulfilled, which was given unto Moses. And after Christ shall have risen from the dead, he shall show himself unto you, my children, and my beloved brethren, and then the words which he shall speak unto you shall be the law which ye shall do. The law of Moses was, for the rebellious children of Israel, an Elias, a forerunner, a schoolmaster to Christ. The modern reader should not see the Mosaic Code, anciently or in modern times, as simply a tedious set of religious rituals slavishly and sometimes militantly followed by a stiff-necked people who did not accept Christ and his gospel. This historic covenant, given by the hand of God himself, and second only to the fullness of the gospel as an avenue to righteousness, should be seen, rather, as the unparalleled collection of types, shadows, symbols, and prefigurations of Christ that it is. For that reason, it was once, and still is in its essence and purity, a guide to spirituality, a gateway to Christ, a path of strict commandment-keeping that would, through the laws of duty and decency, lead to higher laws of holiness on the way to immortality and eternal life. In teaching this way of statutes and commandments, Jehovah used an abundance of archetypes and symbols. In no ministry did he use similitudes more than in that of Moses, whose law was to serve as the ultimate shadow of heavenly things that the precious Son of Mary would bring to earth. Furthermore, Moses, like Isaac, Joseph, and so many others in the Old Testament, was himself a prophetic symbol of the Christ who was to come. From other scriptural sources, especially the following passage from the book of Deuteronomy, we learn that there was something special in the similarity between Moses and Christ. As the children of Israel were fleeing Egypt and making their way to the promised land, note the messianic prefiguration of delivering, of saving, of rescuing a covenant people from the sins and evils of the unbelieving world, Moses told them, "The Lord thy God will raise up unto thee a prophet from the midst of thee, of thy brethren, like unto me. Unto him ye shall hearken. And the Lord said unto me, I will raise them up a prophet from among their brethren, like unto thee, and will put my words in his mouth, and he shall speak unto them all that I shall command him. And it shall come to pass that whosoever will not hearken unto my words which he shall speak in my name, I will require it of him." This prophet, with an uppercase P in the text, who would be raised up like unto Moses, is, of course, Jesus Christ. Surely that is one of the reasons Jesus was so disappointed, not only that his Jewish audience did not recognize him, but also that they used their distorted interpretations of the law of Moses against him in denying his messianic ministry. With great regret, he said to them, "Search the Scriptures, including and especially the writings of Moses. They are they which testify of me. I am come in my Father's name, and ye receive me not. Do not think that I will accuse you to the Father. There is one that accuseth you, even Moses, in whom ye trust. For had ye believed Moses, ye would have believed me. For he wrote of me. But if ye believe not his writings, how shall ye believe my words?" Nephi taught the same lesson to his own stiff-necked people. Speaking so plainly that they could not misunderstand, he said to these Israelites in the New World, "The right way is to believe in Christ and deny him not, for by denying him ye also deny the prophets and the law." That underscores yet another divine purpose served by the Book of Mormon. It is a second witness from the Old Testament period of the true worth and original intent of the law of Moses, and the positive influence it can have on a people who obey it. In fact, the Book of Mormon does more to bridge dispensations and put the law of Moses in its true perspective, that is, to clarify and emphasize its relationship to the gospel of Jesus Christ, than any other book available, linking in one document a people who understood and loyally obeyed the many codes and covenants traditionally seen as Old Testament, even as they taught and lived with great devotion those higher teachings of Christ usually identified as New Testament in their orientation. The Law of Moses consists generally of the material contained in the first five books of the Old Testament, known to the Jews as the Torah, and to the rest of the world as the Pentateuch, material that was available to the Nephite writers because they were included on the brass plates obtained from Laban before Lehi and his family left the Old World. But this is not always a useful definition. For one thing, the book of Genesis precedes the Mosaic period and therefore the Mosaic commandments. It documents several dispensations that live by the light of the higher teachings of the gospel and that do not historically or theologically fit within the very strict law of performance and ordinances traditionally associated with the Law of Moses. Second, the Law of Moses, as it is known today, consists of a rather loose and sometimes seemingly unrelated collection of prescriptions, proscriptions, observations, and rituals that are not structured in the coherent and codified way that we think of law in the modern sense. Finally, a great deal of material, probably rabbinic refinement and commentary on the original Mosaic writings, has been added to the original Law of Moses. In fact, so much was added in the first millennium of its existence, and so obscure became its original requirements even in that relatively brief period of time, that while living in mortality, he who had given the law in its purity was repeatedly accused of breaking some minute aspect of it. This complexity in and occasional confusion about the development of the Mosaic Code as presently taught poses challenges for the student of the Testaments, Old, New, and Nephite, even today. Elder Bruce R. McConkie outlined the dilemma this way. We cannot always tell whether specific sacrificial rites performed in Israel were part of the Mosaic system or whether they were the same ordinances performed by Adam and Abraham as part of the gospel law itself. Further, it appears that some of the ritualistic performances varied from time to time according to the special needs of the people and the changing circumstances in which they found themselves. Even the Book of Mormon does not help us in these respects. We know the Nephites offered sacrifices and kept the Law of Moses. Since they held the Melchizedek priesthood and there were no Levites among them, we suppose their sacrifices were those that antedated the ministry of Moses, and that since they had the fullness of the gospel itself, they kept the Law of Moses in the sense that they conformed to its myriad moral principles and its endless ethical restrictions. We suppose this would be one of the reasons Nephi was able to say, "The law hath become dead unto us." There is at least no intimation in the Book of Mormon that the Nephites offered the daily sacrifices required by the law or that they held the various feasts that were part of the religious life of their old world kinsmen, close quote. In any case, the original writings of Moses are seen rabbinically to contain some 613 commandments, roughly falling into two broad categories of moral and ethical laws, plus ceremonial and regulatory statutes, covering topics ranging from the role of the priesthood to the specifications for the tabernacle to the prohibition against certain foods to the management of agricultural endeavors ad infinitum. These laws and directives provided the religious, civil, and criminal code for virtually all Jewish people, at least until the dispersion in the first century after Christ, and for the Orthodox portion of that people for two millennia since then. Furthermore, this ancient code and the Old Testament in which it is recorded has had a profound effect upon the social, cultural, and religious life of virtually all people living in the larger Western world for more than 3,000 years. Its influence and significance can scarcely be overstated. Latter-day Revelation makes it clear that Moses and the prophets before him had Melchizedek priesthood power and participated in the higher, gospel-related, temple-linked ordinances that attend it. Section 84 of the Doctrine and Covenants, one of the greatest declarations on priesthood ever given, records that Abraham received the priesthood from Melchizedek. noting that such priesthood had come down to Melchizedek from Adam, Abel, Enoch, Noah, and the lineage of the fathers. This marvelously revealing passage of Scripture notes that something was taken from the children of Israel, the Melchizedek priesthood with its higher gospel-oriented temple-linked principles and privileges, while the essential elements of what we often call the Law of Moses continued with them under the keys and guidance of the Aaronic or lesser priesthood, which is basic to the preparatory gospel. This preparation for the fullness of the gospel includes having faith, showing repentance, and submitting to baptism, principles and ordinances taught by and performed under the Aaronic priesthood. Through their disobedience and hard-heartedness, the children of Israel lost the higher gospel and were left with a lesser portion of it that would prepare them to receive again the greater good and the higher law their forebears had enjoyed. Even with the loss of such priesthood power, it is important to see the remaining covenant in the true light it deserves and the strict obedience with which the Nephites observed it. This law of Moses, under which the Israelites continued from Moses' day onward, included faith, repentance, and baptism, along with a host of other performances and ordinances, such as sacrifices and offerings that were directly linked with the future atonement of Christ and were meant to be in every way a similitude of Him. To get His sometimes disobedient children to understand the atonement and the fundamental importance of first principles, Jehovah added to the standard gospel message, taught from the days of Adam down to Moses, what is now spoken of as carnal commandments. These were added as reminders, exercises, preparations, stressing a return to first principles of the gospel. This basic code that remained with the children of Israel, this preparatory gospel built upon a law of carnal commandments, is what is now called the Law of Moses. Perhaps one reason the Nephites kept the spirit and the purpose of the Law of Moses was that they had priesthood and prophets who safeguarded the doctrines. But in Book of Mormon times, there were also those who misunderstood and distorted the Law of Moses. And many signs and wonders and types and shadows showed He unto them concerning His coming, King Benjamin said of Jehovah's use of the Law of Moses and other divine declarations. And yet they hardened their hearts and understood not that the Law of Moses availeth nothing except it were through the atonement of His blood. It is in the brief but compelling ministry of Abinadi that the relationship between the Law of Moses and the gospel of Christ is most thoroughly and tellingly explained. Standing captive before the king and his court, Abinadi defied their attempts to confuse and contradict him, thereby avoiding their effort to find grounds whereby they could condemn him. He answered them boldly and withstood all their questions, yea, to their astonishment. For he did withstand them in all their questions and did confound them in all their words. He confounded them by teaching the Law of Moses as they should have understood it. And now I say unto you that it was expedient that there should be a law given to the children of Israel, yea, even a very strict law, for they were a stiff-necked people, quick to do iniquity, and slow to remember the Lord their God. Therefore there was a law given unto them, yea, a law of performances and of ordinances, a law which they were to observe strictly from day to day, to keep them in remembrance of God and their duty towards Him. But behold, I say unto you, that all these things were types of things to come. At that point, Abinadi noted just how prescriptive and descriptive the Law of Moses had been, reminding them that Moses and all the prophets who have prophesied ever since the world began, have they not spoken more or less concerning these things, specifically that God should redeem His people, that God Himself would come down from heaven, take upon Himself by birth the form of a man, and go forth in mighty power upon the face of the earth? To reinforce that declaration, Abinadi quoted the 53rd chapter of Isaiah, surely the most powerful and extended passage regarding Christ in all the Old Testament. At that point, Abinadi declared deep doctrine no longer found in the Old Testament or traditionally linked with the Law of Moses in present times. He spoke of Christ's role as both Father and Son, of the Son's atoning intercession with the Father on behalf of the human family, of Christ's ability to insert mercy between the people and the demands of justice, of the seed of Christ, as those for whom the atonement is fully efficacious, and of the resurrection, including those entitled to the first resurrection. With great power and authority, he spoke of the need to declare these truths to every nation, kindred, tongue, and people by the watchman of God who would sing the song of redeeming love and whose feet would be so beautiful upon the mountain of the Lord. At that crescendo of doctrine and testimony on the atonement, resurrection, and final judgment, Abinadi closed his remarkable theological discourse, noting that many in that final day would go according to their own carnal wills and desires, repenting not and resisting the arms of divine mercy that were extended to them. He said, "And now ought ye not to tremble and repent of your sins, and remember that only in and through Christ ye can be saved? Therefore, if ye teach the law of Moses, also teach that it is a shadow of those things which are to come. Teach them that redemption cometh through Christ the Lord, who is the very eternal Father. Amen." In the ultimate offering any prophet of God is capable of making, Abinadi then offered himself to his captors, becoming a type and shadow, a prophetic prefiguration of Christ's sacrifice to which he had just testified. Later, when a large group of Lamanites were converted, they remembered the type and teachings of Abinadi, and immediately they did keep the law of Moses, for it was expedient that they should keep the law of Moses as yet, for it was not all fulfilled. But notwithstanding the law of Moses, they did look forward to the coming of Christ, considering that the law of Moses was a type of his coming, and believing that they must keep those outward performances until the time that he should be revealed unto them. Now they did not suppose that salvation came by the law of Moses, but the law of Moses did serve to strengthen their faith in Christ. When the crucifixion, death, resurrection, and ascension of Christ was completed in the old world, his appearance to the Nephites in the new world was introduced with this declaration from his own lips: "Behold, I am Jesus Christ, the Son of God. I came unto my own, and my own received me not, and the scriptures concerning my coming are fulfilled. And as many as have received me, to them have I given to become the sons of God. And even so will I to as many as shall believe on my name. For behold, by me redemption cometh, and in me is the law of Moses fulfilled." Unlike the Israelites in the old world, the faithful Nephites of the new world found it easier to recognize the return of the higher gospel and thereby let go of the ancient law of Moses. Following this sermon at the temple, the Savior gave even more commentary on this crucial transition from old covenant to new. "Behold, I say unto you that the law is fulfilled that was given unto Moses. Behold, I am he that gave the law. And I am he who covenanted with my people Israel. Therefore the law in me is fulfilled, for I have come to fulfill the law. Therefore it hath an end. Behold, I do not destroy the prophets, for as many as have not been fulfilled in me, verily I say unto you, shall all be fulfilled. And because I said unto you that old things have passed away, I do not destroy that which hath been spoken concerning these things which are to come. For behold, the covenant which I have made with my people is not all fulfilled, but the law which was given unto Moses hath an end in me. Behold, I am the law and the light. Look unto me and endure to the end, and ye shall live. For unto him that endureth to the end will I give eternal life. Behold, I have given unto you the commandments, therefore keep my commandments. And this is the law and the prophets, for they truly testified of me." Clearly the Nephite congregation understood this more readily than did the Jewish world, partly because the Nephite prophets had been so careful to teach the transitional nature of the law. In light of the profound insight the Book of Mormon brings to an understanding of the law of Moses, it is significant that Paul's great statement that the law was to serve as a schoolmaster to bring us unto Christ is recorded in the Joseph Smith translation of the Bible as, "The law was our schoolmaster until Christ."
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7: Chapter 8, Types and Shadows, All Things Are the Typifying of Christ. Nephi testified that all things which have been given of God from the beginning of the world unto man are the typifying of Christ. The literary evidence of that is seen throughout the Holy Scriptures, with the Book of Mormon containing some of the most well-developed of those parables, metaphors, analogies, and allegories. One image that has at least three variations in the Book of Mormon is the tree, a symbol through which Christ is seen as restoring and redeeming the human family by the fruitfulness of His love. The Tree of Life. We find the first manifestation of the symbolic Christ in the vision of the Tree of Life, which Lehi documented in 1 Nephi 8, and which was further explained in the vision that Nephi received shortly thereafter. As the Spirit revealed to Nephi the explanation of the vision his father had seen, the Spirit made explicit that the Tree of Life and its precious fruit are symbols of Christ's redemption. This thing shall be given unto thee for a sign, that after thou hast beheld the tree which bore the fruit which thy father tasted, thou shalt also behold a man descending out of heaven. Ye shall bear record that it is the Son of God. As Nephi's vision continued, he saw the Son of God going forth among the children of men in love and power, and Nephi again declared, I beheld that the tree of life was a representation of the love of God. The images of Christ, including his birth, ministry, and crucifixion, being inextricably linked with the tree of life. Thus, at the very outset of the Book of Mormon, in its first fully developed allegory, Christ is portrayed as the source of eternal life and joy, the living evidence of divine love, and the means whereby God will fulfill his covenant with the house of Israel, and indeed the entire family of man, returning them to all their eternal promises. The Olive Tree. At the conclusion of the vision, Lehi, and then Nephi, taught more of the love of God by continuing the allegory of the tree, shifting it from the tree of life to the even more extensively developed image of the olive tree. Throughout the Book of Mormon, the olive tree is the central figure for Israelite history, including the Lord's effort to redeem Israel, both individually and collectively. Here, very early in the Book of Mormon, it is noted that Israel's natural branches would be broken off and scattered, then later grafted back into their own true heritage. At its most important level of interpretation, this meant, as Lehi taught, that all of the house of Israel would come to the knowledge of the true Messiah, their Lord and their Redeemer, truly a foundational teaching of the Book of Mormon. This same metaphor, Christ as the source of Israel's life and safety, is developed even more completely by Zenas via Jacob in the longest single allegory and longest single chapter in the Book of Mormon. In Zenas' allegory, as retold by Jacob, the Lord of the vineyard works almost desperately, certainly with frequent frustration and tears, to cultivate, protect, preserve, reclaim, and restore the trees of his vineyard. As with most symbols, there are multiple levels of meaning in this parable, but the essential element in this story is Christ and his redemptive atonement. Clearly, this at-one-ment is hard, demanding, and at times deeply painful work, as the work of redemption always is. There is digging and dunging, there is watering and nourishing and pruning, and there is always the endless approaches to grafting, all to one saving end, that the trees of the vineyard would thrive exceedingly and become one body, the fruits being equal, with the Lord of the vineyard having preserved unto himself the fruit. From all the distant places of sin and alienation in which the children of the Father find themselves, it has always been the work of Christ and his disciples, in every dispensation, to gather them, heal them, and unite them with their Master. The seed, the staff, and the cross. The third image of the tree in the Book of Mormon is the recreated image of Moses raising a serpent upon a staff or tree to which men should look to be healed, with the significant additional element of Alma's great discourse on the seed of faith and its developing into the mature tree of life. In Alma 32, he says, "Now we will compare the word unto a seed. Now if ye give place, that a seed may be planted in your heart, behold, if it be a true seed or a good seed, if ye do not cast it out by your unbelief, that ye will resist the Spirit of the Lord, behold, it will begin to swell within your breasts. And when you feel these swelling motions, ye will begin to say within yourselves, the word is good, for it beginneth to enlarge my soul. Yea, it beginneth to enlighten my understanding. Yea, it beginneth to be delicious to me." Compare Lehi's similar response to the fruit of the tree of life. Continuing, "But behold, as the seed swelleth and sprouteth and beginneth to grow, ye know that the word hath swelled your souls, and ye also know that it hath sprouted up, that your understanding doth begin to be enlightened, and your mind doth begin to expand." Here the seed, the Word of God, is moving toward full stature as the Word of God. Notice at this stage of the experiment, the seed has developed into a growing tree. "And behold, as the tree beginneth to grow, ye will say, let us nourish it with great care, that it may get root, that it may grow up and bring forth fruit unto us. But if ye neglect the tree and take no thought for its nourishment, behold, it will not get any root. And when the heat of the sun cometh and scorcheth it, because it hath no root, it withers away, and you pluck it up and cast it out. Now this is not because the seed was not good, neither is it because the fruit thereof would not be desirable, but it is because your ground is barren, and ye will not nourish the tree, therefore ye cannot have the fruit thereof." Note again the echoes from the parable of the soils in the New Testament. Continuing, "And thus if ye will not nourish the word, looking forward with an eye of faith to the fruit thereof, ye can never pluck of the fruit of the tree of life. But if ye will nourish the word, yea, nourish the tree as it beginneth to grow by your faith with great diligence and with patience, looking forward to the fruit thereof, it shall take root. And behold, it shall be a tree springing up unto everlasting life." At this point, the key phrases of precious, sweet, white, and pure fruit, phrases originating with Lehi's vision, are again introduced. "And because of your diligence and your faith and your patience with the word in nourishing it, that it may take root in you, behold, by and by ye shall pluck the fruit thereof, which is most precious, which is sweet above all that is sweet, and which is white above all that is white, yea, and pure above all that is pure. And ye shall feast upon this fruit, even until ye are filled, that ye hunger not, neither shall ye thirst. Then, my brethren, ye shall reap the rewards of your faith, and your diligence, and patience, and long-suffering, waiting for the tree to bring forth fruit unto you." In this brilliant discourse, Alma moves the reader from a general commentary on faith in the seed-like Word of God to a focused discourse on faith in Christ as the Word of God, grown to a fruit-bearing tree, a tree whose fruit is exactly that of Lehi's earlier perception of Christ's love, which is most precious, which is sweet above all that is sweet, which is white above all that is white, yea, and pure above all that is pure. "And ye shall feast upon the gospel of Christ, even until ye are filled, that ye hunger not, neither shall ye thirst." Christ is the bread of life, the living water, the true vine. Christ is the seed, the tree, and the fruit of eternal life. But the profound and central tree of life imagery in this discourse is lost, or at least greatly diminished, if the reader does not follow it on into the next two chapters of the Book of Mormon. In Alma 33, Alma quoted Zenas and Zenoch on the role of Christ in rewarding faith, then focused on the fully developed image of Christ as tree of life. "Behold, he, Christ, was spoken of by Moses. Yea, and behold, a type was raised up in the wilderness, that whosoever would look upon it might live, and many did look and live. O my brethren, cast about your eyes and begin to believe in the Son of God, that he will come to redeem his people, and that he shall suffer and die to atone for their sins, and that he shall rise again from the dead, which shall bring to pass the resurrection, that all men shall stand before him, to be judged at the last and judgment day according to their works." And now, my brethren, I desire that you shall plant this word in your hearts, and as it beginneth to swell, even so nourish it by your faith. And behold, it will become a tree, springing up in you unto everlasting life. And then may God grant unto you that your burdens may be light through the joy of his Son. At this point, Amulek, the newly involved member and even newer missionary, picked up the theme begun by his companion, saying in prelude to a powerful discourse on the atonement, "My brethren, I think that it is impossible that ye should be ignorant of the things which have been spoken concerning the coming of Christ, who is taught by us to be the Son of God. Have faith to plant the word in your hearts, that ye may try the experiment of its goodness." Abinadi. The Book of Mormon prophet who probably taught about scriptural symbolism and taught it more effectively than any other is Abinadi. Very early he warned King Noah that whatever he would do to Abinadi would be a type and a shadow of things which are to come, and indeed it was. Abinadi also stressed that the performances and ordinances of the law of Moses were types of things to come and shadows of those things which are to come. But the most striking symbolic statement Abinadi ever made was his own living prefiguration of Christ. Consider these foreshadowing links and parallel possibilities between Abinadi, the first Book of Mormon martyr, and Christ, the last and great sacrifice. Both were called to preach repentance to those sinning. To deny their message was to be afflicted by the hand of enemies and brought into bondage. They denounced unbelievers in public discourse. They stood alone against their accusers. They were bound and taken before religious priests and political rulers. They were cross-examined. They were both dismissed as mad. They spoke with power and authority. They could not be slain until their message or mission was completed. Abinadi had a 3-day imprisonment, as Christ was entombed for 3 days. They were both condemned for blasphemy. They would not recall their words. In their deaths, innocent blood was shed. In both cases, a leader was tempted to release them, but yielded to detractors and delivered them to be slain. Abinadi is the most extensively developed prophetic prefiguration of Christ in the Book of Mormon, and one of the most conspicuously developed types in any of the Scriptures. And it is yet another conspicuous irony that he, like Christ, died lamenting that those who claimed a belief in the law of Moses could not recognize the messianic teachings, to say nothing of the Messiah himself, toward which that law, in its purity, had always been directed.
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11: This is a really interesting time, first of all, in church history that doesn't really get talked about very often. You know, Brigham Young is the first president of the church to really grow old in office. You know, Joseph Smith obviously died and was martyred at a young age. So we begin to see, you know, what becomes like kind of the priorities of an aging church president.
12: Welcome to the Saints Podcast. I'm Ben Godfrey.
13: And I'm Shaylin Back. Thank you so much for joining us today. We're going to be discussing Chapter 29 of Saints Volume 2, To Die in the Harness.
12: Today, we are grateful to have Justin Bray with us. Justin is a historian with the Church History Department. Welcome, Justin.
11: Thanks, Ben. Happy to be here.
12: Justin, maybe you could introduce yourself just a little bit for our audience. Tell us what you do in church history, and then we'll jump into chapter 29.
11: Sure. Well, I work in the library division of the Church History Department on a team called the Executive Services Team, and we provide research and writing support for general officers of the church. We also have a oral history program where we conduct oral history interviews with general authorities and general church officers about their service and their assignments and their travels, and it's a way to kind of keep an ongoing record of the church.
12: Very cool. So that goes along with, in the library, we have this giant sign up above the door that's quoting the Doctrine and Covenants, says, "A record shall be kept." You're one of those record keepers.
11: That's right. We do our best.
12: you're out there recording the history of the church as it happens today.
11: We couldn't do it without the many volunteers that we have, not only at church headquarters and the church history department, but we have people all over the world that we provide training for, that also record these kinds of interviews with church members on the ground, pioneer members of the church in different countries. So it's a very big operation, and we do our best to maintain it.
13: That's amazing. So are these interviews available now, or will they be made available?
11: Some are available now to protect confidences and allow for people to express themselves freely. Some of the interviews with general church officers are not made available during their lifetime. And then there's kind of an indefinite period after that until they do become available. But at some point, we imagine that they'll become available for research.

0: here for a second and remind our listeners, this chapter, like many as we move through the book, has a number of storylines. We've got a lot of different subjects to talk about today. So we'll do our best to kind of draw a line that connects everything, but there's a lot going on here. Let's start off with Brigham Young. Tell us a little bit about what is happening with this so-called priesthood reorganization. This is toward the end of Brigham's life, and he feels a need to put things in order. What is he doing?
1: Yeah, absolutely. I think this is a really interesting time, first of all, in church history that doesn't really get talked about very often. You know, Brigham Young is the first president of the church to really grow old in office. You know, Joseph Smith obviously died and was martyred at a young age. So we begin to see, you know, what becomes like kind of the priorities of an aging church president. And one of them is this priesthood reorganization that you've talked about. So at this point in church history, this is kind of the beginning of the end of the early Utah period. There's a lot of other pioneer members of the church that are aging and dying off. And Brigham really felt the need, as you mentioned, Ben, that there needed to be more order, a more systematic approach to creating and operating stakes of the church.
2: Because, Justin, tell us at this time, what is it like? What's the organization like?
1: There's a variety, kind of a mix of stakes that have stake presidents. Some stakes have a member of the 12 that presides over that stake. It was very common at that time.
0: It seemed weird to me. Like, I'm reading the book, and it mentioned there are wards without bishops. And I was like, how can you do that? You can't do that. You can't have a ward without a bishop. You have to have a bishop.
1: Right. It's hard to imagine in the 21st century having a ward without a bishop, right?
0: Yeah.
1: And some wards had presidents and not bishops. There's just kind of just a variety of different titles and different things going on in the stakes and wards. And one of my favorite examples that actually didn't make it into the book is this bishop named Elijah Sheets. And he was the bishop of the Salt Lake 8th Ward. And he served as bishop for 50 years, from like 1853
0: to early
1: 1900s.
0: Can you imagine?
1: They called him the half-century bishop.
0: Wow.
1: Which it was not totally uncommon to serve as a bishop for decades and die in office. But he moved to Provo, you know, after he was called as a bishop of the Salt Lake Ward. But he wasn't released. He continued to be the bishop of the Salt Lake Ward and serve in a stake presidency in Provo. He later served a mission in the 1870s, was not released as bishop. And so you could kind of just see that things were a little bit different back then.
0: Yeah, yeah. No, kind of the process and patterns and standardization kind of that we're used to just really hadn't happened yet.
1: Absolutely.
0: What about priesthood offices? So it's really hard for me, and I think a lot of modern members of the church, when we say the word deacon or teacher or priest, like just instantly we're thinking of young men.
1: Young men.
0: 12, 14, 16, right? But that's not what was going on here. Can you explain a little bit about what priesthood quorums look like and then what this reorganization, how that changed as part of that?
1: Yeah, so the Aaronic priesthood quorums, they did have the offices of deacon, teacher, priest, but they were mostly held by older men. And there was this feeling among ward and stake leaders that young men, there were no handbooks. There was not a young men's organization like that exists today. Some stakes and wards had something along those lines, but there just wasn't a training program for young men at that time. And there's also this reverence for the sacrament of the Lord's Supper and whether a young man had the maturity and the experience to participate in that sacred ordinance. And so there were a lot of older men called to serve as deacons, teachers, priests, and some older men that already had the Melchizedek priesthood were called as acting deacons, teachers, and acting priests. So obviously that was something that was on Brigham's mind at the time because that was a part of this reorganization was to start having young men gain some experience in the Aaronic priesthood. But I should say that it didn't all happen right at once. These things happen over time. It wasn't just a light switch that President Young said that young men should have the priesthood. Older men continued to hold offices in the Aaronic priesthood until the turn of the century.
0: And what about MIA or the Mutual Improvement Association? How did that play for young women as well as young men?
1: Yeah, so there had been different iterations of the MIA, the Mutual Improvement Association, going back to the 1840s. There was a young gentlemen's and young ladies organization during Joseph Smith's lifetime. But when the saints had to leave Nauvoo and come to Utah, those organizations were discontinued. There was a young ladies' retrenchment organization that was created in 1869. It was actually the young women's organization that had these divisions in their program by age. Church leaders decided to do that with the Aaronic priesthood as well.
2: I think sometimes we take for granted now the organization that we enjoy in the church and how smoothly things seem to run.

0: in general. And just to give a little bit of insight into what President Brigham Young was going through, he said, "In my anxiety to see the house of God set in order, I have somewhat overtaxed my strength." Because as we talked about, he's an older man. He's been the prophet for a long time now. And anyway, it's nearing the end of his life. Something that I liked from the book with the reorganization of church leadership was a story that came up of Jane Richards. So tell us, Justin, a little bit about her story. Who is she?
1: Yeah, Jane Richards, she's got a really fascinating story. She joined the church in Upper Canada with her family in 1840, and she married Franklin D. Richards, who was an apostle for the church, had six children, and she joined the Relief Society organization in Nauvoo. So she was one of those early members of the Relief Society in Nauvoo. And then, you know, she moved with the saints. She ultimately ended up in Ogden, Utah. And the book does a really good job of explaining that her health was not very good. And she was called on to be the Relief Society in Ogden.
2: I love that part of the story because how many of us have received callings? And for whatever reason, in her case, it's a physical ailment.
1: Yeah.
2: But for whatever reason, we're like, I can't do this. I'm not, you know, in a position to accept this kind of calling. And part of her story is this, man, I'm just too sick to do this thing.
1: Yeah.
0: And I think beyond that, too, she even was healed. So her friend, who was Eliza Snow, she promised Jane that if she accepted this calling to lead the Relief Society, that she would have health and blessings from the Lord. And she was actually healed, but she still didn't accept the calling. And so to me, that makes me think she was having some internal anxieties about it too, and inadequacies, feeling like she maybe couldn't do it. And so she just realized that she could contribute to a greater good. You know, she kind of struggled with this, but then we hear about a conference that she organizes, that she invited Brigham Young to come speak at this conference. So Justin, tell us what this sparked.
1: I just wanted to echo, by the way, that I couldn't agree more that it seems like these callings always come at inconvenient times, right?
2: And, totally.
1: And it certainly was the case for Jane Richards. But yes, at this conference, Brigham turns to Jane and asks her kind of what she thinks about becoming a Stake Relief Society president, which didn't exist at that time.
2: Right. This is like a new thing, just out of the blue.
1: Yeah. So I can't imagine what's going through her mind. You know, she's already reluctant to be the Ward Relief Society president. And they kind of acted as kind of a de facto Stake Relief Society president. They provided training to other wards, Relief Society presidents. But this meant something different. You know, she would have a greater sphere of influence, that she would have a different kind of reporting line, and she'd be responsible for these different wards. You know, she didn't have as much time to think about this one. It seemed like by the end of the conference, she was called as the Stake Relief Society president.
2: And didn't he ask her to put on quarterly conferences?
1: Yeah, that's right, which was also a new idea at the time.
2: Yeah.
1: And in fact, that seemed to be her biggest surprise, right? And the book does a good job of explaining this, that the Stake Relief Society itself was not, you know, that crazy of an idea, but having these quarterly conferences meant a lot of work and a lot of organizing and meeting with different Ward Relief Society presidents.
2: I would just say maybe some of our Stake Relief Society presidents who are listening, I wonder what they would think about putting on quarterly conferences.
1: Yeah, that's right.
2: That seems exhausting. I mean, today and then, it's a tremendous amount of effort to put on a big conference like that. Mm-hmm. And anyway, I thought that was cool that Jane has to kind of get this new calling and put on these quarterly conferences.
1: Yeah, at a time when these settlements were spread out, the Weber Stake, where she was, you know, near Ogden, these stakes aren't just a few blocks. They're settlements that are far apart. They require travel, require a lot of time and attention. But as, you know, as I read the story of Jane, I couldn't help but think about, you know, what we just kind of already discussed, you know, all these different examples in my ward, in my stake, and in my mission, people that accepted callings at very inconvenient times, you know, who were dealing with heartbreak or difficult situations financially. So I really thought Jane's story can resonate with a lot of members of the church.
0: That's actually one of my favorite parts about reading saints is, in addition to just history that, you know, we're familiar with a lot of the things that happened, we get to learn about these people that we may not have ever heard before, but also we get into their background and more of their situation. And we even in some situations get to hear their thoughts. Mm. And I just have really appreciated that. And it makes me feel more encouraged in my church service, just that they were people just like us and they were able to do these incredible things with the help of the Lord. And it's just very encouraging.
1: Absolutely.
2: Speaking about callings, I got to make sure we get this in here because this kind of just blew my mind. There's a story in this chapter where a calling is extended via telegram.
1: That's right.
2: A telegram is sent to Francis Lyman asking him to be the new stake president in Tooele.
1: Yeah.
2: And he doesn't live in Tooele. So what's the deal with that? That just seemed really surprising to me.
1: Yeah. I mean, first of all, can you imagine receiving your call by telegram? I mean, it's like getting a call by text message, right?
2: Yeah.
1: And he was out, and yeah, so Marion, or Francis Marion Lyman, who would ultimately become a member of the 12, yeah, I'm sure we'll see later in Saints. Hope I'm not getting ahead of ourselves.
2: No, you are. We certainly will.
1: But he went by Marion. His friends called him Marion. So Francis or Marion, I think you could call him either one. He lived in Fillmore. And yeah, he was called to serve as a stake president in Tooele. So a great distance in between. And it was not totally unusual for this to happen. A lot of people were called who lived in Salt Lake to preside over a settlement in southern Utah, for example. And this was almost the opposite, bringing somebody from central Utah up to Tooele. But he was supposed to report to the stake within a few days. And this was a very difficult decision for Marion because he was really close to his family. And he was just such a huge figure in that community in Fillmore. But ultimately accepted the call and was there in 3 days.
0: And he was also dealing with his father, Amasa Lyman, who had left the church. And so he had a really hard time with that because he even said, the height of my ambition is to live the life of a Latter-day Saint and to lead my family to do likewise. And so he was really trying to come to terms with this. And I think that was something that made it hard for him to accept this.
1: Absolutely. Call. Yeah, he was really close to his father, Amasa, who served as a member of the Quorum of the 12. I believe he even served as a short time as a counselor to Joseph Smith in the first presidency just before Joseph's martyrdom. But yeah, his father left the church and he struggled with that. I mean, that really hit him hard. He was his hero. They worked together and they lived near each other. And that story, again, really resonates with members of the church today. Really resonates with me. My own father was not a member of the church for my whole life. He was actually just baptized recently.
2: Dude, that's awesome.
1: And so I always just love this story of Marion. I've studied this before. And after his father passed away, he would continue to ask for his blessings to be restored and for him to be rebaptized. I'm sure that will also come up later in Saints. But just a really touching story, this father and son. And I can't imagine how reluctant he was to leave his family in Fillmore and come up to Tooele.
2: Yeah, it's a touching scene there. They're sort of by the bedside and holding hands, and his father's telling him, I want you to be with me forever.
1: Right.
2: I don't know if that was a reference to temple ceiling blessings, but that's sort of how I took it, that Amasa was saying, somehow this will be all fixed at some point in the future. Really a tender story there.
1: Yeah.
2: So another thread in this story is Susie Young. This is a heart-wrenching kind of story here, and I think, again, something that a lot of people can relate to. Tell us a little bit about her husband, Alma, and just kind of set the stage to help us remember what's going on in her life.
1: Yeah, so Susa is the daughter of Brigham Young, and she married a man named Alma Dunford, and he was did not treat her very well. He, as the story tells, he drank heavily and occasionally abusive her physically, perhaps emotionally.
2: There's one scene where he's like screaming from the rooftop of the house or something. I mean, it's just...
1: it's bad.
2: It's embarrassing.
1: Yeah.
2: It had to be painful, both physically and emotionally. I mean, this is just miserable.
1: And I can't imagine, you know, the story talks about how, you know, she tried to make it work. This kind of endured this difficult marriage for many years. And then he was ultimately called on a mission, much to her relief,
2: Justin,
1: it seemed like.
2: What is the deal? That confused the heck out of me the first time I read that. I was like, what? He's not worthy to go on a mission.
1: Yeah.
2: But it tells us that he was called to reform him. I mean, that was kind of let's get him, like, break the habit, like, send him out on a mission, surround him by good people. Maybe that'll make him better. Was that common? Did that happen? Or was this sort of a one-off?
1: I think that happened occasionally, yeah. That a mission was a place where you go to gain experience, to grow up, reform behavior. The mission field was also not just made up of, you know, late teens, early 20s young men. There were a lot of mature and older men that served as missionaries at the time. And so, you know, he could easily have been a companion of an older, experienced man who had served as, you know, maybe a quorum president or a bishop.
2: Right.
1: So this was it was really a place you could go to gain experience. But the mission field was also a place where you went because of experience. I think that was the purpose of sending him, to try to maybe reform his behavior a little bit.
0: And Susie, or Susa, as she's mm-hmm. also called, she was so relieved. Yeah. I can just imagine. She said that her home was peaceful.
1: Yeah.
0: And that's really heartbreaking that she's in this situation and doesn't really know if there's a way out or a way forward. But at this time, she is seeing some opportunities that she wants to be a part of. So let's maybe talk about that a little bit.
1: There was a book, as the chapter explains. It was called The Women of Mormondom. And at this time, there's a lot of other books being written by former members of the church.
2: It's kind of a speaking circuit that's going on.
1: Yeah, exactly. There were these sort of...
2: It's very salacious. It's kind of like the social media of the day or something. Like, this is just a crazy time.
1: These were exposés, or they were meant to be these sensational accounts of the church in Utah, and they were trying to embarrass the church and portray the church in negative light. They tried to portray church leaders as oppressive and Latter-day Saint women as oppressed and sad and slaves to their husbands. And so this new book called The Women of Mormondom was an attempt to respond to these other books that are circulating at the time. And it was a collection of autobiographical accounts of women in Utah and tried to portray a more positive image of the church. And Susa, as you mentioned, she wanted to be a part of this. There was a circuit of Utah women that were going out to promote the book, and she wanted to be there and help give this new idea of what it was really like in Utah.
2: Let's listen to a quote here from the book that describes Brigham's advice to Susa as she asks about participating in this opportunity.
3: "If you were to become the greatest woman in the world," he told her, "and you should neglect your duty as wife and mother, you would wake up on the morning of the first resurrection and find you had failed in everything."
2: And then there's a second quote that goes along with that. Let's listen to that as well.
3: "All that you can do after you have satisfied the righteous claims of your home and family," he reassured her, "will redound to your credit and to the honor and glory of God."
0: So when he said this to her, I don't think he was meaning to discourage her from what she wanted to do. I think he was reemphasizing the importance that she had as a woman and in her family. And I think that as I've pondered on this, it reminds me of a lot of other things that I've heard in the church and from leadership about our role as women. And it doesn't mean that we can only strengthen our home and family and only be a wife and mother. I love how he says that once you're doing your best and satisfied the righteous claims of your home and family, he says, then everything else will redound, which I had to look up. It just means come back on. So everything else will be to your credit and to the honor and glory of God. And so I did feel inspired. I didn't feel discouraged as I read that. Which some people might, but I just felt like...
2: Honestly, I'm glad to hear you put it that way, because I worried when I read that the first time about some of our listeners and readers who would say, oh man, here's just another quote making me feel like I'm not living up to what I should be. And for me, I thought of the quote, no success can compensate for failure in the home. And like, how many parents have thought about that when they have a wayward child and thought, I blew it, you know? I guess that's it. But that's not what Brigham was saying. First of all, he's giving advice to his own daughter, not to the church in general. But also, I think there was a bit of, yes, this is very, like you're saying, Shailene, this is really, really important. That doesn't mean that it's the only thing.
0: Mm-hmm.
2: You can go. And I don't think the quote, no success can compensate for failure in the home, is saying you don't need to have a career and a job and contribute to society and your community.
1: Mm-hmm.
2: It's just saying, make sure you put first things first.
1: Mm-hmm. Yeah. I agree. And it seemed like, and I'm not sure how much the book goes into this, but you know, Brigham always supported Susa in her work. She was a prolific writer. She went to, you know, he sent her away to school to get a good education. And what I really thought was interesting is after Susa's children grew up and left the home and she became an empty nester, she started the Relief Society magazine and launched this huge movement to do more genealogy and temple work, and became a member of these international women's organizations. And so she really, she was very ambitious, and she was a great example of somebody who could balance work and family.
0: And so people who have heard of her may not know this about her. This was surprising to me, but also I loved hearing this. As she was talking to her father, she said, "I wish I knew the gospel was true." It says she wanted to know deep within her soul the way her parents knew it. And I just think that is encouraging too, because when we do have questions and we do have doubts, that doesn't mean we can't still continue to fulfill our roles and our callings and seek to know the truth. And I love the way Brigham responds. He said, there's only one way that you can get the testimony of the truth. It's the way I attained my testimony and the way your mother got hers. So here we have a prophet, and it's like, ooh, how does the prophet gain? How did he gain his testimony?
2: She's going to have special access.
0: Yeah, this is going
2: right?
0: to be a secret. But all he says is, on your knees before the Lord, go in prayer and he will hear and answer. It says that a thrill swept through Susie when she heard that. And it's something that is in our control to learn the truth. I love that.
1: Yeah, definitely. And I love the end of that section of the chapter where there's this sort of another tender moment between a parent and child. And this time it's Brigham and Susie. And he talks about how proud and grateful I am. You know, this is Susie talking, that I have been permitted to come onto the earth to be your daughter. Just another powerful moment, you know, here at the end of Brigham's life.
2: Yeah, absolutely. Before we leave him, I wanted to give one more quote here from an interview as he's coming back from Southern Utah in the chapter. He takes an opportunity to meet with newspaper reporters and comment on an episode we've talked about previously, the Mountain Meadows Massacre, which is just this horrific event. And Brigham wants, it feels like, to get on the public record here and give his account. And let's just listen to this little quote from the book. Brigham said,
3: "I would have gone to that camp and fought the Indians and white men who took part in the perpetration of the massacre to the death rather than such a deed should have been committed," he said.
0: And this had happened, I mean, the Mountain Meadows Massacre was 20 years previous to his interview with this reporter. And so it seems like here he is at the end of his life and he's trying to wrap things up, I think, you know, going on record with this. He's reorganizing a lot of the leadership of the church, you know, wrapping things up with his family too, and kind of making sure that they're okay.
2: He just wants to set the record straight. And to this day, there's so many people who want to write that Brigham orchestrated everything. And I would invite our readers, we have a wonderful topic in the church history section of the Gospel Library where you can read about the Mountain Meadows Massacre. But also, you'll see in the bibliography for that topic, a wonderful book by Rick Turley called Massacre at Mountain Meadows. And if you really want to know the story, it's not an easy book to read, honestly. Not that the prose is difficult. It's just a difficult topic. But read that and make your own judgment. I think the evidence is very clear. The historical evidence is Brigham did not order the attack. That's just simply not what happened.
1: Yeah, and Brigham, he really seemed to avoid doing interviews about this throughout his life. Didn't want to possibly maybe not want to incriminate himself. A lot of people had already made up their minds that Brigham was involved in this. And I think he felt that no matter what he said on the record, was not going to change anybody's minds that were enemies or critics of the church. But I think you're right. I think here at the end of his life, he wanted to put out some public statements about it. But also at this time, you know, John D. Lee, as we'll
2: the
1: read in the book, he was convicted of his role in the massacre and he was executed. And federal officers actually offered John D. Lee freedom and money to incriminate Brigham, and he didn't. So after he was executed and Brigham was not incriminated, there was like a national kind of furor. You know, there was a lot of backlash against the church, and it made things difficult for missionaries out in the field. So I think that this was also a chance for Brigham to try to calm the waters a little bit. Even if people think that maybe he, you know, this quote that we just heard, some people might think that was embellished or just trying to portray him in a good light. I think we learn from the records, from the historical records, that he did not order the massacre, but in fact tried to stop it.
2: Okay, so one final thing we want to make sure we talk about in this episode, and this is a big change. Down in St. George, Wilford Woodruff has a dream. Tell us about that dream and what its implications are for the church then and now.
1: Yeah, so Wilford Woodruff's down in St. George, and he calls them night visions, which I thought was kind of interesting, which is what they say in the Old Testament, you know, some Old Testament writers call a dream. So he has this dream, and the signers of the Declaration of Independence of the United States, they appear in this dream to Wilford and ask for their temple work to be done. It's kind of such an interesting story in church history. I think a lot of us have heard that before. But what I thought was really interesting, you know, was that he went into his library and then found the names of all these prominent men and women who had made these great contributions
2: artists,
1: to the world.
2: Authors,
1: artists,
2: prison reformers.
1: Exactly. Yeah. All these different kind of social reformers and national heroes in different countries, and put together this list for their work to be done in the temple, which is kind of interesting because some of these men had their work done. Had their baptisms performed, but the St. George Temple had just opened, and this is the first time that endowments for the dead could be performed. And so this is a whole new era of temple work.
2: It really does. It starts there and continues to this day. I mean, this is what Family Search is all about, and we do temple research. Now, today, we don't research the names of famous people. In fact, that's like strictly prohibited. Mm-hmm. You're supposed to do it for your family members, or you can get a name that's been professionally researched at the temple. But it's amazing that this starts the work of doing temple endowments and all of the ordinances of the temple for those that have passed on. And it really continues on that turning of the key and the hearts of the children turning to their fathers that started back in Kirtland. It's an amazing thing that this is happening again in St. George.
1: And there was something I wanted to add was also this dream that Wilfred Woodruff had didn't seem to necessarily just come out of the blue. Just months earlier, in 1876, there was the centennial celebration of the Declaration of Independence back in 1776. So there were these centennial celebrations happening all over the country, including Utah. And Wilfred Woodruff's journal in the months throughout 1876 and in 1877, he mentions the signers of the Declaration and the founding fathers of the country. And so these things are on his mind, you know, and it's kind of interesting to kind of put him in that historical context and see that he was a part of this environment of celebrating the founders. This is also an era at the end of Reconstruction when the country's trying to come back together after Civil War. And there's this sort of emphasis on American nationalism and playing up the founding fathers, which was an era when we were all together, you know, and undivided. So it's kind of interesting to see kind of that background of these night visions he was having.
2: That is absolutely fascinating. I hadn't even thought of that before. So thank you so much for sharing that with us. And thank you, listeners, for joining us today. We hope you'll join us again for another episode of the Saints Podcast. As always, you can email us at saintspodcast@churchofjesuschrist.org. We'd love to hear your feedback. Toss us a rating on whatever platform you're listening to us. And thank you again for listening. I'm Ben Godfrey.
0: And I'm Shailen Beck. We'll see you next time.
4: 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This is the official radio voice of The Church of Jesus Christ of Latter-day Saints. 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
5: One of the wonderful contributions of the 1832 history of Joseph Smith is his feeling after the vision. In addition to that, Joseph Smith says right at the end, "My soul was filled with love, and for many days I could rejoice with great joy, and the Lord was with me."
6: Coming up next on the Joseph Smith Papers, the first vision and the 1832 history.
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7: And now your host, Glenn Rawson.
6: To the Latter-day Saints, the first vision is the most significant historical event of Mormonism. During his lifetime, Joseph Smith left four different accounts of his experience. Now, in the next two shows, we'll tell you about these different accounts, as well as some others later on that were recorded by those individuals who heard Joseph Smith tell his story. Now, each of these accounts is valuable because, as you would expect, they add more details to the story, creating a fuller picture of the event. Now, Fawn Brody, in her challenge of the first vision, said this:
8: "The awesome vision he described in later years was probably the elaboration of some half-remembered dream stimulated by the early revival excitement and reinforced by the rich folklore of visions circulating in his neighborhood. Or it may have been sheer invention, created sometime after 1830 when the need arose for a magnificent tradition."
6: So how does such an assertion by Brody square with what we know about the manner in which Joseph Smith revealed his sacred experiences.
9: Milton V. Backman.
10: Now, during his lifetime, Joseph wrote 4 accounts of the first vision that have been preserved. Now, he might have written other accounts. It's amazing that so many records have been preserved because of the persecution of the saints, the loss of manuscripts, but we have 4 that have been preserved. And these accounts were dictated or written during a 10-year period, from 1832 till 1842.
9: Dean C. Jesse.
11: The main accounts are the 1832 account, which is in Joseph Smith's own handwriting, that is the part that deals with the vision. It's in his own handwriting. The 1835 account, it was given to that eccentric Matthias fellow. That's written in his diary. And then the 1838 account, that's the one that was written in Missouri. That's the canonized version that we have in our Pearl of Great Price. And then the Wentworth letter that was sent in 1842. Those are kind of the 4 main accounts.
6: The 1838 account of the first vision was prepared by Joseph Smith for publication, and it's the one that is now the official canonized story in the Pearl of Great Price. It's the one that most people are familiar with, and we'll deal with it later on in chronological sequence. But initially, in 1832, there was an account of the first vision written by Joseph Smith himself. This one was part of a history by Joseph Smith to define the earliest events of Mormonism. This 1832 history was the earliest one written, and interestingly enough, was the last one discovered.
11: It was written in a book that was bought with the intent of creating a history of the church. And he labels the account. When you read the opening lines of it, he said, it reads, "A history of the life of Joseph Smith Jr., an account of his marvelous experience and of all the mighty acts which he doeth in the name of Jesus Christ, the Son of the living God, of whom he beareth record, and also an account of the rise of the Church of Christ in the eve of time, according as the Lord brought forth and established by his hand."
9: Richard L. Anderson.
5: It was originally in a letter book, and I remember being at the historical department, as we called it then, where Dean Jesse opened that letter book and showed me the pages where the inside edge of the pages of the letter book where the 1832 history of Joseph was taken away. It was originally put there as the foundation, the beginning of the record that was kept, as Joseph at the end of 1832 was instituting his own personal diary and had evidently dictated to Frederick G. Williams this record of the coming of Moroni, but preceded it in his own handwriting by a first vision story. And this first vision story broadened our understanding, but it certainly meshes and correlates with the 1838 history that we have in the Pearl of Great Price.
6: So why then is this 1832 account of the first vision so important? Well, because it's the earliest one that was ever recorded, and it's the only one that was written by Joseph Smith himself. And it reveals details about him and about the story, which we'll tell you later, that are just not available in any of the other accounts.
5: It's very personal, very intense, very subjective. I think the account we have in the Pearl of Great Price is on the contrast, objective in the sense that it tells about his religious environment, the problems of the ministers that he talked to, what he did, how he attended meetings, investigated other churches, and finally came upon the Book of James as he was reading the Bible And he tells specifically a lot of details of that vision. But the 1832 account goes into Joseph's soul. So you get the feelings of the prophet, how agonized and perplexed he was.
10: And this is the only account where he talked about his long quest for truth. He said that from about age of 12 to 15, he was seeking, he was searching, and he was investigating. And what would have been the questions that he would have been asked? He wanted to secure remission of sins. So he would have asked ministers and others, "What must I do to be saved?" He definitely wanted to learn the plan of salvation. He wanted to return to his Heavenly Father's presence.
11: We know it comes from his mind, and there isn't any possibility for any editorial corrections or anything of that nature. And so I think it's very valuable.
6: Upon examining the 1832 account of the first vision, one can clearly see that it doesn't conform to the modern rules of English grammar and usage that were standardized after Joseph Smith. But to do that, to focus on the way it isn't written, will surely cause one to miss what is written.
10: A beautiful account. And although it's not well written based on contemporary rules of English, sentence structure is awkward, but you can tell that he was writing with conviction. He was a sincere person who had had a profound experience, and he was trying to relate with conviction that this actually happened.
9: James B. Allen.
12: So if you should ever look at it, if you should ever see a reproduction of it, what you'll see is a long two sentences that covers four pages. There's no punctuation. The spelling is not very good. The grammar is poor. But there is a power in it that you just simply can't deny.
9: Ronald O. Barney.
13: As one views the six pages of the 1832 history, beginning with the handwriting of Frederick G. Williams and then moving to Joseph Smith's own handwriting, one becomes taken, I think, by the fact that this is the earliest handwriting that we have of Joseph Smith that survives in narrative form. And as you look at this, this is the second page of the history. This is the third page of the history, all in Joseph Smith's handwriting. This is not his first attempt to put pen to paper. Very clearly, he has written before. There is a certain command of English. There is a certain comfort level in writing what he did. And while the spelling may not exactly conform to the Chicago Manual of Style today, Joseph Smith was able to communicate fairly clearly what was on his mind and what was in his heart.
6: Though it's difficult for us to create for you, the viewer, a hands-on experience with these documents, we will attempt right here to take you into the 1832 history and show you who's writing and when.
9: Robin S. Jensen.
14: So here we have the first page of this 1832 history. It opens up in the handwriting of Frederick G. Williams, a close associate to Joseph Smith.
9: Donald L. Enders.
15: Frederick G. Williams, who would become counselor in the first presidency of the church, wrote the early portion of the record. There were four very significant points that were made that occurred in Joseph's life before the church was organized. One was the receiving of a testimony from on high. Certainly that's the first vision. Secondly, there was the ministering of angels regarding the reality of the ancient record. That would be Moroni and the Book of Mormon, of course. The third point that was made is angelic administration, where there was a reception of the Aaronic priesthood. And point four, that was made in Frederick G. Williams' portion of the record was the reception of the high priesthood, the holy priesthood, with power and authority to administer in the ordinances of the gospel.
14: And then halfway down the page, it turns into the actual handwriting of Joseph Smith. The keys, that's where Joseph Smith's handwriting starts.
15: At that point, it's like Joseph intercedes and says, I'm going to write about the first vision. We stated that these four points were going to be made, so I'm going to write this first. And Joseph, in his own hand, from his own thoughts and deep impressions and from his heart, writes the first written account of the first vision.
14: Then it goes back to Frederick G. Williams. It's a little bit darker ink right here. This is the beginning of Frederick G. Williams' handwriting right here. This sharing of the pen, going back and forth between Frederick G. Williams and Joseph Smith, happened several times throughout this document.
6: The first vision took place in the spring of 1820. But as we've already explained, it wasn't written down until 1832. So why did Joseph Smith wait so long to record this?
13: Hugh Nibley, in 1961, in a couple of articles that appeared in the church organ, The Improvement Era, made a very important argument that I think still has application. And it ought to help us to recognize the place of the first vision among the early saints. Hugh Nibley wrote, "One may ask, why should Joseph Smith have waited so long to tell his story officially? From his own explanation in the 1838-1839 history, it is apparent that he would not have told it publicly at all had he not been induced to do so by all the scandal stories that were circulating. It was a rule among those possessing the gospel in ancient times that the greater teachings be not publicly divulged. What the present state of the evidence most strongly suggests is that Joseph Smith did tell his story to some of his followers at an early date. He did this reluctantly, confining his report to bare essentials. Throughout his life, Joseph Smith was never eager to tell the story of his first vision."
9: Stephen C. Harper.
16: By 1832, he's very conscious of the need to keep a regular history and to document his manner of life and so on. And I think at some point he recognizes that Mormonism is historical. We don't have theological schools. We don't base our understanding of the nature of God on creeds. We base it on largely on the first vision. And I don't know if in 1820 he thought that way or 1830, but sometime in that window over the next decade, I think he realizes we have got to get this stuff on record. If I don't transmit the first vision, the restoration of the priesthoods, the reception of the priesthood keys down, it won't get passed on. Mormonism evaporates.
6: The 1832 history is unique in Mormon literature. Why? Well, because as of November 1832, the only other bound book in all of Mormondom is the Book of Mormon.
14: The intriguing thing is that it's not a loose leaf, it's found in a ledger book. I say that's intriguing because before 1832, Joseph Smith primarily wrote things down on loose leaf paper. All of the revelations, all of the scriptures, they were all on loose leaf pages. One of the new things about this book is that it's written into a volume. And that was, if you look at the pattern of record keeping at that time, this is a new step in Mormon record keeping. So, scholars today know this volume as Letter Book 1, the first Joseph Smith letter book.
6: Now, even though it was a commandment of the Lord that would have caused Joseph Smith to make this first attempt at creating a history, there is some contemporary evidence that suggests what it was that may have actually prompted him to begin at this time in 1832.
13: Something happened in the 1830s that may have contributed toward the production of that 1832 history. In February of 1831, one of the arrivals to the Latter-day Saints on the Western frontier, in particular the Connecticut Western Reserve, which was actually northeastern Ohio, Alexander Campbell, who became, of course, one of the principals in the Disciples of Christ, in February of 1831, he published something that he called Delusions. Delusions was the first sophisticated review of the Book of Mormon. And of course, it was critical. And in turn, it was critical of Joseph Smith as the fraudulent producer of this imposition upon the American religious community. That article in the Millennial Harbinger of February 1831 was produced as a pamphlet in the middle of the year in 1832. A collaboration between perhaps Alexander Campbell and another prominent clergyman of the time, Joshua Himes. And while the Millennial Harbinger didn't get a lot of circulation, the pamphlet Delusions obtained a much larger audience. The credibility of Joseph Smith became an issue then. It wasn't just word of mouth. It just wasn't the numerous newspaper reports. Here you had something that was much more concrete, much more analytical, much more believable to a religious public than just hearsay. And so perhaps it is the case that Joseph Smith decided that he would respond in part to the challenges to his personal credibility that had been raised by Alexander Campbell.
6: So to summarize then, what we have here is the earliest account of the first vision ever written, dated 1832. Written as part of an early history and bound within the pages of a book called Joseph Smith's Letter Book One.
9: Mark Ashurst McGee.
17: To understand Joseph Smith's circa 1832 history and the context surrounding its creation, I think the best place to start is with a revelation that Joseph Smith dictated in March of 1831. And this is a revelation for John Whitmer. Part of the revelation is, "It shall be appointed unto him, John Whitmer, to keep the church record and history continually. For Oliver I have appointed to another office." So we actually learn two things here. One is that John Whitmer is being appointed to keep the church record and the church history, and that apparently he's replacing Oliver Cowdery. The revelation says Oliver has been appointed to something else. Well, what is that? That is the Lamanite mission. But if we go to the beginning of John Whitmer's history and see where it starts, he starts his historical narrative with the departure of Oliver Cowdery and the missionaries to the Native Americans. So that makes sense because he's replacing Cowdery in terms of keeping records in history. That suggests that Cowdery had kept history and records up to the point of his departure. Now, what gap does this leave? It leaves the very earliest history of Joseph Smith before the arrival of Oliver Cowdery. Well, that is precisely the time period that we find covered in Joseph Smith's circa 1832 history. It is a brief narrative that begins with his birth and goes up just to the moment of Oliver Cowdery's arrival.
6: It's called the 1832 history, but that dated title is not immediately apparent from the record. It came only after some careful analysis by scholars.
17: We don't know for sure when Joseph Smith wrote his first history, what's often referred as the 1832 history. It may have been written as early as the second half of 1831. It's possible that it was written at the very beginning of 1833. But everything kind of points to late 1832 as when it was written. Or at least that's when it looks like it was copied into Joseph's, what became Joseph Smith's first letter book.
11: It could be that this account was written probably between the 20th of July, 1832, and the 27th of November of 32. The beginning date, the 20th of July, is determined from the fact that part of the account is in the handwriting of Frederick G. Williams. And Williams started working for Joseph Smith as a scribe on the 20th of July. So that's the beginning date that it could be. On the 27th of November 1832, the first item in the letter book that this book became after they stopped writing the history is dated the 27th of November of 32. And then right after that, they go back and pick up earlier documents that go back into the late 1820s. And then when they bring it up to the date, up to 1832 again, then they just continue on. So the impression you get is that the 27th of November was kind of a key moment.
6: So, starting 27 November 1832, the history just cuts off after only six pages. And the remainder of the book is a letter book. Now, is there any evidence to determine what may have caused this abrupt change of course?
11: And on that same day, Joseph started writing his own journal on the 27th of November, 1832, in another little book. And it seems that he may have thought that maybe a different approach to record keeping or his record, a personal record, would be important, and for that reason shifted from this narrative history as it was started to a more multifaceted type of record keeping.
6: We said earlier that John Whitmer started his history where Oliver Cowdery left off. Well, obviously then, Oliver Cowdery must have kept some kind of a history. By going further into Letter Book 1, there's additional evidence that Oliver Cowdery did indeed keep a history. Which history today doesn't survive?
14: Following the November 1832 letter to Phelps, there are six letters copied into the letter book retrospectively. Upon closer inspection of these six letters, one intriguing pattern comes out. Every one of these letters is either addressed to or addressed from Oliver Cowdery. Oliver Cowdery seems to be the unifying thread in all of these early letters. So here we have what seems to be an Oliver Cowdery archive, his personal papers that in 1832, late 1832 or early 1833, are copied into this letter book. He not only kept the letters he received, but the majority of these letters are letters he sent to other people, which would mean, rather than Joseph Smith and Frederick G. Williams going to each of those individuals and getting the letters from Cowdery, it means that Cowdery kept retained copies of letters. Now, this helps us understand Oliver Cowdery as record keeper. When Joseph Smith is translating the Book of Mormon with Martin Harris and with Emma Smith early on, there's very little record keeping being done. When Oliver Cowdery enters the scene in April of 1829, we have a boom of record keeping. All of a sudden, there are multiple revelations received to Joseph Smith April of 1829, whereas before, we only had a minuscule amount of revelations. When Oliver Cowdery comes on the scene, he is very conscious of creating these records. He's writing down the revelations, whereas earlier, they might not have written down the revelations. He's making notes in a notebook. We have a reference that Cowdery had a personal notebook, whether it was a journal or a diary or a daybook. He was a record keeper.
6: We said at the beginning that there are several accounts of the first vision. Tonight, we focused on primarily just one, and that's the 1832 history. For further study on the 1832 history, go to josephsmithpapers.org and click on History. And next week on the Joseph Smith Papers, the scholars will describe Joseph's other tellings of the story. My tongue seemed to be swollen in my mouth so that I could not utter. I heard a noise behind me like someone walking toward me. I strove again to pray, but could not. The noise of walking seemed to draw nearer. I sprang upon my feet and looked around, but saw no person or thing that was calculated to produce the noise of walking. I'm Glenn Rawson. Thanks for joining us.
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18: 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He is with you. 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
3: Chapter 32, Brothers and Sisters. On a cool Sunday evening in August 1946, Ezra Taft Benson and two traveling companions drove a military jeep along the eerily quiet streets of Zelwagi, Poland. Rough roads and heavy rains had vexed the travelers all day, but the foul weather had finally cleared up as the men neared their destination. Zelwagi had once been a part of Germany and had been known as Selbonen. National boundaries had shifted after the war, however, and much of Central and Eastern Europe had come under the influence of the Soviet Union. In 1929, the thriving Selbonen branch had built the first Latter-day Saint meeting house in Germany. But after 6 years of war, the saints in the village were barely surviving. Elder Benson had come from the United States earlier that year to oversee the church's distribution of relief throughout the European mission. He had been a member of the Quorum of the 12 Apostles for less than 3 years, but he had extensive experience in church and government leadership. At 47, he was young and healthy enough to handle a grueling travel schedule through several European nations. But no experience had prepared him for the horrors now surrounding him. Since coming to Europe, he had witnessed the ruins of war from London to Frankfurt and from Vienna to Stockholm. At the same time, he could see the European saints banding together to help each other and rebuild the church in their countries. On a visit to the mission home in Berlin, he was impressed by the mountains of genealogical records Paul von Heinrich and others had recovered, even as they worked to provide food, clothing, fuel, and shelter for more than 1,000 saints in their care. He also saw how the aid from the church was making a difference throughout Western Europe. Under Bell Spafford, the newly called Relief Society General President, women in wards and stakes in the United States, Canada, and Mexico had coordinated massive efforts to gather clothing, bedding, and soap for the European saints. A relief society in Hamilton, Ontario, donated a bundle of children's sweaters, suits, and underwear knitted with cast-off material from a clothing factory. A relief society in Los Angeles, meanwhile, contributed to the effort by making more than 1,200 articles of clothing and volunteering nearly 4,000 hours for the Red Cross. But in much of Germany and in Eastern European nations like Poland, where Soviet-influenced governments resisted Western aid, saints continued to go without necessities. The fact that Elder Benson was in Poland at all felt like a miracle. With no telephone lines operating, he and his associates had struggled to contact officials who could help them secure paperwork to enter the country. Only after much prayer and repeated contact with the Polish government was the apostle able to obtain the necessary visas. As the jeep neared the old meeting house in Zelvagi, most of the people in the streets scattered and hid. Elder Benson and his companion stopped the vehicle in front of the building and climbed out. They introduced themselves to a woman nearby and asked if they had found the Latter-day Saint Chapel. The woman's eyes filled with tears of relief. "The brethren are here," she cried in German. Immediately, people came out from behind closed doors, crying and laughing with joy. The Zelvagi saints had been out of contact with general church leaders for 3 years, and that morning many of them had been fasting and praying for a visit from a missionary or church leader. Within a few hours, about 100 saints gathered to hear the apostle speak. Many of the men in the branch had been killed or deported as prisoners of war, and the saints who remained were downhearted. Since the war's end, some Soviet

with fear, but the apostle motioned for the soldiers to take a seat near the front of the room. In his talk, he emphasized the importance of liberty and freedom. The soldiers listened attentively, remained in their seats for the closing hymn, and departed without incident. Afterward, Elder Benson met with the branch president and left food and money for the saints, assuring them more aid was on the way. A short time later, Elder Benson wrote the first presidency. He was encouraged to see the church's aid reaching church members in Europe, but worried about the difficulties the saints still faced. Perhaps the many benefits of the Great Church Welfare Program to these and our other saints in Europe shall never be known, he wrote. But many lives have undoubtedly been spared, and the faith and courage of many of our devoted members greatly strengthened. Around this time in Austria, 18-year-old Emmy Cheap awoke at 5:30 in the morning, ate a single piece of bread for breakfast, and started her one-hour walk to Vienna General Hospital. It had been 7 years since her harrowing rail journey out of Czechoslovakia, and now she was studying to become an X-ray technician. Because Vienna, like Berlin, was an occupied city, Emmy often passed Soviet soldiers on the road to the hospital. But medical workers were respected, and she believed her Red Cross armband offered her some protection from harassment. Vienna had been the site of violence and terror during the war, yet Emmy's parents, Alois and Hermina, had continued to lead branch and relief society meetings. Alois now served as district president over the church's 5 branches in Austria, and he and Hermina worked hard to help their fellow saints. Most people in Vienna, including Emmy, had emerged from the war traumatized and on the verge of starvation. Emmy's brother Joseph had served for a time in the German army, surviving capture and torture by Soviet soldiers after the war. Emmy's training at the hospital was one of the few things in her life that could give her hope. Another was a recent visit to Vienna by Elder Benson, who had brought much-needed cheer to the saints in Austria. Emmy's family had felt honored to have him stay at their home. In the evening, the apostle had asked Emmy to play hymns for him on the piano, and she had felt uplifted by his presence. Some months after Elder Benson visited, the church's aid shipments arrived in Austria, and by 1947, Alois was overseeing the distribution of hundreds of cases of clothing, cracked wheat, beans, peas, sugar, oil, vitamins, and other essentials. Emmy herself received many wonderful items, including beautiful dresses with notes from the giver pinned to them. Latter-day Saints elsewhere in Europe were aiding each other as well. The Nordic nation of Finland, which Elder Benson had recently dedicated for missionary work, was home to 3 branches of saints. When church members in neighboring Sweden found out that these branches were in need, they sent boxes of food, clothing, and bedding. In Vienna, a few days before Emmy's final exams at the hospital, her father asked for her help. Many children in Austria were undernourished and needed medical attention they could not get in Vienna. Since Switzerland had remained neutral in the war, church members there had more resources, and they offered to take young Latter-day Saint children from Austria into their homes for 3 months to nurse them back to health. Alois had a group of 21 children who needed care, and he wanted Emmy to help him take them to Switzerland. Emmy agreed to go, knowing she would be returning to Vienna within a few days to take her final exams. During the journey to Switzerland, the train was so crowded that some of the children had to sit on the floor or in the luggage space above the seats. When it began to rain, the cardboard covering the windows did little to keep water from seeping inside. Many of the children were uncomfortable and missed their parents, so Emmy did her best to soothe them. After a long night with little sleep, Emmy, her father, and the children arrived in Basel, Switzerland. They were greeted by the mission president and his wife, Scott and Nida Taggart,
along with members of the local relief society who

0: presented the boys and girls with oranges and bananas. The next day, the Swiss families brought the children into their homes, and Emmy bade them farewell. Before she could return to Vienna, however, President Taggart invited her to remain in Basel to serve as a missionary. "The Lord needs you," he said. Emmy was stunned. She had never thought of serving a mission before. And what about her exams at the X-ray Institute? If she stayed, she would not be able to finish her training, nor would she get a chance to say goodbye to her loved ones back home. In Switzerland, she would be surrounded by strangers who had not endured bombings, starvation, heartache, and death. Would they be able to understand her? Despite these concerns, Emmy felt the answer to President Taggart's question settle on her heart. "If the Lord wants me to stay," she said, "I will." That night, about a month shy of her 19th birthday, Emmy Cheap was set apart to serve in the Swiss-Austrian mission. In the spring of 1947, a year and a half after reuniting with her father, Helga Berth was no longer a missionary in Berlin, nor was she known as Helga Berth. Now she was Helga Meyer, married to a German Latter-day Saint named Kurt Meyer. They lived in Kamin, a rural town about 80 miles north of Berlin, and had a baby boy, Siegfried, named after Helga's brother who had died in the war. Helga first met Kurt when he visited the East German mission home in early 1946. A soldier in the German military, he had returned home at the end of the war, only to learn that when the Soviet army had swept through his hometown, his parents had drowned themselves to avoid being taken prisoner or killed. At the time Kurt came to the mission home, he was not an active Latter-day Saint, but he was interested in returning to church. Not long after meeting Helga, he proposed to her. Helga did not know how to respond. Ever since the death of her first husband, Gerhard, people had been encouraging her to marry again. She was not eager to rush into another marriage, though. She was not in love with Kurt, and she did not want to move to his hometown of Kamin, where the nearest branch of the church was a train ride away. Part of her wanted to emigrate to Utah. But she was not ready to leave Germany yet, at least not until she and her father found her mother. Marrying Kurt would allow Helga to remain in Germany and have some stability in life. Kurt already had a house in Kamin, not far from a lake full of fish. If she married him, neither she nor her father would go without shelter or food. With few choices available, Helga decided to accept Kurt's proposal and the security it offered. They married in April 1946, and almost a year later their son was born. Then, late in the spring of 1947, Helga and her father received news that her mother was alive. After being driven out of Tilsit, Berta Meiches had evaded capture by the advancing Soviet forces and walked for days, half frozen, until she reached a boat that took her to a refugee camp in Denmark. She had been there for 2 years before she finally made contact with the family. Soon, she too was living with them in Kamin. One day, around this time, some Soviet troops came to Helga's door. With the lake nearby, soldiers stopped at the house once or twice a week to demand fish from her. The troops had a reputation for brutality, and Helga had heard stories of them committing rape and other acts of violence in Kamin. The sound of the soldier's car approaching her house always frightened her. Helga let the troops in, as usual. They had vodka, and the commander was clearly drunk. He took a seat at her table and said, "Frau, come sit." The soldiers ordered Kurt to join them, but then they largely ignored him. Helga sat down beside the commander, and he asked her to have a drink. "I do not drink," Helga said. "Give it to her, give it to her," prodded the soldier's chauffeur, a cruel-looking German. Helga was afraid. Drunken men could be unpredictable. But she said, "No, I'm not drinking." "If you do not drink," the commander said forcefully, "I will shoot you." Well then, Helga said, throwing her arms out, you will have to shoot. A few moments passed. Do you belong to some religion? The commander asked. I'm a Mormon, Helga said. The commander and his soldiers stopped threatening her after that. The next time he came to her house, the commander patted her on the shoulder and called her a good Frau, but he did not ask her to sit with him. He seemed to admire her strength and respect her for standing up for her beliefs. Before long, she and the soldiers were friends. A few months later, in July 1947, saints from across Austria met in Hagam Hausruck, a town some 140 miles west of Vienna. Since July marked the 100th anniversary of the pioneers' arrival in the Salt Lake Valley, District President Alois Cheap wanted the Austrian saints to gather for a celebration, as many church members were doing around the world. Hagam Hausruck was near where the first branch of the church in Austria had been organized in 1902, and it provided an ideal venue. More than 180 saints came to the event, too many for the local branch's meeting house to accommodate. So church leaders rented a large room in a nearby hotel and constructed a temporary stage. The three-day celebration featured speeches, musical performances, and a play depicting scenes of early church history and the entrance of the pioneers into the Salt Lake Valley. On Sunday, the saints met in a gravel pit, where they set up a platform for the speakers and hauled out an organ to accompany their singing. Perched on a rocky ledge behind the platform was a 7.5-foot-tall replica of the Salt Lake Temple. Kurt Hirschmann, a member of the Frankenburg branch, had spent several months crafting the intricate replica from cardboard packing boxes that had once contained welfare supplies from Salt Lake City. Neither Alois nor most of the saints at the celebration had been to the temple. With Europe in disarray and the nearest temple thousands of miles away, all they could do was imagine what the experience of being endowed and sealed to their families would be like. But that did not stop Alois from recognizing the importance of temple covenants or feeling the spirit as the saints spoke, sang, and bore testimony. As night fell, the group lit a bonfire that bathed the cardboard temple spires in a warm, flickering light. Alois closed the meeting by speaking of the faith of the early missionaries in Austria, likening them to the pioneers of 1847. How thankful we should be for the gospel, the priesthood, and all the splendid opportunities given us in this church to work out our salvation and even exaltation, he said. By the end of the meeting, the light from the bonfire had dimmed, so a Latter-day Saint soldier from the United States jumped into his Jeep, turned on the headlights, and again illuminated the temple against the night sky. The Austrian saints lifted their voices together, the words of the pioneer hymn, Come, Come, Ye Saints, ringing up toward heaven. Gird up your loins, fresh courage take. Our God will never us forsake. And soon we'll have this tale to tell. All is well. All is well. Surrounded by his brothers and sisters in the gospel, Alois was sure the hymn had never been sung with more conviction. While saints around the world celebrated the pioneer centennial, former prisoner of war Pieter Vlam was serving as a full-time missionary in the Netherlands mission. As part of his new calling, Pieter had moved about 30 miles away from his home to lead the church's branch in Amsterdam. His wife Hannah and their three children remained at home. The Amsterdam branch had suffered terribly under the Nazi occupation. The city had been on the brink of starvation before its liberation. Had it not been for Ruud Hoot, Pieter's predecessor, many branch members would have succumbed to hunger. Ruud had vowed to do everything in his power to keep the saints under his care from starving. He had collected money from branch members and purchased food, which the Relief Society cooked and distributed among the hungry saints. Still, the Netherlands was in a deplorable state after 5 years of occupation. more than 200,000 Dutch people had died during the war, and hundreds of thousands of homes had been damaged or destroyed. Many saints in Amsterdam and other cities in the Netherlands were bitter toward the Germans and toward fellow saints who had cooperated with the occupiers. To help unify the saints, the mission president, Cornelius Zappi, encouraged branches to supplement their food supplies by starting potato-growing projects using seed potatoes from the Dutch government. Pieter and his branch soon rented a piece of land in Amsterdam, and men, women, and children worked together to plant potatoes and other vegetables. Other branches in the Netherlands also started potato patches wherever they could find a spot, growing potatoes in backyards, flower gardens, vacant lots, and road medians. Near harvest time, Cornelius held a mission conference in the city of Rotterdam. Having met with Walter Stove, the president of the East German mission, Cornelius knew that many saints in Germany suffered from severe shortages of food. He wanted to do something to help, so he asked local leaders if they would be willing to give a portion of their potato harvest to the saints in Germany. Some of the most bitter enemies you people have encountered as a result of this war are the German people, he acknowledged. But those people are now much worse off than you. At first, some Dutch saints resisted the plan. Why should they share their potatoes with the Germans? They did not think Cornelius understood how terrible the Germans had been to them in the war. Although he had been born in the Netherlands, the mission president had spent most of his life in the United States. He did not know what it was like to lose his house to German bombs or watch his loved ones starve to death because German occupiers had taken their food. Cornelius still believed the Lord wanted the Dutch saints to help the Germans, so he asked Pieter to visit branches throughout the Netherlands and encourage them to support the plan. Pieter was an experienced church leader whose unjust imprisonment in a German camp was well known. If the Dutch saints loved and trusted anyone in the mission, it was Pieter Vlaam. Pieter agreed to help the mission president, and as he met with the branches, he alluded to his hardships in prison. I've been through this, he said. You know that I have. He urged them to forgive the German people. I know how hard it is to love them, he said. If those are our brothers and sisters, then we should treat them as our brothers and sisters. His words and the words of other branch presidents moved the saints, and the anger of many melted away as they harvested potatoes for the German saints. Disagreements within the branches did not disappear, but at least the saints knew they could work together going forward. Cornelius, meanwhile, worked to secure permits to transport the potatoes to Germany. At first, the Dutch government did not want to export any food from the country, but Cornelius kept petitioning them until they relented. When some officials tried to stop the shipment plans, Cornelius told them, "These potatoes belong to the Lord, and if it be His will, the Lord will see that they come to Germany." Finally, in November 1947, Dutch saints and missionaries met in The Hague to load 10 trucks with more than 70 tons of potatoes. A short time later, the potatoes arrived in Germany for distribution among the saints. East German mission president Walter Stove also purchased truckloads of potatoes to add to the supplies. Word of the potato project soon reached the First Presidency. Amazed, Second Counselor David O. McKay said, "This is one of the greatest acts of true Christian conduct ever brought to my attention."
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4: The last time I spoke in General Conference, my son-in-law, Ryan, showed me a tweet that said, "Really? The guy's name is Bragg, meaning to boast, and he doesn't talk about humility? What a waste." Well, sadly, the disappointment continues. My wonderful father was an All-America basketball player for UCLA under legendary coach John Wooden. They remained close throughout my father's life, and occasionally, Coach and Mrs. Wooden would come to our home for dinner. He was always happy to talk to me about basketball or anything else on my mind. Once I asked him what advice he had for me as I entered my senior year of high school. Always the teacher, he said, "Your father told me that you've joined the Church of Jesus Christ, so I know that you have faith in the Lord. With that faith, be sure to have poise in every situation. Be a good man in a storm." Over the years, that conversation stuck with me. That counsel to be calm, cool, and collected in all situations, particularly in times of adversity and pressure, resonated with me. I could see how Coach Wooden's teams played with poise and the great success that they experienced winning 10 national championships. But poise isn't spoken about much these days and practiced even less in turbulent and divisive times. It's often referenced in sports. A player with poise is unflappable in a close game, or a team unravels due to a lack of poise. But this wonderful quality goes way beyond sports. Poise has a much broader application to life and can bless parents and leaders, missionaries, teachers, students, and everyone else facing the storms of life. Spiritual poise blesses us to stay calm and focused on what matters most, especially when we're under pressure. President Hubie Brown taught, "Faith in God and in the ultimate triumph of right contributes to mental and spiritual poise in the face of difficulties." President Russell M. Nelson is a wonderful example of spiritual poise. One time, while performing a quadruple coronary artery bypass, the patient's blood pressure dropped suddenly. Dr. Nelson calmly assessed the situation and identified that a clamp was accidentally removed by one of the team members. It was replaced immediately, and Dr. Nelson comforted the team member, saying, "I still love you." And then added jokingly, "Sometimes I love you more than other times." But he showed how an emergency should be handled with poise, focused on what matters most, addressing the emergency. President Nelson said, "It's a matter of extreme self-discipline. Your natural reaction is, 'Take me out, coach. I want to go home.' But of course you can't. A life is totally dependent on the whole surgical team. So you've got to stay just as calm and relaxed and sharp as you ever were." End quote. Of course, the Savior is the ultimate example of poise. In the Garden of Gethsemane, in unimaginable agony, as he sweat, as it were, great drops of blood, he exemplified divine poise with the simple yet majestic statement, "Not my will, but thine be done." Under the immense pressure to enable the salvation of all mankind, Jesus demonstrated three important conditions that help us understand his great poise. First, he knew who he was and was true to his divine mission. Next, he knew that there was a great plan of happiness. And finally, he knew that through his infinite atonement, all who faithfully yoke themselves to him by making and keeping sacred covenants received through priesthood ordinances will be saved, as was so beautifully taught by Elder Renlund today. To contrast the difference between losing and maintaining poise, think about what happened as Christ and his apostles left the Garden of Gethsemane. When confronted by soldiers to arrest Jesus, Peter's reaction was to lose his poise and lash out violently by cutting off the ear of the high priest's servant Malchus. But Jesus Christ's reaction, on the other hand, was to keep his poise and to bring calm to a tense situation by healing Malchus. And for those of us who struggle with maintaining our poise, or perhaps have grown discouraged, consider the rest of Peter's story. A short time after this incident and the heartbreak of denying his association with Christ, he stood before the very same religious leaders who condemned the Savior, and with great poise, under intense questioning, he bore eloquent testimony of the divinity of Jesus Christ. Let's consider elements of Christ-like poise. To begin, knowing who we are and being true to our divine identity brings calm. Christ-like poise requires that we avoid comparing ourselves to others or pretending to be someone we're not. Joseph Smith taught, "If men do not comprehend the character of God, they do not comprehend themselves," end quote. It's just not possible to have divine poise without knowing that we are divine sons and daughters of a loving Heavenly Father. In his talk, Choices for Eternity, President Nelson taught these eternal truths about who we are. We are children of God, we are children of the covenant, and we are disciples of Christ. He then promised, quote, "As you embrace these truths, our Heavenly Father will help you reach your ultimate goal of living eternally in His holy presence," end quote. We truly are divine spiritual beings having a mortal experience. Knowing who we are and being true to that divine identity are foundational to the development of Christ-like poise. Next, remembering that there is a grand plan engenders courage and poise in challenging conditions. Nephi could go and do as the Lord commanded, not knowing beforehand the things that he was to do, because he knew that he would be led by the Spirit in fulfillment of the eternal plan of a loving Heavenly Father. Poise comes when we see things from an eternal perspective. The Lord has counseled his disciples to lift up your eyes and let the solemnities of eternity rest upon your minds. By framing challenging times within an eternal plan, pressure becomes a privilege to love, serve, teach, and bless. An eternal view enables Christ-like poise. And finally, the enabling power of Christ, made possible by his atoning sacrifice, gives us the strength to endure and prevail. Because of Jesus Christ, we can covenant with God and be strengthened in keeping that covenant. We can be bound to the Savior in joy and calm, regardless of our temporal circumstances. Alma chapter 7 teaches beautifully about Christ's enabling power. In addition to redeeming us from sin, the Savior can strengthen us in our weaknesses, fears, and challenges in this life. As we focus on Christ, we can hush our fears, as Alma's people did in Helam. As threatening armies gathered, those faithful disciples of Christ demonstrated poise. Elder David A. Bednar has taught, quote, "Alma counseled the believers to remember the Lord and the deliverance only He could bestow. And knowledge of the Savior's protecting watch care enabled the people to hush their own fears," end quote. This exemplifies poise. Noah taught us much about patience in a storm, but the Savior was the greatest teacher on how to survive a storm. He is the great man in a storm. After a long day of teaching with his apostles, the Savior needed some rest and suggested that they cross by boat to the other side of the Sea of Galilee. As the Savior rested, a severe storm arose, and the wind and waves threatened to sink the boat. The apostles began to fear for their lives. And remember, several of those apostles were fishermen who were very well acquainted with the storms on that sea. Yet, worried, they woke the Lord and asked, "Lord, carest thou not that we perish?" Then, with exemplary poise, the Savior arose and rebuked the wind and said unto the sea, "Peace, be still." And the wind ceased, and there was great calm. And then, a great lesson in poise for his apostles. He asked, "Why are ye so fearful? How is it that ye have no faith?" Well, he was reminding them that he was the Savior of the world, and that he was sent by the Father to bring to pass the immortality and eternal life of God's children. Surely the Son of God would not perish on a boat. He exemplified divine poise because he knew of his divinity, and he knew that there was a plan of salvation and exaltation, and how essential his atonement would be to the eternal success of that plan. It is through Christ and his atonement that all good things come into our lives. As we remember who we are, knowing that there is a divine plan of mercy, and drawing courage in the strength of the Lord, we can do all things. We will find calm. We will be good women and men in any storm. May we seek the blessings of Christ-like poise, not only to help ourselves in challenging times, but to bless others and help them through the storms in their lives. On this eve of Palm Sunday, I joyfully testify of Jesus Christ. He is risen. I testify of the peace, calm, and heavenly poise that only he brings to our lives. And do so in his holy name, Jesus Christ. Amen. Amen.
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0: Chapter 4, The Mission of the Church. On the morning of September 2, 1958, President David O. McKay gazed down at the earth from 19,000 feet. 4 months had elapsed since he had dedicated the New Zealand Temple, and already he was on another airplane flying to the United Kingdom to dedicate the temple in London. Although soaring among the clouds was nothing new for the prophet, since leading the church he had flown more than 250,000 miles. He was still awed by the ease and speed of air travel. No church president before him had traveled so far or so fast. The view from the airplane prompted him to reflect on the rapidly changing world. In the last year, the Soviet Union and United States had launched satellites into orbit around the Earth, and now the whole world seemed captivated by the idea of space travel. Yet President McKay believed that even more remarkable changes would unfold over the next several decades, especially for the Church. Its great growth of the last 25 years can go on to even greater growth and good to the world, he told the saints flying with him, if we are truly well qualified for the opportunities which the Lord is opening up. President McKay was especially optimistic about the British mission. Apostle Heber C. Kimball had opened the mission in 1837. Since then, some 150,000 people had joined the church in the British Isles. More than half of them, including President McKay's parents, had emigrated to Utah. President McKay himself had served two missions there, first as a young missionary in the late 1890s, and then as the European mission president in the early 1920s. But continued emigration, two world wars, economic depression, and lingering public misconceptions had long kept the church from growing significantly in Britain, and only about 11,000 saints now lived there. Still, the new temple had recently sparked immense local interest in the church. President McKay arrived in London on September 4th. And 3 days later, saints from the British Isles and other places in Europe assembled for the dedication. The temple was situated on the grounds of an old English manor in the countryside south of London. The 32-acre site had spacious lawns, ancient oak trees, and an array of shrubs and flowers. A shallow pool nearby reflected the temple's simple stonework and copper steeple. President McKay wept when he saw the building. "Imagine me living long enough to build a temple in England," he said. Before offering the dedicatory prayer, the prophet spoke with emotion about the church in Britain. "This is the opening of a new era," he said, "and we hope and pray for a new era of better understanding on the part of honest people everywhere. More spirit of charity, more spirit of love, less contention and strife," he declared. "That is the mission of the church." Early in 1959, Sister Nora Coote and her mission companion, Elaine Thurman, boarded a train with a group of Latter-day Saint youth from Tai Po, a rural district in northeast Hong Kong. There was a church dance that evening at a rented hall in the city, and the youth were nervous about attending. They were all new members of the church, and none of them had spent much time in the city. They did not know what to expect. Nora did not really know what to expect either. The dance was the church's first gold and green ball in Hong Kong. The gold and green ball, which took its name from the official colors of the church's mutual improvement associations, had been a popular annual event for Latter-day Saint youth since the 1920s, especially in areas where young men's and young women's MIAs were well established. The dances provided a good opportunity for young people to meet other church members, and the American missionaries wanted to introduce the tradition to the Chinese saints. Over the past year, after all, the church in Hong Kong had grown by more than 900 people. The train ride to the city took about an hour. When Nora, Elaine, and the Tai Po youth arrived at the dance, they found that the mission's MIA board, composed wholly of American missionaries, had done everything possible to make the dance like a gold and green ball in the United States. Gold and green streamers arched down from the ceiling, and 500 balloons hung high above the dance floor, ready to be loosed with the pull of a string at the end of the evening. For refreshments, there were cookies and punch. But once the ball got underway, something seemed off. There was a loudspeaker rigged up to a record player, and the missionaries were playing popular American dance music. The organizers had set up only a few chairs in the room, hoping a lack of seating would coax the young people onto the dance floor. But the ploy wasn't working. Hardly anyone was dancing. After a while, a few Hong Kong saints started playing the kind of music they liked, and everything changed. The missionaries, it seemed, had not considered local tastes. They had been playing instrumental tunes when what the Chinese saints wanted were songs with vocals. The saints also preferred to dance to slow waltzes, cha-chas, and mambos, which the missionaries weren't playing. Once the music changed, everyone in the room crowded onto the floor and danced. Despite its rocky start, the gold and green ball was a success. A little before the dance was supposed to end, though, someone released the balloons overhead, sending them tumbling down onto the crowd below. Thinking the ball was over, the Chinese saints quickly headed for the door. The missionaries tried to call them back so they could at least have a closing prayer, but it was too late. Most everybody was gone. All evening, Nora had enjoyed watching the saints from Tai Po mingle with the other young people from the region. Working in Tai Po had been one of the highlights of her mission so far, and the time she spent there had strengthened her testimony. But a few months after the gold and green ball, she found out it was time to move on. President Heaton was sending her to Taiwan, an island 400 miles to the east. That same year, Elder Spencer W. Kimball of the Quorum of the Twelve Apostles was enchanted by his first glimpse of Rio de Janeiro, Brazil. Its towering green mountains and beachfront skyscrapers were draped in an early morning mist. but from the deck of their ocean liner, Elder Kimball and his wife Camilla could easily spot the city's most famous attraction, Cristo Redentor, a resplendent 125-foot statue of the Savior overlooking the harbor. Rio de Janeiro was the Kimballs' first stop on a 2-month tour of the church's South American missions. Around 8,000 saints lived in South America, and branches across the continent were growing steadily. Eager to support these congregations, President McKay and his counselors had recently approved the expansion of the church's building program into South America, authorizing the construction of 25 chapels there. As Elder Kimball visited with the South American saints, he wanted to learn their needs and identify ways the church could help them carry out the work of the Lord. Both he and Sister Kimball had grown up around the indigenous peoples living on the border between the United States and Mexico. And a few years after being called to the 12, Elder Kimball had received a special assignment from President George Albert Smith to minister to indigenous peoples around the world. He had since taken part in conferences and programs for these saints in North America, and he hoped to do similar work in South America. Perhaps more than anything, though, Elder Kimball looked forward to talking with the many saints he would meet on his tour. A year and a half earlier, doctors had removed cancerous vocal cords from his throat. For a time, he worried he might never be able to speak again. But after many prayers and priesthood blessings, he learned to communicate in a raspy whisper. He was grateful to his Father in heaven for the miracle. After staying briefly in Brazil, Elder and Sister Kimball visited Argentina, where the church had 25 branches and about 2,700 members. Since the arrival of missionaries in Argentina in the 1920s, branches of the church had spread to other Spanish-speaking countries in the region. In the 1940s, missionaries entered Uruguay, Guatemala, Costa Rica, and El Salvador. More recently, in the 1950s, the restored gospel began to be preached in Chile, Honduras, Paraguay, Panama, and Peru. After several days in Argentina, the Kimballs headed west to Chile, where the church had 7 branches and around 300 members. Chile had been a part of the Argentine mission since 1955, and many missionaries believed the country was the most receptive area in the mission. From the Argentine mission, the Kimballs traveled to Uruguay to meet with saints in Montevideo and other cities and towns. They then returned to Brazil for a closer inspection of the mission. Traveling through southern Brazil, they stopped in the city of Joinville, where the church had first taken root in the country. There, Elder Kimball met a church member who could not hold the priesthood because he had African ancestry. The man was discouraged, sure that the priesthood restriction prevented him from serving in any church calling. "I can't even be a doorkeeper, can I?" he said. Elder Kimball felt his heart sink. "You can serve wherever priesthood is not a requirement," he said, hoping this assurance gave the man some comfort. At other meetings in Brazil, Elder Kimball did not see many black saints, leading him to think the priesthood restriction might not be an immediate obstacle for the church there. But he recognized that almost 40% of Brazil's population had African ancestry, and that raised questions about the future growth of the church in the country, particularly in its northern states, which had a larger black population. The Kimball's tour eventually brought them to São Paulo, where they met Eliu da Rocha Camargo and his wife Nair, who had joined the church not long after her husband. The couple brought their 1-year-old son Milton to Elder Kimball for a priesthood blessing. Milton had been born healthy, but lately his limbs had lost their strength and coordination. Doctors feared he might have polio, a paralysis-inducing disease that was afflicting many children and adults around the world. Elder Kimball blessed the boy, and the next day the Camargos were overjoyed when Milton gripped the rails of his crib and stood for the first time. Elder Kimball received many other requests for priesthood blessings in South America, and he was happy to serve people in this way. But he was surprised to discover that, contrary to church practice, many eligible boys and men were not being regularly advanced in the priesthood. Eliu, for instance, had brought his son to Elder Kimball for a blessing because he did not hold the Melchizedek priesthood himself, even though he had been an active member of the church for nearly 2 years. Further, Elder Kimball learned that missionaries were often reluctant to delegate branch and district responsibilities to local saints. Consequently, few church members in South America had any experience leading and teaching in the church. And missionaries were so busy doing work local saints ought to be doing that they had little time to preach the gospel. By the end of his tour, Elder Kimball believed some changes were in order. Many saints outside North America attended branches overseen by district and mission leaders who often came from the United States. Establishing stakes in these areas would give more saints the freedom to administer the church locally. In May 1958, a month after the dedication of the New Zealand Temple, the church had organized a stake in Auckland. It was the first stake organized outside of North America and Hawaii. Elder Kimball believed a few places in Argentina and Brazil would soon be ready for a stake as well, and he encouraged mission leaders to work toward that goal. He also concluded that the church was ready to organize a new mission in Chile and Peru, and a second mission in Brazil. "We are but scratching the surface in our work in this land," he informed the First Presidency shortly after his tour. "Certainly the time is ripe to vigorously proselyte the South American countries." Nora Coote arrived in Taiwan in late July 1959, about 3 years after President Heaton had sent the first group of Latter-day Saint missionaries to the island. With a membership of fewer than 300 saints, the church in Taiwan was neither as large nor as organized as the church in Hong Kong. Still, the missionaries were finding people to teach among the island's large population of Chinese refugees, who mainly spoke Mandarin, which Nora also spoke. After settling into her new area, Nora and her companion, Desi Clegg, called on Madam P. Yi Shu, a member of Taiwan's chief lawmaking body. Madam P. had attended school with Nora's stepmother, who had given Nora a letter of introduction to her old friend. Nora was eager to help Madam P. see the blessings the church had to offer the people of Taiwan. At their meeting, Nora and Desi showed Madam P. the letter of introduction, and she invited them to sit down. A server brought out a beautiful tea set, and Madam P. offered some Earl Grey tea to her guests. Although drinking that kind of tea was against the word of wisdom, Nora knew it was offensive in her culture to openly refuse tea from her host. But over the years, missionaries and members had devised polite ways to avoid drinking tea when it was offered. For instance, Kon Yil Chan, a Chinese saint in Hong Kong who was well-versed in social etiquette, had recommended that missionaries simply accept the tea and then discreetly set it aside. "The Chinese people will never force their friends to drink tea," he had assured them. Nora and Desi graciously declined the tea and explained to Madam P. that they had come to Taiwan to teach people to be obedient and be good members of their community. Madam P., though, kept inviting them to have some tea. "Begging your pardon, madam," Nora finally said, "we don't drink tea." Madam P. seemed shocked. "Why not?" she asked. "The church teaches us to follow a principle called the word of wisdom, to keep our bodies healthy and our minds clear," Nora replied. She then explained that church members did not drink coffee, tea, or alcohol, and did not use tobacco or drugs like opium. Church leaders and publications at this time also cautioned against any other drink that contained habit-forming substances. Madam P. pondered this for a moment. "Well, what can you drink?" she asked. "Lots of things," Nora said. Milk? Water? Orange juice? 7-Up? Soda? Madam P asked her server to remove the tea set and bring the missionaries some cold milk. She then gave them her blessing as they taught the people of Taiwan. I want our people to be better community citizens, to be healthier and more obedient, she said. In the days and weeks that followed, Nora shared the restored gospel with many people. Chinese Christians showed the most interest in the church, but some Buddhists and Taoists were drawn to it as well. Some people in Taiwan were atheists and showed little interest in Christianity or the church. For others, not having the Book of Mormon or other church literature in Chinese was an obstacle. Growth was slow in Taiwan, but the people who joined the church firmly grasped the importance of the covenants they made at baptism. Before becoming Latter-day Saints, they had to receive all the missionary discussions, attend Sunday school and sacrament meetings regularly, obey the word of wisdom and the law of tithing for at least 2 months, and commit to keeping other commandments. By the time they set a date for baptism, many people meeting with the missionaries in Taiwan were already actively participating in their branches. One of Nora's primary responsibilities on the island was to strengthen the Relief Society. Until recently, American elders had led all relief societies in Taiwan. This changed in early 1959 when President Heaton sent a missionary named Betty Johnson to set up relief societies and train female leaders in Taipei and other cities on the island. Now Nora and her fellow sister missionaries carried on Betty's work, traveling from branch to branch to give the Relief Society any support it needed. Nora's mission ended on October 1, 1959. During her service, she had gained a greater understanding of the gospel and felt her faith increase. For her, the church's growth in Hong Kong and Taiwan was a fulfillment of the prophet Daniel's dream. The church was indeed like a stone cut from a mountain without hands, rolling forth to fill the whole earth. At the time Nora Coote was finishing her mission, 47-year-old Lamar Williams worked at the office of the church's missionary department in Salt Lake City. When stake or mission leaders needed church literature or some kind of visual aid, such as a photograph, he shipped it to them. If someone requested general information about the church, his office mailed them something to read, along with instructions for how to contact the nearest missionaries. Lamar did not handle every request personally, but he asked his secretary to notify him whenever something came from an uncommon place. That was how he learned about Nigeria. One day, his secretary brought him a request from a reverend named Honesty John Ikong in Abak, Nigeria. Honesty John had received a pamphlet about Joseph Smith's story from a Protestant minister, and he filled out a form asking for more information about the church, a visit from the missionaries, and the location of the nearest Latter-day Saint meeting house. Lamar did not know exactly where Nigeria was, so he and his secretary found it on a map in his office. Since it was in West Africa, they knew right away that the request would be difficult to fulfill. The only congregations in Africa were thousands of miles away on the southern tip of the continent, so he couldn't send missionaries or provide a meeting house address. He also knew that if Honesty John were black, he would be eligible for baptism, but not the priesthood. We'll have to kind of tread carefully, Lamar thought. He boxed up some pamphlets and church books, including 6 copies of the Book of Mormon, and shipped them to Honesty John's address. The reverend replied a short time later. I have to thank you for the generous gifts you sent me, he wrote. From the letter, Lamar could infer that Honesty John was part of a congregation of believers in the restored gospel. Over the next few months, letters between Lamar and Honesty John crisscrossed the Atlantic Ocean. Honesty John invited Lamar to come to Nigeria and teach his congregation. Lamar wanted to accept the offer, but he knew it would take time for the First Presidency to approve sending anyone to Nigeria. He kept church leaders aware of the Nigerians' hunger for more information, though, and went on corresponding with Honesty John and others who contacted him. In February 1960, Lamar wrote to Honesty John to ask if he had access to a tape recorder. If the church was not calling missionaries to Nigeria, he could at least send recordings of gospel lessons to the Reverend and his congregation. Unfortunately, Honesty John did not have a tape player or the money to buy one. But he did send Lamar his photograph. The image showed a young black man sitting between his two small children. He wore a suit and tie and had an earnest look on his face. Honesty John also informed Lamar that his congregation had begun calling themselves the Church of Jesus Christ of Latter-day Saints. They longed to meet Lamar and be members of the church. If every soul were with wings, Honesty John told Lamar, all would like to fly to Salt Lake City to listen to and see you in person. I feel honored that you have a desire for me to come to Nigeria, Lamar responded, but I would have to be assigned by the presidency of this church for such a responsibility. I appreciate the confidence that you have in me, and in your great desire to serve your people, he continued. I will do all that I can by correspondence.
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8: Ministering principles. We can help others feel that they belong. The Holy Ghost can help us gather others in if we will make an effort to reach out. When Ioana Shifrinet joined the church as a young teen in Romania, the young adults in her branch welcomed her and included her in their classes and activities. They became my best friends, she said. They made me feel like I belonged. As she became a young adult herself, Ioana wanted to do the same and help others feel welcome in the Savior's church. Though she felt nervous about reaching out to people she didn't know, she was learning to listen to the Holy Ghost and trust the prompting she received. When another young woman joined, Ioana got up the courage to talk to her. They discovered a mutual interest in music, and Ioana offered to teach her to lead the singing. Before long, they were spending time together, serving as branch pianist and music leader. As I prepared myself to receive the guidance of the Holy Ghost, I started to notice him putting thoughts in my head, answering my questions, prompting me, Ioana said. There were times I didn't know what to say, and then something would come. It felt right when I said it. I'm learning to trust the Holy Ghost. She learned that often the things that help others feel like they belong aren't big. For her, it was being included in Sunday school or activities, playing sports or crazy games, baking cookies, and having dance nights. It wasn't fancy. It was just having a good time or being able to talk. And when it's connected to something spiritual, that can make it extra special. Ioana concluded, looking back, I would have joined the Church of Jesus Christ without those young single adults, but having them helped strengthen me in ways I needed. We can help God gather His children. Reaching out to others can be hard, especially if it's someone we don't know well or who may have different beliefs than we do. For more than 40 years, Jeremiah tried to help people come to the Savior, many of whom weren't interested in his help. They ignored the prophets. Their hearts were set on things other than the Lord. See Jeremiah 2-3, 5, 7, and 11. Jeremiah knew that the house of Israel would be scattered, but he prophesied of a great gathering in our day, when the Lord would gather Israel to Zion, sending fishers and hunters to find them. See Jeremiah 16:16. President Russell M. Nelson invited us to participate in this gathering. When we speak of gathering Israel on both sides of the veil, we are referring, of course, to missionary, temple, and family history work. We are also referring to building faith and testimony in the hearts of those with whom we live, work, and serve. Anytime we do anything that helps anyone on either side of the veil to make and keep their covenants with God, we are helping to gather Israel. Principles to consider. As you think about how you can reach out and welcome others in, consider these ideas from Ioana's experience. The Holy Ghost is able to guide our words and actions, as well as turn our best efforts into something meaningful. See Moses 6:32-34.

0: President Russell M. Nelson found in this issue of the Liahona. What can we do? Trust that the Spirit will guide your efforts to get to know someone or invite them to join with you. Read by April Johnson.
1: Honoring Agency in Physical Intimacy by Benjamin M. Ogles, psychologist and professor, Brigham Young University, and Melissa K. Goetz Jones, psychologist and assistant professor, Brigham Young University. Editor's note: if the world had a clear understanding of the divine purposes of sexual intimacy and the essential role of honoring agency in achieving those purposes, marriages and families would be strengthened, and many problems, such as sexual assault, could be reduced or eliminated. In this article, we explore agency and the concept of consent in physical affection and sexual intimacy from a gospel perspective to help us see how selflessness and mutual respect in our physical relationships can help us reach our divine potential. The physical aspects of our intimate relationships should be guided by our commitment to obey the law of chastity, which reserves sexual intimacy for husband and wife. See Doctrine and Covenants, section 42, verses 22 through 23, as well as by our commitment to respect the agency of others. This article focuses on the importance of honoring agency in the physical aspects of our relationships, from dating to marriage, in order to have successful and meaningful relationships, achieve the joyful unity God has promised to husbands and wives, and avoid the tragic consequences of unwanted sexual contact. How we honor agency in our approach to physical affection and sexual intimacy plays an important role in preparing us for and strengthening one of our most important human relationships. The purpose of physical intimacy. When a husband and wife willingly, freely, and lovingly engage in sexual intimacy, it can be a joyful experience that helps unify them. Creating that unity by bringing together the hearts, minds, and bodies of a husband and a wife is one of the primary purposes for which God designed sexual intimacy. Elder Jeffrey R. Holland of the Quorum of the Twelve Apostles taught, "Human intimacy is reserved for a married couple because it is the ultimate symbol of total union, a totality and a union ordained and defined by God. From the Garden of Eden onward, marriage was intended to mean the complete merger of a man and a woman, their hearts, hopes, lives, love, family, future, everything. Adam said of Eve that she was bone of his bones and flesh of his flesh, and that they were to be one flesh in their life together." See Genesis chapter 2, verses 23 through 24. This is a union of such completeness that we use the word seal to convey its eternal promise. Keeping this divine purpose in mind can help us understand why God cares so much about how we approach physical intimacy, which, in this article, we define as including both sexual intimacy as well as acts of physical affection, such as holding hands or hugging. See the section Key Ideas below for additional definitions. The role of agency. The ability and privilege God gives us to choose and to act for ourselves are essential in the plan of salvation. Without agency, we would not be able to learn, progress, or choose to follow the Savior. With agency, we can become like God as we learn to choose between good and evil. Agency is the ability to act and not to be acted upon. Thus, physical affection or sexual relations of any kind should not only take place according to God's teachings and the law of chastity, but also involve the decision of both individuals to willingly participate. When this is the case, physical affection leading up to marriage.

0: and physical affection and sexual intimacy within marriage can strengthen relationships and build unity. On the contrary, when agency is used to act upon others, disregarding their right to choose how and when to participate in either physical affection or sexual intimacy, such contact becomes an act of aggression that lacks respect for God's standards and the other individual's agency, feelings, and desires. Using physical contact for selfish gratification or as a tool to subjugate and manipulate another person is a sin that can cause lasting harm to individuals and relationships. Honoring agency in dating and courtship. As our relationships develop through dating and courtship, one way we honor another's agency is by asking for and receiving permission before we initiate any form of physical affection, such as holding hands, hugging, or kissing. Pursuing physical affection or sexual intimacy without an individual's consent, given willingly, freely, and clearly, violates that individual's agency. Unwanted sexual contact is also legally defined as sexual assault in many countries. For more on consent and assault, see the accompanying article, Answers to Questions About Sexual Assault. In addition, a gospel perspective helps us see that both our commitment to keep the law of chastity and our commitment to honor agency through consent are essential to help facilitate strong, eternal relationships. One commitment without the other is not sufficient. For example, on one hand, two individuals who honor each other's agency by mutually consenting to sexual relations outside of marriage are still in violation of God's law. On the other hand, even non-sexual physical contact without the permission of the other individual can violate that individual's agency. As we grow in understanding of the gospel of Jesus Christ, we can see how obeying God's laws and honoring each other's agency help us grow in unity and love and prepare us for a deeper, joyful physical relationship in marriage that can help us become more united and reach our divine potential. Tenderness and respect in marriage. Honoring agency continues to be essential in marriage and is an important part of elevating sexual intimacy to meet the purpose of uniting husband and wife. This kind of unity comes from giving, not taking, from love, not lust, from caring more about the welfare of the other than of self. Tenderness and respect, not selfishness, should guide our intimate relationships. Elder Dale G. Renland of the Quorum of the Twelve Apostles and his wife, Ruth Libert Renland, taught, "In marriage, sexual intimacy should unite wife and husband together in trust, devotion, and consideration for each other. Sexual relations within marriage must respect the agency of both partners and should not be used to control or dominate. Marriage is a sacred relationship that requires spouses to strive for unity in many ways, including in their sexual relationship. Marriage is a sacred relationship that requires spouses to strive for unity in many ways, including in their sexual relations. Marriage, by itself, does not absolve either partner of the need to communicate clearly about their desires or to respect each other's level of comfort regarding sexual relations. Instead, these conversations are essential early in marriage and remain important for spouses to become one throughout their relationship as they learn and grow and as their circumstances change. Sadly, we sometimes hear that one marriage partner thinks he or she has the right to force or insist that the other person engage in sexual behavior. As we keep our covenants as husband and wife, We should not do things that make our spouse uncomfortable or offend the spirit. Spouses resolve differences in their desires about frequency or type of sexual activity through counseling together rather than through force or pressure. When we engage in sexual intimacy within the divine appointed bonds of marriage with kindness, respect, and a commitment to honor each other's agency, we can become more Christ-like and more united as spouses, focusing on what is best for the other and in harmony with the will of God. Key ideas. Agency is the ability and privilege God gives us to choose and to act for ourselves. Agency is essential in the plan of salvation. Without agency, we would not be able to learn or progress or follow the Savior. Boundaries are personal limits that we set to protect ourselves spiritually, physically, emotionally, and mentally. Consent is a voluntary, enthusiastic, and clear agreement between the participants to engage in specific sexual activity. The need for mutual consent also applies to other forms of physical intimacy, such as holding hands, hugging, and kissing. Physical intimacy is the expression of closeness and affection through the use of our bodies, including both sexual intimacy and physical affection, such as holding hands, hugging, or kissing. In this article, we have used the terms sexual intimacy and physical affection to help differentiate between sexual and non-sexual contact. Respect refers to honoring the feelings, agency, actions, and divine identity of another person. Read by Rich Gramillion.
1: Go Rage!
2: Go Rage! Catch up!
1: When I first found out I was pregnant, I was absolutely terrified.
2: Rage, you're there.
1: Here I was, 16 years old, having not a clue in the world about anything, and I was pregnant. I felt very low about myself. I figured, what kind of loser gets pregnant at the age of 16 years old? Why did it happen to me? Everything came and went. I ended up having a beautiful baby girl and placed her for adoption. I remember going back to school and being absolutely terrified. I was pregnant 2 weeks ago, and here I am at school 2 weeks later, and I'm not pregnant anymore. I struggled with loving myself. I was dirty. I was unlovable. I was unwanted. No one would care about me because of what I did when I was 16 years old. I let that moment in time define me for several years. I was able to graduate high school, and I was excited to go to college, kind of have a fresh start and to make new friends, be able to do my thing and not have my small town being pregnant at 16 define me. I was raised going to church, and when I went to college, even if I wasn't doing what I was supposed to be doing, that's somewhere where I found myself every Sunday was at church, because that's something my parents ingrained in me. I had a bishop, a leader. He came and he wanted to just talk to me one afternoon, and he took me into his office and he said, "How are you doing?" and just kind of got to know me a little bit. And that's just when I completely broke down and said, if people knew about me and knew about the different things that I had done, that people would look down on me and think less of me because, oh, this girl got pregnant at 16 years old. Like, who really does that? He told me that Heavenly Father loved me and that he cared about me and what I was here to do on this earth. And that kind of gave me more purpose and direction to say, hey, I'm not what I was when I was 16 years old. It took me a long time to realize that it's not just mine alone to deal with, that my Heavenly Father and my Savior are there to help and listen and to love and care about me. There's always going to be those setbacks in my life to make me stumble back and think, okay, I'm not as good as I thought I was. I went and saw this counselor, and just meeting with her, she helped me look at, okay, look at how negatively you're talking about yourself. Is that realistic? Would you think that way about any other young woman who has gone through this in your life? And she helped me think of who I was before this event had happened and who I had thought I was all these years. That was really helpful to have professional help. There's been times in my life where I look around me and I think, Heavenly Father is mindful of all these people, but what about me? What about me feeling so terrible about myself? Where is my Heavenly Father in all of this? But when I take the time to actually think and ponder, because I know He has put people in my path to bless my life. And I feel so much better about myself today than I ever have before.
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0: We now present Pioneers in Every Land, a Church History Library lecture series. This lecture is Prophecies Precede History, presented by Nestor Curbelo.
1: Nestor Curbelo, a native of Uruguay, has lived most of his adult life in Argentina. After joining the church, he served a full-time as a missionary and then began working with the church educational system in Argentina while concurrently serving in various leadership capacities in the church and later as the director of public affairs. Since the 1980s, he has served as church historian in Argentina and then in 2010 was called to be the area church history advisor for all of the South America South area and has served in that capacity until the present time. He recently had articles featured not only in the local pages of the Leijona in South America, but also in the October 2014 Ensign. Just last week, Nestor was awarded the Leonard Arrington Award for Outstanding Contributions and Distinguished Service to Mormon History at the Mormon History Association Conference. Nestor has recorded and donated over 400 oral and video histories to both the Church History Library Department and BYU. Accompanied by literally thousands of images of people and documents, he has gathered of early church history throughout Latin America, with particular focus on Argentina. He has produced over 30 documentaries, many of which have been aired on BYU Television International, and has produced 5 books about the church in Argentina, Uruguay, Paraguay, Chile, and Bolivia, respectively, and several more on the way. Welcome, Nestor Curbelo.
2: Brothers and sisters and friends, and all friends that I know in this audience, to come from the other side of the Ecuador land, in the southern hemisphere, where it is now winter, to give a presentation that might expand and contribute to your understanding and awareness of the faith of the members of the Church of Jesus Christ, a Latter-day Saint, worldwide is not an easy task. My concern is that we will not be able to develop a true international sister and brotherhood in the Church until we are able to better understand their manner of life, their faith, and their work, like Doctrine and Covenants says. We need to understand each other to become friends, to become brothers and sisters. This valley, with a long tradition and generation of faith, and those of us who live geographically distant with diverse culture and distinct social and political realities, must to come and become united. The proposed purpose of doing a history in the Church is defined as collect, preserve, and share all that demonstrate the way that the hand of the Lord touches our life. Today, the fact that the Church is worldwide means that the universe where the significant and important history is occurring has expanded to the entire world. The question is how Mormon historians possibly deal with this extensive history. Looking at the size of the challenge, why should we even attempt to fulfill the mandate that the Lord gave us in the day of the organization of the Church in April 6, 1830, in Fayette, New York? As you remember, he says that day, "Behold, there shall be a record kept among you. The gospel, the priesthood, the scriptures, the miracles, the faith, and the sacrifice that occurred during the early days of the Church in the 19th century and now they duplicate all over the world. It is the same God, the same power, and the same purposes. Can it continue being the same church history? I can testify that after having visited, interviewed, and documented the life of hundreds of persons and families throughout the Spanish-speaking countries, during the last 30 years, I have seen manifestation of faith, miracles, and sacrifice equal to those of the early days of the Church in the lives of the members of the Latter-day Saints in Latin America. I don't doubt that the same happened in other remote parts of the world where the Church has been established. How can we bring to the entire Church knowledge of this experience and faith of members and distant from the center so that they contribute to the building of a real worldwide brotherhood and sisterhood? One of the ways we can meet that goal is throughout sharing history. The collecting and preservation of the history and stories, wherever are found, they are found, began with a more concentrated program in the last 5 years. The historical department of the Church has significantly expanded its work to all of the areas of the world. We, the brothers and sisters in and distant areas of the Church, have also grown in faith similar to the marvelous history of the Church beginning in Palmyra, New York, extending to the Salt Lake Valley. We all recognize and appreciate this early history that always be the foundation and the trunk of the history of the Church to build the faith in the entire world, regardless of what happened in other parts of the Church. The challenge is not just to collect and preserve the history of the distant Church, but to tell and publish those histories to the member. The present Church has an extraordinary means of communication that makes the goal less challenging. We have seen the amazing opening of doors communication, our faith and history, through the social media. The prophets have taught us the concept that we are a peculiar people, a holy nation, a people united with the same gospel, the same faith, the same baptism. The dissemination of our stories, experience, and histories will be one method and technique to create this unity. What will be the reason for preserving records of our history if we never read them? We don't know it, and we don't learn from it. What will be the purpose to preserve the history? What the purpose will be to have a church history that not contribute to the faith of the members? How will be if the Book of Mormon is still in the Hill Cumorah today? What would value will be to be to preserve the history of the Book of Mormon of the sacrifice the ancient prophet did if we never publish it? They suggest the following. In most of the distant areas of the Church, there does not exist written history that is accessible to most of the members. There have been occasional articles published in the Church magazine that were excellent. In the last 2 or 3 years, short history has been included in the area website pages. In some countries and areas, with the effort of individual members, they have been written and published histories, many with incomplete or questionable documentation. This private publication has a very limited possibility to be distributed among the members of the church where they are published. There are also important published histories that are only found in English, which are beyond the ability of most of the members to read it. I have been privileged to teach seminaries and institute class all over 30 years. And I can only remember 4 books of the church history that exist in Spanish. The first that I remember with a lot of love is Essential to Church History from Joseph Fielding Smith. We studied this book in the Sunday school in the 60s. Also, the Restored Church and Study Guide and the History of the Church in the Dispensation of the Fullness of Time. And finally, our legacy that we all know. The 2 of those books are textbooks for seminaries and institutes. But the interesting thing that in this 4 publications that we are familiar with them, there are only maybe 20 pages in total that dedicate to the history of the church outside North America in the 20th century. I cannot recall any included examples of faith of the members of the church, only description on the success of the church in different parts of the world. I am not interested to minimize the importance of the fundamental pioneer history of the church, or even I'm not trying to increase the visibility for our members in faraway places. All I want to suggest is the need to add our testimony of faith to the traditional history of the church in North America and contribute to build a brother and a sisterhood of faith. It is not enough to have written histories in our countries. We need to add our story of faith to those of all of the church to build a feeling of a united people and known of the faith of the members in other parts of the world. Let me tell you a little joke. There is more than 17 miracles. There are hundreds, even thousands, of miracles that regularly occur wherever the saints of the Latter-day Saints are. I bear testimony of those miracles. I have heard the description of many. I have personally witnessed many. What we need to do is have them recorded, described, and documented, save it and protect it, and then share them at the appropriate time when the story of this miracle will straight the faith. These ideas are applicable to all the continents. I'm not talking only about Latin America, all the faraway members of the church from the center of the church, which is in Utah. We find inspiring examples of faith wherever members are found in the world. However, for this presentation, I will give an example of the histories of which I am familiar, the Spanish-speaking countries in Latin America. In this example, we will see how prophecy comes before the history. Before telling these stories, it's necessary to place them in the historical context. So I'm going to mention some things to give you this context. First of it, the total population of the church today is a little more than 15 million members. And probably you're going to be surprised with this. There is 43% that lives today in the United States. And there is maybe many thousands that Spanish-speaking English and Spanish and many other languages. In Latin America, now there is 40% of the members of the church. In the rest of the world, 17%. Now I would like just to go through some of the important events in the history of the church in Latin America. The first to be mentioned is 1879. The first missionaries went to Mexico. Let me tell you that Mexico is the door through where the church got into the Spanish world. Mexico is our old brother in the church. 1925, Elder Melvin J. Ballard dedicated South America for the preaching of the gospel in Buenos Aires, Argentina. 1928, the church is established in Brazil. 1947, the work began in Central America and in Uruguay. 1956, the beginning of the work in Chile and Peru. 1966, the first stake are organized in Brazil and in Argentina. 1978, the first temple in Latin America is dedicated in São Paulo, Brazil. This is a temple with all the members in South America got sealed and attend for the first time. In 1983, a temple is dedicated in Santiago, Chile. 1986, a temple is dedicated in Lima, Peru, and Buenos Aires, Argentina. Now I would like to talk about a moment of prophecy and revelation. And you will see how prophecy comes before the history. We all know the story of Lehi and his family and relatives and friends coming to the Americas. Academics in the church continues looking for evidence of the place they arrived and the location of their subsequent history. To me, however, what is much greater important are the inspirational words he spoke in the time. Well, they spoke in that days. And here is a quotation. But said he, notwithstanding our affliction, we have obtained a land of promise, a land which is choice above all other lands, a land which the Lord God has covenants with me, should be a land for the inheritance of my seed. Yea, the Lord hath covenant this land unto me and to my children forever, and also all those who should be led out of other countries by the hand of the Lord. So this is what I want to remark. Wherefore I lay prophecy according to the works of the Spirit which is in me, that there shall none come into this land save they shall be brought by the hand of the Lord. There are many opinions related to this land of promise. Where is the land of the Lehi seed? But the prophets talked often about the topic on numerous occasions. I know many quotations from all the prophets referring to Zion. I will mention only three of those quotations. The first is from Joseph Smith in a conference in 1944. The prophets have spoken and written upon it, but I will make a proclamation that will cover broader ground. The whole America is Zion itself, north and south, and is described by the prophets. President Brigham Young, in 1860, You need not to teach that this place is Zion, or Nauvoo is Zion, but tell the people that North and South America are the land of Zion, and that our God will finish his work where he commences it. And the last quotation is from President Estrada Benson. In that time, he was an apostle. And to me, it's very special because this declaration was in Montevideo, Uruguay, in 1960. And they published it in the Leona magazine. And they make a comment in the Leona saying, "We were surprised with what President Elder Benson says." And here what he says: "I'm sure, my brothers and sisters, that the day will come when there will be stake of Zion and there will temples in this beautiful land, since it is part of the land of Zion. And I am certain that this is the desire of our Heavenly Father, that all the blessing of the gospel, including the rich and inestimable blessing that come from the temples of God." Now I would like to talk for a minute about immigration. Immigration in South America, not in the United States. For members of the church in North America, the history of the immigration to the United States from Europe is a well-known story. Few, however, realize that at the same time that there was similar immigration in Europe of Europeans to Latin America, even though immigrants came to North America from all over the world, the origin almost was from United Kingdom and Northern Europe. Similarly, immigrants came from all over the world to Latin America, but the origin almost were from the Catholic countries of South Europe. War, political problems, lack of opportunity, desire for land, and other issues encouraged immigration. Similarities of religion, weather, and culture were the attraction to the South, a similar factor were for the United States. For example, in Argentina, between 1861 until 1920, 2,700,000 Italians and over 1,200,000 Spaniards immigrate to Argentina. The immigration from Europe significantly changed the culture and many of the countries of Latin America. So now I want to mention another moment of revelation and inspiration, a prophet moment. In 1925, the first presidency announced the beginning of the missionary work in South America and sent their three missionaries to Buenos Aires, Argentina, to dedicate the land and begin the work. The general authorities were sent were Elder Melvin J. Ballard from the Quorum of the 12 Apostles and Ray L. Pratt Arun S. Wells of the 70. On December 25, 1925, at 7 o'clock in the morning, these three missionaries went to the small wood area of Willows in Palermo Park, next to the Rio de la Plata, where Elder Ballard gave the dedicatory prayer. Events such as this are moments of prophecy and revelation. Here are quoted from his prayer. "We approach thee in this beautiful Christmas morning, in this secluded spot in the city of Buenos Aires, Argentina, South America, in the land far distant from our mountain home, but in a country which thou hast called a part of the land of Zion. We are grateful that we have been chosen by thy servant, President Heber J. Grant, to come to this great land of South America to unlock the door for the preaching of the gospel, to all of the people of the South American nation to search out the blood of Israel that has been sifted among the Gentile nation, many of whom, influenced by the spirit of the gathering, have assembled in this land. And we also pray that we may see the beginning of the fulfillment of thy promise contained in the Book of Mormon to the Indians of this land who are descendants of Lehi. 6 months later, in July 4th of 1926, just prior to return to the United States, Elder Ballard gave a prophecy related to the growth of the church in all the South America. It's important to place his word in historical context and their mission. Of the three missionaries, only Elder Pratt spoke Spanish. Early in the mission, Elder Wells got very seriously sick, ill, and had to return home a few weeks after arriving to Buenos Aires. In Buenos Aires, there were only two families, German families, immigrant, who were members of the church, who had written to the first president requiring that the missionaries were sent to Argentina. Elder Ballard, who did not speak Spanish, distributed more than 12,000 flyers in the street and the train of the Buenos Aires city. In those 6 months, they were only successful to attract a few families to attend the meeting held in what was the mission home, which was also the living quarter. Within the context, notice Elder Ballard's words. This is another moment of revelation. The work of the Lord will grow slowly for a time. Here just an oak tree grows slowly from an acorn. It will not shoot up and in a day as does the sunflower that grows quickly and then dies. But something will join the church here. It will be divided into more than one mission and will be one of the strongest in the church. The work here is smaller than it will be ever be. The day will come when the Lamanites in this land will be given a chance. And the South American mission will be a power in the church. For those who know the story of the evolution of the church in South America, it is an amazing to see how the history of the past 19 years follow exactly the prophetic vision of the Ballard. There was slow and deliberate growth for many years, but then came the time to expand and spread. One can recognize at the present time that South American is a power in the church. The church first began in the Atlantic with the immigrants, and after, in the 60s, they went to the Lamanites in the other countries. Now I will tell you three stories that reflect what we have been talking. The first is this. This is a story of an immigrant that came to Argentina and Uruguay. In 1865, a ship called Mimosa arrived on the coast of southern Argentina in the area called Patagonia, an Indian territory in that time, bringing the first group of several Welsh immigrants who will settle first near the Chubut River and later extended to westward to the Andes Mountain. These Welsh settlers established several communities in the Patagonia and were able to maintain their language and their culture while at the same time successfully integrating themselves into the Argentine nation. They maintained their religion, belief, and practice, and today we can visit 16 chapels built by them in their settlements. They were farmers, and traders. They were able to establish peaceful and cordial relationship with the Tehuelches Indians who lives in this area. Why would Welsh immigrants settle in a harsh desert of Patagonia? Why are these settlers still there? There are many stories and explanations, but I wish here to tell one story that suggests what we have been talking about, that was brought by the hand of the Lord. One of the important leaders of this colony was Lewis Jones. It's a Welsh name, not an English name, whose name was given to the city of Tralee, which means in Welsh, City of Lewis. At the end of the 1940, the president of the Argentine Mission, W. Ernest Young, and then Harold Brown, both sent missionaries to the Welsh colonies in Patagonia. Iris Lloyd, a young 16 years old teenager, a descendant of Lewis Jones, believed the message of the Mormon missionaries related to the prophet Joseph Smith, but was not baptized. She was the only one in her family that believed and kept the testimony here for 15 years when she became an adult, was baptized, and consequently raised her family in the church. In the story of the church in Argentina, there is several families from the Welsh colonies who have a legacy of faith. I would like to conclude this history with the words of Elder Allen Spanaus, presently in Area 70, and one of the sons of Iris Lloyd Spanaus. And listen to his testimony.
3: Thinking about the impact of one man's decision when Lewis Jones, the Welsh leader, decides, along with his brother Michael D. Jones, to come to Argentina with the Welsh to America. They had the chance either to go to the U.S. and to La Patagonia in Argentina. Lewis Jones decided to go to Argentina. And it is said in the Book of Mormon that it's a prophecy that everyone will come to America being led by the hand of the Lord. So for me, it's very clear that Lewis Jones was inspired to come to Argentina. Now, some years later, my mother, who is the great-grandchildren of Lewis Jones, Iris Lloyd, she was the seventh children of seven siblings. She was the youngest. And when the missionaries came to my grandparents' home, she was the only one who believed in the message of the prophet Joseph Smith, you know. But my grandparents didn't allow her to be baptized. She was 15. But she stayed strong with these feelings. And finally, she stayed active for 15 years without being baptized, and finally decided to be baptized in Jujuy in Argentina 50 years ago. Those two decisions, you know, Lewis Jones on one hand coming to America and my mother accepting the message of two young missionaries who were preaching in horses, literally, has had a super impact in my personal life. Not only mine, my wife, my children, and the whole posterity. So it is quite clear for me that the two decisions that were inspired in one moment in life have a huge impact in posterities. Not just one posterity, but posterities. You know, my brothers and sisters, people we preach, friends of ours that were baptized because of our own preaching when we were missionaries, etc. So when you see that in perspective, you know, and I have at least 50 years of perspective, I can see the impact of one decision in time, and it's quite amazing and inequivocally inspired.
2: The second story begins in Spain. In 1917, a young 17-year-old teenager by name Ramon Avila left his native Spain with his cousin, crossing the Atlantic in an old boat, arriving in Argentina, hoping to fulfill a dream. He wanted to make enough money to give to his widowed mother and other brother and sister a better life. His plan was to work in Argentina and send part of his salary back to Spain to help to provide his family with financial assistance they couldn't get in their small village. She was successful in helping his family, but never returned to Spain. Ramon, being a young immigrant woman in Buenos Aires, married her and raised a family of seven children. In the 1940s, Mormon missionaries entered into the life of the Avila's family and converted them to the church through a miracle of faith. Today, the Avila's family have left their mark in the church in Argentina. Listen to the testimony of Elder Juan Carlos Avila, one of the grandchildren of Ramon and Eliza Avila.
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2: The last story that I have for you begins in Spain also. The name is Sacramento and Rafael Viñas. They were two young friends who lived in Sevilla. The Viñas family owned a factory and allowed them to live financially well. Rafael was a privilege to study in the Spanish Air Force School. In 1936, the Spanish Civil War begins, and the life became very confusing when Rafael Viñas and his companion were sent to prison and received a sentence of death. Every day, Rafael watched as some of his companions were removed and later hear the gunfire that took their lives. By miracle, Rafael's life was saved, but he spent 4 years in prison. Shortly after getting a pardon from General Francisco Franco, he was set free. He returned home and married his girlfriend of his youth, Sacramento. But Rafael has only one thought in his mind: leave Spain and immigrate to the Americas. In 1948, the Viñas, with their three young children, left Spain, leaving their families, friends, good economic condition, and went to Paraguay, where they soon met the Mormon missionaries. They decided to settle in Uruguay, where they contacted the missionaries again and were soon baptized by Elder Richard G. Scott and Elder Roland Skinner. Both, you know, Elder Richard G. Scott, a member of the Quorum of 12 today, and Roland Skinner, a missionary from Utah. The Viñas family were pioneers in the church in Uruguay and have also left a legacy and a name of faith. Listen to the thought that of Elder Francisco Viña, today a member of the First Quorum of 70, the young son of Rafael and Sacramento.
5: The fact that I am able to be here this afternoon is a blessing for which I must express appreciation to my parents, who many years ago, when the missionaries came to them, heard for the first time the voice of the Lord through his servants and hearkened to it. That changed the course of their lives and was a great influence in the lives of their children and grandchildren.
2: Dear brothers and sisters and friends, with this discussion, I hope you see the necessity to share our experience of faith in the gospel, which will in turn increase our fellowship and unity in a worldwide church. We have listened to a few beautiful stories. Now I want to leave you with this word from the Book of Mormon. He invites them all to come into him and partake of his goodness. And he denies none that come into him, black and white, bond and free, male and female. And he remembers the Gershon and all and are alike unto God, both Jewish and Gentile. I say this to you in the name of Jesus Christ. Amen. Thank you.
1: We do have a little time for questions. Please wait for the microphone.
2: Always is good to have a good friend. I know Irma since she was a teenager almost.
6: Pioneer too.
2: Okay, brothers and sisters, some of you have some questions.
7: I just want to know, because this whole talk is helping us to understand the Latinos so we can understand them and love them, how has recording the histories affected their testimonies? Have you seen any influence in that?
2: Okay.
6: Can you repeat the last part, because I wasn't...
7: Yeah, no, you're totally fine. How has recording the histories affected the Latinos, so they have access to it, to their histories and their stories?
6: ¿Cómo van a tener ellos acceso a esta historia de los latinos? ¿Qué vos decís?
2: No, that's a wish question. I can answer this in English.
6: Okay.
2: Pero quédate, quédate. Well, like I said during the talks, we are a big door has been opened for us to share. We are talking about sharing history in both sides.

0: a document that they're going to be published just in a while. So remember, www.mormonesdesur.org, how you call this?
1: /history.
0: Even today, you can get to this page. That answer to you?
2: Was the pattern throughout of all of the South American countries similar to what you described here? The immigrants from Europe joined the church first before the native people joined the church?
3: La historia que vos mostraste de los no de la inmigración europea hasta Sudamérica, todo Sudamérica tiene el medio padrón o no? Es diferente. Uruguay y Argentina es similar.
0: Well, I don't know if I should say this in public. When you say Latin America, really is not Latin America, because we have the mestizo culture that came from the United Spaniards with the Indians. And we have the African roots, which are very strong in many of the countries, like Brazil, like Colombia, like Ecuador. So there is a mix that is like it is in the state. So we can have immigrant from Europe in the Atlantic and the Indians in Bolivia, Peru, Ecuador, and many other places. So South America is a garden with many flowers.
3: Pero quería saber si la influencia europea y en otros países tanto, pero Argentina y Uruguay tiene más. ¿Puedes decir eso?
0: Well, I think that there's two times. One is when the conquerors, los conquistadores, yeah, y los colonizadores.
1: The people that colonized, you know, they came to America.
0: Pero primero los conquistadores.
1: The one conquer, you know, like Columbus, you know, and then the people that arrived from Europe. You know, there are two different stages in the South America.
0: And the other one is the immigration that came because of the war, like I explained, and many others. And most of them came to the Atlantic. But you can see very clear the Spanish and Italian root of the South American countries.
1: Is enough?
4: I think it would be interesting to know if any of Lewis Jones's families from Wales are presently members of a church in Wales. And Brother Avila, whatever became of his family in Spain, have they become members of the church? And do the Avilas in Spain today and the Lewis Jones family know the contribution that has been made in South America in the church? If that research hasn't been done, perhaps it would be interesting to discover the answers to those questions.
3: Okay. Él dice que interesante sería saber si estos Wells que vinieron a Argentina y los Ávila, si en sus países hay alguna raíz.
0: ¿Cómo?
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3: Sí.
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0: En España, no.
3: O en Wales.
0: No, si que sabemos. Yo sepa, no.
1: No, he doesn't know if we really is any in the Wales or in Spain. They don't know yet.
3: Well, él quiere saber si podía ser interesante averiguarlo. Si queda.
0: Ah, sí, lo averiguaremos.
1: He's gonna try to find what is going on about that. But we don't know about it right now.
0: Brother Martinson.
5: Yeah, let me propose some input on Chile. The first members there were definitely not immigrated from other nations, other than the fact that they, yes, had mixed blood with them. But they were native Chileans, mostly having crossed with the Indians at the time, Ricardo Garcia being the first one in the nation. and then

0: remainder of those, as you went about from new branch to new branch, you found that there was an awful lot of German information mixed in with them, together with English. The main street, for instance, in Santiago, Chile, is Bernardo O'Higgins. That's not very Araucano. That's more English. And so you do see that there is a great mixture of the blood.
1: Se hizo mix también en Chile de los ingleses, de los alemanes, porque se hizo mezcla con los nativos. ¿No pasó eso en Sudamérica?
2: Mejor si puedes traducir.
1: La gente que estaba ahí.
2: Yo hoy me referí especialmente a los italianos y a los españoles.
1: Today I refer to the Italian and the Spanish because
2: las historias que estoy contando son de esos países.
1: Because the stories that I share with you were for those countries.
2: Pero hay múltiples naciones en Sudamérica.
1: But there are multiple nations in South America.
2: La iglesia comenzó en Brasil y en Buenos Aires con alemanes.
1: The church started in South America, in Brazil and in Argentina with the German people.
2: Puedo recordar el libro del presidente Frederick S. Williams que decía, hizo una lista en la rama en la cual él
1: Was President Williams, no? Frederick Williams was one of the first presidents there, and he got a book with all the families, first families, members of the church in those years they were from.
2: Y él contó como 15 nacionalidades en la rama.
1: In the branch that they have in that moment, he count 15 different countries.
2: Nationality
1: for different countries. They were members of the church in that moment. And it was in 1950s?
2: No. Excuse me. That was when he was a missionary. That was about 1928. That's enough? Right,
1: Martins?
2: Okay. Maybe the last question.
1: You don't have time.
3: From your lecture, I understand that the church missionaries went to Mexico in the 1800s, but it wasn't until the 1900s that they got to other Latin America countries. I'm just wondering, why did it take so long for missionaries to go to other Latin America countries, and if they were in Mexico 100 years earlier?
1: Okay. ¿Por qué si había misioneros en el 1900, viste? ¿Por qué demoraron tanto en cruzar a Sudamérica, siendo que era la puerta a México? ¿Qué pasó? ¿Por qué?
2: Well, the first easy answer is because it was not the time. But also, the church was prepared to expand it to all the world. So they went to Mexico, and there was a lot of problem to get into Mexico because of revolution and many other things. So what I would say is when the time came, they sent the missionaries to South America in 1925. I would say that the church maybe was not prepared, but also the field was not prepared because of the influence of the Catholic Church, the political situation, and many other reasons. But that was the time. And the growth of the church after 1925 was very slow, like Elder Ballard says. The real expanding of the church in South America begins in 1960.
0: May I add an answer to his question and partly to what you're saying, though? Almost all of the countries, whenever missionaries eventually got there, was by request to Salt Lake City that missionaries be sent. And so, no matter what country it was, that's the way it happened.
1: Llegaron los misioneros a sus países porque realmente los miembros que estaban ahí requirieron a Salt Lake City que se mandaran misioneros, ¿no? Es lo que dice.
2: Well, usually when the church begins somewhere, there is some contacts. There is some reason to send missionaries there. But they were together. The purpose of the Lord to open South America for the preaching the gospel, and some specific person, there are key person in that time. I don't think that the church was open in South America because just a family wrote a letter to the first presidency. It's because it was the time, and the people was prepared to receive the mission and the gospel. Well, maybe one more? The last one? This is the really last one. No more?
4: I was wondering if you have any idea, with so many members of the church that are Spanish-speaking, why there's so few publications by the church that are in the Spanish language.
1: Porque siendo tantos miembros en español, porque hay tantas pocas publicaciones en español de la iglesia.
2: Yeah, I would tell. Okay. Well, maybe it is same answer that I said before. Maybe it's not good enough, but it's the time now. Sometimes everything to be prepared, and the church must be prepared, because it's not only Latin America. Think in Africa today. Think in Asia, Philippines. So how can the church expand so fast with the resources and have publication and have everything organized? So I would say that the time is in this moment, because we have wonderful opportunity now to publish our histories. All I said is we need to share history to become better brothers and sisters. That's all that I wanted to say this night.
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8: The desire to create is one of the deepest yearnings of the human soul. 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The more you trust and rely upon the Spirit, the greater your capacity to create.

0: Nancy Hansen, and this is Everything Creative. This program explores a wide range of creative ideas, talents, and experiences through interviews and group discussions. Welcome to Everything Creative. I'm Nancy Hansen. Today I'm talking with author and presenter Connie Sokol. Connie, thank you so much for being here.
1: Thank you so much. It's so good to see you.
0: Connie Sokol is the mother of six, a local and national presenter, and a former TV host, radio host, and columnist for Deseret News. She is the author of Life is Too Short for One Hair Color, Life is Too Short for Sensible Shoes, and Are You Ready for a Life Change? As well as her latest book, which is published by Cedar Fort and called Faithful, Fit, and Fabulous. Is that right?
2: That's right.
0: Now, this book has a really long title.
2: It is long and involved. It's got footnotes. Yeah. It's Faithful, Fit, and Fabulous. Get back to basics and transform your life in just 8 weeks.
0: Well, you know right off the top what the book's about, right?
2: Exactly. So it tells you what it is after you wake up from the long title.
0: Well, I can't wait to talk about that a little bit later. Connie, you've also done a lot of talk CDs and been involved in a lot of presenting, especially for youth.
2: Education Week, regional firesides, local, national presenting, just business, community. It's been fun.
0: You just got back from BYU Hawaii.
2: BYU Hawaii, speaking Education Week there. Oh my goodness, what a spirit is there in that part of the islands on the North Shore over La'i where BYU Hawaii is. And also I worked at the Polynesian Culture Center and I went there for school for a year. So it was so nostalgic. And the feeling there, the women, the people, it was fabulous.
0: And so you were there for a women's conference.
2: I was there for Education Week, yep.
0: Okay, so how many people attend, and are they all from
2: Oahu? I'm not sure what the attendance is. I think it's way smaller than the one here in Utah. I think it was like 200 people, maybe 200 or 300. But the people there are so ready for something. You know, with here in the mainland, we get so much all the time. We are just blessed, blessed, blessed. And they are so grateful for people coming over and sharing whatever we have to share. And so generous, so kind, lays all the time and feeding you. And all, I mean, they're just fabulous. It was an amazing experience. Great spirit. Very humble people.
0: How fun. Well, let's, for our listeners who don't know, talk about what is your thing? What is it that you present?
2: You know, I love, love, love helping women and families improve their quality of life. And I've been doing this for like 15 years, and you would think I would get like old and gray about it, but I absolutely love it. I love seeing women, the light bulb go on, and they stop feeling overridden with guilt and overwhelmed and all those overwords, and they start feeling this excitement of, I can do this. And that's what this is. The principles that I'm teaching are to help women tidy up their lives to about an 80%. I am an avid B pluser. I am not a type A. I think type A is way too stressful and not a lot of fun. But type B plus, that means 80% of your life, you've got your 80% organized, your 80% financially set, your 80%. Once you get it to 80%, then you can go about the fine tuning and the tweaking. But once you get it to those, then pretty much life is pretty darn good.
0: Yeah. See, that's what I love is it seems it's doable. It's not complete perfection.
2: No.
0: Yeah.
2: No. And I find women are mostly, we're kind of top heavy in one area. Maybe somebody's really organized, but they just can't get it together with their kids. Or maybe one person feels like they really have it together with their finances, but they just can't stand the organization thing. And so we all kind of have our little pet favorites. But this is about kind of branching it out, getting out of our comfort zone just a little bit, getting things tidied up, and then feeling that feeling of, wow, I don't have this thing hanging over me and this thing pulsating from the corner. I must organize this. We just get it a little bit together, and then we feel like we can really enjoy life.
0: So what are all those areas of life that women worry about getting together?
2: Oh, there's so many, isn't there? And even if there aren't, we find more along the way. I have narrowed it down. This is not the 11th commandment. This is just my own experience, and it's been over about the last 15 plus years. I just have looked at my life and women's lives and what it is they feel overwhelmed by. And so the eight areas, I started with holy habits first. That's prayer, scriptures, and promptings, and you get that together. And then you go into creating a life plan, which is just a brief paragraph of your ideal life. And it goes in and it shows step by step how to do this. Three little simple steps, so easy, but it really makes a difference. And then joy in womanhood, and then feeling fit and fabulous, and then balance in motherhood, and then creating healthy relationships, and then organizing your time and space, and then financial savvy. Now, by this time, most women are on the floor going,
0: I know.
2: But the great thing about doing it one at a time is the whole concept is one goal, one a week. And I always talk to women and they always go, oh, I can do more than one goal. Of course you can for like 2 weeks. And then you're like in a coma. So it's more of, let's get more balanced. You actually have to live life and get kids to dance and soccer. So let's just do one goal. Focus your energy on that, non-related to another goal, so that you put your best energy into it for 1 week. You clean out the junk room 1 week and then you're done. You move on to the next goal. So after 8 weeks, you have eight things that are off your guilt list and you feel fabulous and you've moved forward in these
0: a little bit in areas. Each area.
2: Exactly. You've organized your taxes 1 week. You've been able, you know what I'm saying? You get one thing taken care of so that when you get to the end of 8 weeks, wow, you can see that your life is starting to perk up and you're not feeling so overwhelmed.
0: You know, Connie, I was part of your life change program a couple years back.
2: Yes.
0: And I remember you talking about the, what do you call it? The life plan or the statement, whatever.
2: Your
0: and
2: life
0: how
2: vision.
0: Hard that kind of was to come up with a couple sentences of my vision, but that you helped me, helped guide, you know, all of your readers and listeners through to come up with that.
2: Oh, yeah. It's so simple.
0: Important because then that gives you such focus. And I just loved, I remember that I wanted to work on making my husband, you know, a real priority.
2: I remember that.
0: Yeah, and it was
2: I remember that.
0: Because it wasn't like we had any trouble in our marriage. Everything's just fine. But I thought, you know what, I could move him up further on my priority list. And so I did, you know, a few things for a couple of weeks that made a difference in our marriage and just brought him to the forefront of my mind every day.
2: Yes.
0: And it was so awesome. It was wonderful.
2: Great.
0: I mean, he didn't know.
2: Right.
0: I mean, he's like, what is up? You know, I knew he felt the love a little bit more than normal, but it just completely renewed my love for him and our relationship. And it was so great. And I appreciated that so much. And I felt better about my ability to move forward in other areas of my life.
2: Yes.
0: And it was fun.
2: Yes.
0: And so I'm hooked.
2: That, you know what? And that, it gives me goosebumps right there. I'm telling you, that is the thing. We think it has to be this big, all out, do or die goal. It's not. It's doing something little, but cognizant of what we're doing. We're consciously choosing to do it. Like when I've made a love list for my husband, I've gone through and listed out the things that I love about him. Like you said, he has no idea what I've just done, but to me, I have just sharpened that focus, like that allergy commercial, you know, where they take the thing off the TV screen and suddenly it's blue. And that's what you do. You suddenly see things different. That's why it's called transform. You really do look at things differently. And like you said, that brings the rejuvenation for and motivation for the next thing. Oh, I want to kind of do that. When you clean out a room, you go, ooh, I kind of want to do the kitchen now. You know, whereas before you're like, I got to clean out that kitchen.
0: Right.
2: And then you want to go swimming because you don't even want to look at it.
0: Yeah.
2: So you are so right. It's this little thing and then it gives you that spark to do the next thing.
0: Exactly. You're listening to Everything Creative. I'm talking with presenter and author Connie Sokol. And I want to talk today about creativity.
2: Mm-hmm.
0: And especially, you talk mostly to women and about women.
2: Yes.
0: Let's talk about creativity in women's lives and all of the things that maybe prevent us from being creative.
2: Mm-hmm.
0: I loved President Uchtdorf's talk about creativity and especially directed towards women, and that it brings us joy and it's something that we all have a desire to do. What do you think are some of the things that get in the way of us
2: being
0: creative?
2: So many things, and I think pretty much everything, because it seems like it's a non-necessity. It's kind of a thing that just says, well, if you have time, you get to that.
0: Mm-hmm.
2: And that's not how it is. For we as women, specifically, we are ones that are creators of life. And so we do have this desire, like President Uchtdorf said in that talk, everyone has a desire to create. He said you can take matter unorganized and create something new that wasn't there before. And then he says, if you think that you're not creative, think again, because you are daughters of the most creative being in the universe. That is exactly right. We think, oh, we have to do antique buttons, you know, magnets or something, and we got to do a scrapbooking thing to be creative, quote unquote.
0: Mm-hmm.
2: We don't. We can find what is our own unique stamp, and that's what I love helping women to find. But first, we have to validate the need, and President Uchtdorf did it for us. He said, it is a need, so address it and validate it. Elder Ballard said the same thing in the talk to Daughters of God. He said, make time for something you enjoy doing. Find something you enjoy doing and then make time to do it. And he even encouraged husbands to take over the household for a day. I don't know if you women remember that, but I casually would like to leave that talk out on the coffee table. You know what I'm saying? Because that's a fabulous thing, because you need time away to rejuvenate. And I know you and I talked before when we were having breakfast, you were saying when you were songwriting, hopefully this isn't confession, but you were doing songwriting and you really needed to first let down before you could be creative. And I find that this is something that gets in the way of women's creativity. Maybe we only have an hour.
0: Right.
2: But we need to let down first because we're on high C, you know, from all the stuff we're running around doing to get into that, tap into that area that's creative. So we have to acknowledge that. If we're going to go be creative, I've done it before where I've done an overnighter where I'm going to write a whole, you know, 4 or 5 chapters of a book. And so I take this overnighter. But the first night, I have to like let down, have a nice room service dinner, you know, just think about happy things, maybe read a good book, and then I can get going. But if I try to hit the ground running, I know I'm not as good, and I'm drawing from kind of an empty well and kind of scratching my nails on the chalkboard.
0: Right.
2: So women have to acknowledge, okay, it's okay for me to take that time to say to my family, I'm going to set a boundary and say, this hour is for mom. Do not knock on the door. I will not open it for blood or broken bones, except that. And then even that is negotiable. And once you set that boundary, once you validate it and you've set a boundary, your children start to respect you and respect that need. And then that dominoes into their life. They see the need for creativity and that they need to put some time into it. So it is the gift that keeps on giving. It's great.
0: True. So you're saying that you should allow yourself to have that time. This is my creative time. But to me, there's a little pressure attached to that. And I might feel guilty that I didn't accomplish anything in my hour.
2: Well, and that's we women, because we put productive on everything. You know, it can't just be, I'm going to sit and relax. I remember there was times that I would just lay on the bed for 15 minutes, but then I'd be thinking about cleaning out my purse. Do you know what I'm saying?
0: Yeah.
2: I mean, that's what we do. But this is what we do with practice. We can get over that. We don't have to be productive. Creative time could be you're napping because you're so exhausted. You have to get back to neutral. That's okay. So say you start carving out this 1 hour time. Say you do it 2 times a week. You say, this is mom's hour. Don't bug me. I love and adore you. Do not bug me. And then you go in your room, maybe for the first 2 weeks, you're just sleeping. That's all you're doing. But then after that, you will find something amazing. The natural creativity will start to come out. You'll have thoughts, ideas. Then it will start to blossom without you forcing it. So if it's not coming, just sleep, rest, do whatever you need to do, and then let it come.
0: So maybe we need to define ahead of time what that hour of creative time means, instead of saying, okay, I've got to write a song or start a drawing or whatever it is in that hour.
2: Well, I encourage you, there's an author, Laura Doyle, and she wrote the book, The Surrendered Wife, and she says in there, list things that you like to do and feel good after doing. And that is a great exercise. So if you do that, take a minute, just brainstorm, what do you like to do? Read a book. I like to take a hot bubbly bath. I like to take a nap. I like to, you know, those that go to breakfast with friends, with Nancy Hansen. Okay, so those things you like to do. And then feel good after doing, maybe it's exercise, or I feel good after I organize something, or I feel good, do you see what I'm saying?
0: Yes.
2: So it's different feelings. And then what I've done in the past is put a number next to it. What are things that I can do that are 15 minutes, 30 minutes, an hour, and then what's like a morning or a day? And when I can look on that list, I have a life board in my house that I just stick things up on the wall, and it's just on a board. It's nothing super fancy, so don't get any ideas, but I just throw it up there. And then I can see, okay, I have an hour right now. I have a half an hour. What is something I feel like doing right now? And I can see, you know what? It's been a crazy day. I was thinking I was going to use that time to write, but I'm exhausted, so I'm just going to take a nap. That way you have it clear in your mind. You don't have to stop and think and spend that time thinking. You look at it, you can see, choose, and do.
0: Wow, that's good. That's what I love about you, is you give concrete steps. And when I hear you, I'm like, oh, that sounds so easy. I'm going to run home and do that.
2: And then you put everything else at bay, because the phone will ring and the dryer will break down and all of these things will happen.
0: Everything else comes before
2: that's
0: that.
2: Right. Yeah. That's right. And it's okay. And you can set a boundary. And that's what's hard for women is, again, going back to that validation. We've got it from President Uchtdorf. We got it from Elder Ballard. These are apostles of the Lord. They are saying, women, it's okay. Take this time.
0: Yeah.
2: Now, the caveat on that on the other side is to not be what I call uber spa queen, which is, it's all about me. And
0: right.
2: I need my time. You know, there's the theme. Was a couple months ago, someone told me that in their particular area, it was my time was during church. So they would send the family to church and then they take a bubble bath for their time.
0: Oh.
2: Okay, that's not what we're talking about here. I just want to be absolutely clear. My time is not during, you know, church. That is the Lord's time, and we get to be filled up, and that you don't want to miss that. But this kind of a thing is 2 or 3 times a week, I try to take some time every single day, 15 minutes if I have to. I'll get up early and take an hour if I have to, because I love to write. Mm-hmm. And so I find the thing that I love to do, and that's the dangling carrot as it is, because I want to work on that. So I want to carve out that time. So what we can do is look at our schedule. And that's another concrete thing to do, is say, where is the built-in boundaries? When it was during school time, my daughter had art lessons, my other daughter had ballet, and then my other daughter had preschool. Those are my 3 youngest, because I have 6. And So what I would do is during those times, I would do my writing. And that was a built-in boundary. I would go to the lady's house that my daughter had art lessons, and I asked her if I could sit in the front room so I can hear what's going on with my daughter, but then I can type. And it was an hour and a half. And I had to take her anyway, and we live far out, so it's not really worth me to come back. Same thing with ballet. In you would not believe, in that short amount of time, it was 5 hours a week that I could write. You'd think, what are you going to get done in 5 hours? I got 3 chapters of the book done and sent it in for publication. It was accepted, was able to do the book. So it does matter. It does add up. I know a friend of mine wrote a book in 4 years, okay, but 15 minutes a day. 15 minutes. So it all adds up. If you find those built-in boundaries, if you don't have them, make them. But stick to those things and either do something enjoyable and relaxing or something creative. Either way, it's going to boost that creativity.
0: I'm glad you're saying this because someone might look at a person like you, just seems to have just all this energy and so much, you know, motivation to be organized and accomplish so many things and think, well, I'm not her, because I've done that before. I'll look at other women and go, well, I'm happy for her that she can accomplish
2: that,
0: but I am not her. We are in a different, we live on a different planet.
2: Yes.
0: And for you to say, oh, but you know what? I'm there anyway. I'm sitting there. I'm waiting, you know,
2: that's
0: and
2: right.
0: to be organized and plan ahead and give yourself that 15 minutes, if that's all it is.
2: That's right.
0: To work on these. That's how you get everything done.
2: Yeah, seriously, I call it chewable chunks. You know, sometimes I've had women come up to me and say, oh my goodness, you're so together and blah, blah, blah. And I just start laughing. I say, follow me around for a week and you'll see what it's like. You know, I mean, I'm forgetting stuff all the time. But I have had to train myself to put the time towards the things that matter most. And it's true. When you start doing that, it doesn't have to happen all in one day. You just start a little bit. And then your mind starts to switch and you get these tender mercies of thoughts and impressions of what to do when. And as you follow those, you get more and more tender mercies. And it's like this beautiful snowball that just keeps going. Everybody can do this. It's just taking it one little footstep at a time and being happy with that. And like you said, not comparing. Comparing is the worst possible thing that we can do. That sends us straight to the pan of brownies because, oh, I'll never be like her. I'll never sing like her. I'll never do scrapbooking like her. So what? Is it going to be on our tombstone? Is it at the pearly gates that we talk about that? No, not at all. Remember, creativity is for fun. So if you're starting to feel like, oh, but I didn't get it all done. That's why we don't take out our scrapbooking. Oh, but I can't get a whole thing done. It's only an hour and a half. Stop. One page. Enjoy it. Savor it. Say, look how good that is. I've done that before. And my children go, that's great, Mom. And then they go off and do their thing. And I'm like, look. So, you know, enjoy what is. And that's what we need to practice.
0: Yeah. Well, what if you think that you don't have any creative juices? If you have no artistic talent or anything, what about people like that?
2: Well, I think you have to go back to, are you in a funk or is it that you've never really tapped into that? I think most of us can go back to when we were children and we can remember what we like to do because we were so much more free. Go back to junior high school, college, and those things that you used to love to do. I've asked that in groups of women when I'm speaking to them and it just cracks me up. I'm like, what do you like to do? And you see this glaze come over.
0: Like,
2: you know, like,
0: yeah, because
2: 1979, you know,
0: they
2: I took
0: don't
2: an art
0: know.
2: Class. Yeah, exactly.
0: You forget.
2: So go to a bookstore and look at book titles and see what makes you interested or makes you go, wow. Go online to your community classes and just skim down the classes. Say, okay, if I were, let's just say, to take one class, what would, you know, float my boat? Look at those things and don't think productive. Think free fun. If I'm doing for fun, what sounds really good? I want to do origami. You know, it doesn't matter. Whatever sounds good to you, start with that. And then as you get into things and start learning how to be creative and have fun again, you'll discover that kind of personal passion that you had. Maybe you forgot that you loved photography or you were so afraid that you'd embarrass yourself. If you, as you get older, it gets harder to try new things because then you think people are watching. But I got to tell you, I humiliate myself almost daily. And I'm not kidding. It's fabulous. It's good. It keeps us humble. I remember years ago when I wanted to start speaking and we had lots of little children and I didn't have much time. And I just really wanted to do this. I had learned some principles, wanted to share them. So then I got the opportunity to teach for Utah Valley College. At the time, it was the community college and a community ed class. Okay, so I was all excited. And the lady called me and said 6 people had signed up for this class. And I was like, 6 whole people really are going to listen to me? So I went like 2 hours early and I set it up. I swore it took half my house. I had lamps and I mean, it was a cinder block classroom. I mean, really. But I was so excited and no one came.
0: Oh.
2: And so I waited for a half an hour and I went home. I was devastated. And this is the days before cell phones, so that really dates me. But I remember driving home and this feeling thought came in my head. Don't go home now because the neighbors know you were teaching a class, and if they see the car in the driveway, they know that you have failed. I kid you not, that thought came in my mind. So I pulled into a nearby park and I bawled my eyes out. Now, I was giving myself kudos because I didn't go to the Dairy Queen, which was a very good choice. But I came home, opened the door, and what did my husband say? He said, Connie, where were you? There were six people waiting for you. They thought the class started at 7:30.
0: Oh, no.
2: Yeah. So we sort of set ourselves up to fail because we're so worried about failing. Yeah. Don't worry about it. Embarrass yourself. I do all the time. My daughter loves to do these art things, and she's so cute. I bought it for her for Christmas. You know those paint-by-number art boards?
0: Sure. Yeah.
2: And I thought, oh, this would be nice to do together. Maybe I'll get a board too, right? So over Christmas, I swear I discovered this whole new thing. I'm not an artist by any stretch, but the kids could be running around in chaos, and I was in this bubble, and I was, la, I'm painting. I'm so happy because the numbers are right there. I don't have to think. And I would be like, go talk to your dad because I was so happy. Well, I painted this hideous board. It was of butterflies. It is so hideous. But my daughter was so proud of me. She put it in the front room, and I heard her. I was on the landing. One day, she had friends come in, and she said, see that painting? My mom painted that. Oh, it was so But this is what I'm talking about. It doesn't have to be beautiful or whatever. And it's not bad from like 15 feet away. But, you know, when you look at it, you say, okay, I'm doing this for fun. And as you tap into that, your kids feel that excitement too. When I found out that they were going to publish my book, the kids got so excited for me. And then when I turned it in for it to go to press, I took my daughter with me. We all went to lunch, went to dinner together. I went to lunch with her, an excuse to go out to eat. So anyway, I took her with me. We all got excited. And a few days later, I went into my girls' room and they were stapling these things of notebook paper together. And they had drawn pictures and they were writing stuff on the bottom. I said, what are you guys doing? And my Chloe turned to me and she said, I'm writing a book. It was so perfect. And I said, that's what we do, women. We let these children know why we're so fun in the first place. Mm. Instead of being furrowed brow moms, we're fun and happy. And if we're throwing pots, you say, come on in here. Come, I want to show you how to do this. This is how you make it rise. And this is how you involve them. Let them feel of that. And it will be a win-win.
0: And opening up all these possibilities to them and letting them see that you are willing to try new things.
2: Yes.
0: And that they can do anything.
2: Yes.
0: I love
2: that. And willing to fail. They see that mom didn't start off so good. They saw mom, you know, all the time I'm telling them silly things that I do and we all laugh about it. It's a family funny, you know, there you go. And they get that confidence of, I can do this. Even if I don't make this team, I can make the next one.
0: Right. It's so good. I'm talking with Connie Sokol today about everything. You're so motivating. So where does this, I've met your mom because she had come to one of your conferences that you did, and she really is. She just has this great energy and spirit about her. So where do you think this comes from within you? Did you get some of that from your experiences at home and with your mother? Was she an example of that for you? How did your childhood play into
2: what
0: you are today?
2: Yeah. You know, what's so funny is I had such a dysfunctional childhood, and I think there is such a blessing, okay, not to be Pollyanna, but a blessing of having dysfunctional lives. And I think we all have a thread of dysfunction because we all come from all of these legacies where people were just trying to do the best they could with what they had and what they knew. And our job is to improve on it. And I think that's what my childhood did for me, is made me want more. There were several divorces, there was kidnapping, there was abuse, it was just like this bad B movie. But the great thing is that it made me want something more, and I knew I had to go out and prove it myself. Mm. I had to find it. No one was going to show me, and no one was going to help me. And my mom set a good example for things like reading and writing and being confident. She came from Scotland. They emigrated from Scotland, and at that time, you just didn't do that. And she was very smart, but at that time, it wasn't, you know, she didn't go to college because at that time, women didn't do that in Scotland. And so she had to fight against some of these things, and she had a highly dysfunctional background, and so she had to fight for herself. So I think I have a lot of that kind of conquering spirit that she brings in of, no, you just find a way to make that work.
0: Yeah.
2: And I think women have that anyway. I see that in so many women. They shoulder burdens that make me weep, truly. Sorry. But they are so strong, and we are stronger than we have any concept. And that's what these things do. The more that we get out there and test the waters, the more we expand ourselves, and then Heavenly Father can open more doors and say, look, you have so much here and I want to give it to you. You just have to open up. I think we miss the cream. There's that conference story, and I'm sorry, I can't remember which one that is, but President Uchtdorf did a similar thing in this last conference, 2010 in the fall, about the parable of the man on the cruise ship, and he packs his powdered lemonade and his beans, and he wants to be a part of everything, but he knows he can't afford it. And then he gets to the end and they say, which farewell party are you going to go to? And he was like, I didn't even know it was included. All of it was included. And that's how I feel for us as women. We're going to get to the pearly gates and go, I made it. I was the martyr. I did everything. And he's going to say, it was all included, you know? And yeah. So use whatever your background is, whatever childhood. You may say, well, my mom never got me into dance and I was never encouraged to do this and I don't have a lot of talents. So what? There comes a point in our lives, women, we just have to stand up and be substantial women and say, that was then and this is now. And I have that permission from apostles of the Lord to do something creative and it will bless my family's lives. And that's what we can give to them. That is our legacy that we give.
0: Yeah, that is so good. I know other women like you who have come from circumstances where they weren't given every opportunity and everything and have had to say, you know what, I'm the one that can make a difference here.
2: That's right.
0: I'm curious about when you were, when did this light go on for you?
2: For
0: what age? For just this, I think I've got a thing for knowing how to organize and how to motivate people and how
2: and being bossy. Yeah, it was probably what I'm trying to organize. I remember organizing. My sixth grade teacher was amazing. In fact, she got Teacher of the Year, I think it was the next year. Miss Hatch, love her. If she's out there, I hope she contacts me because I love her. But she was having a birthday, and I remember holding meetings in the library, had a little folder and everything, and gathered people in the classroom, and we had secret meetings planning a birthday party for her. I involved the media. I had the newspaper the Hillsborough Argus, and I had a cake. I had streamers. It was all a surprise. It was all organized. And I remember at the end, my teacher saying, can I keep that folder that you had? And I couldn't understand why she wanted my folder. Now I know. I'm a teacher, and now I know. I'd be like, oh my stars, this woman is really scary. But, you know, seeing, wow, she really knows what she wants. And I think that started early. I think Heavenly Father just gave me that. Like, he gives every one of us things, different gifts that I just love. Like, I have a friend who loves food storage. She makes amazing things with beans, all kinds of things with beans that I can't even begin to get my mind around. Like, she sprouts lettuce in her living room, and I'm like, I will never go there. But I get to partake of her wisdom, and I say the same thing to her. Where did you get this desire for this? She's like, I don't know. I say, thank goodness, because I have zero desire. So for me, I think early on, I know that kids used to come and tell me their problems. And I don't know why, but I would, they seemed to think I was some kind of sage. I don't know. You know nothing. And so I just remember that being another thing that I felt like I could help people. And if I gave them some things that they could actually be helped by it. And that started making me feel like maybe I can make a difference. But
0: and that felt good, and that resonated with you, and you saw that that was helpful to other people.
2: Yes, and I've always, I think because of my background, we moved a lot, and I lived with my real father for a while, and we moved a lot there, and we were always in, you know, the new people of the school, and I just remember not showering very much. I remember that. I remember my hair kind of sticking together, and I used to suck on my hair. Okay, this is going to gross people out, but I just remember that gross, stinky, I remember I had overalls that came to, they weren't capris, but they were longer than capris, but shorter than they should have been.
0: Yeah.
2: And I remember sewing on a thing from a cereal box that said, have a nice day. It was a patch that was in there. I sewed it lopsided on my thing. I mean, I was a sight and I was stinky. And I remember being the last one picked if I was picked at all. I mean, you know, you're going to start the violins in the background any second. But I really think that gave me a compassion for other people. So when new people moved in, when I finally got settled again with my mother, I remember thinking, I don't want people to feel how I felt. And so when new people would come in, I would show them around the school and I would be like, you know, a little Lauren Twos on the Love Boat, you know, hi, the cruise director, and show them everything. But isn't it amazing how all things that happen to us can work together for our good? That is such a true scripture. And if we look at it that way, suddenly we see things, light bulbs go on and we go, I can do this. Mm-hmm. And thank goodness I went through that because guess what? I'm here. And if we use that with one another, again, it's a sharing, it's an enriching, it's a creative process, it's a synergy. And that's when we create more than what was before. It's the 2 + 2 = 55.
0: Yeah. Well, Connie, I remember, so you were, when I first met you, it was over this life change thing. I think I heard you were doing radio and I listened to your show and just loved your energy and how motivating you were. And then I met you and I was like, wow, fireball. And, you know, you're talking about being so organized and, you know, getting so much accomplished in your life. And honestly, a person would look at you and go, I don't know how she does it, you know, but at the same time, you're so real and genuine and, you know, make fun of yourself and let us all know that you have your downfalls too. And I know that you took some time off.
2: I did.
0: And you said, you know what, you know, maybe it is too much. Talk about that a little bit.
2: Yeah, I had done life change. I started that and I always kept it part-time. And even when we did life coaching, all the people that were involved were part-time as well. And we just all were very, very serious about keeping our family first. And I always made that. And I said, you know, probably when, in the back of my mind, I said, when she stops, my youngest stops taking naps, then I probably will need to let this go.
0: Because you had six kids. At that point. Mm-hmm. And how old was your baby?
2: This was, well, 3 years ago, two and a half years ago is when I started taking the sabbatical, and she's six now. So she was three and a half. Mm-hmm. And so she, I did everything when she took naps and I would do it in the morning. But you know, as I've gotten older, I can't stay up late like I used to. Mm-hmm. There's just no way.
0: Yeah.
2: And so things shift. And then as we had some, it was interesting because life change was doing very well in the sense of we were really, people were recognizing what was happening and that it was helping women. And we were starting to get some national exposure and some opportunities. And I remember praying about that and saying, I don't see how I can do this. But then there were other opportunities that Heavenly Father gave me. And I thought the same thing. But as I prayed about it, I felt peaceful about it. And He really helped me make the way to do it. So, you know, different things that I didn't think would happen. And I could work. As far as work it into my life. Like when the radio station called me and said, we want you to do full time and we want you to do it 3 to 6. And I told him, I can't, but I could give you 2 days because I prayed and prayed and prayed. What do I do? And had my husband give me a blessing. And I was like, well, what do I do with this? Because I want to be at home with my kids. But I also know He wants me to share some things. But but He doesn't give a handbook and say, this is exactly how you're going to do it.
0: Right.
2: So you really got to think and pray. And what is it? How's it? What's best for my family? And at that time, I remember telling him, I can do 2 days a week. I can do 12 to 3 because that's when she napped.
0: Mm-hmm.
2: And they went with it. They were so fabulous. That was KSL, Bonneville Communications. They were so wonderful. And instead of one host, they went with three part-time hosts, and that became the template for the show. It was fabulous.
0: Mm-hmm.
2: So I've learned He can give you something. You need to ask. You need to go for the ideal. You need to see what you can do to work it. Like Brother of Jared, take your 16 stones and say, here's what I'm thinking. Do you have something better? And He generally usually does. But at this time, things were starting to, and I thought, well, I'll try to see where this is going to go, but I don't see how I can do anything national with the family situation that I have. And things started looking really good, and several things were in place, and then all of a sudden, everything just went poof, like bizarre. Like people would say that all the time, this is bizarre. That was sort of like the buzzword, and we called it the life change curse. It was just bizarre how things just kind of fell apart, and I said to me, it's a sign. That I'm not trying to seek a sign, but I was looking for an answer. And so I said, I think it's time to close it. And He never said it's time to close it, but I asked and said, I think it's time to close. And I felt this really peaceful feeling. And then all I asked was that it would be a smooth closure, because it was like a baby to me. You know,
0: yeah,
2: it was trying to help women, and it was never, wasn't something I was emphasizing profit. It was really, it was my expensive hobby. And I just really choreographed my time to do this. And, oh, get emotional, sorry. And so He made it easy for me to close that up. And I just let it be. Like you know, the farmers leave their land fallow for like once every 7 years or something. I felt like that. I felt like I need to lay fallow right now. And I need to just let it be. And let Him tell me what I need to do. Because I'm more of a doer. And He has to slow me down.
0: Mm-hmm.
2: And so I just thought, I'm going to let it be. And then weird of weirds, out of the blue, I have these two plots for fiction books that come out of the blue of nowhere. Whole entire plots. I've never written fiction in my life. Well,
0: you didn't
2: once.
0: Know that.
2: And so I started writing these books. I mean, really fun books and nice, clean romances, which I think we need more of out there, and these beautiful things. And so I started writing that and then connected with some friends, BYU babes. We get together once a year. Friends from BYU College. We call ourselves the BYU babes because nobody else would. But we were talking and I was saying about women, I don't know what I'm going to do with this, but I'm waiting for Him to tell me. And we had this conversation and it just, the light went on and I thought, a book. My husband encouraged me for years to put all this life change stuff into one book. Other women had said the same thing. Started letting it percolate, talked to different Stake Relief Society presidents, blah, blah, blah. Did my homework and then just started typing when they were art, ballet, whatever, and said, okay, maybe this is the direction He wants me to go in now. This is doable. Because during that time when everything kind of fell apart with life change, my daughter stopped taking naps. And I just thought, I already said that this is probably when I was going to need to close it up.
0: Mm-hmm.
2: And once I closed it, it was amazing. We hit this phase in our family. And those women out there who are at that phase know what I'm talking about. I used to have mostly young children and a couple of older. And then suddenly I had mostly older and a couple of younger, which is totally different. You don't have the control. You are limo chauffeur all the time, getting people where they need to go. And I forgot this, and I'm supposed to have this for young men. Oh, young men changed the next night. It is just unbelievable. And so I was able to navigate that without having anything else in the background, you know, cluttering my mind. And it was wonderful because I could give over to it completely and not feel resentful of anything.
0: Because of the way that process worked.
2: Exactly.
0: And closing.
2: And I thought, Heavenly Father is so wise. Mm. He knew I had X amount of time I could give to this. It was time to close it. And I think that's another thing for creativity. Women are so talented today that we can take a talent or a creative thing that we have, and we can think we need to make it into a business, or we need to make it bigger and better, because then it's reaching more people. Mm-hmm. But it doesn't. It doesn't. And it actually has, I have found over the years, it has hidden costs, hidden time, hidden energy, hidden financial costs. And it always, always does. So you really have to be prayerful about opportunities. I remember a channel came to me, wanted me to do my own show 5 days a week. And it was a TV show. And I just said, oh, it would be a great thing to do to get one-time energy and give it out, you know, to a lot of people at one shot. But I just couldn't do it. And I said, I can do 1 day a week if you want to do that. And so he was so darling. He reworked the whole thing to do 5 new shows, and I could do 1 day. And I got all organized and prepared. But as we got into rehearsals, I could see it just was going to be too much. Even with everything that I had done, it was just so much that was going on and that needed to be done. It was going to really cut into my family life. And I told him at the beginning, I have this much. It's really small. If you still want me, it's this little window. Mm-hmm. And I just asked to be released from it. I just said, I'm so sorry. Before it went on and launched, I just said, I can't. It's just not going to work for my family. And I was so grateful because, again, those next months that it was on apparently for 6 months, and then it got canceled. And those 6 months, I thought about what I was doing with my family. It was wonderful. Sorry, I'm kind of emotional, but it was wonderful. I spent that time in the summer and the fall focused on my family doing these memory makers. And it's not that I couldn't have done that, but for me and my family, that was not the season for me. And so it's good for women to look at those things and say, is this my season for this? It's a great opportunity, but is it worth it? And go back to just feeling happy about the little things that you do and recognizing that it all is coins in the creative bank account, because you never know when it's going to all add up, and later on it's going to come into play. And I've seen it over
0: because you've
2: and
0: seen
2: over.
0: That. Yes.
2: Yes.
0: Oh, Connie, thank you so much for talking about that, because I think, I mean, it just shows so much trust and faith on your behalf to say, to have all these awesome opportunities, and I know how you are, and just wanting to, oh, yes, yes, yes, and it's getting bigger and bigger, and
2: yes,
0: the ball is rolling, and things are looking up, but to step back and say, oh, but how's that going to affect my family life, and where are my priorities? As hard as that may be, because it's something that you want so badly.
2: Yes.
0: And now that you look back, you can see how it all worked out. And I love how you'd said, even during that time when I said no, then I realized over those next 6 months, I'm really, instead of sitting there going, oh, I should have, I wish I would have,
2: yes,
0: I could be doing this,
2: yes,
0: I could, and probably da da da. You're thinking, no, I said no, I scaled back and I got my priorities right. And now look how much I'm enjoying that.
2: Well, and I think this is the thing that we get sold. It's a once in a lifetime opportunity, or we get caught up in noble causes. And I felt like this is really helping women. And I meet a lot of women like that.
0: Mm-hmm.
2: But I remember President Lee said, it's in the teachings of the prophets, it's in the handbook, in the book on Sunday, the manual. But, and I can get the reference and we can put it on there if you need. But he says, all the noble and pleasurable uplift societies in the world will not compensate a woman for the loss of a child in her home.
0: Yeah.
2: And it's so true, because I do not want regrets. I do not want to look back and say, well, I helped all these women, but then my family suffered.
0: Right.
2: But we don't have to go to an extreme and say, well, if I can't do that,
0: all or nothing.
2: Then, yes, exactly. And that's where we women need to be satisfied with chewable chunks of looking at other women and not comparing, saying, this woman is doing this, and that's great for her and her family. But for us, my time will come at another time, because they're only with us for such a short time. I remember some friends of mine years ago, Deseret Book had approached them, the husband and wife singers. And they were fabulous. And they said, wow, this is exactly the sound that we're looking for. And they were going to have a tour and all of these things, and offered them a contract. And I remember talking to her, and she said, you know what? Our son's going on a mission in, I think it was 2.5, 3 years. She said, I don't want to spend that time on a tour. I want to spend that time getting him ready for his mission and his life. And I thought, kudos to you. You know, it's not what you think it is. It's all glossy and glamoury on the outside, but there's the energy and the time and all of that behind it.
0: Right.
2: And wow, I want to make sure I'm putting that first towards my family. And you will be amazed. I don't know if we have time to share this, but I remember when I was younger, I wanted to be a broadcast journalist. And it was a huge dream of mine since I was young. And I went to school and realized that that would probably not be a good thing for a family life. You can do it, but I just realized for me, it was probably not going to work for me. Went on my mission, came back, and went into elementary ed. No offense to those listening, but I was like, those were the bottle peacher, you know, the peach bottlers, those people who were like looking for a husband. I was like, ah, but I did. And I just kind of gave up that dream. Well, fast forward years later, the church called me and asked if I wanted to be on a show called Standing Up. And I had just had a baby, moo-moo, hair clip. I mean, bad. Braces, midlife braces. I'm like, are you kidding? But I went through, made the cut. I mean, who knew? And I remember standing there with Bob Evans of Fox News and Carlos Amezcua, who was like 11-time Emmy nominated winner, you know, in California for a morning show. And I was telling, you know, how I wanted to be this broadcast journalist. And I couldn't believe that I was here being a host on a TV show. It was like, it was surreal.
0: Yeah.
2: And he said, Connie, Bob said, you are so lucky. You skipped it all. The late nights, the weekends, the grunt jobs, you skipped it all. And it really taught me a lesson that Heavenly Father knows best. Mm-hmm. You can come back around. And if you still have those desires, if you have a desire to do the work, you will be called. And if it's to help move things forward, you will do it. So creativity, so it's the breadcrumbs. It's doing a little here, a little there, letting it add, letting it gel, letting him use you in the ways he knows are best and trusting in that and then enjoying the fruits of your labors.
0: Right. And it's interesting because our conversation has gone from, okay, women, let's find ways you can create to now it doesn't have to be all or nothing. You still have to find time for your family. So really there is a balance in there that we all have to look for, because I think it's easy to go, oh, I found something I can do that I love, and I actually could probably make money doing this, and it can become so much bigger than you ever imagined it to be, but it's hard to let go of that. And so I think it's so important that we talked about that today and finding that balance and having those priorities.
2: Yes.
0: You're amazing.
2: No.
0: Thank you so much for sharing that.
2: Thank you.
0: So Connie, you have a blog that I've been reading, and I love you, and you have all these past articles that you've written for Desert News, and I remember reading one about your inner critic.
2: Oh,
0: what was
2: that?
0: Duct tape, your inner critic.
2: Yes.
0: I think a lot of times, especially with women, when we start to create, like we've talked about before, the comparisons and stuff, you get going into it and you think, oh, never mind, I can't do this. And it's easy to give up. Can you talk about that a little bit?
2: Yes.
0: And how to quiet that critic and where that comes from.
2: Absolutely. And I think that's a huge thing. I'm a writer, and so any writers out there know exactly what I'm talking about. You get done writing 3 hours and you've slaved over it and you say, oh my goodness, what is this drivel? Because you realize this has been a waste of my time. But that's really not true. Again, going back to that thought of every coin goes into your creative bank account, it's adding and it's adding. And even when I'm revising on a script or if I'm revising on a book, every bit that I'm doing, it's making me better than the last time, better than the last time. So I think that critic, the thing, one way that we can silence that is to recognize it's progress. Every bit is progress. Even if we feel like we're going backwards, all of it is experience. And I've seen this in my husband. We have our own business, and I've watched him build this business from the ground up. And mistakes that he's made and things that he's had to do better, learn to be more efficient, learn to delegate more, to be less controlling because he wants, you know, the quality to be just right, but has to delegate, let people learn. And every step forward and two steps back that it seems, all of it has made him into this just like a really good aged wood. You know, he just knows what he's doing. All of the things that he's learned from different mistakes, he knows how to solve them and he's found better solutions for them. He would not change any of that, and I wouldn't either, because when he goes to talk to someone now, he knows exactly what he's doing. He could write a thesis on installing hardwood floors. But that's, we have to realize that all of this is part and parcel of it. If you woke up tomorrow and you did something perfectly, there would be zero growth. And that's why we're here. It's about the growth, because there's nothing exciting and wonderful about something perfect and something that's done. It's a done deal and you didn't have to earn it or do anything with it. There's nothing that's it doesn't flesh you out at all. There's nothing that makes you real or genuine with it. So definitely on the critic, realize that it's all part, it all counts. Malcolm Caldwell, who writes for the New Yorker, he talks about the 10,000 hours, about he analyzed different people who were experts in their field, Michael Jordan and just different people like that, what made them so successful in their field. And he realized realized after this research, they hit about 10,000 hours is when they become experts. And so you look at that as a mother. I know that after six kids, I put in about 10,000 hours plus. And there's a certain level of confidence that you get because you've seen all the pros and the cons and the things that can go wrong and how you fixed it. And that's all part of that experience and what makes you real. So getting your 10,000 hours, just realize everything that you're doing is making that work. Another thing to silence that inner critic is to look at it as far as you're not comparing to what you think it should be, but what is your creative touch that you can put on something. I know that different people I've been in different callings with, they do it differently than I do. And it's not that they're more advanced or less advanced. They just have a different take on it. Maybe someone has something that they put a bow on instead of having it just be a paper plate. Whatever it is, there's a different slant, a unique touch that you have to give. And you'll never find it unless you dig. So you got to dig up some dirt. You got to get down in there and figure out what it is, your particular touch that you have to offer, your particular, maybe you're from Scotland and so you have a Scottish thing that you can add in this plaid here, or you have a way of cooking Italian that you can add there. That is your creative thing that you can do, and it's not like everybody else's. And so if you start applying that critic, you're going to try to make yourself be, you know, the square peg in a round hole. Don't. You'll lose your uniqueness. And in the scriptures, it talks about that salt. If the salt loses its savor, what is it good for? You have got to dig and find your own unique self, your own unique thing, and rejoice in that. Rejoice in who you are. In fact, Chieko Ogazaki talks about when she was coming from Hawaii and she was moving to Utah and she was going to teach school. And it was not too long after World War II, and she's Japanese. And she knew that there could be a possibility of some racial comments and things like that. And sure enough, 3 days before school starts, she gets a call from the principal. And the principal says, "I'm so sorry, but there's a couple of parents who have pulled their kids from your class." And she said, "That's okay. Wonderful woman. That's all right." And then she says, "How do I respond to this? I could be ultra professional." That would be me. I would be like, okay, I can do this. Or I could just be kind of slink in the corner kind of a thing. But she said, what I wanted was those kids to be excited. So instead of hiding who she was, she made this fuchsia dress to offset her dark skin and a fuchsia flower in her hair. And the first day of class, you know, she looks like she walked out of a Hawaii ad, you know, and all the kids are ooh and on. They're lining up on the playground. They're like, wow, who is this? And at the end of the day, she has won them over, and the principal calls her and says, "Just want to let you know, those parents that had their kids pulled, they want to put them back in." And she said, "But I told them opportunity only knocks once." And I thought, good for you, you know, to teach us all a lesson that she rejoiced in her uniqueness. She rejoiced in what she was and at her stage and her level of experience. And that's what we're to do. And then we build on that.
0: Well, I want to talk about that inner critic because I think it's what causes people to go into either a block or a funk.
2: Yes.
0: And where does that come from? You know, where is that voice? You know, here we know that God blesses us to create and that He wants us to. And I think we start to get that critical voice that, oh, you can't do it.
2: Yes.
0: Just about when something great's ready to happen from the adversary.
2: Absolutely. And that funk, I think, is such a huge thing because then we get that paralysis. I call it perfectionist paralysis because then you say, if I can't do it right, I'm not doing it at all.
0: Yeah.
2: Instead of being able to say, oh, then I'm going to break through. This will help me break through that wall to that next level. But sometimes we get lazy or we just don't want to deal with it or whatever our reasons are. But a good thing to get out of that funk, I found for myself anyway, is to read something in the field that I'm doing. Like if you're writing or songwriting or whatever you're doing, read an experience.

0: It would be, as I'm reading this stuff, he's talking about how to weed things out, how to make it cleaner, how to do this and this. And it's a really well-written, enjoyable, funny book. So by the, I mean, I'm midway through the book and I can't wait to revise. I get in there and I'm cutting out 1,000 words out of my manuscript. And so reading things in your genre, reading things in something that you're interested in, huge thing, especially people who've gone through it and been successful, or they've made mistakes and they've done it well. It's so motivating, and it can help boost you out of that funk to be able to say, oh, I can do this. They made mistakes and they were successful. I can do it.
1: Yeah. And I think I'm never more motivated to write and inspired than when I come home from a concert, you know, or to go to an art show. And you'd think that would intimidate you and you'd be like, oh, I'm never writing again. I'm never painting again, you know, because you'd see such great work. But something about that is inspiring. Like, oh, I can do that. Or you get ideas.
0: Well, and synergy is so huge. If you're interested in, find a local online group or a community group or something that meets at the library, start your own writing groups, photography groups. There's stuff everywhere. You can find groups everywhere, but there is something about synergy. I'm a very isolated person. I like to be by myself, which you know, probably not guess, but I think because you give so much, then you just want to have your own downtime and especially to create. But I found that being a part of writing groups, and I have an online critique group, there is such a synergy that happens with that, that it just amazes me. I remember one time I went to this, I'd never been before to this writing group that was met in the evening just once a month. And so I went, and it was my second time there, I guess the second time. This girl was talking about a picture book. And so she read the synopsis of it and we were all kind of like, ho-hum, not to be rude, but it was blah, blah, blah, blah. But then everyone started giving their ideas. Well, it's about these animals and these zebras that couldn't find their stripes. Oh, I hope that's it. Sorry. I hope that I'm not giving away the story. But anyway, they all started putting in these ideas. What if they did this? And what if in the zoo they had to go around to all the different animals, try on their things? And what about this? And what about that? By the end, I could not believe. The beginning, I was like, ho-hum. By the end, I was like, when you write that, and it should be a series, please let me know. I want to buy it for my kids. That's what synergy does, and it gets you out of that funk. You start getting this whole combined effort, and it makes you excited.
1: Yeah. Those are some great ideas to try and move forward and beyond that. I think it's a lot of it's just fear-based. A lot of block is fear-based.
0: Yes.
1: And listening to that critic. And it's hard to create when you're in that mode.
0: Yeah.
1: Well, Connie, we have about, I don't know, 10 minutes left. Let's get to some real concrete tips that we can give our listeners for helping them. I don't know, any ideas you have, maybe related to creativity, maybe not.
0: Well, I'll give you some of the top things that I'm requested to speak on all the time. So maybe that would be the most interesting to the listeners. First thing would be holy habits. One thing, it's prayer plus scriptures equals increased promptings. It's a little formula that I've used for years, and it really does help me. The more that I am invested in my prayers, the more I am desirous to read in the scriptures, the more I read my scriptures, the more I want to pray about what's going on. The more I do those things, the more I'm in tune with those tender mercies, those spiritual promptings that I'm getting all the time and not realizing it. Years ago, I started with a prompting book, and it doesn't have to be this huge in-depth journal that you're writing in every minute of the day. Do not stress yourself out. But I wanted to try to get an idea of what was my thoughts and what were really promptings. And so I just got this little booklet from the grocery store, you know, those little wire-bound things, and I started writing what I thought were promptings. And honestly, I could not believe how many I got in a single day.
1: Did you question yourself, though?
0: No, I wrote
1: it
0: down.
1: Were you like, wait, is this a prompting or am I just thinking that?
0: Right. Well, I would write it all down.
1: You wrote anything down?
0: Wrote down anything that I thought it was, and then I looked for patterns. And I noticed that a lot of what I thought was a prompting were really small, tender mercies. They really were. And I noticed how often I would deny them or like push them away. I remember specifically driving down the road. I only had X amount of time to finish my errands, and I had to still go to the post office and something else, the copy center or something like that. And I remember this feeling thought of, you need to go home. It was the smallest whispery thing. And my immediate reaction was, I don't have time. I still got to go to the post office and the copy center.
1: Yeah.
0: TikTok, you know, I'm on a schedule. But I was paying attention this time because of this prompting journal. And I thought, oh, and I went ahead and turned home, totally frustrated that I had to go back home.
1: I mean, isn't that so hilarious?
0: Yeah. So I go home and it was nothing big. But there was a girl that was across the street. We had a meadow across the street and she was crying. She had lost her way or something. She lived right in the neighborhood, but she had lost her way. So it wasn't like it was the end of the world. But I mean, it's not like someone was, you know, dying. But she had lost her way. My husband was supposed to meet with someone. He came early and the carpet people had come early. And so it wasn't anything amazing or tragic. It just was a helpful thing.
1: Sure.
0: And I realized how often he was giving me helpful thoughts and how often if I'm not listening, I'm not aware of it. And it doesn't mean we have to be freaked out also. I was just speaking at Education Week in Hawaii, like I said, and this one girl came up to me and said, you know, I find myself wigging out all the time, wondering if I'm doing the right thing, wonder if I'm being able to, you know, say the right thing or do the right thing to make Heavenly Father happy and proud of me. And I just

0: like, okay, one thing, you're going to wig yourself out and you're going to stress yourself out. And that's not what Heavenly Father wants. And second of all, then we are more susceptible to the adversary because then he's knowing that we're kind of seeking for a sign. So it really is a balance. But the thing that I love is that Elder Scott said to acquire spiritual guidance, I believe it was in that talk, that he said, basically, when we're praying about something, we can get a yes or a no or nothing. And once we get a nothing, that's a good sign because that means he trusts us to move forward until he gives us more direction. And he says clearly, the Lord will not let you go too far before he gives you more information. So he's just stretching us. So try a promptings journal and just see what kinds of things that you see and see a repetitive pattern to see the way the Spirit speaks to you personally.
1: Yeah, so that's so good. These are such little things that we learned in primary that they call the primary answers. Read your scriptures and pray.
0: Yes.
1: But they are so key.
0: Oh, they're so key.
1: What if you've gotten out of the habit or you never really started? How do you get started on something like that?
0: You just one thing at a time. I know with prayers, I call them gut prayers. And pray all the time. Pray from your gut and pray all the time. I remember talking with a friend of mine and we had young kids and we said, we end up praying in the bathroom. Now, I hope that's not sacrilegious, but really it was the only time
1: you go.
0: We had, yes, when we had peace and quiet. It was our sanctuary. And so this is the thing, knowing that we don't, it's so good and best to be on your knees because he is the creator of universes. I mean, come on. We know who we're speaking to.
1: Right.
0: But if it's between that and not praying, we'll pray. And we're told in the scriptures to keep a prayer in our heart all day long while we're talking to our children, while we're doing baking, while we're cooking, while we're doing whatever we're doing. Keep a prayer in our heart. I have a running conversation with him. And I have to tell you, he is right there. He is fun. He chuckles with me. I can feel it. And you know what I'm talking about.
1: Mm-hmm.
0: It's close and he wants to be close to us. It's not, Chiko Okazaki says we think we go into a certain room to do religion, but we don't. It's part of our lives woven in and through and around. So just start praying right now. If you're listening, just say a prayer. Just in your heart right now, say a prayer. When you're driving, Sister Cheryl Lance, she said she was the primary president, general primary president, for 5 years, and she just was released, I think, last year. She said she would go from, she lived in Orem, I believe, and she would drive up to Salt Lake for her meetings, and she said it'd be a prayer all the way up and maybe all the way back. And that's what we do. I mean, of course we want to be kneeling, but in the car, driving around, anytime, keep it in your heart and start with that, and you will start to feel those stirrings, that desire to then read your scriptures, to then really pay attention. It's one thing leads to another.
1: And you don't have to attack the scriptures in one big bite.
0: No.
1: A verse a day, even if that's where you need to start.
0: Oh, yeah. And I encourage women, whatever you have to do, I encourage women, a tip on that is to create a scripture sanctuary in your room, in your house, whatever you can do. I have a chair and I like to put a throw over it. And in the wintertime, I like to have my butter cookies, my Danish butter cookies, and my herbal tea. I love it. Feast on the word. Put a little M&M in between each page, whatever you got to do. Whatever it takes. Have a little snack after you're done. You know, when you say my 10 minutes is over, whatever it takes. Because if the scriptures are boring, it's us. It's us that has made it. And I used to think the scriptures were so boring, and I'm an avid reader, but I just remember thinking it was kind of sawdusty. But then I started making these little 3x5 cards of quotes from Psalms and Proverbs, and I put them by my bed, and this is when I was younger. And I do it that way just to kind of be excited about the scriptures and start wherever you need to. I swear, we think we need to start 1 Nephi and go to Moroni.
1: Yeah.
0: And there's no handbook that says that.
1: Right.
0: We can start with a topic. We can look for the stories. I love the stories, and then pulling stuff out of that. Why did Martha say that? Why did Mary respond like that? What is it that they did? What was their backstory? That's when the scriptures get really juicy and you start using them in your daily life with your family.
1: Yeah, so good. So Connie, is this the kind of stuff that we can look forward to reading in your book? Your book is called...
0: Yes.
1: Faithful, Fit, and Fabulous. So there's the faithful part.
0: Yes.
1: What else do you have?
0: And that's the holy habits. And then all 8 topics. There's the holy habits, the joy in womanhood. There's the balance in motherhood, the fit and fabulous. Oh, basic 12. I've researched stuff. I've seen it over the years. What works, what keeps you. I was in Hawaii. I ate all of the local food. It was so scrumptious. Low fat is not Hawaii. Okay. But I gained 2 pounds. That's all. And I lost it in 3 days. And so I know these principles work. These things that help you feel good, get the energy to do what you need to do. So that's where the fit comes from. And the fabulous is feeling that joy, creating healthy connections, getting financially savvy. These are all the 8 topics that I cover so that you're able to get balanced in those 8 areas of your life. Several things that I've shared today, lots more that's in there. And it's simple. You read a chapter, you set a goal, you achieve it. If you don't even want to set a goal right now, you just read it for fun. Mm. Let it simmer, and then it will come to the surface, and you'll feel that excitement to do these things in your life. And even better, you'll be inspired as to ways to tailor it to your personal life and come up with things even better than what's in the book.
1: Yeah. Connie, that's what I love about you and your approach, is that it's not completely overwhelming, little bites at a time. So I'm excited and look forward to reading this book.
0: Good.
1: Thank you for your time, for coming and sharing with us today. Have a genuine and sincere interest and desire to help, especially women out there, to feel loved and to organize their lives and to, you know, to understand the love of God in their lives. And it just shines. So thank you. Thank you so much, Connie Sokol.
0: Thanks so much. Thanks for having me.
1: I'm Nancy Hansen, and this is Everything Creative, a program of The Church of Jesus Christ of Latter-day Saints.

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1: From the Conference Center in Salt Lake City, this is Conversations, featuring discussions with members of The Church of Jesus Christ of Latter-day Saints with a unique perspective or an interesting story. This episode of Conversations features an interview with Rick Stevenson, the producer and director of the 5,000 Days Project. The first film to come from this extensive project is Two Brothers, which documents the lives and changing attitudes of two young Latter-day Saint brothers using video documentation and interviews done at regular intervals over an 11-year period. The host for this interview is Ruth Todd. Ruth is a former television news anchor as well as a radio and television personality.
2: Welcome to a special edition of Conversation. I'm your host, Ruth Todd, and it is our pleasure today to welcome Rick Stevenson, filmmaker, producer, and director of the 5,000 Days Project. Rick is from the Seattle area and known for his work in both film and television in the U.S., Canada, and Great Britain. He holds a PhD from Oxford University in England, a master's degree from the London School of Economics, and a bachelor's from Whitman College in Washington State. Rick is married with four children, and what a resume. What a pleasure to have you on Conversations today.
3: It is an honor to be here. Thank you for inviting me.
2: Okay, so before we get to the 5,000 Days Project, you know, you look at this and you say, all right, you were getting a PhD in economics and going to the London School of Economics, so you're over there in Britain at arguably the top institution in the world. Did you know that you would be a filmmaker at that time? Tell me a little bit about your journey from Washington State to England, back to Washington State.
3: Well, my parents were teachers, and so I was raised with a priority of service, and I wanted to go into the Foreign Service and work abroad, represent the country. And I got to Oxford and started watching a lot of movies, and I got the bug. And it was all over. Now, what was really interesting was that in between losing the fascination with the Foreign Service and wanting to become a filmmaker, I did go through a brief period of time where I wanted to go into television journalism. This was the time when Peter Jennings was at ABC News in London. So I wrote to Peter, and I said, could I come be your intern? And he said, absolutely. You know, he wrote back, invited me.
2: I remember he was at the London Bureau. He was the bureau chief there.
3: That's right. And this was at the time when Rhodesia was becoming Zimbabwe. And he had me do a huge research project on it. So we're on the lineup that evening with New York, which is 5 hours before, where they decide what stories are going to go on the air. And something had just come across the AP wires about Mugabe, who at that time was a good guy, appointing the Reverend Canaan Banana to be the president of Zimbabwe. And so I pushed the wire in front of Peter, and he says, oh, now I'd also like to do the story on President Banana. And something else comes up, and they discuss it. And so I pushed the paper in front of Peter again. And he says, I want to do the story on President Banana. And there's silence on the other end from the producers in New York. And they say, well, what are you talking about? And Peter says, Mugabe just appointed the President Canaan Banana, you know, to that post. Silence again. We can't say that on the news. Why not? Banana? It'll hurt our credibility. And that story never got on ABC News because his name was Banana. And I thought, you know, if I'm going to do something superficial, I might as well go into the movies.
2: But you kind of knew somewhere along the way that that was really your pathway.
3: You talk to anybody that's in the media, and they got the bug at some stage, and I got the movie bug, and I knew I had to explore it and see if there was a chance before I abandoned it. And it just happened to work out for me.
2: It sure did. So you've had some good success with movies and television and lots of things. Is the idea for the 5,000 Days Project percolating yet? How does that come about?
3: Well, several years ago, I saw something on the BBC called the 7-Up series. It was started in 1962, and they took a group of 7-year-olds and decided to cover them every 7 years. So it's 7, 14, 21, 28. I think they've done 49. But anyway, it was an intriguing idea, and some of the episodes have been very intriguing. But I was always a little disappointed. The questions were a little distant and British. And the fact they only covered them every 7 years, you didn't really understand why they changed. So I thought there's a great idea for a longitudinal documentary here, but it needs to be done where you shoot interviews with kids every year and in that way create a time-lapse photography where you actually see the rose blooming.
4: Totally.
3: And so I got very excited about that concept. I went to our local school district and I said, you guys up for this? I'd happily do it, you know, as a volunteer project. And they sent me 800 students that they thought, I think I figured it was one out of every 12 in the district. That.
4: So it's safe to say they were on board with the project.
3: They were very enthusiastic about it. And anyway, we interviewed them all and ended up with 60. So from early 2001, I was covering 60 kids, and the project has now grown to be in 6 countries and is has 200 kids, and that's going to double this year.
4: Wow. So tell our listeners, when you say it started that way, it's grown. So you get these kids, and what?
3: Well, this started out to be simply a documentary where I would interview a child once a year between the ages of, say, 8 and 18. And we'd collect some B-roll on them playing in the orchestra or whatever, and then we'd find a story, mm-hmm. the child's story, mm-hmm. and put it together. And maybe 1 out of 5 stories we'd edit together. But the good thing, the promise to the child and to the parents, was they have this incredible time capsule of their children growing up. But the requirement for me was that the child wanted to come in and talk openly, and everything that was said would be said privately between the child and myself. So they had a right to say anything in that, and that footage would be completely private until such time as if we wanted to use it in a story, we would come back and get everybody's approval to do it. And they had the complete right to say no, though nobody has said that.
4: What was unique about the 60 you chose? If you interviewed 800 kids, what were you looking for?
3: I think a willingness to be completely open, to be honest. Have a unique point of view of the world. Somebody comes in and tells me what they think I want to hear. I had no interest.
4: And you
3: at
4: could
3: all.
4: Pretty much tell that.
3: Oh, yeah. Oh, yeah. I wanted people that were just telling the truth. And what's been exciting about the project is about 2 or 3 years in, what started out just to be a documentary project became something else because teachers, as we would show some of these clips, started noticing first above everybody that there was a huge educational component to being involved in the 5,000 Days Project, that the kids that were going through it, that were answering these fairly intense set of questions once a year, were actually getting to know themselves much better at a point in their lives when kids are probably least reflective.
4: Mm-hmm.
3: And so,
4: let me interrupt you there for 1 second and ask you, what types of questions are you talking about? I'm thinking of all the parents out there listening to this. Mm-hmm. What kinds of questions did you ask these kids that parents can ask their children so children can get to know themselves earlier in the game than most kids?
3: Well, the core issues are what are your longings and what are your fears? So questions as basic as 3 wishes.
4: Right.
3: And what are you most afraid of? And everything kind of, because we're motivated by those two things. And I think all of us live somewhere on the spectrum between fear and longing. And if we operate more on the longing side, we have one type of life. And if we operate more on the fear side, and we know people that live on all parts of that spectrum, you know, then that dictates the sort of life we live. But what was so interesting about this age is that, you know, especially as they get to be 11 and 12, 13, 14, and you get this sort of crazy cocktail mix of hormones mm-hmm. and the mysterious emotions that attack you when you're 12, 13, and 14, and you don't understand what's happening to you. We're making huge decisions at this age in this society, and yet we're doing it blindly.
4: Not sure who we are yet.
3: Yeah. And so what we found is that kids that went through the process and are going through the process, instead of being victimized by these mysteries, are becoming masters of them and getting to know themselves well enough to make better choices.
4: So maybe have a more active role in determining where they are on that spectrum or where their path is leading.
3: Becoming the actor versus the victim.
4: Sure.
3: Absolutely.
4: Okay, so you started out with these 60 kids, and Two Brothers is the first film that's come out of this 5,000 Days project, correct?
3: Yes.
4: Okay, so tell us about Two Brothers.
3: Well, two of those children were brothers that had a bit of a conflict between them.
4: You understand that conflict before you actually started filming? Did you pick them independently of one another as you went through the 800, or did you pick them because they were brothers?
3: I picked them because they were my nephews.
4: Well, there you go.
3: There was pure nepotism involved. In fact, all of my nephews and nieces are involved in this project. It's sort of like our family's a family of orthodontists and dentists and architects and things like this. And so we all exchange these services. We report it to the IRS, I want to point out. But
4: you picked these two boys, and there's a conflict. So you must have known that there was somewhat of a conflict. And how old were they when they started?
3: Well, we started, I think, Luke when he was 8 and Sam when he was 10. And I used to take them play basketball every Saturday and football, and we did all sorts of great things together. And I noticed this conflict early on. And it wasn't anything extraordinary. It was a pretty typical conflict between
4: siblings. Rivalry.
3: But it was heartbreaking because, you know, here's the younger brother who just longs for the approval of the older brother, and the older brother doesn't really have time for him. And, you know, in the story, it ends up, you know, focusing a little bit on Sam as he goes into a period of what looks clearly was adolescent depression.
4: Mm-hmm.
3: But, you know, I also run a camp for the top filmmakers, young filmmakers in the world, and we sat around a campfire last summer. And out of that group of 20, I said, how many people have experienced some depression during that age? And 60% had. Now, how you define depression,
4: I don't
3: know.
4: Is that adolescence? Is it situational depression? What are the extraneous forces that are coming into play?
3: Is it a chemical depression?
4: Sure.
3: But anyway, you look at it, when that much mix of hormones and everything is happening in your body, you know, I remember going into huge periods of funk, you know, as a 13-year-old. And I think every mother can identify with that.
4: Totally. Okay, so you've got this film. It's called Two Brothers. Tell us about this project then, or this film.
3: Okay. Well, so it's sort of an unlikely first film because beyond that conflict, you don't look in Sam and Luke Nelson's life and think there's a huge story there. They are two very smart but pretty average Mormon kids that live in Seattle. So it's not a heavily Mormon society like it like it is here in Utah. They have phenomenal parents, come from a great family, and nothing's particularly wrong with their life. So that's not necessarily the meat, you know, of a great story. However, they do have a great story because their story is filled with questions like what do I believe? And then once they've decided what to believe, how do I maintain this belief? How do I maintain my standards in the face of peer pressure when 90% of my friends, because these are popular kids, popular, good-looking kids, 90% of my friends are out drinking on Friday night. I have to sit home. I mean, they went through all of those issues. They experienced their degree of, you know, prejudice. They experience, and then, you know, Sam goes on his mission, and there's the fifth largest earthquake in history, and we don't hear from him for a week. You know, it's the movie is filled with drama that you would never assume would be a part of their story. I mean, I have kids that have gone through all forms of abuse, drug abuse, sexual abuse.
4: In your project, in
3: my
4: project.
3: Yeah,
4: mm-hmm.
3: In the 5,000 Days project. Father issues and racial issues and whatever. Sam and Luke, you know, really don't have any of those, but their story is so compelling because they're so honest about all the issues that they're facing.
4: So if someone's picking up this DVD and sees Two Brothers, give me a quick short clip. This story tells what and over what period of time?
3: This story tells a period of 11 years in the lives of these two brothers, starting at a point when they were in deep conflict, and shows how they came to love one another.
4: Mm-hmm. I think what's so fun about this story is that there's no makeup or change of wardrobe to show the aging of these boys, but you've gone back year after year, and so you actually, as you said, watch these kids bloom from little boys into men.
3: Yeah.
4: That's a fun journey.
3: Yeah.
4: So what did you learn and what did they learn that surprised you?
3: Overall in the project, I've learned that the real story is age 13 and 14.
4: Why so?
3: Because that's when kids decide who they're going to be. I also learned...
4: And this is across the board?
3: Across
4: the board.
3: In all
4: those 60 kids that you talked to?
3: Across the board.
4: Okay.
3: I also learned that every kid, when they go through that period, goes through long sort of periods of feeling very alone, like they're the only one going through these crises, because they are too old to, you know, sort of talk to their parents now, so they think, and too young to talk to each other. There's sort of this empty period right in between where they just feel very lonely. And the great thing about 5,000 Days Project and the number of stories we have coming out of it is that I think a child's going to be able to see any one of these stories and pick out issues in their own life and realize that these kids survived it, that they are not alone, that you can make it through despite how bad it feels right now.
4: So you think as good as it is and was for you, it'll be actually better for these kids themselves to be able to watch their own coming of age, so to speak.
3: When Sam, Luke, and I watched it together, we just ended up sobbing. And it was a very cathartic experience because they saw a lot of stuff that, quite frankly, they'd pushed in the background and didn't even remember.
4: So it had been a lot of years since the time they saw
3: this footage. They realized how far they'd come.
4: They didn't really watch it as you were going along year to year.
3: No. I don't think that's good because I don't want to make people self-conscious.
4: Sure. You had some tremendous access as you were filming this story, Two Brothers, in places most people don't get to go. Tell us about that.
3: A lady named Geraldine Dreyfuss, who's a wonderful producer, has several films at Sundance every year. I was having lunch with a gentleman named John Garbett, who works here in the church department, media department. And you know, John was one of the executive producers on Other Side of Heaven, and he is hugely experienced, a storyteller that's had a lot of experience, you know, at Disney. And he was saying, we want to reach outside the community for different points of view on the faith. Do you have any filmmakers in mind who share our values but are not LDS? And she said, I've got the perfect guy for you. And so she put John in touch with me, and John said, can I see some of your stuff? And I sent John a little 10-minute piece on Sam and Luke, and he was like, oh my gosh, this is, we don't have this sort of material.
4: Well, especially from that vantage point either.
3: Exactly. And I think he also liked the very sort of raw, straightforward approach, which seems to be the direction the church is taking in its media with the I Am Mormon campaign, with instead of worrying too much about the perfect polished image, they're saying that we're people and this is who we are. And that's definitely what Two Brothers is. It's very raw. They're very honest about their insecurities, about their problems. And it's a beautiful story as a result, because I think we really connect with each other's vulnerabilities and our weaknesses, you know? So I think that was the beginning of it. And since then, when we were developing not only this movie, but a series with BYUB called Listen that will look at another 13 stories of kids.
4: Also from your 5,000 Days
3: Project? From the 5,000 Days Project, and that's meant to start in April.
4: So we're just getting rolling here.
3: Oh, just getting rolling.
4: When I talk about access, I was referring specifically to the fact that you were able to go not only in the Missionary Training Center in Provo, but actually you went down to Chile and followed Sam on his mission for a little bit, right? Tell us about both those experiences.
3: And to Cambodia with Luke now.
4: That's right.
3: That's not in the
4: film.
3: That's not in this version of the film.
4: Right, exactly.
3: But No, I was given extraordinary access, and it was John who ended up going to the missionary department and saying, this is what Rick's doing, and he'd like to follow Sam on his mission, and is this something you could support? And yeah, great kudos to the missionary department. They said yes, and they said, what else do you need? And I said, well, I'd love to come to the MTC, and they said, fine. And I said, I'd also like to do something you've never done before. I'd like to see if you'd allow Sam to keep a video diary while he's on his mission that just expresses all of the feelings that he has, because anybody that's been a missionary will know those first few months aren't pretty.
4: They're very difficult.
3: Very difficult. And to their credit, they said yes. I mean, they're very supportive and open about it. And I am so grateful for that trust. I was given a lot of trust.
4: So on that video diary, Sam was able to what? Take a video how often, and what was he supposed, what was the directive from you?
3: Well, what's interesting is I said, just take it as often as you want. But what was funny was that a month into the video diary, he was told he couldn't keep it, not by the missionary department, but by his mission president, because his Spanish-speaking companion saw that Sam would talk to this camera and get upset, like cry.
4: He said this isn't good for him.
3: And so the mission president was really thinking it was not a good thing. And so the missionary department enabled me to talk to the mission president. Then I went down and met him, and he suddenly was like, oh my gosh, yes, I see this as a good thing, not a bad thing. This is a way for Sam to let his true feelings out as to what's happening, which will make him a healthier and better missionary.
4: And is that what happened?
3: That's definitely what happened. Sam turned into the most, one of the most extraordinary missionaries I've ever seen. And
4: you're not a member of the church. You saw him before and after this experience. I mean, these are really molding and shaping experiences for the young people, both young men and young women of our church. What was your impression of this mission experience?
3: Well, I'm a born-again Christian. And yet I've had Mormons in my life my entire life. It's funny, the number of Mormons that are in my life before I even married a Mormon. Some of my best friends in high school were Mormons. I think it's because we basically shared the same standards and we all loved Jesus. You know, I think it was kind of that simple.
4: Sure.
3: And sure, there was a few cultural differences and such. But all that said, I definitely had the view that I think the grand majority of non-Mormons have, and that is a sort of slightly suspicious view of these very straight young men in these suits walking door to door. You know, and you're like, what are they doing? What are they? And actually, probably the best description of how of the education the film brought me can be told by my neighbor who watched the very first cut of the film. And he's a humanist. He's not even religious. And he has spent the last 4 years traveling the world on his sailboat, sailing. And he said, Rick, I have seen these guys all over the world. I've always thought
4: the elders.
3: The elders.
4: And sisters, yeah.
3: Yeah. And I've always thought that they were programmed, that they were there because their parents forced them to be there. And now I have seen something totally different. I have seen that these are just normal boys that have a real heart for what they believe, that are just going around doing good. You have changed my view. And so my experience was his over a long period of time. I went down and I discovered the mission was only partly about spreading the message. In fact, it was at least 50% about turning boys into men and girls into women. And you know what's so beautiful about that, and I've become a big fan of missions, is that every successful society in history has had a sort of coming of age process that people go through. It's a very anthropological thing. Most of America has given that up. We give our children over to the world to educate them how to become men and women. But the church has this sort of process by which boys become men and girls become women. And I think I really admire it. It's a beautiful thing.
4: It really changed his life. That was evident to me, whether you were Mormon or not Mormon, that you saw such a metamorphosis in a relatively short time in this young man.
3: Absolutely, because you are thrown into the fire.
4: That earthquake was hugely challenging. And like you said, hard for his family at this end because they didn't hear from him. I mean, the mother in one part of the film, and I'm not giving anything away, but the mother's not sure he made it through the earthquake.
3: None of us were. And I'll tell you, that really tested me as a filmmaker.
4: Tell me about that.
3: Well, if I was like a really good filmmaker, I'd be over there with a camera filming the family. I couldn't do it. He's my nephew. I love him. I just couldn't do it. I was just praying. I just prayed. I didn't cover any of that with the camera. Everything you get there is post. You know, I
4: well, and it's in his words, which really makes it powerful, too. It's his pictures.
3: Well, what was funny was that, like, the camera during the earthquake fell off his top shelf and broke. But it worked just enough for him 4 days later when he got power back on to record these extremely raw, you know, comments and observations about the madness that was happening around him. There was an entire sequence where the town that they were in, there was a rumor started that a group of convicts that had broken out of this shattered prison were on their way to take over the town and seize the food and things like this. And one story after another. And he was deeply challenged by it. But I, as an uncle, I didn't have it in me to cover it as a filmmaker would. It was very tough.
4: So you did get to go down to Chile one time?
3: Twice. Yeah, at the beginning and the end of the mission.
4: Okay. And then you kind of telegraph a little bit about going to the next spot. We won't see that in this, but tell us about following Luke then.
3: Luke is extraordinary. Luke goes into everything, as people that will see in the documentary, with a bring it on attitude. That's how he went after the BYU football team. That's how he's gone through everything in life. And
4: it's a second child thing, don't you think? You're always trying to keep up with that first child. Bring it on.
3: Yeah. And it's also the evidence of a very well-loved child. Well, it's somebody that knows that people have his back. And so he got sent to Cambodia and is this huge, handsome blonde kid among people that I think their average height is 5'3" or something like this.
4: And look completely different than a
3: completely
4: very
3: different
4: blonde and fair.
3: And just going over there, and when I arrived, it was, they had the worst floods in 40 years. And so we were knee deep, sometimes waist deep in water, going out to his investigators. You know, me with my camera, I felt like National Geographic.
4: I
3: felt really cool, you know, and so it was an extraordinary experience where he is doing great work over there, but going through a similar set of issues that Sam did, not in the same way.
4: And of course, two different brothers bring two different experiences to their mission. So
3: it also led to something amazing. And this is an LDS lady who has been helping with this. She heard that I was going to Cambodia to cover Luke, and she said, "Would you possibly be willing to bring the 5,000 Days Project to a couple orphanages in Cambodia? You know, these kids have been through the worst possible things you can imagine." And she said, "They have no social services, and we think that by taking these kids through these questions, you'll really, really help them." And so as a result of Luke being there, we are now have 12 Cambodian orphans at two different orphanages involved in the 5,000 Days Project.
4: And who's doing the shooting and kind of keeping it up?
3: I would go back every year.
4: Oh, you're doing it.
3: And do it, yes.
4: So you've added those.
3: Yeah.
4: So you get this great footage from Cambodia. Are you going to just add that on to the end of the film? Are you going to make a sequel? How are we going to see that?
3: I don't know. I don't know.
4: I mean, you can hardly tantalize us with, and then I follow the second brother, and then we got to see it, right?
3: Oh, and there's just, I mean, his letters home are so rich, and he's keeping video diary. And I don't know yet. I just promise I'll get it out there somehow. I just don't know.
4: All right. There's a teaser for you.
3: Stay in touch with 5000daysproject.com. We'll figure it out there.
4: Okay. Now, you said that you knew Mormons and Mormons were in your life a lot, but you're a born-again Christian. You're not a member of our church. So you really have a unique outside perspective. and yet have some working knowledge because you've been around it. So culturally, it's not completely different to you. What did you learn about the church institutionally and the membership of the church and even cultural things? What are the takeaways for you about the Church of Jesus Christ of Latter-day Saints?
3: Two things initially. First, just how much believers have in common. And this focus on the differences versus the similarities, I don't think Jesus wants us focusing on that. I think he wants us focusing on loving people. And I don't know what it is about people that try to draw these lines, especially fellow Christians. What is that? I mean, last I read, you know, Heavenly Father did not put us in the position of Judge Judy. So, you know, it's not up to us anyway. It's not our concern. And so I've obviously come to terms with this with my family and my marriage and just focusing on our similarities versus our differences. The second thing is I think my respect for the church has grown. For a long time, I've obviously said, here's the church of the family. You know, they really focus on families. But I've learned that that comes with some real serious focus and work. There's high expectations on families in this church, and a lot of time is put in to making sure families work. And that's not necessarily true outside the church. And so I think that other people, whether it be other Christians or non-believers, have a lot to learn from. You need to have high expectations, and you need to put work into things that you value. And if I look at all of my 5,000 days kits, the 200 that I have now, almost to a person, the people that have two parents have less issues than the people that don't. That is not to pass any judgment on anything, because there's extraordinary single parents
4: Absolutely.
3: Out there that are doing incredible things. But
4: probably have to work a little harder.
3: But that's just
4: for the
3: it.
4: Same
3: that's
4: result.
3: Exactly my point. They have to work harder as a result. And so the family is the center of almost every 5,000 day story.
4: So what your family looked like, how it interacted, and how that affected you in your past.
3: Yes.
4: Basically. Yeah. You know, talking about the family, just very quickly, I was struck as a mother that the mother and the father, they're in video, you see them, you know, at the school, or you see them in the home a little bit, but they're very peripheral to your story. Was that intentional?
3: It was intentional. I mean, this story is, and the 5,000 Days Project is about giving children their own voice. And so I try to keep adults out of it as much as possible. And plus, Paul and Julie, they're very LDS in that they don't want to bring attention to themselves. They're very modest people. Mm-hmm. And so I just felt honored that they'd be in it at all, quite
4: frankly.
3: You
4: said earlier in this interview that they have, that Sam and Luke have these extraordinary parents. But are we to just glean that from watching? Because it's not necessarily evident. And yet I said to my husband when we were watching it, I said, they're at everything.
3: Yes.
4: You know, that was about the only thing I could tell you. You didn't really see an interaction between parent and child and things like that.
3: I would have loved to capture that, but that's another story.
4: Totally.
3: Quite frankly, the evidence is in the children. And Luke and Sam have two younger brothers who are equally as extraordinary, Tommy and Joseph.
4: And are they part of your project
3: they
4: as well?
3: Are. They are. They are.
4: It must be an interesting perspective as someone who is related through marriage to get in a room without parents and really get to know these. I mean, you really strip down to the feelings of their heart.
3: Yeah.
4: And do you feel like they hold back?
3: Sometimes.
4: Mm-hmm.
3: And again, a child should only share what they want to share. I don't force them to share anything, but they are rewarded and personally, when they share more, because if you got something inside of you, you got to get it out. And I will say something that, and I don't think this is just specific to LDS kids, maybe religious children in general, but there is a desire to try to appear perfect. And I use the word appear because none of us are Jesus. We aren't perfect. So we have to try to appear perfect. And in doing so, we build up a sort of these walls that hold the sickness within us. And by sickness, I mean things that happen to us just as a normal course of life that need to be discussed. Concerns, temptations, influences, that the more that you talk about them, the more that you get them out of you, the more that they lose influence over you, the more that they lose power over you. I have some beautiful stories that show that very specific thing.
4: Mm. Tell me about the response to this specific film, Two Brothers. It's been tremendous.
3: It has been overwhelming.
4: Which is a good thing for a filmmaker.
3: Absolutely. I don't think my work has ever received so many positive comments. It's always, you know, on both sides of the spectrum. But
4: you've enabled people who are highly interested in this type of project to kind of join in a way, in an ancillary sort of way.
3: Absolutely. And in fact, I get several emails a day with people saying, I have kids.
4: Yeah.
3: and bless them, you know, they all want to be a part of the project. And what it's done is it's led us to develop something that's sort of called My Video Diary. And it's a do-it-yourself kit where they will be able to go to a website and get the questions, be asked, physically asked on screen by me, the 5,000 days questions, press a button, and all their stuff is stored safely for their future.
4: So do they ask the same questions year by year and get different answers to the same questions?
3: Yeah, but it's also age appropriate. We've received requests not only to do this on a 5,000 days level, but we've received requests to do this with married couples, to chart a married couple's development. We have something called Wisdom of the Aged for older people. I mean, my father passed 2 years ago, and I'm a filmmaker, and I did not get an interview with him.
4: Mm.
3: What am I doing? You know, and so those things are so valuable. So family history. We even have a beautiful one called Voice from Heaven, which is if you want to leave a message to your future grandchildren or great-grandchildren, you can do it. And this whole thing called My Video Diary is still about 7 weeks from completion, but they can go sign up to be informed about it on the website today.
4: Okay. You have so many great stories still coming down the pipeline, you know, and I'm just curious, what's next? You've had the two brothers.
3: What's next is really the series, the Listen series on BYUB. I'm so enthusiastic about that. And we have...
4: Do you pull your stories that you've been working on for the last decade for this Listen series on BYU Broadcasting?
3: Absolutely.
4: Okay, so they're your people already.
3: Absolutely. These are all kids that I've been covering for between 5 and 10 years. And we've pulled their stories together, and that'll be about a 15-minute version of their story.
4: 15 per story?
3: Per story.
4: Okay.
3: It's a half-an-hour episode.
4: Okay.
3: And then... I'm really excited about this because we are about to complete what will be the second half of each program. We are bringing all of the kids together that are involved in this series who have not seen their own story and have not seen each other's stories. And we're bringing them together at a camp, and we're going to show their stories and film them around a campfire talking about their reactions and their reaction to each other's stories. So it's sort of like a real breakfast club.
4: So once they get past cringing at how they looked at age 8 before they had braces or whatever,
3: right,
4: then they'll really be able to see an earlier iteration of themselves.
3: Yes.
4: And that's a lot to be able to digest
3: This has never been done before. And we have participants from age 13, Joseph, you know, Luke and Sam's little brother is a part of it.
4: Okay.
3: Age 24.
4: Wow. And so future, we're not really looking at more feature-length films. We're looking at more short vignettes so you can tell the stories of more of them. What's the plan?
3: We have a feature-length film on Sam and Luke because BYUB gave us the money to do it. Most of the stories, you know, we don't follow in such detail that would fill out a full 80-minute film. However, we have one other thing we're working on, too, and it's called the 5,000 Days Project LDS Worldwide. And we are right now developing to shoot 60 LDS kids over 10 countries over the next 10 years. And I anticipate that those will, throughout, starting about year four, become some feature films.
4: So for right now, we'll look for some vignettes, because you have so many stories to tell. I remember off the air, you told me of this outstanding young man that took one bad turn into the world of drugs, and it changed everything, which of course it would. And but it was a compelling story. Will you tell his story?
3: Well, this boy is named Simon, and just incredibly handsome kid, was student body president of his elementary and captain of his wrestling team and played on the football team, was really bright academically, and his family imploded. And he dropped into drug use and almost died.
4: World fell apart.
3: World fell apart, and for 4 years was just hanging on by a string. Mm-hmm. And then at some point was able to be that, I guess, 8% out of 100 that pulled himself out of it and has spent the last 4 years traveling the world, going to Haiti, helping people.
4: Giving service.
3: Beautiful story.
4: So that's just one little tidbit of the type of stories you'll be able to tell in this project.
3: Yeah.
4: Well, we can't thank you enough. Two Brothers is a wonderful family movie. We've watched it several times at my house, actually, and we've all really loved it. We pick something different out, just like regular movies or shows. We pick something different that resonates with us each time we've watched it. So
3: great.
4: Really appreciate your skills.
3: It's very dense. You will find things, more and more things every time you watch it, definitely.
4: Okay, the 5,000 Days Project, we will certainly look forward to many more stories of these great kids for months and years to come, in fact. And I'll be watching especially for the way you finish telling Sam and Luke's story, because I definitely want to hear about his experience in Cambodia. So we'll watch for that. You're not going to get away with not telling us, right?
3: Okay.
4: Well, Rick Stevenson, it's been our absolute pleasure to have you here. Thanks so much for dropping by.
3: Thank you. My pleasure.
4: You've been listening to a special edition of Conversations. We hope you'll join us on our next episode as we meet and get to know others with inspiring projects and stories. I'm Ruth Todd. Thanks for being with us today on Conversations.
5: A Tender Mercy, 25 Years Later, by Mike Collins, California, USA. I'm grateful God used a forgotten letter to work one of His tender mercies. While teaching early morning seminary in Eureka, California, USA, I asked my students to think of themselves 10 years in the future. Then I asked them to write a letter with their testimony of the gospel and whatever else they would like to share with the older versions of themselves. I told them I would mail the letters in 10 years. Time passed, and I never got around to mailing the letters. One day, 25 years later, my daughter Heidi found the letters and asked about them. After I explained what I had planned, she looked for the addresses of my former students using social media. After she mailed the letters, we received some great responses. One of my former seminary students wrote, "I need your dad to know that he just now found those letters for a reason. My 18-year-old daughter has been struggling with her testimony and feeling that being a perfect Latter-day Saint girl isn't for her. She doesn't share her feelings with us. It's been hard." My former student, devastated by some other things her daughter had recently written in a blog, added, "I knew I had to talk to her about it." As usual, when we have these conversations, her face was stony and defiant, and she didn't say anything. I handed her my letter and told her I wanted her to read it. I saw her reread the first paragraph several times. I had written that I didn't know if I had a testimony, that being a perfect Latter-day Saint was a lot, and maybe not for me. My daughter started to cry. I needed her to know that I truly understand her struggles. She would never have believed it without that letter. Some of her wall has come down. I truly feel like the timing of this letter was a tender mercy. If I had received it 10 years ago, I might have thrown it away or lost it. Please thank your dad for having us write the letters and for misplacing them for all these years. Nothing is a coincidence. Our loving Heavenly Father watches over all His sheep, and in His marvelous timing, He can work tender mercies and miracles through each of us. to bring those who have wandered back to the fold.
6: Most of the time in Happyville, there was joy and laughter and chat. 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
8: Welcome to This Issue. The Savior offers us hope. As a therapist, I am asked all the time, do you really like your job? Don't you have to hear about pain, loss, and heartache? While it is true that I walk through darkness with those I help, we don't stay there. I have the privilege to watch their lives change through the power of the Savior Jesus Christ, especially those in the addiction recovery program. See page 12. While many of the challenges we face can be overwhelming, the Savior offers us hope. 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One way the Lord helps us find peace and safety is through His prophet. See page 4. Through Him, the Lord provides counsel and guidance regarding the challenges we each face in our day. I have personally been blessed by heeding the counsel of President Russell M. Nelson, as he has encouraged us to increase our capacity to receive revelation, let God prevail in our lives, and find joy in daily repentance. Now more than ever, we need the Lord's guidance to overcome and cope with the many challenges we face. Whatever challenge you may be facing, my prayer is that you will find hope in the Savior and feel His love for you. Benjamin Irwin, Addiction Recovery Program Manager. Read by Gene Nelson.
9: My story is one of being broken. I was a kid who grew up and had every opportunity I could. I had leadership experiences within every sports team that I played, and honestly, not a lot for me went wrong. I'd had every desire as a young child to serve a mission and to teach people about Jesus Christ. I got called to serve as a missionary in Argentina. Upon arriving there, I started to have really bad medical problems. I had migraines, and these migraines were so terrible that I stopped sleeping. And I remember every day was really just a miserable experience. I would sleep maybe 2 to 3 hours a night. When I woke up, we would wander the streets and my head hurt so bad. And I started to experience severe anxiety and depression, but not realizing that that's what it was. It got to the point that it was so bad of, you know, rapid weight loss, weight gain, random dry heaving on the side of the road, and just praying every day, spending hours at night on my knees, just hoping that I could go to sleep and hoping that I could get out of this state. We had a leader that was over all of the missionaries of our area, and I had been discussing with him my struggles that I was having and how I could overcome them. And one day he called me and he said, "Do you trust me?" I said, "Well, yeah, I trust you." And he goes, "Would you do anything I asked you to do?" And I said, "Yes." And he said, "We're sending you home tomorrow." I automatically felt this lifted burden. It was humbling because they said, you need to go to psychologists. And I went to the first psychologist and he said, "I don't know what's wrong with you. I can't figure any of this out." So I got referred to another psychologist. That is where my life changed. And I sat down with the psychologist and he said, "What if you're never a missionary again? Are you okay with that?" And I said, "No." And he said, "Well, what if you have to be okay with it?" Over a series of months, he helped me realize that sometimes it's okay to accept what God gives you and to be humble enough to learn what He's trying to teach you. I had played

0: I felt a new person within me. I felt this sense of calmness that I had never experienced before. And I learned that sometimes the feeling of God or Jesus Christ in your life is just calm. And the second that we can let all of our worries and our distractions just vanish, just let them go away and let our minds settle down for a couple minutes, it's that type of calmness that can help us see the reality of God's hand in our life. I had never felt His love or the emotions of a relationship with Christ on a day-to-day basis as much as I do now, because meditation has allowed me to be so open to the feelings that He can give me. I look back now and I realize that that was the most positive thing for me, because it gave me a chance to realize that it's okay to be broken. And I think God's grace lies in the fact that sometimes He'll break you down to build you up into a person that you've never been before. And I think for me that maybe I was too prideful my whole life to realize that there was changes that I needed to make. And the grace for me was in the fact that it was okay to change, and it was okay to be broken enough to realize that I needed a change.
1: For parents, protecting our minds, bodies, and spirits. Dear parents, we are blessed with agency in life. We can use that agency for selfish purposes or to let God prevail, as Elder Dale G. Renlund teaches on page 4. What we choose affects not only us, but also those around us. The resources listed here can help you and your family understand abuse, as well as how to prevent it and help survivors heal from it. Gospel Discussions, Respecting Boundaries. Heavenly Father gave us our bodies and our agency, but sometimes people take advantage of other people in ways that hurt them. You can use the article on page 12 to discuss appropriate intimacy and the article on page 16 to discuss the importance of respecting personal boundaries and what children should do if their personal boundaries have been violated. Church Resources on Abuse. The Lord and His church have firmly stated that abuse cannot be tolerated. 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I have heard about adults pressuring kids online to send pictures of their bodies to the adult. Have you ever heard about something like that? Has someone at school ever had a picture taken of them that was sent around to a lot of people? What could happen to that person if the picture was embarrassing? Has anyone you don't know ever tried to contact you or talk to you online? Why do you think an adult would want to talk to a kid online? From the Friend magazine, Staying Safe.

0: 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Nearer My God to Thee. Psalms. We often feel the Spirit so powerfully as we sing praises to God. Ronald A. Rasband, Build a Fortress of Spirituality and Protection. Liahona, May 2019, page 108. Number 1. Place a picture of the Savior on one side of the room and have everyone sit on the opposite side of the room. 2. Choose a hymn or primary song about Jesus Christ to sing together. 3. As each verse is sung, everyone moves closer to the picture of Jesus. 4. Once everyone is close to the picture, share testimonies of the Savior and what He means to you in your lives. Discussion. What verses from Psalms or other books of Scripture remind us of what Jesus Christ has done for us and help us feel His power and love in our lives? Submitted by Mitzi Schoeneman. Read by Jeff Hawkins.
1: And they lived happily ever after.
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8: Welcome to This Issue, United as Sisters and Brothers in Christ. The voices of both women and men are necessary to accomplish the Lord's work. Though unique, we complement one another, unified in our common objective to be disciples of Christ. Our differences don't have to detract from this objective. Instead, our differences include our talents and contributions that together strengthen our impact in the worldwide work of salvation and exaltation. Elder Gary W. Gong of the Quorum of the 12 Apostles writes in this issue, "We reach better decisions and have greater success in the Lord's service as we value each other's contributions and work together, brothers and sisters in His work." How do we achieve such unity? We must have faith that the Lord can work with our differences for good in His kingdom. In my article on page 8, I share what I have learned from the New Testament account of the woman of Canaan who sought the Savior to heal her daughter. The woman was not of the house of Israel, but she had faith that the Lord's power could heal her child, and this remarkable faith unified her with covenant people and brought about the miracle. Let us look to the Savior in all we do, with our hearts knit together in unity and in love, one towards another. We are privileged to learn from the powerful differences of one another and value them as Christ does. How grateful I am to have a shepherd who hears the unique voices of each one of his sheep. Sincerely, President Camille N. Johnson, Relief Society General President.
9: 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Alberta, Canada, as told to Allison R. Wood, Church Magazines. My father's safe return during World War II helped me appreciate the miracle of family history work after I joined the church.
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12: In a moment, a life can change. All that was suddenly feels strangely different. Life isn't easy. It was never meant to be easy. It was meant to give us wisdom even when life's lessons sometimes seem unbearable. Welcome to this week's edition of Enduring It Well with host W.A. Christensen.

0: Mighty trees stand strong and tall in the forest, majestically rising like wooden sentinels. Roots spread out deep into the rich soil to ensure that nutrients and precious water can sustain the tree. As it grows, it does so straight and tall, spreading large branches full of leaves to gather in the sun's critical light, converting that light to sustainable energy. But what if unexpectedly that true and straight giant of the forest were to suddenly, without warning, crash to the ground? What damage takes place in the fall line of a tree? Life is full of such moments, unprepared moments where the unthinkable happens, often without any warning. The seemingly invincible trees of mortality crash to the ground all around us. Our challenge is to step back after the leaves, dust, and broken bark settles and get our bearings again. How do we take a defining moment and incorporate the defining lessons into our lives? Often, a sigh of relief signals a feeling that our big trial is now done, our path is clear. That usually is not the case. Just when what seems to be our greatest challenge is completed, other storms blow and more destruction can take place. The restored or re-established gospel of Jesus Christ gives us a clear vision of what our purpose is in mortality and how this life can be for our good, even when the landscape around us changes, dramatically or subtly. Welcome to Enduring It Well, hosted by W.A. Christensen.
1: Rosanna Sorensen is a convert of 34 years, baptized by her husband Don in high school. Don served a mission in Peru, and when he returned, they married. On a calm, beautiful June day in the year 2000, the extended Sorensen family arrived at a canyon campground to enjoy a family picnic together to celebrate a birthday in the family. As the food was carefully placed on the checkered tablecloth, the children played in the grassy clearing near the table. The Sorensen's 6-year-old daughter Molly sat under a giant cottonwood tree with her cousins Emma and Shannon, waiting to sing happy birthday to their uncle. Rosanna's mother-in-law, also named Molly, was lighting the birthday cake candles when suddenly, for no reason, the heavy cottonwood creaked, moaned, and without warning, crashed to the ground. The Sorensen's 6-year-old daughter Molly was killed instantly. Grandma Molly was also killed, and cousin Emma, who was just 4 years old, was permanently injured, confining her to a wheelchair for the rest of her life. The accident was clearly a freak accident. No warning, no explanation, no reason. Since the day the cottonwood fell, Rosanna's husband lost a job but eventually found another one. That job only lasted 6 months, and again he was unemployed. At the time, the Sorensens had sons leaving on missions, and it was a challenge, but found their needs were met. Her husband finally found a permanent job and also started his own business. During this time, Rosanna had a hip replacement, and they learned that she was expecting their 7th child. Their excitement turned to concern when they discovered the baby may not live long. The baby, a child they named Rachel, was stillborn at 8 months. Despite the challenges, the Sorensens have felt heaven-blessed in so many ways, sometimes with comfort, sometimes with peace, both physically and spiritually. In countless ways, they have felt the Lord's hand is truly stretched out still. Rosanna and Don join me today on Enduring It Well. Thank you for being here today. I'm so sorry for your losses.
2: Thank you for having us.
3: It's a pleasure to be here.
1: So tell us, what happened in the park that day in June?
2: Well, we were with family. It was a Monday night, and we were having family home evening and celebrating one of my husband's brother's birthdays. And it was a beautiful evening. It was June and sunny and warm, and the whole family was there. And my husband is the oldest of 11 children, so there were quite a few of us there with their children. And as we were preparing to sing happy birthday, my mother-in-law was beginning to gather everyone. And of course, a few of the children had already come to the picnic table. And all of a sudden, we heard a crack. It sounded like perhaps maybe a firecracker or something like that. But we looked up and we could, you could see leaves coming down. That's all we could see. And you think the instinct is run. So we ran. And after the dust settled and the trees settled, we began to look around and see who was hurt, who was under the trees. And I had myself gotten hit on the head pretty hard. And so as I tried to stand up and move and get out from under the tree, I realized my head was just spinning. I couldn't stand up straight, and I kind of had to crawl out. And I laid on the grass.
3: The first reaction was, where's our youngest daughter, Sarah? And all of the 2-year-olds, they were 2-year-olds, and they were all sitting at one of the second tables. And luckily, a Y of the branches went around that table and didn't hit any of them.
1: So now the tables were really close to the tree, is that right?
2: Yes.
3: Yeah, the tree was just on the other side. There's a little path, and the tree was on the other side of the path. And there were 3 tables, and the tree that fell was 80 feet tall. And so the tree fell exactly over the 3 tables where we were all sitting. And the first table is where our little Molly and her cousin Emma were sitting. And so the tree fell directly in the middle of that table, folded it right in half.
2: When I was laying on the grass, and after I kind of asked my husband to, he checked on me and asked him to try to find the baby, he came back in a little while and he said to me, Molly's gone. And I hadn't even really given Molly a thought, because the last I had looked, all the bigger kids were kind of on the knoll and weren't even, I hadn't noticed they had come to the picnic tables. And so I said, what do you mean? And he said, Molly's gone. She's gone. And I said, no, you go back and check again. Go back and check again. And he left and came back again. And I knew by a look on his face, when he told me again she was gone, that had meant that she had passed away. And I just kind of laid there a little numb. It was hard to comprehend. I don't know if it was a blessing that I couldn't see what was going on. Maybe it was a blessing that I had been hit on the head. I'm not sure. But so my husband's experience is a little different, because he was kind of helping to gather people and find out who was hurt and who wasn't.
1: So Don, tell us what you saw then.
3: So we were just about to, you know, sing happy birthday, and when we heard this crack of the tree, I looked up high in the tree, and I could see a branch broken and basically the flesh of the tree, and then realized that the tree was probably at a 45 degree angle. And so I had that split second decision whether to stand or run, and I was able to take 2 steps in a run before the tree hit. It was that fast. And it knocked everybody to the ground. And then one of the first things that happened was I went to check on Rosanna and make sure she was okay. And she had been hit pretty hard on the back and on the head. And then she asked, where's Sarah? And so I began to look for the little kids. During that time, this tree is covering all of the tables. And so it's pretty chaotic. And people are searching for each other and trying to find out, is there anybody hurt? One of my brothers came up to me and said, you need to come over here because Molly's hurt. And I went over there, and then they laid her down, and I could tell that, well, she was really hurt. And we did CPR on her for a long period of time, actually until the paramedics got there and then told us that she was gone. But so I was running. So when they said Molly's hurt, I went over there to see what I could help with her, realizing that, you know, I thought at that moment I could tell that she was gone. I had to go back and tell Rosanna, and I remember it was probably only 20 feet from where you were, Rosanna, and it was really difficult to, I had to say that. I had to say, Molly's gone. And I remember Rosanna just thinking, what? You know, both of us were in a state of shock. I remember just being in a state of shock thinking I should be crying, but there were no tears. And that was one of my first experiences with true shock. The tree had fallen and had hit another smaller tree. And underneath both those trees, I could see my mom. And went over and looked over the trunk of this tree that was on top of her. And I could tell that she was gone also. It was a shock. My first reaction after the tree fell was, wow, that was a close one. I hope nobody got hurt. And within a matter of a minute or so, suddenly we realized little Molly is dead and my mother had died instantly also.
1: So, Rosanna, what did you think when he said Molly's gone?
2: I think the first thing I thought was he's just panicking and he's saying something because he thinks she's gone, but she's not. So that's why I sent him back to check again. And
1: all this time now, you're injured and you're lying on the ground, so you can't go see all of this.
2: I can't see. And so it's kind of hard to believe something when you can't see it. When he came back the second time, then I knew he was telling me the truth, and I kind of felt the same way he did, in that I couldn't cry. It was so shocking and not real that I just couldn't cry. I just felt numb. And I have to say I had a little bit of gratitude that the youngest one wasn't hurt, which was kind of a hard transition to make in my head, because I think in my mind I thought, the little one's gonna be hurt. I mean, it was like I had this, so there was this almost great relief I had at the same time that she was okay. But then this shock that it was another daughter that I just didn't even expect to be hurt at all. So it was,
1: because you didn't even think she was under there at that point.
2: No. So it was, it was kind of confusion and shock. And so because he told me that, I think I asked him to make sure, you know, count all the other ones, make sure everybody else, because now I don't know who could be hurt.
1: And how many other children do you have?
2: At the time, we had 6.
1: There's a need to find out where everyone else is, and you're in chaos, and you've got extended family, and everyone's under this tree. When did you find out from Dawn that your mother-in-law, Molly, had been killed as well?
2: I think he came back a third time, and that's when he said that his mom was gone also. And it was just, again, it was just so confusing to me.
1: And what were you thinking when you're hearing that this thing that just happened, it's just instant that this has taken place, and now there's this toll that's being given to you? What were you thinking?
2: Everything's changed. Everything was in my life was going along, you know, smoothly, and now it's just chaos. I just felt like it was chaos. It was too confusing, and it's, you're in a situation that you don't even, as a parent, let your mind go to losing a child. Most people don't. I mean, if they even let themselves, you know, if they know someone who's lost a child, and of course, all parents, you go, oh, what if that happened to me? And you allow yourself to think about it for just a split second, but not very long, because you just think, oh, I can't go that. That's too painful a place to go. And then you find yourself, there you are, right in it. And it's just surreal, just not, almost dreamlike.
1: What did they determine was the cause of the tree falling down?
3: The day after, they had brought in people that specialize in trees and things like that. And they looked to see if the ground was saturated, if there was a big wind blowing or anything. And really nothing happened. It just fell. It just fell without warning. You don't expect to go to a family picnic in a beautiful park and have a tree fall on the picnic.
1: Let's talk for a minute about the toll it had on all of you emotionally. Each of you individually, as a couple, as your own family unit, and as an extended family, what kind of ramifications did it have on you emotionally?
2: For me, personally, I began to see how I handle different difficult situations. And it's funny, as you grieve, you see how different people grieve, and you can't force someone to grieve the way you grieve because it's just different. And so I remember the first couple days when we were back at home, all the kids would sleep in our room on the floor. And we all, it was amazing how all the children, we all had to be together at night. And so the kids all camped out on the floor in our bedroom for nights on end. I think they slowly began to feel, I think, secure again. And a couple of our children said that they actually had dreams with Molly in them, and it comforted them. So I don't know what the detail of their dreams were, but that they felt comforted. And that's when they said, you know, I'm going to go sleep in my room now. And they kind of just each slowly kind of peeled off and went back to their rooms. Our children kind of all handled it differently also. It really, they kind of followed our lead in how we grieved. That can happen a lot in a family if the parents are just out of control. I mean, and just really distraught. The children will kind of follow that lead. And we were distraught, but I think that we felt so much immediate peace. We used to talk about how it was unexplainable peace. We felt this peace that just could not be explained in mortal terms, we knew what it was.
1: It's that peace that passeth all understanding.
2: Yes, really was. That's exactly what it was. And it was such a wonderful gift to have, because I think it helped us as parents also guide our children through that grief.
1: Sure.
2: It really helped.
1: And so now you went back, all of you went back at different times.
2: Mm-hmm. It kind of started a family tradition. They, in the park, because they were worried about more trees falling, they cut down quite a few of them around that area and changed the park a little bit and made a little planter kind of where the picnic tables used to be with two trees in it. And so we took up the tradition that every Memorial Day, we get flowers and we go plant flowers in this planter. I think it's been healing for a lot of people to go back, because it can be scary to return to a place that's been painful, but it also is, I think the fear is greater than actually going there, and then it's almost therapeutic.
3: One of the things I noticed immediately was how the family, and I'm talking about both my family, my children, my wife, and my extended family, immediately came together. That night after the accident happened, we all went back to my parents' home. Everybody went there and stayed there. We didn't go back to our own home. We went there because we wanted to be together. You know, sometimes you go through a difficult time and it will pull people apart. In our case, for the most of us, it bonded us even more, united as a family.
1: Why do you think the Savior commanded us to mourn with those that mourn?
3: The scripture in Messiah, when it talks about mourning with those that mourn, one of the things that I think is key to that is that when you mourn with somebody else, you are taking part of their burden unto yourself. And you can't just, you know, when people go through a hard time, sometimes people have a tendency to want to just try to make it better. But there's a great value in agreeing with them in a time of difficulty rather than trying to make it all better. One of the things that we've learned is when somebody loses they lose a family member or a spouse, the best thing that you can say is, I'm sorry, and we're praying for you. And to be honest with you, that's all you need to say. Because if you go on trying to fix the situation, some people will grieve for months. Other people will grieve for years. And it's not something that you personally can take care of.
1: Rosanna, when you look back at it now, did it take days, weeks, months? How long did it take for you to get back to a sense of normalcy?
2: The first year, I kind of felt like I was in a little protective bubble. I literally felt like I could feel the prayers of the ward members and people on our behalf. I just felt kind of a little isolated, a good isolation.
1: In a good way.
2: Yeah. Yes. And it was, and so the first year, now this doesn't happen to everybody, I know, but for me, the first year was kind of nice. And it, I really felt the Spirit with me and I felt this peace. And after the first year went by and the second year, and I'm counting years from June now. Mm-hmm. It's funny how your timeline changes.
1: It really does. And you, your whole orientation is to that moment.
2: Yeah. The years start in June now, not in January. And I just felt all of a sudden this strong grief come over me. I felt like I couldn't handle little simple things, you know, that I would easily get upset and I would easily feel sad. And I told my husband, I can feel people not praying for us anymore. It wasn't their responsibility to continue to keep me on their prayer roll. And I know that, but you could feel it.
1: Was that frightening at all?
2: Yes, it was. It was because I thought, oh, I was afraid of the pain.
1: It's not a place we normally go, and now it's uncomfortable.
2: It's very uncomfortable. And what's interesting is, like, my husband didn't feel that way because he liked to watch videos of Molly all the time and listen to this music that kind of really brought his emotions out. And I couldn't do that. The first year I was like, it bothered me that he did that. But that was the interesting thing, is we learned that we each grieve differently. And I would feel really, really sad. So I would go up to my room and have a good, hard cry. And then what I used to say, put it on the shelf and get down and get the laundry done and and go about, you know, I felt like that's kind of, so I would put it away, live life, and then pull it back off the shelf and have my cry again.
1: How important is it for couples to recognize that we grieve differently and that we allow one another to do that?
3: I think it's really important to realize that your grief is going to be different. And there's an assumption that I'm grieving this way, so my spouse is also. And you don't realize that until, you know, moments get a little tougher. In our case, we tended to be on different sides of the teeter-totter. So if I was up, she was down, and when I was down, she was up. And so that was actually, as parents, worked out nicely.
1: And how did you balance that with these other children now?
3: One of the blessings, our little Sarah was just 2 years old, mm-hmm. right? And so a two-year-old doesn't know that perhaps it's not correct to be talking about the sister that just died all the time. And so Sarah talked about Molly all the time, all the time. During that whole year, she talked about, she was just a little girl, and she talked about Molly this and Molly that. And it was, in a sense, kind of comforting, actually. And it kind of grounded the family. Whereas if everybody were all older children, then we could have maybe slipped into a little bit more of a deeper depression, perhaps. But Sarah kind of kept the family going a little bit for a number of months there, just because she loved Molly, and she missed her, and she would talk about it all the time.
1: Very innocently.
3: Very innocently. She just would, Molly would do this, and Molly would do this, and Molly make me laugh, and, you know.
1: You know, you find that sometimes there are those who don't want to talk about it anymore. Friends, family, or whatever. It's sort of like, we did that, that's been taken care of, we were there with you. And they're afraid, maybe they're afraid that if they talk about it more, that will bring it all back up or whatever. What's your feeling about that?
2: I used to say, just because you mentioned Molly's name, I'm not going to all of a sudden go, oh, that's right, I had a daughter that died. I don't forget. It didn't slip my mind. So it's okay. And for me, and I know that not everybody's like this. Again, I know everyone grieves differently. But for me, I would love it when people would come and say, you know, she used to come up to our house and she did this and this and this. Or,
1: don't you love hearing those stories that maybe you didn't even know?
2: Yes. They're like treasures. It's like when you look through your photographs and you find a photograph of them you hadn't seen before.
1: Right.
2: They're like pieces of gold in your life.
1: Yes, they are.
2: That you have these little things that... And then I think with our children... again, they take your cues, and I think I remember one time saying, oh, yeah, and I just remember she would make me, remember she would just fight in the back seat and just tease and tease, and it was like, oh, it's okay to say that she was actually naughty sometimes? She was a real person.
3: Oh, Molly was a character. One of the funniest stories, we had gone to get ice cream for a family night, and it was in the evening, and she's just a little girl, she's a six-year-old, and we walked out of the place getting ice cream and into this beautiful evening. And Molly looked at the sky and raised her arms up and said, "The night is young, and so am I."
1: Has anyone ever hurt your feelings by mentioning her name?
2: Never.
3: Never.
2: We love to hear her name. So that never happens. And it's funny how people can come to a conclusion in their head that, you know, if you say the name, maybe they're afraid that you're going to burst into tears and that will make them uncomfortable.
1: Right.
2: But no, it brings a smile to my face all the time.
1: So as you went through these difficult months and years of getting your feet back on the ground, how did you conquer those feelings of fear? How did you conquer those? You say that you went into it a year, you were okay, and then these feelings started coming in. How did you conquer those feelings?
2: One of the ways was I sat and forced myself to watch her videos. I know that sounds silly. You wouldn't, a mom should want to watch the videos, but I kind of, a few times, again, I started doing it because I thought to myself, I have to do this for my children. It's funny. I think that I went through the grieving process partly because I really felt it important to be a good example to my children, and I was so afraid that they would get stuck and that they wouldn't grieve or that they would avoid Molly, that I would ruin them and ruin their life, you know, or something, or they'd have emotional baggage for the rest of their life or something. But so I would, you know, I'd hear Molly downstairs on the TV, and I would force myself to go down and watch. And
1: how hard was that for you?
2: It was really hard. I have to admit, I had days. I remember one day when I was in the laundry room doing laundry, and I just lost it. And I think my husband might remember this. And I started yelling, "I hate this! I hate this! I hate this!" I was never angry at God. It wasn't that I was mad at him. I didn't think it was his fault. I always felt like he was my one source of comfort. So I couldn't hate the hand that was stretched out to me, giving me the comfort and peace I had. I just hated the feelings. I didn't like them. I didn't like feeling this pain. I mean, and grief is not just an emotional pain, it physically hurts, which was a kind of a surprise to me too. I mean, when they say your heart aches, it really actually hurts.
1: Doing the things you normally do, going to a grocery store where maybe you went with that child to the grocery store, suddenly renders you incapable of moving through that grocery store. Mm-hmm. It overwhelms you physically even. And you experienced that.
2: Oh, definitely. I think I remember the first time I went to the big toy store and went past the dress-up, princessy dress-up things. And again, that pain came up and the tears started flowing. And sometimes it will hit you out of the blue like that. Or
1: right.
2: You'll see another child that reminds you of your child,
1: right,
2: of your daughter. You, from the back, you see her or something, and then you know, again, you're, you know, and it's, and I think one of the, I remember one time too, being in the grocery store and seeing a little girl that looked like her, and the little girl was crying, and then I really lost it.
1: Oh, yeah.
2: You know, because it was that mother's instinct that you want to comfort her.

0: I'm just going to sort of pull away from all of this difficult trial that you've gone through. And I want to ask you this question, Rosanna. When you were in high school, the missionaries came to your door and you began to hear the message of the restored gospel of Jesus Christ. And Don got involved in that and you joined the church as a result of those discussions and the promptings of the Spirit and the witness of the Spirit. How amazing is that, that message and that gospel lesson, those lessons you learned there would come back to comfort you in your greatest time of need?
1: I think I've thought of that many times. And in fact, many of my prayers have been how grateful I am for the gospel. Because it has brought so much comfort to me, because I don't know that these incidences wouldn't have not happened to me. It might have been part of my life's plan. I don't know, but I always say how grateful I am for the gospel, that my life is everything in my life that brings me happiness and joy and peace and comfort and growth is all centered around the gospel. All of it is.
0: And little did you realize that when those discussions were going on, it was sort of matter-of-factly, mm-hmm. and it was good and it felt good, but you had no idea the true strength that would give you in your greatest time of need.
1: No, I didn't have any idea. And in fact, I think that that's the great blessing that comes as you do things in faith, allowed me to see how much my Heavenly Father loves me, because He knew I would need that in my life. All of His children need it. They all do.
0: Right.
1: And I feel bad that they don't all have it or accept it. I'm grateful that my family joined and that we have that, because it's helped my parents also, as they've lost a granddaughter. And in fact, they also lost, a couple years before that, a grandson to an asthma attack. And it's helped them to grieve and to
0: keep it in perspective.
1: Keep it in perspective. And
0: so let me take it a little step further then. Let me ask you, what would you say to someone who is investigating the church right now, investigating this gospel, and is hearing all of the various teachings? What would you say to them, given your perspective now?
1: Take the step of faith and let it come in and test it for yourself. Test it. I actually was the holdout in my family. I was the one that was the last. My dad said, if we're not all going to join the church, then none of us are. So I was the holdout, 'cause I wasn't sure I wanted to get baptized. And it was for silly reasons. One of them being that I was a teenager, and this is going to sound maybe silly to a lot of people, but I was very shy, and I didn't want to get baptized in front of people. Hmm. I know that sounds silly, but for a teenager, I think sometimes little silly things like that keep people from being baptized.
0: From doing what they need to do.
1: Yeah and it, I know it's, but I knew when my dad said that to me, I thought, I can't keep this from my parents. They want it so badly.
0: Wow.
1: And it all felt good to me. I can't say I understood all of it when I got baptized.
0: Well, no one does.
1: But I went in faith, and I went because I loved my family. And as I was baptized, I had that confirmation that I was doing the right thing. That confirmation came. And again, I think in life, everything is like that. I think the fear is greater than really the reality of things. And sometimes if we just stop and push that fear back long enough to take a step, then we're able to see these wonderful, glorious things open up in our life that we would have never experienced had we not just pushed that fear aside for just a moment and done what we knew our heart was telling us. we needed to do.
0: So, Dawn, let me ask you the same question. From your perspective, here you are helping her understand this gospel at the time as your teenagers, and you're her boyfriend, and you don't know what's coming in your life either. You have no idea that this is going, the very teachings you're assisting those missionaries in teaching her are going to come back and comfort her and you.
2: One of the things I wanted to say regarding the family, the key doctrine to their conversion was the doctrine that families could be together forever. When Rosanna's father heard that, he said, "This is the truth." He knew it once he heard that. That was the doctrine that really made sense to them, which is interesting because that's the doctrine that then, you know, helps us through the time of difficulty, knowing that a family is forever. So looking, you know, back at being a teenager and that, you don't think of, to be honest with you, you don't think about any of that in the future.
0: Right.
2: You're thinking about the missionaries. I mean, we were good friends and the missionaries had taught her family, and I knew that in my life, the gospel was important, and I knew it was true. I had no idea at that point in time what this would mean in the future. The one thing that happens when you go through an incident like this, at least in our case, for both of us, the first thing that kind of comes to your mind is the gospel is true. I remember that being so distinct, thinking everything that I was taught in primary, everything that I taught as a missionary, everything that I've taught ever since then, it's all true. And it becomes crystal clear that it's true. And it's an amazing thing. It's a much stronger testimony because you're witnessing, you're part of the plan of salvation happening. Things you've talked about for years that, you know, when you give the plan of salvation, you teach that when people die, they go to the spirit world. And suddenly you're in the moment and you realize it happened. The person died, they went to the spirit world, and you know for sure, I knew for sure that Mom and Molly were perfectly fine. I knew that we were stuck here and it was going to be difficult, but I knew, especially losing a six-year-old daughter, I knew that she was perfectly fine and perfectly happy. And that is a great source of comfort, just to know that for sure.
0: Rosanna, what did you find out about Rosanna as you went through this experience that maybe you had not known was in you before?
1: Following the promptings of the Holy Ghost really pay off. I remember in 1999 when the big get preparedness time, everybody will remember that, oh, you know, the computers are going to crash. And there was just this big, you know, thing about let's get prepared.
0: The Y2K.
1: Yes, yeah. Y2K. And so that was going on a lot. But I kept having this overwhelming feeling of being prepared spiritually. It was so strong. And it's the first time, I think, in my life that I really had some strong promptings. That I even asked my visiting teachers, do you feel the same feeling that I'm feeling? It's, you know, it's really strong. It's not just about having extra wheat. It's this, you know, I've got to be better about my scripture study. I need to be better about my personal prayers. I need to be better about being prepared. I need to be better about going to the temple. I just really felt this. So I, of course, followed those promptings, thank goodness. And all 1999, I really just picked up this pace in scripture study and all those things that I should be doing normally all the time. But I was much more diligent. And I remember really receiving the answer that I was being prepared for my own Y2K, and that was
0: June 5th.
1: We're all experiencing some sort of trial. Not all of us have these dramatic things like this, but every day there's these little trials that we're also having to learn, like learning not being envy, not puffed up, not being easily provoked,
0: Can I stop you right there? Because you mentioned it a minute ago, and I want to explore just a little bit deeper this. What have you learned about pride?
1: It really isn't very useful. And it really can be kind of poisonous, because when you become prideful, you don't allow people to serve. You stop their growth because you're being prideful about not allowing someone to serve you. We come here to learn to sacrifice. Sometimes we sacrifice our pride. Sometimes we sacrifice our time. Sometimes we sacrifice money. There's lots of things that we're learning to sacrifice. But when we sacrifice things for others, we learn to love them. Like our neighbors love us because they've sacrificed for us. They've served us. And I think that's what Heavenly Father's trying to teach us, because that sacrifice builds love. And it's always in the scriptures about having charity.
0: Well, and I think that puts it in the perfect perspective here of the Savior, who did the ultimate sacrifice for each of us, expressed his love in a way no one else can do.
1: True. And we're trying to become like him.
0: Trying to be like him.
1: He's trying to teach us to be like him. And right. I love that scripture in Moroni 7:47-48. He talks about how we need to pray to have charity, that we should have charity, have love, and pray that that love will be, that we'll be gifted with it. I love the part when he says that when he shall appear, we shall be like him, for we shall see him as he is, that we may have this hope, that we may be purified even as he is pure. I think that's the idea.
0: There's a recognition that will take place.
1: And that's because we're all filled with charity, because we've sacrificed and we've built a bond of love with somebody else. Heavenly Father loves us because he sacrificed for us. Mm-hmm. A mother loves her child because she sacrificed for that child. And as much as we would hope that the child would love us back, I think most of us learn that true Christ-like love because we have sacrificed for someone and bonded with them. And we can't do that if we have pride and envy and we're puffed up. So we have to learn to rid those things out of us.
0: Let me put this to you then, Dawn. How valuable is this experience that we call life? What have you learned in your mortality?
2: Life is much more of an adventure than I could have imagined, both the ups and the downs. The lab is much more interesting than the classroom. I always think back of Joseph Smith when he talks about the Lord will tug at your heartstrings. And I can't even explain it. That experience was such a personal experience. I knew him suddenly on a personal level. And it's not that I saw him or anything, but I suddenly, It was like he literally reached in and tugged that heartstring. But I knew he was real. I knew that we together had a personal relationship. It was a personal relationship. And I don't know if it's because of what I suffered, but suddenly I could understand suffering better, and I could understand the value of the atonement better to literally wipe away all tears.
0: Rosanna, are you grateful for the lessons learned?
1: I am. I'm extremely grateful. I look back on my life and I see the growth that I've received. I am so grateful for my testimony and how it's been strengthened. I'm extremely grateful for, I feel, the testimony that I see that's been built in my children. That I think that's one of the wonderful pleasures of being a parent, is seeing your children gain their own testimony and really love the gospel and love the Savior and take advantage of the atonement and repentance.
0: So how grateful are you for the gospel that Dawn and the missionaries brought to you?
1: I sometimes say to my husband, oh, I shudder. I know they say that. I shudder to think what my life would be like. I don't even want to, like, as people don't want to go there to think about if a child died, how scary that is for some people. That's the thought I have about not having the gospel in my life. I can have this peace and comfort because I know that my family is sealed together forever. It's meant so much to me in my life, and it's changed every aspect of my life because I have the gospel and because those wonderful missionaries came by.
0: What can we do to make sure that we're getting the most out of this mortality?
2: Find the gospel of Jesus Christ and then rely on that atonement of Jesus Christ, and then share. And then, and part of that is missionary work and sharing. But a huge part of it as a parent is just doing the best you can and living it.
1: One of the ways we do that is really to do the basics, to read your scriptures and have prayer and try to do, like, you know, a family scripture study and have family prayer and talk about the gospel in your home, and as the scriptures say, also, you know, liken everything to your experience and liken back to the scriptures.
0: Can I ask you then, in all that you've been through, did you find yourselves likening the scriptures to your own situation?
2: Oh, yeah. One of the things that happens when you go through difficult times is the next time you read the scriptures, and during that time, suddenly scriptures are new again. That's the wonderful part about the scriptures. Yeah. They're always new to you depending on the moment in your life. And when you go through a valley and you're going through a tragedy, then suddenly scriptures that you never noticed before have
0: just
2: meaning.
0: Jump out.
2: And,
0: yeah.
2: and especially when you look at the lives of good people, of the prophets, of the life of Joseph Smith, and you see the difficulty and you can appreciate that more, you know, that you have empathy now. You understand what somebody else is going through. That's one of the greatest things. I shouldn't use the word greatest in that, but one of the wonderful things that happens when you go through a difficult time is now when you meet somebody else that goes through a difficult time, they can trust you. When we talk to a couple that's just lost a child, they know that we understand what they're going through. We don't even need to talk.
0: Right.
2: You just sit with them. And you know how that is when you meet with people, suddenly just your being there is a comfort to them. It's back to how we started this conversation on mourning with those that mourn. You've suddenly taken part of their burden because they know that you know what that is. And if you look at that in the ultimate sense, that's Christ. Ultimately, Christ completely understands what you're going through, because he completely suffered through it.
1: I'm just so extremely grateful that I have had the blessing and the privilege of having the gospel come to my door and get the opportunity to accept it. I feel so grateful for the missionaries that are out there serving, because they're the ones that saved my family by coming. My dad always felt that there was something missing. What he would say is that, I don't understand why a loving Heavenly Father would send his children to earth to form these bonds with other of his children, and then to cast that aside after death. It never made sense to him. He didn't understand that. And he didn't know anything about the church and what the church teaches. So when the missionaries came and told my father and my family about families being sealed together forever and the plan of happiness, my dad knew that this is it. This is the true church, because this is going to bring the blessing in my life that I've always wanted, which is for, I love my children and my wife, and I want to be with them forever. And so what a blessing it's been.

0: A talk to losing a child. It's all this wonderful blessing of the Holy Ghost and knowing that there's a Father in heaven who really does know us, that he loves us, that he's there for us, that he wants me and you to be happy, and he knows what brings happiness to our life. And he knows better than us because his perspective is bigger than our perspective. And if we have a little faith in that, that we can and just trust in him, that he'll be there to guide us. And I'm so grateful for repentance and for the atonement and for the things that I've learned about the atonement, that it isn't just for forgiving sins. And I'm so grateful for that because we're always making mistakes. I am. I'm always making mistakes and having to repent. But for the knowledge that it takes care of hurts and pains and disappointments, and that someone understands how I feel. Someone understands all these messy, complicated things in life that can bring us pain, that he's there to understand us and to help us. I'm just so grateful that he was willing and loved us enough to sacrifice for us, and that Heavenly Father loved us enough to sacrifice his own son. Because even as a parent, I've learned a new perspective there, that I've, in a way, sacrificed some children and lost them. And he willingly did that, sacrificed a son. And so I'm very, so very grateful for the gospel in my life, and thankful for my testimony, and thankful for the Book of Mormon and the wonderful things that and the answers that come there. And also very thankful for one of the greatest blessings, I think, too, that we have in the church, which is a modern-day prophet, that I look forward to hearing the words at conference. I never feel like they're chastisement. I always feel I'm going to do better. I want to do that. And I feel excited about trying that new challenge in my life instead of feeling beaten down like I don't do well enough. My husband's my best friend. I've grown up in the gospel with him. And I am grateful for the friendship that we have, that's eternal. And we like being around each other. And to know that my children are ours, I don't think I would have enjoyed being a mother and being a wife as much as I do, because I have the perspective that I do as a member of the church.
1: Ever since I was young, I've been a believer. I've always believed that the church was true. I just knew that from the time I was little. But as I've grown older, I appreciate that even more, and I know that it's not just true, that it's real, that the Savior is real, and that he does live, and that he loves us, that he looks forward to seeing us again. I'm so thankful for his sacrifice. I'm grateful for the temple. I look back at when we were sealed as a family, and immediately when you lose a family member, that remembrance of the sealing comes back quickly. And you, in my case, I was extremely thankful for that. And I know that we live in a wonderful day when families can be sealed, and that is the core of the gospel. I know that the Book of Mormon is true. I know it's true because I've read it many times, and I feel the Spirit each time, and I've seen it, how it changes me, and I see how it changes others that I love. I've seen family members just become new persons as they've read the scriptures. I absolutely love the gospel of Jesus Christ, and I know that it's central to the church. And the church exists to unite families together, to bring that happiness together. I know that the Holy Ghost, he is real.

When we receive a witness from the Holy Ghost, there is no greater witness. That is directly from the Godhead. And we can rely on that. And if we only have that witness once in our life, that the atonement of Jesus Christ is real, we can rely on that for the rest of our life. When you receive something from the Holy Ghost, that's eternal. And Heavenly Father doesn't need to tell you that again and again and again. You know it. When you lose a loved one and you know something about Heavenly Father's plan of salvation, suddenly it becomes absolutely real to you. And either you, at that moment, have great hope and faith that it's true, and that carries you forward, or in my case, I knew it was true. And I was reminded yet again when the moment happened that it's true. And you'll see them again.

0: This has been Enduring It Well with host W.A. 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
2: Four Tools for Answering Questions by Heather Bergeson, Church Magazines. I didn't know where to turn. After hearing my friends talk about a controversial issue in church history, I did the first thing I could think of to find answers to my new questions. I searched the internet. After reading online about this debated topic, I became very confused and even angry. Why had I never known about this? Was the church trying to hide something? How was I supposed to know if what these people were writing was true or if it was made up? I felt a lot of fear and uncertainty after reading so many conflicting views. It was scary to realize my faith was being tested. Without noticing it, I slowly withdrew myself from God. At a time when I should have been praying and reading my scriptures the most, I found myself constantly forgetting and then eventually avoiding these habits. I was trying to discover truth without the help of God, and it wasn't working. One Sunday, I was sitting in testimony meeting and had the strong impression to talk to one of my priesthood leaders about my concerns. After the meeting, I asked my leader if we could talk. It felt so good to finally talk about what was worrying me. I cried as I explained what I'd been going through the past few months and my desire to understand the truth. He patiently listened and then offered me comfort and advice that immediately lifted a heavy burden from my shoulders. But the most valuable thing he taught me that day was how to respond when you're faced with concerns and doubts about church history and doctrine. His advice included some important principles that I developed into four tools any of us can use when we come across materials that seem to undermine our faith. 1. Keep a strong connection with God. Don't forget to continue to fast and pray for guidance. Read the scriptures for revelation. Attend church and worship in the temple. Amidst confusion and doubt, it might sometimes seem like prayer and scripture study are tedious tasks, but they are your most valuable tools. Remember that God is the source of all truth. As you seek to be close to Him, you will be able to find the peace you are looking for. 2. Talk to your parents or leaders. If you ever feel overwhelmed by negative information and don't know where to look next, don't give up. Make sure your parents and church leaders know what you're struggling with. They can help you find answers to your questions and guide you to reliable resources. 3. Familiarize yourself with reliable resources. Church leaders have given us many resources to learn more about church history, including those in the scriptures, the gospel topics essays found on churchofjesuschrist.org, the Joseph Smith papers, and the church's official history books, Saints. When you know the facts and the church's official stance on controversial subjects, you will feel more confident when you're confronted with opposition. 4. Have faith in God's timing. Well, there is a lot of information now available to us. Some questions do not yet have answers. We need to remember that although Heavenly Father has revealed all that is necessary for our salvation, He has not yet revealed all truth. We must have the faith and humility to persevere until we receive a greater knowledge. God teaches us line upon line, and we can experience an increase of faith and hope in the future as we draw closer to Him. I am so grateful for what I learned through my experience. It was scary and hard at times, but now I know how to search for truth with confidence. I also know that fear and doubt are not of God and don't help me answer my questions. See Doctrine and Covenants, Section 6, Verse 36. The accessibility of information on the Internet makes it even more important to follow the counsel in Doctrine and Covenants, Section 88, Verse 118. Seek ye out of the best books words of wisdom. Seek learning even by study and also by faith. As we search for truth in holy places, we can strengthen our testimonies and faithfully endure through trials. End of the article, Four Tools for Answering Questions, by Heather Bergeson, Church Magazines, read by Jane Wise.
1: 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Music with a message, brought to you by The Church of Jesus Christ of Latter-day Saints.
3: One factor in salvation is personal revelation. Joseph Smith said, "No man can receive the Holy Ghost without receiving revelations. The Holy Ghost is a revelator." Latter-day Saints, having received the gift of the Holy Ghost by the laying on of hands, are entitled to personal inspiration in the small events of life, as well as when they are confronted with the giant Goliaths of life. If worthy, we are entitled to receive revelations for ourselves, parents for their children, and members of the church in their callings. David Osmond sings, "He Hears Me."

When the winds blow and the rains pour, they blow and pour on all. Those who have built their foundations on bedrock rather than sand survive the storms. There is a way to build on bedrock by developing a deep personal conversion to the gospel of Jesus Christ and knowing how to receive inspiration. We must know and know that we know. We must stand spiritually and temporally independent of all worldly creatures. This begins by understanding that God the Father is the Father of our spirits, and that He loves us, that Jesus Christ is our Redeemer and Savior, and that the Holy Ghost can communicate with our minds and our hearts. This is how we receive inspiration. We need to learn how to recognize and apply these promptings. Jesse Clark Funk sings Inside.

Personal revelation comes as a testimony of truth and as guidance in spiritual and temporal matters. Latter-day Saints know that the promptings of the Spirit may be received upon all facets of life, including daily, ongoing decisions. Without seeking the inspiration of the Almighty God, how could anyone think of making an important decision, such as, who is to be my companion? What is my work to be? Where will I live? How will I live? Jenny Phillips sings, Stay.

We need to be acquainted with the promptings of the Holy Ghost. And we need to practice and apply gospel teachings until they become natural and automatic. These promptings become the foundation of our testimonies. Then our testimonies will keep us happy and safe in troubled times. Mindy Glenhill sings, "Small Enough."

We can learn how answers come through inspiration. They come as thoughts and feelings in our minds and hearts. Occasionally, answers may come as a burning in the bosom. Elijah taught that answers come as a still small voice. The Lord said, "And if it is right, I will cause that your bosom shall burn within you. Therefore, you shall feel that it is right." Catherine Nelson sings, "Stay."

Joseph Smith told us to watch for answers by paying attention to the thoughts and feelings that come into our minds. Over time, we will learn to recognize these as promptings. He said, "A person may profit by noticing the first intimation of the spirit of revelation. For instance, when you feel pure intelligence flowing into you, it may give you sudden strokes of ideas, so that by noticing it, you may find it fulfilled the same day or soon. Those things that were presented unto your minds by the Spirit of God will come to pass. And thus by learning the Spirit of God and understanding it, you may grow into the principle of revelation until you become perfect in Christ Jesus. Developing this capacity helps us gain testimonies and becomes the means for obtaining additional inspiration in the future." Sherry Call sings, "Still Small Voice."

Some guidelines and rules are necessary if one is to be the recipient of revelation and inspiration. They include, number one, to try honestly and sincerely to keep God's commandments. Two, to be spiritually attuned as a receiver of a divine message. Three, to ask God in humble, fervent prayer. And four, to seek answers with unwavering faith. Rob Honey of Enoch Train sings, A Breeze Among the Branches.

0: How is inspiration received? Enos stated, "While I was thus struggling in the spirit, behold, the voice of the Lord came into my mind." One does not necessarily hear an audible voice. The spirit of revelation comes by divine confirmation. "I will tell you in your mind and in your heart by the Holy Ghost, which shall come upon you and which shall dwell in your heart," says the Lord. The inner voice of the Spirit has the capacity to whisper through and pierce all things. The Scriptures teach, "It was not a voice of thunder, neither was it a voice of great tumultuous noise, but behold, it was a still voice of perfect mildness, as if it had been a whisper. And it did pierce even to the very soul."
1: Music with a message. 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
2: Faith is a very real power. From The Church of Jesus Christ of Latter-day Saints.
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4: Chapter 43, A Greater Necessity for Union. In September 1892, Francis Lyman and Anton Lund arrived in St. George, Utah. For several weeks, the two apostles had been visiting wards and counseling saints throughout central and southern Utah. As the Salt Lake Temple neared completion, the first presidency and the 12 had begun encouraging the saints to be more united. But rather than finding harmony and goodwill in their travels, Francis and Anton had often found warden branches rife with discord. St. George was no different. Much of the contention arose from politics. For decades, the saints in Utah had voted for local candidates in the People's Party, a political party composed mainly of church members. But in 1891, church leaders disbanded the People's Party and encouraged the saints to join either the Democrats or the Republicans, the two parties that dominated United States politics. These leaders hoped more political diversity among the saints might increase their influence in local elections and in Washington, D.C. They also believed diversity would help the church achieve such goals as Utah statehood and general amnesty for saints who had entered into plural marriages before the manifesto. But now, for the first time, saints were caught up in heated battles with one another over differing political views. The conflict troubled Wilford Woodruff, and he had urged the saints at the April 1892 General Conference to stop their bickering. "Every man has as much right, prophets, apostles, saints, and sinners, to his political convictions as he has to his religious opinions," Wilford had declared. "Don't throw filth and dirt and nonsense at one another because of any difference on political matters. That spirit will lead us to ruin," he warned. In St. George, as elsewhere, most saints believed they should join the Democratic Party, since the Republican Party had typically led anti-polygamy efforts against the church. In many communities, the prevailing attitude was that a good Latter-day Saint could never be a Republican. Wilford Woodruff and other church leaders wanted to challenge this view, especially since the United States was being governed at the time by a Republican administration. As Anton and Francis learned more about the situation in St. George, they wanted to help the saints understand that they could differ politically without creating bitterness or division within the church. During an afternoon priesthood meeting, Francis reminded the men that the church needed members in both political parties. "We don't want anyone who is a Democrat to change," he reassured them, but he said that saints who did not feel strong ties to the Democratic Party should consider joining the Republicans. "There is much less difference between the two parties than at first thought," he noted. Francis then expressed his love for all saints, no matter their political views. "We must not allow any bitterness in our hearts one toward another," he emphasized. 2 days later, Francis and Anton went to the St. George Temple. They assisted with baptisms, endowments, and other ordinances. An uplifting spirit prevailed in the building. It was the kind of spirit the saints needed as they prepared to dedicate another temple to the Lord. In Salt Lake City, carpenters, electricians, and other skilled laborers were working rapidly to make sure the Salt Lake Temple's interior was ready for the dedication in April 1893. On September 8th, the First Presidency toured the building with architect Joseph Don Carlos Young and others. As they walked from room to room, inspecting the work in progress, the members of the presidency were pleased with what they saw.
5: "Everything is being done in a most finished style," George Q. Cannon noted in his journal.
4: George was especially impressed with the temple's modern features.
5: "It is surprising what changes have occurred through inventions since the first plan of the temple was drawn out," he wrote.
4: Truman Angel, the temple's original architect, had planned to warm and light the temple with stoves and candles. Now, new technologies allowed the saints to install electric lights and a steam-powered heating system throughout the building. Workers were also installing two elevators to help patrons move easily from one floor to another. Funds for construction were exhausted, however, and some people doubted the church had the resources to finish the temple in the 6 months before the dedication. Beginning in 1890, the First Presidency had invested heavily in a sugar beet factory south of Salt Lake City, hoping to create a cash crop for local farmers and generate new jobs for individuals who might otherwise move away from Utah for better work opportunities. This investment, along with the loss of church property confiscated by the federal government, left church leaders short of valuable resources they might have used to complete the temple. Relief societies, mutual improvement associations, primaries, and Sunday schools tried to help ease the financial burden by collecting donations for the temple fund, but much more needed to be done. On October 10th, the First Presidency and Quorum of the Twelve met with other church leaders, including stake presidents and bishops, in the large, partially finished assembly room on the top floor of the temple. The purpose of the meeting was to recruit local leaders to help raise funds for the temple. Shortly after George Q. Cannon opened the meeting, John Winder, a counselor in the presiding bishopric, reported to the assembly that it would take at least an additional $175,000 to finish the temple. Furnishing the inside would cost even more. Wilford Woodruff spoke of his earnest desire to have the temple completed on schedule. George then urged the men in the room to use their influence to raise the needed funds. Each stake would be expected to collect a certain amount based on its size and the means of individual families. The men in the room felt the spirit powerfully and agreed to help. One man, John R. Murdoch, recommended that all those present say how much they were personally willing to donate to the temple. One by one, the church leaders pledged generously, promising a total contribution of more than $50,000. Before the meeting closed, George said,
6: "There never has been a time since the church was organized, in my opinion, when there was a greater necessity for union in the church than now."
4: He testified that the First Presidency were united and constantly seeking to learn the mind and will of the Lord in how to direct the church.
5: "The Lord has blessed us and acknowledged our labors," he declared. "He has made plain to us day by day the course that we are to take."
4: Among the carpenters working on the temple was Joseph Dean, the former president of the Samoan Mission. Joseph had returned from the Pacific 2 years earlier. For a while, he had struggled to find steady work to support both of his wives, Sally and Florence, and 7 children. When he was hired to work on the temple in February 1892, the job was a great blessing. But his salary and Sally's income from sewing and dressmaking were barely enough to keep the large family fed, sheltered, and clothed. In the fall of 1892, the first presidency approved 10% raises to temple workmen to ensure they were paid the same as other laborers in the industry. For some men, it was the highest wage they had ever been paid. Joseph and his wives were grateful for the raise, but they continued to struggle to make ends meet. They paid their tithing faithfully, however, and even donated $25 to the temple fund. On December 1st, Joseph drew his monthly paycheck of $98.17. After work, he went to a nearby store to pay a $5 debt. The store owner was Joseph's bishop, and instead of simply accepting the payment, the bishop told him that their stake president had recently asked every family in the stake to donate a specific amount of money to the church for temple construction. Joseph and his family had been asked to contribute $100. Joseph was stunned. Sally had recently given birth, and Joseph still needed to pay the doctor. He also owed money to five other stores and rent on Florence's home. Added together, his payment on all his debts exceeded his monthly salary, which itself was less than the stake's requested donation. How could he possibly contribute so much, especially after his family had just donated $25 at great sacrifice? As hard as it would be to meet his obligation, Joseph agreed to find a way to come up with the money. "I shall do my best," he wrote that night in his journal, "and trust in the Lord to see me through." That January, Maihea, an elderly leader of the saints on the Tuamotu Islands, called a conference on Fa'aite, an atoll about 300 miles northeast of Tahiti. Rain fell heavily in the days leading up to the conference, yet determined saints did not let the weather keep them from coming. One morning, shortly before the conference, a brisk breeze brought four boats to Fa'aite from Takaroa, an atoll 2 days to the north. Among the newly arrived saints, Maihea learned, were four white men who claimed to be missionaries of the church with authority to teach the restored gospel. Maihea was suspicious. 7 years earlier, a missionary of the reorganized Church of Jesus Christ of Latter-day Saints had come to his village on the neighboring Ana Atoll. The missionary had invited the Ana saints to join him in worship, claiming that Brigham Young and the saints in Utah had cut themselves off from the true Church of Christ. Many saints had accepted his invitation, but Maihea and others had refused it, recalling that Brigham Young had sent the missionaries who taught them the gospel. Unsure if these new missionaries were true representatives of the church, Maihea and the Tuamotu saints greeted them coldly, giving them only an unripe coconut to eat. Soon, however, Maihea learned that the oldest missionary was a one-legged man named James Brown, or Iatapo, which was the name of one of the missionaries who had taught him the gospel. Even saints who were too young to have met James Brown personally had heard the older generation speak his name. Since Maihea was blind and could not recognize the missionary by sight, he confronted him with questions. "If you are the same that has been among us before, you have lost one leg," said Maihea. "For the Iatapo that I used to know had two legs." Maihea then asked James if he taught the same doctrine as the man who had baptized him so many years before. James replied that he did. Maihea's questions continued, "Have you come from Salt Lake City? Who is the president of the church now that Brigham Young is dead? Which hand do you raise when you baptize? Is it true that you believe in plural marriage?" James answered each question, but Maihea remained unsatisfied. "What was the name of the village where the French arrested you?" he asked. Once again, James answered the question correctly. Finally, Maihea's fear faded away, and he gladly shook James's hand. "If you had not come and satisfied us that you were the same man who was here before,
5: It would have been useless to send these young men here, he said, referring to the missionaries with James, for we would not have received them. But now, Maihea said, we welcome you. We welcome these young men, too. That same month, Anton Lund, Francis Lyman, and B.H. Roberts visited Manassa, Colorado, at the request of the First Presidency. 4 months had passed since Anton and Francis had asked the saints in St. George to stop fighting over politics. Since then, similar conflicts had continued to disrupt Manassa and other communities of saints. Now, with the Salt Lake Temple dedication just over 2 months away, church leaders feared these communities would not be prepared for the dedication if they could not come together in fellowship and love. In Manassa, various saints met with the three church leaders to air their grievances. Anton spent as many as 10 hours some days listening to accusations and counter-accusations related to political, business, and personal disputes. He counted a total of 65 individual conflicts that saints in Manassa wanted church leaders to settle. After reviewing each case, he and his companions tried to resolve the most divisive complaints. Some saints worked out their disagreements privately or agreed to apologize publicly for things they had said and done. Others, though unhappy with the recommended solutions, humbly promised to abide by them. After 2 weeks, Anton, Francis, and B.H. believed that they had done all they could to help the saints in Manassa. They knew, however, that many minor conflicts remained. We call upon you to exert all your energies to settle whatever difficulties may still exist, they instructed the local stake presidency, and to unite the people in the spirit of the gospel. B.H. accompanied Anton and Francis to their train, but he did not return with them. His second wife, Celia, and their children lived in Manassa, and he wanted to spend a few more days with them. When he arrived back in Utah, B.H. turned to his journal to reflect on his efforts to overcome conflict and find peace in his own life. For over a year, he had been tormented by his struggle to sustain the manifesto. His heart had softened little by little as he remembered the spiritual confirmation he had received like a flash of light when he first heard about the change. Perhaps I had transgressed in pushing from me the first testimony I received in relation to it, and allowing my own prejudices and my own short-sighted human reason to stand against the inspiration of God, B.H. wrote. I did not understand the purposes for which the manifesto was issued. I do not

who was on her deathbed. After years of conflict between the saints and the government, the First Presidency was surprised by the request and honored to fulfill it. For Joseph, the amnesty proclamation had little impact, since he had not abandoned his plural family after the manifesto. But the Deseret News and other newspapers in Utah recognized the symbolic importance of the proclamation, and articles urged the saints to be grateful to President Harrison for issuing it in good faith. Meanwhile, Joseph and other laborers had extended their workdays by 2 hours to finish the Salt Lake Temple by April 6th. The First Presidency visited the construction site regularly, checking on details and encouraging the craftsmen in their efforts. Joseph, for his part, was determined to do his best to build the temple and fulfill his promise to donate $100 to its completion. In February, Apostle John W. Taylor canceled $100 worth of interest on a loan he had given Joseph, and Joseph immediately saw it as a blessing. "I consider the Lord has refunded me," he wrote in his journal. By mid-March, Joseph had paid $75 toward temple construction, and he hoped to pay the remaining $25 in April, right before the temple's completion. He also took two of his children to see the inside of the temple. In the baptistry, he showed them a large font resting on the backs of 12 cast-iron oxen, a sight that scared his 5-year-old son Jasper, who thought the animals were real. In an endowment room in the temple's basement, artists were painting beautiful murals representing the Garden of Eden, complete with waterfalls, grassy meadows, and rolling hills. A stairwell from this room led to another endowment room, where additional murals of deserts, jagged cliffs, wild animals, and dark clouds portrayed life after the fall. Before beginning the murals, most of the artists at work had been set apart by the First Presidency and received world-class training from art instructors in Paris. Near the end of March 1893, Bishop John Winder called the workers together and exhorted them to resolve any grievances or negative feelings among the crew. The temple needed to be physically ready for dedication, but the workers needed to be spiritually ready as well. To help all the saints reconcile themselves to God and each other, the First Presidency called for a special church-wide fast to take place 12 days before the dedication. "Before entering into the temple to present ourselves before the Lord in solemn assembly," they wrote in a letter to all church members, "we shall divest ourselves of every harsh and unkind feeling against each other." On the day of the fast, a Saturday, Sally and Florence Dean gathered with other saints to sing, speak, and pray. But Joseph could not join them. There was too much work to be done in the temple, and he and his fellow workers labored through the day, fasting all the while. In the days that followed, Joseph helped install floorboards while teams of carpet layers, curtain hangers, painters, gilders, and electricians scurried about finishing last-minute tasks. A committee of men and women then adorned the rooms with elegant furniture and other decorations. Among the items available to them were silk altar covers and other handicrafts donated by women in wards throughout the city. More work would still need to be done after the dedication, but Joseph was sure the temple would be ready to open its doors on the appointed day. "Things are coming pretty nicely to a point, after all," he wrote. On the day of the church-wide fast, Sousa Gates received a letter from her 19-year-old daughter, Leah, seeking reconciliation. At the time, Sousa was living in Provo while Leah was attending college in Salt Lake City. "Little did I think," Leah wrote, "that my own dear mother would be the one whose forgiveness I must beg and pardon seek for past feelings and grievances." Earlier that week, Sousa had argued with Leah about Leah's father, Alma Dunford. Years before, Sousa had divorced Alma when she could no longer live with his drinking and abuse. Alma had gained custody of Leah, however,
So she had grown up with her father's family.

0: away from Susa. Alma had since remarried and had more children. Although he continued to struggle with the word of wisdom, Alma had become a kind husband and father who provided well for his family and raised them in the church. Leah loved him and viewed him differently than her mother did. "You know my feelings, and I cannot help share," Leah told Susa. "I love my mother dearer than tongue can tell, but I also love my father." Still, after the argument, Leah felt she needed to apologize. "I humbly and truly repent and beg that you will forgive and forget," she wrote. As Susa read the letter, she was sorry her daughter was burdened with remorse. Susa's father, Brigham Young, had counseled her to always place her family first, promising that every great thing she accomplished afterward would add to her glory. Since then, Susa had found success in and out of the home. At 37, she had a loving marriage, 6 living children, and another on the way, and recognition as one of the most talented and prolific writers in the church. But with all her success, Susa still sometimes felt that she was falling short of her lofty expectations of ideal motherhood. Her relationship with Leah had been particularly difficult. For many years after the divorce, they had not been able to interact in person. When Leah was 15 years old, however, Susa had arranged a meeting in the Lion House, where they embraced and wept for joy. From that time forward, Susa and Leah had enjoyed a loving, affectionate relationship, and they sometimes felt more like sisters than mother and daughter. On Saturday, March 25th, Susa attended the special fast meeting with her fellow saints in Provo. Leah was never far from her mind. Susa realized that the adversary would do all he could to break the bonds of love that had so recently developed between her and her eldest daughter, and she would not allow it. As soon as she could, she responded to Leah's letter. "My dearest, darling girl," she wrote, "know that I love you better every day." She, in turn, asked for Leah's forgiveness and promised to do better. "I know I am far from perfect," she admitted. "Perhaps the greatest sting of your words was for me in the fact that, in a measure, I deserved it. By prayer and a little effort on our part, we can learn to let these things alone," she wrote. "Give me a kiss and bury it forever."
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3: My dear brothers and sisters, I love you. I think about you and pray for you often. You are living in an age unlike any other. You are at the age where you are making crucial decisions, decisions that will affect the rest of your mortal and eternal life. Making these decisions may seem overwhelming or even frightening at times, but it is also exciting because we are living in a momentous time. May I invite you to do something that will help you in a way few other things can? Attend Institute. I have now watched my children, grandchildren, and many great-grandchildren attend Institute. Attending Institute has been life-changing for them. 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It will help you to see why living the gospel leads to never-ending happiness. Attending Institute will help you to live the gospel and to feel more joy right now. If you want to know the truth about who you really are, attend Institute. If you want to know the purpose of life, attend Institute. If you want to stay on the covenant path, attend Institute. If you want to learn how to let God prevail in your life, attend Institute. If you want to be a peacemaker, attend Institute. I promise you these blessings and express my love for you. In the sacred name of Jesus Christ, amen.

and welcome to this worldwide devotional for young adults. I am Shane Reese, president of Brigham Young University in Provo, Utah. We welcome you to our campus for this special devotional broadcast with Elder Quentin L. Cook of the Quorum of the 12 Apostles. He is accompanied by Sister Mary G. Cook. They will be joined today by Elder Clark G. Gilbert and Sister Christine C. Gilbert as our speakers. Elder Gilbert serves as the commissioner of the church educational system and as a general authority 70. We love each of them and look forward to their messages. Our opening congregational hymn will be number 135, My Redeemer Lives. Rosie Osborne from the Mapleton, Utah Stake will conduct, and Connor Larson of the Vineyard, Utah Stake will accompany on the organ. Following the hymn, Jessica Spencer of the Provo, Utah YSA 6th Stake will offer the opening prayer.

0: Our dear Father in heaven, we thank thee for this beautiful day and the opportunity that we have to hear from Elder Cook. We are so thankful for the restored gospel of Jesus Christ in our lives and that we get to be a part of the restoration. We're so thankful for our Savior, all that he was willing to give for us, and we pray that during this time, we will know what thou would have us do to become better disciples of him and to minister to those around us in his way and as he would. We are so grateful for all that thou hast given us. And we pray for thy guidance today and for the Spirit to teach us. We pray for these things in the name of our Savior, Jesus Christ. Amen.
1: We are pleased to have Elder and Sister Cook with us to discuss some questions gathered from young adults around the world. Elder Cook has served in the Quorum of the 12 Apostles since October of 2007. Elder and Sister Cook have been married for almost 61 years. Their anniversary is in just a few days. Until recently, Elder Cook was a member of the Church Board of Education, which oversees BYU. He currently serves as the chair of the university's Wheatley Institute Advisory Committee, and in that role has counseled on the importance of how the gospel can strengthen our scholarship at BYU. It is a sacred opportunity to have Elder Quentin L. Cook, an apostle of the Lord Jesus Christ, here speaking with us today. I testify of Elder Cook's apostolic calling as a special witness of our Savior, Jesus Christ. Elder Cook will open with a message, and then he has invited Sister Cook, Elder Gilbert, and Sister Gilbert to help in answering some questions. After the messages, Musée Siyum of the Provo YSA 16th Stake will offer the closing prayer. And now, Elder Cook.
2: Thank you, President Reese. Before commencing our comments, I'd like to acknowledge the passing of President M. Russell Ballard last Sunday. My quorum president and dear friend, I express my condolences to his family and my love and appreciation for his life of sacrifice and dedication in blessing all of our Heavenly Father's children. Mary and I are pleased to join with Elder Clark G. Gilbert and Sister Christine Gilbert to speak to you in this worldwide devotional originating from the campus of Brigham Young University. In preparation for this assignment, we gathered questions from young adults across the church. We started with our CES campuses here at BYU, then BYU-Idaho, BYU-Hawaii, and Ensign College. We then expanded across the world with BYU Pathway students and to those attending Institute across the Church of Jesus Christ of Latter-day Saints. Presidents of these institutions and other leaders met with groups of students to determine what questions are most important for young adults at this time. It was a wonderful process, and in the end, the questions were amazing. Your thoughts and feelings were extraordinarily similar. So many of you share common spiritual and other life questions. Whether it was an institute student in Peru, an engineering student on the campus of BYU Idaho, someone studying through BYU Pathway in West Africa, a graphic design student here on the BYU campus, or a working professional attending institute in Europe, the Philippines, or right here in Utah. Young adults all across the church are unified in their faith in Jesus Christ and share similar longings, aspirations, and concerns. You are amazing and are such an important part of the future of this church. We have grouped your questions into five categories for our presentation today. One, facing life and faith challenges. Two, love and belonging. Three, life planning and life balance. Four, standing for truth. And five, receiving personal revelation and prophetic guidance. Today, we would like to discuss each of these questions with you in a way that draws on our own personal life experiences and our observations from interacting with young adults across the church. Sister Cook and I will address the first two questions on life and faith challenges and love and belonging. Elder and Sister Gilbert will then share experiences on how to balance life responsibilities. They will also speak on what it means to stand for truth in this time of commotion. I will then share some reflections and counsel on receiving personal revelation and conclude with thoughts on prophetic guidance. As Mary and I have reviewed the question of facing life and faith challenges, we recognize that every generation faces circumstances that can lead to a challenge of their faith. When we search the scriptures and review God's dealings with His children, two themes are emphasized. First, because there is opposition in all things, and there is an adversary who does not want us to have faith in God, each generation needs to discover and obtain their own knowledge and testimony of God. Second, each generation needs to understand who they are and their eternal identity. Both of these are difficult to discern because the adversary does not want you to have a clear understanding of God the Father and Jesus Christ and their plan of happiness for you and who you are in relation to them. In the 1960s, Mary and I were young adults. I graduated from Stanford Law School and began to practice law. Mary had done graduate work at Stanford and was a young mother. The life and faith challenges and societal disruptions were different, yet very similar to what young adults face today. Mary, what were some of the challenges that existed at that time?
3: A major drug culture was celebrated, particularly in San Francisco Bay Area where we lived. Huge riots and protests over societal issues were common. The United States' participation in the conflict in Vietnam was very unpopular, and student protests paralyzed universities. And at the personal level for me, instead of traditional melodic music where couples faced each other when dancing, the music changed. It had a strong beat and was very loud, and people danced separately. Across the world, some of these challenges and many more were often used to attack religion in general and belief in God.
2: On April 8, 1966, Time magazine, which had high readership at that time, chose as its cover story this provocative and disrespectful title, "Is God Dead?" In the opening letter from the publisher of the magazine, he indicated that the idea came because of the growing concern among theologians about God and the secularized world in the mid-1960s. The substance of the article was primarily secular and did not cover religion or faith in a satisfactory way. Of course, questions of faith didn't just exist in the 1960s or today. They have always been present. When the Apostle Paul visited Athens, he tried to teach of the resurrection of Jesus Christ. Of his effort, we read in Acts, "For all the Athenians and strangers which were there spent their time in nothing else but either to tell or to hear some new thing." Doesn't this just sound like the social media world of today? When the crowd realized the simple religious faith-based nature of Paul's message, including his testimony of Jesus Christ, they rejected it. In addition to faith in God, anxiety about our true identity has also been challenged throughout recorded history. We do not intend to address all the issues in respect to identity in today's world, but the answer has always been the same. We're all spirit children of the same loving Heavenly Father. President Russell M. Nelson has addressed this in a powerful way. He has emphasized three enduring designations: child of God, child of the covenant, and disciple of Jesus Christ. He has also encouraged us to not label ourselves or label others. Many of the problems we face would be resolved if we recognized ourselves as children of a loving Heavenly Father. Those who desire to destroy faith often assert that faith is no longer relevant. They mistakenly want their personal predilections with respect to the social issues of the day to replace God-given revelation and commandments. They assume an assent that large numbers of people have the same social preferences and are no longer faithful members. For your information, youth and young adults are not less active or leaving the church in higher numbers than in the past, as has been widely circulated. The number of missionaries called to serve has significantly increased. The percentage of church participation for the rising generation shows a continuous upward trend. Moreover, the number of young adults attending Institute has also been increasing. Please understand that I'm not criticizing those with doubts. However, I am suggesting that how you face them is important. The answer to this challenge is the gospel of Jesus Christ. I promise you, if you faithfully read the scriptures, pray, and have religious observance in your lives, you will, over time, find answers to your questions and resolve doubts that may arise from time to time. One of my favorite scriptural accounts is found in the Gospel of Mark about the father who wanted his son to be delivered from an evil spirit. In the scriptural account, the Savior essentially asked the father if he believed his son could be healed. The father, with tears in his eyes, said, "Lord, I believe. Help thou mine unbelief." This was acceptable to the Lord, and he rebuked the spirit and healed the son. The lesson is to not let doubts or disbelief overcome our faith. Diligent scripture study, sincere prayer, conscientious religious observance, and following the counsel of the Lord's prophet will allow you to overcome faith challenges. The question about love and belonging is closely related to facing life and faith challenges. Mary, would you address this important question?
3: We are all children of God, and we belong to the Lord's restored Church of Jesus Christ of Latter-day Saints. No matter our different situations, we all belong. It is clear in the scriptures that God loves all his spirit children, and all are alike unto God, and all belong. In 2 Nephi 26, verse 33, it reads in part, "He inviteth them all to come unto him and partake of his goodness, and he denieth none that come unto him, black and white, bond and free, male and female, and all are alike unto God." Because we are all God's spirit children, we have a spiritual identity. And we sing of this in "I Am a Child of God." Years ago, when we lived in the California Bay Area, young adults and older youth sang and participated in the Oakland, California temple pageant. It was titled, "And It Came to Pass." One song was about our spiritual identity. It was titled, "Who Am I?" It asks the questions, why are we here and where are we going? The song ends with this powerful answer. "This is who I am. My spirit lived with my Father before the earth was formed. I chose the path to follow when my first estate was done. I came to earth for a body created like my Father, to unite my spirit and body and make my soul divine. This is who I am. I am a child of my Father in heaven. This is who I am. I am a child of God." Everyone who participated had a witness of the Spirit that they were singing truth.
2: Last month, Mary and I were in Ephesus in Turkey with mission leaders from much of Europe. The Apostle Paul had lived and taught there. One of his epistles to the Ephesians contains a powerful declaration. Now, therefore, ye are no more strangers and foreigners, but fellow citizens with the saints and of the household of God. We all belong.
3: A.A. Milne wrote a book about a golden, honey-loving bear called Winnie the Pooh. On a walk with his friend Piglet, Piglet asked Pooh, "How do you spell love?" And Pooh answers, "You don't spell it. You feel it." In the scripture study app in the Gospel Library, the overview for love reads, quote, "Love is a feeling of deep devotion, concern, and affection. The greatest example of God's love for his children is found in the infinite atonement of Jesus Christ. Love for God and fellow men is characteristic of disciples of Jesus Christ." End quote. In John 3:16, we read, "For God so loved the world that he gave his only begotten Son, that whosoever believeth in him should not perish, but have everlasting life." When Jesus Christ came to this earth in the meridian of time, he taught us, "Thou shalt love the Lord thy God with all thy heart and with all thy soul and with all thy mind. This is the first and great commandment. And the second is like unto it. Thou shalt love thy neighbor as thyself." We show our love for God the Father and Jesus Christ by keeping their commandments. This is our work. And we show our love to all of God's children by ministering to them and actively living the gospel, by doing missionary work as we love, share, and invite others to come unto Christ. We show our love for family by keeping our temple covenants and doing temple work for our ancestors. Now be honest with yourself. Ask, do my actions show my love for Heavenly Father and Jesus Christ? Am I helping others around me to believe? If I were accused of being a Christian, would there be enough evidence to convict me? The poem Outwitted by Edwin Markham reads, "He drew a circle that shut me out, heretic, rebel, a thing to flout. But love and I had the wit to win. We drew a circle that took him in." Let us be true disciples and peacemakers. Let the pure love of Christ dwell in our hearts as we show by our actions, our love for God and his beloved Son, Jesus Christ.
2: I have asked Elder and Sister Gilbert to address the next two questions. First, how can we strengthen life planning and life balance? And second, how do we stand for truth in these complex times?
4: Thank you, Elder and Sister Cook, for your wonderful counsel. Christine and I are excited to discuss this first question regarding life planning and life balance.
5: We have a busy family. This image of our bustling family is from the day my husband was announced as the president of BYU Idaho. He has always had demanding work expectations as a Harvard professor, the CEO of a media company, and the president of two university organizations, not all at the same time, though. During all of this, we both served in busy church callings. But our most important responsibilities have always been to our marriage and children.
4: I was reminded of this when I had a season leading the Deseret News. Now, how many of you young adults actually read a printed newspaper every day? Raise your hands. That's exactly what I thought. Almost no one. I was given the responsibility to help transform the Deseret News from a traditional newspaper to its digital future. It was an incredibly demanding season. At the time, we had 7 of our 8 children. I was serving as a bishop. One day, out of the blue, President Boy K. Packer called and asked me, "Brother Gilbert, I'm inquiring about your family. Are you paying enough attention to your wife?" I paused and answered, "Probably not." He then said to me, "Brother Gilbert, you will lead this media group for a season, but you will be a husband and a father for eternity." He then gave me an assignment to have a weekly date with Christine. He next asked me what time I was going to bed, to which I replied 1 or 2 in the morning every night. His response was counterintuitive to me. He said, "You think this all depends on your own effort. You don't trust the Lord." President Packer gave me an apostolic curfew, which I have strived to keep ever since.
5: So if you have a curfew and a weekly scheduled date night, how do you manage other significant responsibilities? It starts with planning. Since the early years of our marriage, my husband and I have held a weekly calendaring session every Sunday night. For us, this is a commitment we never miss, no matter how busy we are. Second, balancing life responsibilities also requires shared goals. Even when we have to be apart, we still feel united when we have a shared purpose. So, when my husband was traveling with work, or I was up teaching an early morning seminary class, or he was out on a ward assignment, if we had calendared those responsibilities and were aligned in our purpose, we were together even when we had to be apart.
4: Still, there are times when you need to put clear boundaries around certain choices. Clay Christensen, a dear friend from Boston, once shared how a supervisor had asked him whether a Sunday morning meeting or a Saturday morning meeting would work better for a weekly, regularly scheduled team meeting. Clay responded, "Years ago, I decided I would commit Saturday to my wife and Sunday to God, and if you would like either of them back, you will have to ask them directly for their permission." Certain commitments need to be non-negotiable in your life. For our family, this has included Sunday church attendance, weekly family home evening, morning and evening family devotionals, and time together as a couple each week.
5: The next question we have been asked to address is how to stand for truth in a season of great confusion. How many of you have text chains that you exchange with friends and family? Probably all of us, right? In one of my several text groups, there are some who are deeply committed to the gospel and others who struggle with issues around the church. Does this sound familiar to any of you? What happens when someone you love says something you know isn't true?
4: We have heard similar stories to this from young adults all across the church. We know you feel this. As we approach this topic, I know that we share the stand today with 2 ambassadors who model this and show us how you can stand both with kindness and conviction. Elder and Sister Cook lived in the San Francisco Bay Area for much of their professional life. Elder Cook attended Stanford Law School, headed a law firm in the Bay Area and a major healthcare system. The Cooks worked and lived among many colleagues who didn't always share their values, but they found ways to stand for truth while still being good friends and good neighbors. I saw this as I joined the Cooks in the Washington, D.C. Temple Open House with a group of prominent national journalists and academic leaders. I marveled at how the Cooks articulately shared the truths of the gospel including the importance of temple marriage, moral cleanliness, and keeping covenants, all while building bridges of understanding to other people. I have had other opportunities to learn how to stand for truth with love. Last year, I received a call from President Oaks. He said, "Elder Gilbert, I'm speaking at an upcoming devotional, and I'd like you to be my companion speaker. Would you join me at my side at the podium as we speak together to address some of the challenging issues of the day?" He said, "We would discuss LGBTQ concerns, issues of race, and prophetic infallibility." He then suggested, "Let's not speak from a script. Let's just respond back and forth organically, interactively." I quickly replied that I'm sure this would work for his remarks, but for the sake of the entire church, it might be better if we wrote out what I was going to say. Here is a picture of that devotional. In his remarks, President Oaks outlined 5 ways we can stand for truth with love. The first was to avoid overly contentious settings. As Elder Anderson has taught, there are times when a disciple of Christ simply has to walk away. The second was to love others, to find common ground, even when we disagree. The third was to hold to truth, even in our outreach. There's a temptation sometimes to walk away from what we know in our efforts to show love. We don't have to deny what we know is true. The fourth was be a light and a friend and service to others. And the last was to stay anchored in Jesus Christ.
5: In this last general conference, Elder Cook spoke of the dilemma of standing for truth without giving into the pressures of the world. Peaceable followers of Christ do not retreat from truth, nor fail to love others. We are warm, engaged members of the communities where we live. We also love, share, and invite all of God's children to follow Christ's teachings. I think this is what President Nelson has been teaching us in his call for us to be peacemakers. He doesn't want us to walk away from truth, but he does want us to do it with the love of the Savior.
2: Thank you, Elder and Sister Gilbert, for your excellent counsel. The final question is both doctrinal and profound. How am I blessed by personal revelation and prophetic guidance? The great introductory vision in the Book of Mormon is Lehi's prophetic dream of the Tree of Life. This vision starkly describes the challenge to faith that exists in our day and the great divide between those who love, worship, and feel accountable to God and those who do not. Lehi explains some of the conduct that destroys faith. Some are proud, vain, and foolish. They are only interested in the so-called wisdom of the world. Others have some interest in God, but are lost in worldly mists of darkness and sin. Some have tasted of the love of God and His Word, but feel ashamed because of those mocking them and fall away into forbidden paths. We acknowledge that there are members who are less interested and less faithful to some of the Savior's teachings. Our desire is for these members to awaken fully to faith and increase their activity, commitment, and efforts to obtain personal revelation. God loves all His children. He wants all of them to return to Him. He desires everyone to be in tune with the sacred music of faith. The Savior's atonement is a gift for everyone. Personal revelation is available to everyone. The message, ministry, and atonement of Jesus Christ, our Savior, is our essential curriculum for receiving personal revelation. No scripture characterizes a proper quest for faith more than 2 Nephi 25, verse 26. "And we talk of Christ, we rejoice in Christ, we preach of Christ, we prophesy of Christ, and we write according to our prophecies, that our children may know to what source they may look for a remission of their sins. The Book of Mormon is of seminal importance. It has a significant role in receiving personal revelation. There will, of course, always be those who underestimate the significance of or even disparage this sacred book. Some of you use humor. Before I served a mission, a university professor quoted Mark Twain's statement that if you took "and it came to pass" out of the Book of Mormon, it would have been only a pamphlet. A few months later, while serving a mission in London, England, a distinguished Oxford-educated professor at the University of London, an Egyptian expert in Semitic languages, read the Book of Mormon, corresponded with the then president of the church, David O. McKay, and met with the missionaries. He informed them he was convinced the Book of Mormon was indeed a translation of the learning of the Jews and the language of the Egyptians for the periods described in the Book of Mormon. One example among many he used was the conjunctive phrase, "and it came to pass," which he said mirrored how he would translate phraseology used in ancient Semitic writings. The professor was informed that while his intellectual approach based on his profession had helped him, it was still essential to have a spiritual testimony. Through study and prayer, he gained a spiritual witness and was baptized. So, what one famous humorist saw as an object of ridicule, a scholar recognized as profound evidence of the truth of the Book of Mormon, which was confirmed to him by the Spirit. The essential doctrine of agency requires that a testimony of the restored gospel must be based on faith rather than external or scientific proof. Ultimately, Moroni's counsel to read and ponder and then ask God in all sincerity of heart with real intent to confirm scriptural truths by the witness of the Spirit is the answer. Clearly, a dividing line between those who hear the music of faith and those who are tone deaf or off key is the active study of the scriptures and following the counsel of the Lord's prophet. Personal revelation is the profound blessing received following baptism, and we are sanctified by the reception of the Holy Ghost. The Holy Ghost is the revealer and testifier of all truth, especially of the Savior. For our day, that revelatory guidance is essential. President Nelson has taught, quote, "In coming days, it will not be possible to survive spiritually without the guiding, directing, comforting, and constant influence of the Holy Ghost," end quote. Please understand that faith in the Lord Jesus Christ and keeping His commandments is and always will be the defining test of mortality. Above all else, each of us must realize that when one is tone deaf to the music of faith, he or she is out of tune with the Spirit. As the prophet Nephi taught, "We have heard His voice, and He hath spoken unto you in a still small voice. But ye were past feeling that ye could not feel His words." Scriptures make it clear that the Holy Ghost can communicate in many ways. Sometimes He speaks peace to your mind. Sometimes He prompts thoughts or ideas that occupy your mind. Sometimes He enlightens your mind. Sometimes He causes your heart to be filled with joy. I appreciate the social media responses I have received to my post of how you receive revelation. One noted that we need to be humble and accept spiritual impressions that we receive. Then we need to hearken to the impressions instead of the world. President Russell M. Nelson has taught, "You don't have to wonder about what is true. You do not have to wonder whom you can safely trust. Through personal revelation, you can receive your own witness that the Book of Mormon is the Word of God, that Joseph Smith is a prophet, and that this is the Lord's church. Our doctrine is clear. We are to be positive and of good cheer." I love that President Dallin H. Oaks and Sister Kristen M. Oaks emphasized being of good cheer at their exceptional worldwide devotional last May. We always emphasize our faith, not our fears. We rejoice in the Lord's assurance that He will stand by us and give us guidance and direction. The Holy Ghost testifies to our hearts that we have a loving Father in heaven whose merciful plan for our redemption will be fulfilled in every aspect because of the atoning sacrifice of Jesus Christ. Turning to receiving prophetic guidance, I testify that Russell M. Nelson is the Lord's chosen prophet to guide His church today. I have talked about my love and appreciation for him many times. President Spencer W. Kimball, in speaking of prophetic guidance, stated, "Of all things that we should be grateful for is that the heavens are indeed open and that the restored Church of Jesus Christ is founded upon the rock of revelation. Continuous revelation is indeed the very lifeblood of the gospel of the living Lord and Savior, Jesus Christ." The prophet Enoch foresaw the days in which we live. He saw the great wickedness that would prevail and prophesied of the great tribulations that would occur. Nevertheless, the Lord promised, "But my people will I preserve, and righteousness will I send down out of heaven, and truth will I send forth out of the earth to bear testimony of mine only begotten." The coming forth of the Book of Mormon was the fulfillment of the Lord's pronouncement to Enoch. The prophet Joseph Smith received revelation after revelation. Many have been preserved for us in the Doctrine and Covenants. All of the standard works of the Church contain the mind and will of the Lord for us in this last dispensation. In addition to these great foundational scriptures, we are blessed with continuing revelation to living prophets. Prophets are commissioned agents of the Lord, authorized to speak for Him. As I have said many times before, I declare with all solemnity that continuous revelation has been received and is being received through channels the Lord has established. I have served as an apostle under the direction of three prophets, Presidents Gordon B. Hinckley, Thomas S. Monson, and Russell M. Nelson. I testify that all of them have received revelation for our day. I assure you that revelatory guidance can be received by each of us as we labor in the Lord's vineyard. Most of our guidance comes from the Holy Ghost. Sometimes, and for some purposes, it comes directly from the Lord. I personally testify that this is true. Guidance for the church as a whole comes only to the president and prophet of the church. I have previously paraphrased what Wilford Woodruff said about the prophet Joseph Smith. It is equally true of President Russell M. Nelson. I have seen the workings of the Spirit of God with him and the revelation of Jesus Christ unto him and the fulfillment of those revelations. End quote. He is the Lord's prophet. As an apostle of the Lord Jesus Christ, I bear a sure witness of the Savior's divinity and the reality of His atonement. He is our Savior and Redeemer. In the name of Jesus Christ, amen.

Our dear Heavenly Father, we thank Thee for this wonderful, wonderful day. We are extremely grateful for the wonderful words, guidance, and counsel that we have received from Elder and Sister Cook and Elder and Sister Gilbert. Father in Heaven, we are grateful that we have all felt the Spirit here today. Father, we are grateful for the wonderful counsel and instruction that we've received. We pray at this time that as we continually position ourselves to follow our Savior Jesus Christ, and as we continue to strive to walk the covenant path, that we may remember the words that have been shared today, and that we may remember the feelings of love and peace that we have felt as well. Father in Heaven, we are so grateful for this wonderful university. We're grateful for opportunities to come closer unto Thee and Thy Son. We love Thee very much, and we pray for peace in the world, and we pray for faith, and we pray that we may be able to continually look unto Thee. We love Thee, and we pray for these things in the name of Thy Son, Jesus Christ. Amen.

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2: Times of war or uncertainty have a way of sharpening our focus on things that really matter. World War II was a time of great spiritual turmoil for me. I left my home in Brigham City with only embers of testimony, and I felt the need for something more. Virtually our whole senior class, in a matter of weeks, was on their way to the war zone. While stationed on the island of Ishima, just north of Okinawa, Japan, I struggled with doubt and uncertainty. I wanted a personal testimony of the gospel. I wanted to know. During one sleepless night, I left my tent and entered a bunker which had been formed by lining up 50-gallon fuel drums filled with sand and placed one on top of the other to form an enclosure. There's no roof, so I crawled in, looked up at the star-filled sky, and knelt to pray. Almost mid-sentence, it happened. I could not describe to you what happened if I were determined to do so. It is beyond my power of expression, but it is as clear today as it was that night more than 65 years ago. I knew it to be very private and a very individual manifestation. At last, I knew for myself. I knew for a certainty it had been given me. After some time, I crawled from that bunker and walked or floated back to the bed. I spent the rest of the night in a feeling of joy and awe. Far from thinking I was someone special, I thought if such a thing came to me, that it could come to anyone. I still believe that. In the years that have followed, I have come to understand that such experience is at once a light to follow and a burden to carry. I wish to share with you those truths which are most worth knowing and the things that I have learned and experienced in nearly 90 years of life and over 50 years as a general authority. Much of what I have come to know falls in the category of things which cannot be taught, but which can be learned. Like most things of great worth, knowledge which is of eternal value comes only through personal prayer and pondering. These, joined with fasting and scriptural study, and invite the impressions and revelations and the whispering of the Holy Spirit. This provides us with instruction from on high as we learn concept upon precept. The revelations promise that whatsoever principle of intelligence we attain into in this life, it will rise with us in the resurrection, and that knowledge and intelligence are gained through diligence and obedience. One eternal truth that I have come to know is that God lives. He is our Father. We are His children. We believe in God, the eternal Father, and in His Son, Jesus Christ, and in the Holy Ghost. Of all other titles He could have used, He chose to be called Father. The Savior commanded, "After this manner, therefore, pray ye, Our Father who art in heaven." We use the name Father as a lesson for all of us to come to understand that what most matters in this life. Parenthood is a sacred privilege, and depending upon faithfulness, it can be an eternal blessing. The ultimate end of all activity in the church is that a man and his wife and their children can be happy at home. Those who do not

essential will be lost to you. As a servant of the Lord, acting the office in which I have been ordained, I give those in such circumstances a promise that there'll be nothing essential to your salvation and exaltation that shall not in due time rest upon you. Arms now empty will be filled, and hearts now hurting from broken dreams and yearnings will be healed. Another tree of truth I've come to know is that the Holy Ghost is real. He's the third member of the Godhead. His mission is to testify of truth and righteousness. He manifests himself in many ways, including feelings of peace and reassurance. He can also bring comfort and guidance and correction when needed. The companionship of the Holy Ghost is maintained throughout our lives by righteous living. The gift of the Holy Ghost is conferred through an ordinance of the gospel. One with authority lays his hands on the head of a new member of the church and says words such as this: "Receive the Holy Ghost." This ordinance alone does not change us in a noticeable way, but if we listen and follow the prompting, we will receive the blessings of the Holy Ghost. Each son or daughter of our Heavenly Father can come to know the reality of Moroni's promise. By the power of the Holy Ghost, ye may know the truth of all things. A supernal truth that I have gained in my life is my witness of the Lord Jesus Christ. Foremost and underpinning all that we do, anchored throughout the revelations, is the Lord's name, which is the authority by which we act in the church. Every prayer offered, even by little children, ends in the name of Jesus Christ. Every blessing, every ordinance, every ordination, every official act is done in the name of Jesus Christ. It is His church, and His name for Him, the Church of Jesus Christ of Latter-day Saints. There's that great incident in the Book of Mormon where the Nephites were praying unto the Father in the Lord's name. The Lord appeared and asked, "What will ye that I shall give unto you?" And they said unto him, "Lord, we wouldst thou tell us the name whereby we shall call this church? For there are disputations among the people concerning this matter." And the Lord said unto them, "Verily, verily, I say unto you, why is it that the people should murmur and dispute because of this thing? Have they not read the scriptures, which say ye must take upon you the name of Christ, which is by name, or by this name shall ye be called at the last day? And whoso taketh upon him my name and endureth to the end, the same shall be saved. Therefore, whatsoever ye shall do it in my name. Therefore, ye shall call the church in my name. Ye shall call upon the Father in my name, that he will bless the church for my sake. It is his name, Jesus Christ. For there is none other name under heaven given among men whereby we must be saved." In the church, we know who he is: Jesus Christ, the Son of God. He's the only begotten of the Father. He is he who was slain and who liveth again. He is our advocate with the Father. Remember that it is upon the rock of our Redeemer, who is Christ, the Son of God, that we must build our foundation. He is the anchor that holds us and protects us and our families through storms of life. Each Sunday across the world, where congregations gather of any nationality or tongue,

0: the sacrament is blessed. With the same words, we take upon ourselves the name of Christ and always remember him. That is imprinted upon us. The prophet Nephi declared, we talk of Christ and we rejoice in Christ. We preach of Christ. We prophesy of Christ. And we write according to our prophecies, that our children may know to what source they may look for remission of their sins. Each of us must come to our own personal testimony of the Lord Jesus Christ. We then share that testimony with our family and others. In all of this, let us remember that there's an adversary who personally seeks to disrupt the work of the Lord. We must choose who to follow. Our protection is as simple as deciding individually to follow the Savior, making certain that we faithfully will remain on his side. In the New Testament, John records that there were some who were unable to commit to the Savior and his teachings. And from that time, many of his disciples went back and walked no more with him. Then said Jesus unto the 12, will ye also go away? Then Simon Peter answered, Lord, to whom should we go? Thou hast the word of eternal life. We believe that thou art the Christ, the Son of the living God. Peter gained that which could be learned by each follower of the Savior. To be faithfully devoted to Jesus Christ, we accept him as our Redeemer and do all within our power to live his teaching. After all the years that I have lived and taught and served, after millions of miles I have traveled around the world, with all that I have experienced, there's one great truth that I would share. That is my witness of the Savior, Jesus Christ. Joseph Smith and Sidney Rigdon recorded the following after a sacred experience. And now, after the many testimonies which have been given of him, this is the testimony, last of all, which we give of him, that he lives, for we saw him. Their words are my words. I believe and I'm sure that Jesus is the Christ, the Son of God, that he lives. He is the only begotten of the Father. By him and through him and all of him the worlds are and were created, and inhabitant thereof are begun, sons and daughters of God. I bear my testimony that the Savior lives. I know the Lord. I am his witness. I know of his great sacrifice and eternal love for all of Heavenly Father's children. I bear my special witness in all humility, but with absolute certainty, in the name of Jesus Christ. Amen.
1: 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This is the Latter-day Saints Talk Channel, brought to you by The Church of Jesus Christ of Latter-day Saints.
2: I extol those who with loving care and compassionate concern feed the hungry, clothe the naked, and house the homeless. He who notes the sparrows fall will not be unmindful of such servants.
3: Faith in Action.
4: We are here with Dr. Drew Kuhn, a member of the LDS Church, who is a doctor of dentistry, and we appreciate very much that he's taken the time to come and share his special story with us. Why don't you tell us a little bit about yourself, And then why don't you go ahead and start to talk to us about how your life in dentistry led you to this unique service opportunity.
5: Appreciate being able to be here and talk about some things that are really important to me. I was born in Cardston, raised in Edmonton, and those are towns in Alberta, Canada. I went to dental school at University of Alberta in Edmonton, met my wife Joanne while going to school, and we joined the armed forces, and they put me through dental school, and then I owed them 5 years and had some great experiences in Ontario and then in central Alberta.
4: Wow.
5: Then I started my private practice back in 1981 in the little town of Three Hills. Three Hills is a evangelical Christian community. 19 years later, I was serving as a stake president. I'd served for 8 years as president of the Red Deer Stake. I was on my way to our stake center to for some meetings, and on the way, I had a head-on collision with a truck.
4: Oh.
5: And so I had my left leg pushed through my pelvis and into my kidney and liver, and they thought that I would not live to see the light of day.
4: Oh, my.
5: I look at experiences like that and I say, well, why? And the reality is there's really no adversity.
4: Yeah.
5: I mean, at times it feels like adversity, but they're just opportunities. I went down to southern Alberta into Raymond, built a dental practice there, despite what the doctors told me that I should and should not do.
4: Wow.
5: And while there, they had a Rotary Club. In Three Hills, there was no Rotary Club, mm-hmm. so I joined Rotary.
4: Okay.
5: And yeah.
4: What is Rotary, just to explain that?
5: Rotary International has clubs throughout the world. There are 1.3 million Rotarians throughout the world.
4: Wow.
5: It's a wonderful organization. The thing I like about Rotary is that there's a very good feeling about their belief in God and their belief that they can serve humanity. They would get various professionals in different areas and they would rotate into
4: really?
5: Various homes.
4: Oh.
5: But one thing they always did is they recited, and we do today, every meeting we recite the four-way test of the things we think, say, and do. One, is it the truth? Two, is it fair to all concerned? Three, will it build goodwill and better friendships? And four, is it beneficial to all concerned? So to be among people that have those ideals is very rewarding.
4: So the Rotary Club opened up these other opportunities for you to serve then?
5: I always planned on going and doing service, I assumed, in South America or the Philippines or somewhat place like that.
4: Mm-hmm.
5: I had supported through membership and through donations dental missionaries serving in South America.
4: Okay.
5: And I assumed that I would be a part of that.
4: The Academy of LDS Dentists, is that what they do? They go and give free dentistry to people who can't possibly afford it, like South America and places like you said?
5: One of the first objectives of the Academy is professional excellence. We have some of the top instructors throughout the world come to this conference and train us to be the very best we can possibly be. So professional excellence is number one. And then through that professional excellence, to serve other people. I'm able to rub shoulders with people from the Academy that have been doing service in South America, in the Philippines, throughout the world. And I feel like, wow, I am so privileged to be with them.
4: It seems like you were almost set up for this service project in Uganda.
5: Well, I don't believe in coincidences. I do believe that the Lord leads us in paths that produce miracles. And I used to believe that the Section 4 of the Doctrine and Covenants was a missionary scripture, but I believe it's a scripture for every day, for every member of the church. I wake up in the morning and I think, now behold, a marvelous work is about to come forth among the Cahoon family. You know, we've got opportunities that are just amazing. And then to look further and say, you know, if you have a desire to serve God, you're called to the work. And then, you know, I mean, you couple that with Alma 32 when Alma tells us about having faith, and he says, you just got to start with the desire. And if you have a desire, then faith will grow. And then, back in DNC chapter 4, he says, and faith, hope, charity, and love with an eye single to the glory of God qualify you for the work. That's what it's all about, isn't it?
4: And you know what? I'm glad that you bring that up, because that's the whole point of this show, is that we have people like yourself, and there's many around the world who have taken that to heart, who have faith, even just a desire to believe, and then they'll take that faith and make it into action. They'll, as the show is called Faith in Action, they have that desire to serve, like you said, in Section 4 of the Doctrine and Covenants. Mm-hmm. So tell us a little bit about your Faith in Action. Tell us about the beginnings of the Uganda Service Project.
5: The Service Project in Uganda is an ongoing project, and it has spilled over into Rwanda now. And so it will be a project that I plan on being involved with the rest of my life. But it started with some dental service. It opened up to opportunities to become involved with the Uganda Dental Association, with the Makerere University, and then building a dental school. How it started was back after my accident and after I joined Rotary. A fellow by the name of Steve Levitt was just immediate past president of the Rotary Club in Raymond, and he had just started a project of gathering books for Uganda. I became very involved in the project. We gathered 20,000 books for Uganda. And as we were gathering, I'm thinking, holy mackerel, these books are in English. I can do English. And so I got excited about the possibility of going to a country that I could speak my own language, because I don't know Spanish or Portuguese. And so South America was a little bit foreboding for me. But to go to Uganda was exciting. And that's when I invited my daughter, Wendy, to be a part of Rotary. She joined Rotary, and together we started planning to go to Uganda in February of 2005.
4: Now, when you were planning, was your plan to be there for the rest of your life, as you said? Or was this just, you'll go to Uganda for a couple years, help out there, and then I'll move on to maybe another English-speaking country? What was your plans when you started?
5: To tell you the truth, I had no idea. I just knew that I wanted to be of service. That's where the miracles start happening. Because once you have that desire and you make a commitment to go and be of service in a country, then I got on the phone with, I got communicating through email and then by phone with a fellow by the name of Ken Chapman. He's a evangelical Christian missionary that's been in Uganda. He's a dentist and he's been there for 25 years.
4: Wow.
5: I told him that I would be very interested in coming to Uganda and could I help out at his clinic that was at Mengo Hospital. He said, well, I don't think so. He says, but Drew, do you do any orthodontics? And I says, well, I've been doing orthodontics steadily since 1983. Yeah. He says, really? He says, well, maybe we could use you at the clinic. He says, let me tell you, I've gone to South Africa, taken some courses in orthodontics, and started several cases. And he says, frankly, I'm over my head. Would you be interested in seeing some of these cases and helping us with them? I says, I will commit to coming there several times. So I will be there and I will help you through some of those cases.
4: So you went to, you had plans to go there, mm-hmm. in Uganda,
5: yeah.
4: to go help there with orthodontics. So then what happened after that? What was the next step in this whole adventure?
5: What is absolutely amazing, as I see people come to Uganda and to Africa, something takes hold of you.
4: No.
5: It's amazing that so many people that go there, they say, you know, it gets in your blood. While we were doing dentistry at Kareka Home for the Mentally Handicapped, a news group came. It was their national television, and they took pictures of us doing dentistry within mainly extractions and examinations within the school. And then they interviewed me afterwards. And I found myself committing on national television to come back twice a year for the next 5 years. And I kind of turned around and said, did I just say that out loud? Because I had thought it, but I had never vocalized it before I vocalized it on national television.
4: Tell us more about Uganda itself. For those who are listening, take us there. What's it like?
5: It is an absolutely beautiful, hilly, wonderful country.
4: Okay.
5: And the people are amazing. I tell people, dentists that come and work with us, if you don't fall in love with the Ugandan children, you are heartless. They are absolutely amazing individuals.
4: Now, when you say Uganda and Africa, the only type of contact that I would ever have would be in a National Geographic magazine or on a History Channel or something like that. Tell us more about what it's really like there, okay, rather than just the pictures that we see.
5: Well, I mean, first of all, the children, if you see their smiles are just absolutely captivating. You walk down the street, and they will walk, and they'll sort of look up at you as you're walking down the street. And if they catch your eye, then if your eyes meet, then they will just smile broadly. They don't speak to you until they're spoken to.
4: Wow.
5: And so you'll say hi, and then it just opens the gates, and they want to know why you're there and what you're doing and all sorts of things. If you have a camera, can you take my picture? And then you show them. the picture that they've taken. If you have a soccer ball and you give it to one of the children, well, then the whole community has a soccer ball. It's,
4: wow,
5: it's for everybody.
4: Wow.
5: They share. I mean, just something as simple as when I do an examination, I take off my examination gloves. I always turn it inside out, blow it up, and tie it and throw it in the air. Well, that'll entertain 20 kids for 20 minutes, you know? And I just love the children of Uganda. At church, you go and you see the most well-behaved children. They are just wonderful. They're a very religious people. You go and you see on the street, there'll be a water truck, and it'll say water truck. And then below it will say something like, "But seek the fountain of living water." Yeah, in schools, you'll say, you'll see little markers around the school. God is love. God forgives. God loves chastity.
4: Really?
5: You know, the time in their schools.
4: So then after you've been there and you've gotten settled down, mm-hmm, in Uganda, and your main service project was with a school. Mm-hmm. Is that correct?
5: I had the opportunity to visit with the Minister of Health. And I just said, you know, here I am. I've come to help out in Uganda, and I really don't know where to go. I promised the Ugandan people I'll be here for 5 years, for twice a year. And what would you? Is there anything that you can give me guidance on what you feel I could do that would be significant? And so he took me to Makerere University, to the dental school there. It was a school for the dental assistants. Now, these dental assistants are basically hygienists that have extra duties, that they can do small fillings and do simple extractions. And so I walk into this school. It was built by the Danish government back in 1968, and the equipment was state-of-the-art then, but now, in 2005, only 5 of the 41 chairs worked.
4: 5 out of the 41 chairs that are working. And what are your thoughts when you see that, when you see only that working?
5: First of all, you think, how in the world can you possibly train dentists in this setting? To me, it seemed impossible. I got a tour of the facility. We went and looked at the compressor. The compressor was inadequate. The vacuum system did not work, and so the chairs that did work, they brought suction apparatus for the chairs that worked. The chairs were in various positions, and that's the only position they could be at, so that the student would kind of pick a chair that was sitting in a position that they could do whatever they were going to do for the day. Most of the things that were being done were extractions, because that's about all they could do. We went into see the x-ray equipment. The x-ray equipment that was there would have been outlawed in North America. You know, if you went to get an x-ray, they could probably see your tooth in the x-ray, but they also probably sterilized you and maybe irradiated you permanently. They were just horrendous facilities, and the development, I mean, everything was it was quite amazing to me, what was there for a dental school.
4: Wow. So take us then, you've come into this building, into the university, and they want you to meet with this faculty leader, there, mm-hmm. or they're one of the faculty staff there, and they haven't quite told you that we want you to help us. At what point did you go from just coming to visit with the faculty leader to, I need to do something, I need to do something here?
5: Well, as soon as I saw what was there, I knew that I had to do something.
4: Yeah.
5: You know, if not me, who, and if not now, when?
4: Mm-hmm.
5: And so we went into Dr. Mwazi's office, and Dr. Okulo is head of the Department of Dentistry. And we just, as we sat there, I said, you know, if you could dream, if you could just imagine the school and what we could do together. I says, I can't make any commitments today, but if we could dream and say, okay, what do you envision? What could we have if we had our wish of the dental school? And they said, well, okay, we need new chairs. Is it possible that could we get 5 new chairs?
4: Just five chairs.
5: Yeah.
4: 5, that's all they wanted.
5: Well, that's all they could imagine that anybody could actually provide for them.
4: That is absolutely amazing. So we have these big, huge dreams that we set our sights on. And for this Ugandan faculty member and someone who had probably been working there for a long time and been in dentistry a long time, his dream, the highest that he could imagine, was 5 chairs. If we could just get 5 yep. chairs.
5: That's where we started. And I said,
4: wow.
5: Well, Dr. Mwazi, we're dreaming. I mean, if we can dream 5 chairs, can't we dream 10? Yeah. He says, oh, is that possible? I says, well, if we're dreaming 10, let's look at 20. Let's put our neck out. How do you feel about your x-ray equipment? Oh, I feel sad every time we go and take an x-ray because I know that we're harming our patients. It's just not safe equipment. Well, then what did we dream? Oh, could we have a couple of x-ray heads that would work and be the state of the art? What about a panoramic x-ray equipment? You think we could get a... I says, we're dreaming. Let's dream. What about your sterilization equipment? What about compressors? And so we started dreaming this dream together. And we kind of got excited. And I says, okay, when are we going to make this all happen? And they said, what do you mean? I says, well, let's start planning our grand opening. Grand opening? I says, well, let's put it all in the dream. Let's put it in together. When are we going to have our grand opening? He says, could we do it in 10 years? I says, I don't have 10 years. You know, I says, I've told everybody I'd come for 5 and I want to work in the new clinic. What can we do within that 5 years? Do you think we can have a grand opening in 2.5 years? Let's make that grand opening for August 2007. And he says, that is impossible. You're talking Africa. I says, you're talking a dream.
4: Yeah.
5: Let's dream big. Let's have our grand opening. Who's coming? Let's plan the grand opening. So we talked about inviting President Museveni and the Minister of Health, the Minister of Education, have all the dignitaries there, the Rotary, somebody from Rotary International and different things. So we got dreaming this dream. What amazes me is, you know, miracles take place after the trial of our faith. We had a dream together, but we had no way of financing the dream. And so as we left that office, I was burdened by the thought, how am I going to come up with this money now?
4: I would think that would be the first thing. It was as soon as you leave and after the excitement is kind of worn off, you'd go, what did I just do?
5: Mm-hmm. So I went to Elder and Sister Shaw, humanitarian missionaries in Kampala, and I said, do you think the church has any money that they could help out with this project? And they said, oh, we'd love to, but we're drilling wells, we're doing so many other things. I just don't think that we have money for the dental school. I'm sorry. But we'll check into it. I got home from Uganda, told my family, hey, you know, this is our dream. 2.5 years from now, we're going to have a grand opening. And I says, we better get going. We need to raise some money. So I went to Rotary International and I said, you know, do you have any money for this dream? You know, and they said, no, there's nothing available. And then I got an email from this group called Dentate. They'd been doing dental service in Africa and developing countries for about 15 years. And they said, you know, we'd heard about you and that you're going to build some dental school here in Kampala. Tell us a little bit about it. So I typed out my dream and sent it to a fellow by the name of Luke Wordley, who is the CEO of Dentaid. And then I got a letter back from Luke that said, what a wonderful thought to be able to go to Africa and build a dental school and have all this good equipment. And I thought, wow, he loves what I'm doing. And then he basically said, but you're nuts. You know, it can't be done in Africa, you know. We've been doing it for 15 years, and we know that you're bitten off way more than you can chew. So is there any way we can help? Well, at that point, I'm pretty discouraged. My daughter, Ashley, who was in high school at the time, she came to me and she gave me $50. And she said, Dad, I believe in you, and I'll contribute more. So that was my start.
4: Your $50 from your daughter.
5: From my daughter.
4: Wow.
5: Then I got a phone call or an email from the Shaws. They said, we think that we can get $10,000 from the church to be part of your project. And just bear with us. Then Elder Woolsey from South Africa in Johannesburg, he was over the humanitarian work at the time. I got an email from him. He says, tell me about your dream, you know. So I wrote him and told him what we wanted to have happen. And he said, I think we can get you $15,000.
4: Wow.
5: We're going to take it to the area presidency and see what happened. Well, I don't know how it happened, but I got a letter from the area presidency committing $25,000 to the
4: even
5: project.
4: Even more than you
5: yes.
4: thought.
5: That $25,000 bought 3 x-ray heads, and that's intraoral x-ray heads, mm-hmm. and 1 panoramic x-ray. They have the finest x-ray equipment in Central Africa. And
4: just
5: it's
4: from,
5: donated.
4: Just from that, donated.
5: By the Church of Jesus Christ of Latter-day Saints.
4: Now, you were talking just a little bit that we don't receive blessings until after the trials of our faith.
5: Well, to tell you the truth, I was either naive enough or had enough faith or a little bit of both. I never questioned that it was going to happen. I knew that we were going to have a dental school. Whether it could happen in 2.5 years, I wasn't 100% sure. But I knew we were going to have a dental school and that we were going to be able to contribute significantly to the equipment there. I got an email right about the same time from Rotary International. They said, because 2005 is our 100th anniversary, we're going to give you an opportunity to apply. In other words, there's an application that you apply for the application to get what they call a 3H grant.
4: Okay, which only comes around every so often, is that right?
5: And,
4: wow, okay.
5: This is, you're late at getting it, we're going to extend the deadline, you've got 2 weeks, get in this application.
4: Wow.
5: So I put in the application, they said, we like what we see, now you have a month to get a final application in, and that's hundreds of hours of putting this together.
4: Yeah.
5: So I put it together, and after a year, they came back and said, we're awarding you a grant of $333,000.
4: And then you've got the $25,000 mm-hmm. from the church. You've got the $10,000 from the Rotary Club.
5: Yep.
4: And the $50.
5: Yep. I started writing dentists and friends and people in Alberta, and the money started coming in. It was doubled by the provincial government. They have grants that if you raise the money in Alberta, we got another $25,000 from what they call it, the Wild Rose Foundation. Then, I mean, if you just talk about miracles happening, I'm just communicating with this fellow that had gone, his name is Jeremy Pryor. He's a technician, a dental equipment technician from Victoria, British Columbia. He had been in Africa, and he had helped set up that equipment for Dr. Chapman.
4: Yeah.
5: And I told him, you know, I need somebody to set up the equipment when we get there. Are you interested? Interested. I would love to do that. And so he donated his time and labor to go to Uganda and do that. We had this letter from Dentaid. Well, Dentaid, they offered to come down, put on a course so that we could have sustainability of the equipment. They trained 12 Ugandans to be equipment technicians so that, number one, they could help with the installation, and number two, they could be hired afterwards to maintain the equipment for the next 10 years.
4: Is there anyone else that donated their time, talents, money to helping build this that that we haven't mentioned?
5: There are so many miracles that it's just, it's hard to even put it into perspective. I had a fellow that came up to me. He was one of the deputy ministers. And he saw me on the street, and he came over, and he says, aren't you Dr. Cahoon? I says, yes, I am. He says, I've been wanting to talk to you. He says, this year, I was supposed to be receiving a new vehicle because I'm a deputy minister, and I get a vehicle every 5 years. He says, because of your project, I had to volunteer that I will forego getting my new vehicle so that your building could be renovated. That happened, I don't know, about 10 times. So that they rerouted money that was designated for vehicles, for renovating other schools, for different things. And sure enough, about $250,000 was allocated to the renovation and upgrading of the infrastructure for the building so that we have just a beautiful facility there in Kampala at the Makerere University.
4: We've been talking with Dr. Cahoon on the Mormon Channel here about his service project in Uganda. As it's getting closer to the grand opening, what was the feeling? Was everything in place and it was smooth sailing? Or was there any more trials of your faith or ups and downs, that type of thing?
5: I think every step of the way was, you'd go, how do we go from here? I'll give you an example. Once I convinced the Ministry of Education that they were going to renovate the building, and they knew that it was going to be a significant amount, I said, it'll be over $200,000. I don't know what it would cost. And they said, so you go and you get me an accurate estimate of the renovation. What is it going to take, et cetera? Well, I'm a foreigner. That was on a Friday, and I was leaving the country the next Thursday, and I was supposed to find someone that I had no contacts or anything. I was supposed to find someone that will go and give me an estimate of what the renovation is going to take place. Well, on Sunday, I went to the Kololo branch there in Kampala, and on the stand was a fellow by the name of President Odonga. And I'd seen him before. After the church meeting, after sacrament meeting, we went and we're talking a little bit, and I found out he was president. He was one of the members of the mission presidency. He was second counselor in the mission presidency, and I happened to be serving as second counselor in the mission presidency in the Canada Calgary mission. And so it was kind of an exciting visit, and we kind of compared things, and he asked me what I was doing there, and et cetera. And I says, well, I've got a real problem. I says, I don't know. Let me tell you what I've done. We're going to be renovating the dental school at a place they call it Mulago, and I'm supposed to have an estimate of the costs for the government, for the ministry, by this Thursday before I leave. Mm-hmm. I says, that's impossible. I can't do it. Have you got any ideas? He says, he laughed. He says, do you have any idea what I do? I says, I have no idea what I do. He says, I'm a physical facilities estimator or whatever for the government.
4: Wow.
5: He says, what I do is I go into old buildings and tell them how much it will cost to renovate.
4: Wow.
5: He
4: just
5: says,
4: placed in your lap.
5: Exactly.
4: Wow.
5: And so I says, well, I mean, it can't be done by Thursday. He says, you're right, it can't, but we'll do it.
4: Wow.
5: And so Tuesday morning, he went in there, spent the day. All day Wednesday, he's figuring. And before I left for Canada, I got this estimate that was ready for the Ministry of Education, telling what renovations needed to be done and how it was to be done and the cost for it. So, I mean, just little miracles.
4: They're
5: huge miracles all the way along.
4: That seems so simple in our minds, but my goodness. So you've had all these just miracles, and miracle after miracle after miracle. You originally dreamed 5. How many did we end up, or how many did you end up with?
5: We ended up with 20 new chairs, plus we had Dentaid, that group that had called me and said, there's no way you can do that. They now said, let us help you to renovate some of these old chairs. That's what we do. We go into third world countries, and we take their old equipment and renovate it, make it so that it'll work. And so they took, there was 40-some chairs, and they took several of them, and they took parts from one, and they renovated, so we had another 15. Then we had 10 that were made in Uganda. Met a fellow that he says, I can make you a chair that there's a new technique that we're going to develop for Uganda called ART. It's been around for about 10 years now, but in Uganda it's new. It's an atraumatic restorative technique. And that technique, you don't need all the fancy chairs, you just need a flatbed. And so he made us 10 more chairs so that the reality is we have basically 45 chairs that we are working with.
4: Even more than when you what you started
5: no
4: with.
5: No question.
4: Wow.
5: Then we also, the other miracle is having Dentaid come down and put on a course for us so that we could train our own dental technicians. The miracle of having Jeremy Pryor come from Victoria to Uganda and going into the dental school, and we kept saying, okay, the equipment will arrive. The equipment will arrive early. He had already booked his time. He arrived in Uganda, no equipment.
4: Oh.
5: We were panicking, frantic. We were trying to trace where it was. We had an assurance from the government that it wouldn't be hung up at the customs. We went all through this thing, found out where it was at customs, got it there, and 2 days after he arrived, all the equipment was at the university and were ready to go. So in the next 2 weeks, they set up all the equipment. They had it all ready to go. The infrastructure was in place by the Minister of Education and their development. It was a miracle. There was, when it was finished, they had just finished. Jeremy went back to Canada, and we're ready for the grand opening.
4: So August 3rd, 2007. Who was there, and what were the feelings of the day?
5: Well, we had so many preparations. The government declared the week prior to August the 3rd, Uganda Dental Education Week, Dental Awareness Week.
4: Mm-hmm.
5: We went to Jinja, and we did some things. We were on television. We did some things in preparation. We had a course teaching the instructors at the dental school this new technique called ART. And then on the 3rd, we have the Minister of Education, Minister of Finance, the District Governor for Rotary International. We have all the dignitaries. And guess who people focused in on? President and Sister Christensen, our mission president and his wife, and Elder and Sister Bean, the humanitarian missionaries, came in. And as we walked around and toured the facility, and we walked into the X-ray department and showed them a piece of X-ray equipment that is nowhere. I mean, I think that was the 3rd one ever to be in Uganda, and the 1st one that was brand new.
4: Wow.
5: Here it was at the facility.
4: Just at the facility there.
5: They turned to the President Christians and said, you donated this to our school? And so on the plaque outside, unfortunately, they spelled them things wrong, but it says, you know, this is in recognition of the contribution by Rotary International and the Church of the Latter-day Saints. They left out, so we have a little work to do to get that sign changed to the Church of Jesus Christ of Latter-day Saints. But now they're there, and every one of the dignitaries that spoke, including me, I was asked to speak at the grand opening, but every one of those dignitaries, the Minister of Health, Minister of Education, the Minister of State, the District Governor for Rotary, who is over 4 countries of East Africa, they all turned to President Christensen and said, we'd like to thank the Church of Jesus Christ of Latter-day Saints for their contribution to our dental school. So it was a win. Everybody won. It was a great experience for the church, for humanitarians, for Rotary.
4: Was it a sigh of relief when everything was done at the end of that day? When your dream was accomplished, did you just go, ah, we did it?
5: Sort of.
4: Yeah.
5: I realized how much more we had to do. So I felt the relief that, yes, we had fulfilled the first part of the dream. Now it was getting dentistry to the people. And that's why we started the project that is called the Rotary Dental Outreach Project, going to the schools and doing dentistry within the schools and doing it with Ugandans and doing a filling for about $3.25.
4: So then you had mentioned earlier that you have work in Rwanda now. In fact, you're going there soon. Is that in the next couple of months?
5: I'm going in January of 2010.
4: The night of August 3rd, 2007, to now. How did you get from there to now all of a sudden going and doing this work for Rwanda, for the Rwandans?
5: Every once in a while, when we're putting on this course, I'd see this fellow that waiting in the sidelines and saying, you know, I need to talk to you. And I kind of kept putting him off. And finally, somebody came and said, do you know who this fellow is? I said, no. And they said, that's Dr. Muhumusa. Okay, who's Dr. Muhumusa? Well, he just started a new dental school in Rwanda. I said, oh, really? And he's here specifically to see you. Oh, well, okay, I'll make some time. And so we sat down for what was going to be 10 minutes but ended up an hour and a half and talked about, he says, Dr. Cahoon, we have prayed that you would come to Rwanda. Would you please come and do something similar to what you've done here in Uganda?
4: Wow.
5: And I really don't have the time, and I've already designated India as my next project.
4: Yeah.
5: I will be going to India in 2010, not to Rwanda. Please just come and look at it. Come and look at our facility. Come and talk to our school. And just, if you've got some time. I said, well, I'll give you 2 days because that's all I had. So I flew to Rwanda and had an incredible experience. Spiritual experience, speaking to the faculty and students at this brand new school. They haven't graduated. Their first graduate will graduate from their school March of 2010. Oh. I will be there to help them set up their program outside the school. But in talking to the faculty and students, there was a bond immediately that happened when Dr. Muhumusa came up and he said, Paul Kagame is the president of Rwanda. He has been the one that's been picking up the pieces since the 1994 genocide. And so he says we need to have 100% vision into the future. As you talk about your dreaming a dream and your vision of our future, we just feel like we're a part of something so significant. Please come back and make us a part of your dream, help us realize our dream. And so that initiated what was going to take place. And we're going to teach a course. We're going to contribute some equipment that I wish I had the information about the equipment that has been donated by non-members out of Washington that donated some brand-new dental equipment.
4: Wow.
5: I think we've got 7 units that are going. They only have 2 units in Kigali, in the Kigali Health Institute, where the dental school is. They have 2 dental units, and they're training these people to be dentists on them.
4: Wow.
5: Now they will have 7 more.
4: That is absolutely amazing, all of this that has happened. Tell us a little bit about the man that you are now compared to before you got involved with this type of service. What change has been wrought on you?
5: Okay. That's an interesting question because I got asked to speak at a conference in Raymond not too long ago in my home state.
4: Okay.
5: I was at the time a member of the mission presidency, but they asked me to speak on dealing with adversity, recognizing that I'd come through a pretty bad accident and had a lot of things that I had to deal with. But my talk basically was, I don't understand what adversity is because I don't look back at my accident as being something that was negative. It was something very positive in my life. It changed my direction. I was having some wonderful experiences as state president in Red Deer and doing, but it opened a new phase of my life that I would never have dreamed of in Three Hills, Alberta. But in Raymond, Alberta, becoming involved in Rotary, having the four-way test of the things we think, say, and do become a part of my life. Is it the truth? Is it fair? Is it fair to all concerned? Will it build goodwill and better friendships? And is it beneficial to all concerned? To have that incorporated into my Mormon philosophy and my desire to go out and serve a mission someday, this is my new mission. And wow, it's a great opportunity. It is just such a rewarding experience to be over there, to see the unselfishness of these children, their beautiful experiences that we have, to be able to rub shoulders with former mission presidents. We've had bishops that have come over and taken time. Wonderful, wonderful people from the Academy of LDS Dentists that participate with us in Uganda. And I feel so blessed to be a part of that. That will be my focus for the next 10 years.
4: If you don't mind, if you could share some final thoughts, maybe some thoughts or feelings that have come to your heart as we've been talking, and then I'd love to hear your testimony at the end.
5: Thank you. Well, as I say, basically what we have here in this life is time, and we have relationships. And if we use our time effectively and develop the relationships meaningfully, then we're ready to be ushered into the kingdom of heaven. And I am so grateful for the church that gives me an opportunity to serve others, to share with others meaningful experiences. My experience as a state president was a wonderful experience to teach ordinances and to hold the keys in the Red Deer Stake. That was a phenomenal experience. But getting into charitable service, not from assignment, not from anything, just because I wanted to go out and serve my fellow men, has meant so much to me to develop those relationships with other people that are going and sharing in such great, meaningful ways of that I don't really understand. But I do understand the meaning of the atonement. I understand that we can forgive each other. When the Lord said that, forgive us our debts as we forgive our debtors in the Lord's Prayer, and he says that if you want to be forgiven, forgive others. Each day as I get up and I recite the fourth section of the Doctrine and Covenants and say, now behold, a marvelous work is about to come forth in the Cahoon family. And I look at the importance of faith, hope, charity, and love with an eye single to the glory of God. I recognize that the only way that I can really be effective is if I recognize that that universal atonement will change the lives of so many people, the people around me and my life, and so that I can go out in a day and look at people without judgment, love them, and appreciate that their souls are in the hands of the Savior. I appreciate the gospel. I appreciate the church giving me opportunities to go and do those things. And I appreciate being able to share that with you.
4: Thank you. We've been speaking with Dr. Drew Cahoon about his service in Uganda, and it truly has been an inspirational story, and look forward to hearing a follow-up with the work in Rwanda as well. And we again appreciate his example and appreciate him coming and spending some time and sharing his story with us. So thank you very much.
5: Thank you, Brad. Appreciate it.
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7: Now presenting President Henry B. Eyring, speaking in the Sunday afternoon session of the 190th Semiannual General Conference of The Church of Jesus Christ of Latter-day Saints, October 2020.
8: My dear brothers and sisters, I am grateful to speak with you today. My hope is to give encouragement when life seems especially difficult and uncertain. For some of you, that time is now. If not, such a time will come. That is not a gloomy view. It is realistic, yet optimistic, because of God's purpose in the creation of this world. That purpose was to give His children the opportunity to prove themselves able and willing to choose the right when it is hard. In so doing, their natures would be changed and they could become more like Him. He knew that would require unshakable faith in Him. Much of what I know came from my family. When I was about 8 years old, my wise mother asked my brother and me to pull weeds with her in our family's backyard garden. Now that seems a simple task, but we lived in New Jersey. It rained often. The soil was heavy clay. The weeds grew faster than the vegetables. I remember my frustration when the weeds broke off in my hands, their roots stuck firmly in the heavy mud. My mother and my brother were soon far ahead in their rows. The harder I tried, the more I fell behind. "This is too hard," I cried out. Instead of giving sympathy, my mother smiled and said, "Oh, Hal, of course it's hard. It's supposed to be. Life is a test." In that moment, I knew her words were true and would continue to be true in my future. The reason for Mother's loving smile became clear years later when I read of Heavenly Father and His beloved Son speaking of their purpose in creating the world and giving spirit children the opportunity of mortal life. "And we will prove them herewith to see if they will do all things whatsoever the Lord their God shall command them. And they who keep their first estate shall be added upon. And they who keep not their first estate shall not have glory in the same kingdom with those who keep their first estate. And they would keep their and they who keep their second estate shall have glory added upon their heads forever and ever." You and I accepted that invitation to be tested and to prove that we would choose to keep the commandments of God when we would no longer be in the presence of our Heavenly Father. Even with such a loving invitation from our Heavenly Father, Lucifer persuaded a third of the spirit children to follow him and reject the Father's plan for our growth and eternal happiness. For Satan's rebellion, he was cast out with his followers. Now, he tries to cause as many as he can to turn away from God during this mortal life. Those of us who accepted the plan did so because of our faith in Jesus Christ, who offered to become our Savior and Redeemer. We must believe then that whatever mortal weaknesses we would have and whatever evil forces would be against us, the forces of good could be overwhelmingly greater. Heavenly Father and Jesus Christ know and love you. They want you to return to them and become like them. Your success is their success. You have felt that love, confirmed by the Holy Ghost when you have read or heard these words, open quote, "For behold, this is my work and my glory, to bring to pass the immortality and eternal life of man, God has the power to make our way easier. He fed manna to the children of Israel in their wandering to the promised land. The Lord in his mortal ministry healed the sick, raised the dead, and calmed the sea. After his resurrection, he opened the prison to them that were bound. Yet the prophet Joseph Smith, one of the greatest of his prophets, suffered in prison and was taught the lesson we all profit from and need in our recurring tests of faith. Open quote. And if thou shouldst be cast into the pit or into the hands of murderers, and the sentence of death passed upon thee, if thou be cast into the deep, if the billow

that all these things shall give thee experience and shall be for thy good. Close quote. You might reasonably wonder why a loving and all-powerful God allows our mortal tests to be so hard. It is because he knows that we must grow in spiritual cleanliness and stature to be able to live in his presence in families forever. To make that possible, Heavenly Father gave us a Savior and the power to choose for ourselves by faith to keep his commandments and to repent and so come unto him. The Father's plan of happiness has at its center our becoming ever more like his beloved Son, Jesus Christ. In all things, the Savior's example is our best guide. He was not exempt from the need to prove himself. He endured for all of Heavenly Father's children, paying the price for all our sins. He felt the suffering of all who have and will come into mortality. When you wonder how much pain you can endure, well, remember him. He suffered what you suffer so that he would know how to lift you up. He may not remove the burden, but he will give you strength, comfort, and hope. He knows the way. He drank the bitter cup. He endured the suffering of all. You are being nourished and comforted by a loving Savior who knows how to succor you in whatever tests you face. Alma taught, open quote, and he shall go forth suffering pains and afflictions and temptations of every kind, and this that the word might be fulfilled, which saith he will take upon him the pains and the sicknesses of his people, and he will take upon him death, that he may loose the bands of death which bind his people, and he will take upon him their infirmities, that his bowels may be filled with mercy according to the flesh, that he may know according to the flesh how to succor his people according to their infirmities. Close quote. One way he will succor you will be to invite you always to remember him and to come unto him. He has encouraged us this way. Open quote, come unto me, all ye that labor and are heavy laden, and I will give you rest. Take my yoke upon you and learn of me, for I am meek and lowly in heart, and ye shall find rest unto your souls. Close quote. The way to come unto him is to feast upon his words, to exercise faith unto repentance, to choose to be baptized and confirmed by his authorized servant, and then to keep your covenants with God. He sends the Holy Ghost to be your companion, comforter, and guide. As you live worthy of the gift of the Holy Ghost, the Lord can direct you to safety, even when you cannot see the way. For me, he has most often shown the next step or two to take. Rarely has he given me a glimpse of the distant future, but even those infrequent glimpses guide what I choose to do in daily life. The Lord explained, open quote, ye cannot behold with your natural eyes for the present time the design of your God concerning those things which will come hereafter and the glory which will follow much tribulation. For after much tribulation come the blessings. The greatest blessing that will come when we prove ourselves faithful to our covenant during our trials will be a change in our natures. By choosing to keep our covenants, the power of Jesus Christ and the blessings of his atonement can work in us. Our hearts can be softened to love, to forgive, and to invite others to come unto the Savior. Our confidence in the Lord increases. Our fears decrease. Now, even with such blessings promised through tribulation,

We do not seek tribulation. In the mortal experience, we will have ample opportunity to prove ourselves, to pass tests hard enough to become ever more like the Savior and our Heavenly Father. In addition, we must notice the tribulation of others and try to help. That will be especially hard when we are being sorely tested ourselves. But we will discover, as we lift another's burden, even a little, that our backs are strengthened and we sense a light in the darkness. In this, the Lord is our exemplar. On the cross of Golgotha, having already suffered pain so great that he would have died were he not the begotten Son of God, he looked on his executioners and said to his Father, "Forgive them, for they know not what they do." While suffering for all who had ever lived, he looked from the cross on John and on his own sorrowing mother and ministered to her in her trial. When Jesus therefore saw his mother and the disciples standing by whom he loved, he saith unto his mother, "Woman,

0: by the Church of Jesus Christ of Latter-day Saints. Presenting on Classic Conference Talks, Elder Marvin J. Ashton's address, We Serve That Which We Love, from the April 1981 Saturday afternoon session. At the time, Elder Ashton was a member of the Quorum of the 12 Apostles.
1: A few weeks ago, just before 6 a.m., my wife and I boarded a taxi to begin the last lap of our trip to Salt Lake City from Australia. Our driver, who had been on duty since 3 a.m., was anxious to talk to us, his first passengers of the day. We learned his parents were born just outside of Mexico City. They moved to Chicago, where he was born, and then moved to New Mexico. 20 years later, our friend had come for a short visit to San Francisco and had never left. During our trip to the airport, this man related a few instances from which some great truths were reemphasized. His parents, he told us, had remained in New Mexico but liked to visit him and his brother whenever they could afford it because they loved being with their children and grandchildren. In New Mexico, his mother's health was rather poor, but whenever she was in San Francisco, she seemed to feel much better. This discerning son had said to his brother, I know just exactly what mother needs. He said, I found a large truck. My brother and I drove to New Mexico, loaded our parents and all our possessions into the truck, and brought them to live near those who love them most. His mother's health improved noticeably. Then he added, you know, love is very important if it is done right. The second incident related by this humble but wise man was also significant. He said, I teach all my children to work. I want them to have schooling, but they must learn to work to get it. I have just finished helping my 16-year-old son get a part-time job at a bank while he is going to school. He only works for 2 hours a day, but he's learning to work. He knows that I love him because I do my part too. Due to the uncertainty of my driving hours, I can't always take him to work, but I'm always there to bring him home. He looks forward to our ride together, and so do I. Another important point was made by this unusual taxi driver. He told us that some of his unmarried friends who are also taxi drivers are often out of money. They come to him to borrow. He indicated that he is generally able to help them over tight money spots. When his companions asked how he is able to support his family on his salary when they can't even keep themselves, he said, I tell them I don't waste money at the races or on liquor or tobacco. My wife fixes our meals at home, and we don't have to pay for expensive restaurant food. He smiled when he said, we do our parting with our family. This man's objectives are family-oriented, and he has learned the folly of serving the gambling, drinking, and momentary expensive habits. A happy man, this driver. He has realized through experience important areas of love. He knows that nurturing love is healing. It is teaching. It requires sacrifice. And that which we love will be that to which we give our allegiance. He had shared some basic principles of love in action that were potent. Frankly, we were enjoying his comments so much, we could have wished the airport terminal were another half a mile away. This taxi driver knew where to place his love. We too must choose carefully the areas in which we serve, because where we serve, there will be our love. During our lifetime, areas of love must be put in proper perspective. In childhood, we anxiously strive to ride that bicycle, to skate, to ski, to learn the laws of balance. Then our love of wheels and speed and balance may become one of the joys of life. As we mature and serve and sacrifice for other interests, new loves develop. A farmer grows to love his land, a scholar his books, a businessman his company. We have all witnessed the love of parents for their children, the love of a bishop for members of his ward, a young man for his new car, the love an engaged young lady has for a ring just received from someone very special. Equally important and apparent in the world today is the love of that which is evil. We may jeopardize our future by loving and sacrificing for that which is not conducive to our health or our progress. Many today are caught up in their love for worldly goods, which they think will bring them fame, fortune, and popularity. They, too, reap the rewards of loving incorrectly. In these cases also, that which they serve, they will learn to love. What we learn to love can make or break our lives. Love of money, drugs, and alcohol can turn men into thieves, murderers, and derelicts. First, they love the effects of those evil things. Then they sacrifice all, life, health, and liberty, for that which they thought were treasures. Love of essential, drugs, and lies grow as we serve in this appealing areas offered by Satan. Love bonds become strong and intense in proportion to our continuing service. A man who learns to love a lie serves dishonesty all his life. In fact, a drug addict can usually be cured more quickly than a liar. One of the greatest accomplishments of Satan in these last days is his success in turning men's affection toward the destructive, the fleeting, or the worldly. Rather than planning for that which is best for all, the world is becoming increasingly me-centered. On every hand, we have many group leaders saying, we have a right, we demand. Many young people believe that love has rights one can demand of a loved one. For example, a young man often says, if you love me, you will let me. He would take what he supposed were his rights rather than serving the higher standards of morality. Such a request does not bespeak love. Day-to-day acts of service, whether for good or evil, may not seem important, but they are building cords of love that become so strong they can seldom be broken. Ours is to place our areas of love in proper perspective. Meaningful love always works for our eternal progress and not against it. One who loves has and feels responsibility. Paul in 1 Corinthians says, love thinketh no evil, is not self-seeking, is long-suffering, and is kind. If we look at love between two who are preparing for temple marriage, we see the elements of sacrifice and of serving each other's best interests, not a short-sighted me interest. True love and happiness in courtship and marriage are based upon honesty, self-respect, sacrifice, consideration, courtesy, and kindness, and placing we ahead of me. Those who would have us forfeit virtue and chastity to prove our love in sexual participation out of wedlock are neither friends nor eternally family-oriented. To classify them as selfish and unwise is not too severe. Those who serve the flesh will never know the love and the fruits of purity. A new convert to the church recently shared this story. I was in and out of enforced confinement most of my teen years. It wasn't so bad being there because the food was pretty good and we were treated all right. But it did get boring. So when anyone had any reading material, funny books, magazines, or anything, we would trade our food for a chance to borrow those items. One day I saw a fellow with a nice, thick book. I knew it would take a long time to read, so I offered him my pork chops, my potatoes, and all of my main course food items for a week. He accepted my offer and loaned me this book. As I read it, I knew I was reading something very special and very true. The book for which I had sacrificed my food was titled The Book of Mormon. When I had a chance, I found the missionaries, changed my habits, and am now finding a new way of life. I love that book for which I traded my food. Here was an unusual but worthwhile sacrifice with rewarding results. This convert indicated that the more time he spends with this book, the greater his love becomes for the truth he is finding between its covers. Love for one's family is not the love of a martyr. Think back about the practical sermon of our taxi driver. I teach my children to work, but I let them know I care. I do my part too. Our time, our listening ear, the understanding heart, and the unconditional love, even the opening of doors of opportunities of time are in some ways to serve those we love. But if we deprive family members of opportunities to learn to work, if we teach them to avoid or escape responsibilities for their own actions, if we use them to further our own ambitions, then we do not serve them well or love them prudently. Give a child an opportunity to work and contribute in the home, and his love of family will increase. As he is encouraged to give time and sacrifice to develop his talents, whether they be academic, music, drama, sports, leadership, or whatever, he will develop a love for that which brings him success. Children will love those talents or possessions to which we encourage them to give time and support. As adults, our top priorities are constantly directed toward the acquisition of more and better worldly goods. If they are, it will not take long to increase our love in those directions. The purchase of a larger home, or a nicer car, or a more expensive boat may cause us to sacrifice our resources and to develop an unwise love for those symbols of success and pleasure. We learn to love that which we serve, and we serve that which we love. How can we decrease our love for things that are not for our best good? We must examine our lives and see what services we are rendering and what sacrifices are being made, and then stop the expenditure of time and effort in those directions. If this can be managed, then that love will wither and die. Our love should be channeled in sources that are eternally oriented. Our neighbors and families will respond to our love if we will but follow through with sustaining support and self-sharing. Some callings and assignments in the church may seem insignificant and unimportant at the time, but with each willingly fulfilled and assigned, love of the Lord will grow. How can we help a new convert to learn to love the gospel? By finding ways for him to serve and sacrifice. We must constantly emphasize the truth. We love that to which we give time, whether it be the gospel, God, or gold. Often we hear expressions of love for the scriptures, including Jesus's teachings. Those who study, practice, and apply the truths not only know them best, but are fortified to use them for guidance all along life's paths. The man who most appreciates the opportunity of tithe payment is he who experiences the joy and blessings that come through sacrifice and obedience to that law. Our appreciation and love of the gospel and its teachings will always be in proportion to our service and commitment to the gospel. The greatest example of love available to all of us is, of course, found in the scripture from John. For God so loved the world that he gave his only begotten Son. By the greatest of all acts of love and by this supreme sacrifice, God set the pattern. He demonstrated to us that his love was unconditional and was sufficient to encircle every person. Perhaps our taxi driver had learned to apply the same godlike principle in his life when he wisely said, "You know, love is very important if it is done right." Love is right when it is channeled to proper areas and given the right priorities in our lives. We live in a complex world. There are many forces calling out, "Love me." A sure way to set our guidelines for that which we choose to serve and learn to love is to follow the admonition of Joshua. "As for me and my house, we will serve the Lord." Let us look to our own lives. We serve that which we love. If we sacrifice and give our love for that which our Father in heaven asks of us, it will help us set our footsteps upon the paths of eternal life. Again, I conclude, what we serve, we learn to love, and what we love takes our time, and what takes our time is what we love. May God help us to love the right, love the truth, and love areas of service that are rewarding and eternal. I pray in the name of the Lord Jesus Christ. Amen.
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0: to fall in love with the process of becoming great. I would say I have fallen in love with this process of getting better every single day, and now it's just like what I wake up and I'm excited to do that. My name is Olivia Moultrie. I'm 16 years old, and I'm a midfielder for the Portland Thorns in the National Women's Soccer League. And I'm the youngest player to play in the league. I've been a professional since I was 13 years old, but I made my debut this year at 15 years old. I had my first goal and my first assist at 15, which is the youngest in league history. When I first got here, people definitely didn't treat me exactly like just any one of their other teammates, because when I first got here, it was like, why is this 13-year-old here? The first thing I had to do was earn their respect, and once that happened, I mean, then it was just the journey to becoming teammates. So, I mean, most of the time I'm with the Thorns doing our team training, or if I'm not with the Thorns, I'll train with my dad and my sister here at our house. We were working on technical foot drills, accuracy, but I love being able to do it with my sister, that she'll come out and train with me. I'll wake up and, yeah, eat breakfast or grab a snack and go out to train. I mean, there are definitely mornings where I wake up and I'm like, dang, I'm tired, it's early, but, like, I always feel better after it's done because I know, like, I woke up and did that. And then lunch, second session of the day, whether that's soccer or, you know, a strength training or something like that. And then it'll be dinner. And then, you know, just hanging out with my family and finding time to do that. But also something I make sure to do before I go to bed is to read my scriptures, to make sure to look at the Come Follow Me. But just to make sure I find, you know, a spiritual moment before I go to sleep is something I try to do every day as well. Setting goals has always been a very important part of my life. I think the way you achieve something big is you have to set the goals. So that's how you start, you know, because how do you know what you want to accomplish if you don't write it down and say it? So, I mean, for me, like I said, I had to set the goal of I want to be the best player in the world. And there are little goals that go along with that. But like, then it just comes into working every single day and just getting a little bit closer to the goal every single day, taking little steps. You know, I'm working and I'm growing and putting myself in uncomfortable positions, getting better every single day, and that's just getting me closer. Every challenge can become an opportunity. A challenge isn't like something that stops you, it's just something that allows you to grow and work harder. If you didn't have challenges, how do you grow as a person or as a player on the soccer field, you know? My biggest spiritual goal is just continuing to use the platform I have and the position I'm in to just share the gospel with as many people as I can. In terms of challenges becoming opportunities spiritually, it's like something Elder Holland said. It's like, this is the one area in our lives where we get credit for trying. In soccer, you need results. You need to win. You need to, you know, accomplish things. But, I mean, in my spiritual life, it's comforting because you do get credit for trying. You get credit for trying to just become a better person and become closer with God. In terms of just balancing life, considering how young I am and being a professional, like, the first thing I would say is just I always have this grounding presence of knowing that I always have somebody to pray to, somebody to talk to, and, you know, our Heavenly Father. And that's the thing that can always bring me back down from being nervous or feeling like I have a lot of things to juggle. And I pray before every game. Like, before the kickoff happens, I'll be standing on the field and I'll just say a quick prayer, like, in my heart. And I have done it since I've been like 10 years old, and I'll continue to do it forever. And it just gives me this one last like deep breath of like, I know this is going to be okay. And of course, my family is so, so important to me. I mean, soccer may be the most important thing that I do, but it's not the most important thing in my life. It's always gone for me: faith, family, and then my soccer. I think the thing I'm most proud of is just that I am a daughter of God, and that I feel like I have a relationship with Him, and that I have my faith that I can always turn to, and knowing that He's always there is special.
1: The greatest cause in history. I invite you to be inspired by and consecrated to the cause of Christ. I begin with a war story from the ancient Americas. You might remember the confrontation between 25-year-old Captain Moroni and Zerahemnah. The Nephite dissenters and Lamanite armies who followed Zerahemnah fought to gain power. See Alma chapter 43, verses 5 through 8. In contrast, the Book of Mormon records, the Nephites were inspired by a better cause, for they were not fighting for monarchy nor power, but they were fighting for their homes and their liberties, their wives and their children, and their all. Yea, for the rights of worship and their church. Alma chapter 43, verse 45. Inspired by a better cause, Captain Moroni and his people eventually won the battle. Causes versus institutions. When my son came home from his mission, he started a business with the support of his sister. As they were getting ready to launch their product, they asked me, "What cause should we support?" Unwittingly, I asked, "Why does a cause matter?" They chided me and said, "Dad, every successful business today must have a cause that it supports." Researchers have found that 91% of the millennials will pay more for a product if it supports a cause. As much as millennials are committed to causes, researchers have found that they distrust institutions, including organized religion. Some young people may think that an institution cannot be dynamic and change the world the way a cause can. But history shows that most causes fade away after an initial period of excitement. The causes that survive are those that get organized as institutions. I recognize that the Church of Jesus Christ of Latter-day Saints has institutional attributes, but I testify that the Church is more than just an institution. Our standardized approach to ward organization, meetings, ministering, lesson manuals, hymn books, handbooks, family home evening, and so forth, serves a purpose. That purpose, explained Elder D. Todd Christofferson of the Quorum of the 12 Apostles, is to preach the good news of the gospel of Jesus Christ and administer the ordinances of salvation, in other words, to bring people to Christ. Elder Christofferson has also taught that the Savior works through His church to achieve needful things that cannot be accomplished by individuals or smaller groups, such as dealing with poverty, taking the gospel to all the world, and building and operating temples. The church is more than just an institution. It was organized by Jesus Christ to fulfill the Father's cause to gather His family on both sides of the veil. This is the greatest cause in the history of the earth. I invite you to be inspired by and consecrated to this better cause, the cause of Christ and His church, for the rest of your life. The cause of Zion. In the spring of 1829, Joseph Smith received several revelations that included this admonition: "Keep my commandments and seek to bring forth and establish the cause of Zion." Doctrine and Covenants, Section 6, verse 6, Section 11, verse 6, Section 12, verse 6. By 1842, Joseph himself said concerning the cause of Zion, "The building up of Zion is a cause that has interested the people of God in every age. It is a theme upon which prophets, priests and kings have dwelt with peculiar delight. They have looked forward with joyful anticipation to the day in which we live, and fired with heavenly and joyful anticipations, they have sung and written and prophesied of this our day, but they died without the sight. We are the favored people that God has made choice of to bring about the latter-day glory. It is left for us to see, participate in, and help to roll forward the latter-day glory." How exciting is that? Prophets and kings yearned for the time in which we now live. In our day, there are more church members and more temple-worthy people than in any other dispensation. Every other dispensation ended in apostasy. In our day, a people will be prepared for the second coming of Jesus Christ. The cause of building up Zion to which Joseph Smith and the Lord referred is set forth in the description of the holy city of Enoch. And the Lord called his people Zion, because they were of one heart and one mind, and dwelt in righteousness, and there was no poor among them. Moses chapter 7, verse 18. Unity, righteousness, no poor. That is the cause of Zion that will prepare a people for the Savior's return. That is what you and I are called to embrace, starting in our own families and then going to the world. Wisely, Elder Christofferson has taught, we cannot wait until Zion comes for these things to happen. Zion will come only as they happen. 1. Unity. The first characteristic of a people prepared for the second coming is unity. Pride, inequality, and contention are enemies of a united society and were the cause of much affliction. See Alma chapter 4, verses 6 through 13. Throughout the Book of Mormon, the Lord has spoken clearly, be one, and if ye are not one, ye are not mine. Doctrine and Covenants, section 38, verse 27. Ironically, group unity begins with personal repentance. If we are at war with God, we can never be at peace with our fellow man. As we turn to the Savior, align our will with God, and plead for mercy, the burden of sin can be lifted. Peace of conscience comes. See Mosiah chapter 4, verse 3. And, as with Enos, our thoughts naturally turn outward to our family, friends, acquaintances, and community. See Enos chapter 1, verses 2 through 9. During a landmark general conference in April 2018, President Russell M. Nelson announced, we will implement a newer, holier approach to caring for and ministering to others. Ministering is reaching out to serve as the Savior did. Some of that ministering will take place within the church, but we hope that some of your ministering will take place among those not of our faith, motivated by the pure love of Christ. The Savior taught, by this shall all men know that ye are my disciples, if ye have love one to another. John chapter 13, verse 35. As Latter-day Saints and disciples of Jesus Christ, we need to love more and judge less. We must shun bigotry of every kind. There is room in the church for everyone. That said, the Lord does set behavioral standards, as we see in his interaction with the woman taken in adultery. To fully repent and be forgiven, she needed to believe in his name, forsake the sin, and change her nature. See John chapter 8, verses 3 through 11. Like the Savior, we too need to love more and judge less while people make needed changes in their lives, especially members of our own families and wards. The 450 souls who departed with Alma into the wilderness had their hearts knit together in unity and in love one towards another. Mosiah chapter 18, verse 21. Starting now, help shape a ward culture of love and unity. 2. Righteousness. The second characteristic of a people ready to greet the Savior is that they dwell in righteousness. The Lord revealed, verily I say, men should be anxiously engaged in a good cause and do many things of their own free will and bring to pass much righteousness. Doctrine and Covenants, section 58, verse 27. True disciples of Jesus Christ go about lifting people to a higher spiritual plane, beginning in their own homes. In recent years, a new word has emerged. Clicktivism. The Oxford English Dictionary defines clicktivism as the practice of signaling support for a political or social cause by means of the internet, through social media, online petitions, etc. While such causes may be good, the Lord expects more of His disciples than a mouse click. A graduation speaker at Brigham Young University once observed, "The easiest thing to do is to support great causes, sign stirring petitions, endorse great philosophies. The hardest thing to do, and it is getting harder all the time, is to be a good husband or wife, a strong father or mother, an honorable friend and neighbor." The truly good deeds are the small, everyday actions of ordinary life. Dwelling in righteousness requires each of us to do both and become. Of course, we must do the basics, read the scriptures and pray daily, attend sacrament meeting weekly, and worship regularly in the temple. These basics qualify us for the companionship of the Holy Ghost, and the Spirit enables us to push aside temptation and live God's commandments. But we must also strive to become righteous and holy, a saint. Mosiah chapter 3, verse 19. In process of time, Moses chapter 7, verse 21. President Dallin H. Oaks, first counselor in the first presidency, has taught, "The final judgment is not just an evaluation of some total of good and evil acts, what we have done. It is an acknowledgement of the final effect of our acts and thoughts, what we have become. It is not enough for anyone just to go through the motions. As you consecrate your God-given gifts and unique talents to bless others, you will become more saintly and will meaningfully contribute to a righteous society, no matter your circumstances. 3. No poor. The third characteristic of a people worthy to welcome the Savior's second coming is that there are no poor among them. Caring for the poor and needy has always been in the heart of the Savior and His prophets. See Proverbs chapter 31, verse 9. In our day, the Lord gave a newly called bishop this instruction, "And let him lift up his voice long and loud in the midst of the people to plead the cause of the poor and the needy." Doctrine and Covenants, section 124, verse 75. You might be thinking, "What can I do to care for those in need outside of my own family?" First, you can participate in the work of the church. You can contribute fast offerings to help church members in need who live in your ward, stake, and area. See Isaiah chapter 58. You can donate to the Humanitarian Fund, which enables the church to do things members cannot do on their own. The church provides millions of dollars annually, for example, to serve starving people and to build schools and medical facilities that bless refugees. Second, you can participate in community service opportunities through Just Serve, a website the church has established to match volunteers with organizations that need help. A few years ago, serious flooding occurred in Louisiana. Our daughter stayed home in Houston while her husband went to Louisiana to help muck out houses. The next weekend, he stayed home with their three small children while she went to Louisiana to muck out houses. 1 year later, that training became practical when Houston was hit by devastating Hurricane Harvey. In her role as Relief Society president, our daughter coordinated relief efforts within her ward boundaries. People wept as they saw church members in yellow Helping Hands t-shirts come to assist. Following the example of the Savior, we each need to have our eyes open to those who are in need and reach out to help them. A consecrated life. I now return to where I began. Like Captain Moroni of old, I urge you to be inspired by a better cause than the many good causes that surround you in mortality. I invite you to consecrate your life to the cause of Christ and His church. Some Latter-day Saints mistakenly believe that because the church no longer practices an economic form of the United Order, we are somehow exempt from living the law of consecration. But Elder Christofferson has taught, the Lord's law of consecration is an application of celestial law to life here and now. See Doctrine and Covenants, section 105, verse 5. To consecrate is to set apart or dedicate something as sacred, devoted to holy purposes. True success in this life comes in consecrating our lives, that is, our time and choices, to God's purposes. In so doing, we permit Him to raise us to our highest destiny. The Lord does not esteem the apostle over the deacon, but He does favor those who consecrate their all, whether 2 mites or 10 talents, to His cause. See 1 Nephi chapter 17, verse 35, Mark chapter 12, verses 41 through 44, Matthew chapter 25, verses 14 through 30. I testify that as you consecrate your time and choices to the cause of Christ and His church, God will pour out greater blessings than you can imagine. We are His cause. Have you ever considered that you, individually, are also the cause of our Heavenly Father and His beloved Son? Their work and glory is to bring about your immortality and eternal life. See Moses chapter 1, verse 39. On Judgment Day, you and I will be lifted up to stand before the Savior to be judged for our works. See 3 Nephi chapter 27, verse 15. That thought can be scary because of our sins. See Romans chapter 3, verse 23. But I am comforted that Jesus Christ is not only our judge, but also our advocate. I am so grateful that He will plead my cause before the Father. He will point to His sinless life and infinite atonement as a recompense for the sins I have repented of. See Doctrine and Covenants, section 45, verses 3 through 5. See also Psalm 119, verse 154. Moroni chapter 7, verse 28. I testify of Jesus Christ, the way, the truth, and the life. John chapter 14, verse 6. I invite all of us to consecrate our lives to His cause and His church. I pray that by so doing, we will prepare ourselves, our families, and our neighbors for His return. From a devotional address, inspired by a better cause, delivered at Brigham Young University, Idaho, on May 22, 2018. Read by Dwayne Case.
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4: On Hallowed Ground. In September 2001, President Gordon B. Hinckley will dedicate a newly renovated welfare square. During the last 7 decades, those 13 and a half acres have been sacred and hallowed ground, a powerful and shining symbol of a modern-day manifestation of the Savior's mandate to feed the hungry, clothe the naked, and succor the weak. Reed Durfee has been on the square for many of those years. When he was 19 years old, he started as a grocery delivery driver. Later, he managed the milk plant. Through 4 decades, Brother Durfee witnessed how the divine principle of welfare and the power of love and compassion transform people's lives. One day, a welfare square employee rushed into the milk plant where Brother Durfee was working. "Help! We have a problem downstairs," the panicked worker called out. Brother Durfee ran downstairs and discovered a man covered in paint from head to toe. The man, a transient who had come in that morning asking for food, had been put to work with a paintbrush and a bucket of paint. It was a mystery to everyone how the man could have gotten himself so completely covered. He looked as though someone had taken him by the heels and dipped him in a vat of white paint, Brother Durfee said. The man was on his hands and knees mumbling over and over, "I can't find my glasses. I can't do anything without my glasses." When the glasses were finally found, the lens had been stepped on and were unusable. They were as thick as the bottom of a bottle of soda, Brother Durfee recalls. Although the loss of the lens was important, the immediate concern was how to remove the paint. Welfare Square employees lovingly cared for the needs of their visitor. They provided him with new clothes from Deseret Industries, saw to it that he had a large bag of groceries, and arranged with an optical company to make a new pair of glasses. That night, Brother Durfee drove their new friend to an old abandoned building where the man was staying. The last thing I saw was his backside going into a hole in the building, dragging his groceries behind him. Several years passed. One day, after returning from vacation, Brother Durfee's co-workers surrounded him. "You should have been here," they said. "You'll never believe who came to see us." The week before, a man, clean, wearing a suit and tie, had come to Welfare Square. He had a missionary haircut and was accompanied by a lovely woman. His glasses were as thick as the bottom of a bottle of soda. He had come to Salt Lake City to be sealed in the temple. Following the sealing, he had come to Welfare Square to thank the employees there. From the time he had left Welfare Square several years before, the man couldn't stop thinking about how he had been cared for. And as he wandered around the country, being driven from one place to another, he kept asking himself why the people in Salt Lake City had treated him so kindly. Even though they hadn't known him, and in spite of how he must have looked and smelled, he felt as though the Welfare Square employees had cared about him. Eventually, he located the missionaries. It didn't take long before he entered the waters of baptism, met a beautiful girl, and came to Salt Lake City to be sealed in the temple and to thank the people whose love and concern for him left an eternal impression upon his soul. "I've got to be the luckiest guy in the whole world," Brother Durfee says today, "to have worked at Welfare Square my whole life and to have seen the gospel of Christ in action through the activities here."
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5: Digital only, young adults. Feeling different from people around you? It might be a chance to share your light. By Oriana Silva. The author lives in Argentina. As a member of The Church of Jesus Christ of Latter-day Saints, you might feel different from the people around you. And that can be hard sometimes. If you're the only member of the church in your area, you might not feel included when your friends or family members participate in different activities. You might even feel weird or awkward when you try to explain your faith. But it doesn't have to be like this. There is real power in being not ashamed of the gospel of Christ. I've learned that becoming comfortable with being different can help us feel secure in our divine identity and share the gospel and the light of Christ more naturally. Here are a few things about me that are different and also make it really easy to share my faith and light. 1. I believe in God and in science. I'm an engineering student, so I spend time with a lot of people who believe in science and math but don't have faith in God. While this difference doesn't necessarily lead to religious discussions in the middle of class, I have the opportunity to be an example of the believers. My friends from university notice when I don't go out and party with them on Sundays. When they want to know where I'm going instead, I mention my commitment to going to church and let them see that my education and knowledge don't prevent me from believing in God. 2. I live the law of chastity. When people find out that my boyfriend and I are living the law of chastity and aren't living together, they have a lot of questions. And when they ask how we met and I say it was at the temple, they have even more questions. The world is starting to see marriage as outdated. So a lot of people in my generation find it very strange that I live this way. but this difference gives me a chance to bear my testimony of the beauty of eternal marriage and how keeping the law of chastity blesses my life. 3. I talk about my sister serving a mission. My little sister is currently serving a mission in Chile, so when friends ask about my family, it's easy to talk about her and mention my faith. Instead of trying to gloss over the subject or skip it altogether, I tell people that she's teaching about Jesus Christ. I explain my love and support for her and the work she's doing. I don't have to say anything big or dramatic, I'm just honest. But it helps people see how much the church means to me and my sister. 4. I keep the word of wisdom. One of my personal goals in life is to show people that I can have fun without drinking alcohol, even if they think that's impossible. But when I get questions about turning down drinks, which is often, since alcohol is so ingrained in social events, I can share that I'm happy and enjoying life the way I am. I can let the light of Christ shine through me and show people that keeping the word of wisdom helps me make good decisions and brings me joy. Sharing light. Most of these examples have one thing in common: being an example of the believers, in word, in conversation, in charity, in spirit, in faith, in purity. It really doesn't take a lot of expertise to simply live a faithful life and share the Savior's light with the world. And for me, that's all it really takes to do my part in lighting the world: living as an example of Jesus Christ. As President Thomas S. Monson taught, each of us came to earth having been given the light of Christ. As we follow the example of the Savior and live as he lived and as he taught, that light will burn within us and will light the way for others. Even if your effort to share your faith doesn't convert people to the gospel, sharing what's in your heart is still worth it. Living true to your beliefs will bless your life and strengthen your testimony. The more you practice sharing,

0: 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Daniel A. 3 Easy and Unscary Ways to Share the Gospel with Others. 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Oriana Silva is studying engineering in Buenos Aires, Argentina. She loves to play the piano and feels very blessed to have the gospel in her life. She has seen it change both her and her family. She loves her Heavenly Father and Savior Jesus Christ. Discover more. You can find more articles about the Savior Jesus Christ in the Young Adults section of the December 2024 Liahona. 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
1: Choose to be spiritually minded by Elder Jose A. Texera of the Presidency of the 70. Maintaining our spiritual progress on the gospel path is like pedaling a bicycle. Both require diligent effort. Dealing with change and knowing what to do in troubled times is one of the extraordinary blessings of being a faithful member of the Lord's Church. The gift of the Holy Ghost is the privilege to receive continual guidance and inspiration as we remain faithful. Life, peace, guidance, and protection. The Apostle Paul said to be spiritually minded is life and peace. Romans chapter 8, verse 6. See also verse 5. Choosing to be spiritually minded by living a life worthy of the Holy Ghost's general persuasions will provide you guidance in your decisions and protection from both physical and spiritual danger. Through the Holy Ghost, you can receive gifts of the Spirit for your benefit and for the benefit of those you love and serve. His communication to your spirit carries far more certainty than any communication you can receive through your natural senses. How can you live a spiritually minded life and have more abundant guidance from the Holy Ghost? Number 1, be in tune with our Heavenly Father and the Savior. When we are in harmony with Heavenly Father, we have the companionship of His Spirit. As we make that harmony a priority in our lives, we draw near unto Him and His Son, Jesus Christ, whom He hath sent. Doctrine and Covenants, section 132, verse 24. Number 2, love God. Loving our Heavenly Father and cultivating a relationship with Him in prayer will keep Him in our minds and hearts. The Apostle Paul, with his testimony of God's love for us and with his personal witness of Jesus Christ, refuted the false belief that salvation can be achieved by means other than through faith in Jesus Christ. John invited his readers to experience the joy of being in harmony with the Father and the Son. See 1 John chapter 1, verse 3. He added, "Love not the world, neither the things that are in the world. If any man love the world, the love of the Father is not in him. And the world passeth away in the lust thereof, but he that doeth the will of God abideth forever." 1 John chapter 2, verses 15 and 17. In this life, we can feel the love of God to the companionship of His Spirit. When we do the will of our Father in heaven and strive to stay on the path that leads us to Him, the Holy Ghost can guide us. Number 3. Remember what the Savior did for us. The promise in both sacrament prayers is that they who partake may have His Spirit to be with them. Doctrine and Covenants, section 20, verses 77 and 79. We take the sacrament every week because we want to preserve and nurture our spirituality. President Dallin H. Oaks, first counselor in the First Presidency, has taught, "As we draw farther from worldliness, we feel closer to our Father in heaven and more able to be guided by His Spirit. We call this quality of life spirituality." President Oaks added, "How we interpret our experiences is also a function of our degree of spirituality. We who have a testimony of the gospel of Jesus Christ should interpret our experiences in terms of our knowledge of the

0: purpose of life, the mission of our Savior, and the eternal destiny of the children of God. Number 4. Recognize spiritual things. I attest that spirituality is a blessing of consistent effort on our part. As we seek to learn and follow the promptings of the Spirit, we can more easily distinguish things of God from things of the world. Elder Quentin L. Cook of the Quorum of the 12 Apostles said, "Just as repetition and consistent effort are required to gain physical or mental capacity, the same is true in spiritual matters." Develop your spirituality. Thanks to the foresight of church leaders, we have many excellent tools to assist us in strengthening our spirituality. Think about the development of the Gospel Library app that allows the power of scriptures and gospel study to literally be in your pocket at all times. Think about changes associated with ministering that encourage the use of technology as we reach out to others. Consider the home-centered church-supported approach to learning and the Come Follow Me curriculum, which can elevate our spirituality wherever we are. We do not need to be in a spiritual quarantine with all these available resources. We can work together, choosing every opportunity to be spiritually minded, encouraging life and peace, and consciously making spirituality an integral part of our lives. The scriptures teach the fruit of the Spirit is love, joy, peace, long-suffering, gentleness, goodness, faith, meekness, and temperance. Galatians chapter 5, verses 22 through 23. Make and keep spiritual goals. A spiritually minded person endeavors to strengthen his or her spirituality, and when setting goals asks, "Are my goals giving adequate attention to my spiritual needs?" A spiritually minded person seeks to know how to follow spiritual promptings and then acts on those promptings. Therefore, goal setting for spiritual growth is essential. Annie, our 5-year-old granddaughter, set a goal to learn to ride a bicycle. She practiced and caught on quickly, so her parents took her on a family bicycle ride. While they were riding, Annie's mother expressed amazement at how well Annie had biked up a hill and across a bridge. Annie shared the secret of her success. "I just hold on, Mom, and keep pedaling." We must do the same. It is by pedaling that we maintain our balance. The simple daily acts of praying, studying scriptures, and following prophetic counsel to keep our spirituality moving forward despite the hills, pandemics, and changes of life. President Russell M. Nelson has said, "When our greatest desire is to let God prevail, to be part of Israel, so many decisions become easier. So many issues become non-issues. You know what you want to accomplish. You know the kind of person you really want to become. As you focus on what really matters, you will see that the process of strengthening your spirituality and becoming spiritually minded can be simple, though it requires effort and diligence. So hold on and keep peddling." Nurture your spiritual liahona. You are nudged, poked, and pulled in so many directions by so many voices of this world that at times you might feel hesitant about which direction you should go. Remember that your spiritual liahona works best when you differentiate the voice of the Spirit from the voices of the world. The Holy Ghost is calm, clear, and comforting. It gives specific guidance to bring you peace and hope. It works in perfect unity with Heavenly Father and Jesus Christ, fulfilling several roles to help you live righteously and receive the blessings of the gospel. "The ultimate source of spiritual power is God our Father," said President Nelson. "The messenger of this power is the Holy Ghost. This power differs from electrical power. An electrical appliance consumes power. The use of his spiritual power replenishes our power. While electrical power can be used only for measured periods of time, spiritual power can be used for time and eternity. To become spiritually minded, hold on, keep pedaling, and set spiritual goals. Use the many resources available to you to strengthen your spirit. I testify that to be spiritually minded is indeed life and peace. See 2 Nephi chapter 9, verse 39. That our quality of life improves when we are in harmony with the Father and the Son, and that God loves us and is mindful of us and our needs. Note, from a devotional address, to be spiritually minded is life and peace, delivered at Brigham Young University on February 9, 2021. For the full address, go to speeches.byu.edu. End of the article, Choose to be Spiritually Minded, by Elder Jose A. Texera of the Presidency of the 70. Read by David Shaw.
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2: One of the most remarkable aspects of The Church of Jesus Christ of Latter-day Saints is its unique history. Throughout the world, great stories from faithful church members have only added to that history. This program shares some of these incredible stories of faith, perseverance, hope, and inspiration. 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I'm your host, Nathan Wright.
3: In the dedicatory prayer of the Canesville Tabernacle, President Gordon B. Hinckley stated, "May the tabernacle stand as a landmark in this community. May it be a place to remember and ponder the lives and deeds of men and women who were endowed with a great, overpowering sense of mission, and who, out of love for a great cause, were willing to give their all, even life itself. May the realistic recreation of the past become a sobering part of the present, that there will be a grateful remembrance of those who have gone before." We're joined today by Gary Boatwright, Jr. Gary has worked for the Church History Department since the year 2000. He's currently a historic sites researcher, where he ultimately writes historic site guides for the missionaries that work at church historical sites. Faithful Legacy listeners will remember Gary from episodes about Sharon, Vermont and Liberty Jail. Gary, welcome back to Legacy.
4: Okay, I'm glad to be here.
3: As mentioned in that opening quote, we're discussing the Canesville Tabernacle as a historic site and the city of Canesville, Iowa, as an important place in church history. People new to LDS church history may be hearing the name Canesville for the very first time. Gary, will you please help us out? Where is it, and can you put this place in some kind of historical perspective for us?
4: Well, Canesville, as it once was known, now is known today as Council Bluffs, Iowa. It's right along the Missouri River and just almost southeast of Omaha a little bit. So if anybody's been in the Midwest there, it's just right there in the winter quarters area of the church, which many church members are familiar with.
3: So what was Canesville or Council Bluffs before the Latter-day Saints arrived there?
4: Well, Canesville was home to many Native Americans before the Saints moved there. The name Council Bluffs actually comes from Lewis and Clark, who on their journey to the Pacific, as they're traveling up the Missouri River, they met with a number of Native Americans in council, and there are a number of bluffs in the area, so Lewis and Clark, they named it Council Bluffs. And a few years before the Mormons moved there, the United States Army was there. They were there protecting the Potawatomi Indians, and they built a few homes and a place called the Block House. Then other missionaries came in prior to the Saints. But when the Saints arrived in 1846 after their long trek across Iowa, there wasn't much there besides this block house and a few other structures that had been built. It was pretty much frontier territory still at the time of the Saints when they arrived.
3: Were there other settlers?
4: There were a few at the time of the arrival. For the most part, the city began to grow after the Saints, as we find in other Latter-day Saint communities before Canesville. They were primarily the first settlers who were there and who remained there for a period of time. And Canesville became one of the primary outfitting posts for the Latter-day Saints and also for many other settlers who were going to California during the Gold Rush in the late 1840s and early 1850s.
3: If I understand it correctly, Canesville wasn't the only Latter-day Saint settlement around this time during the migration.
4: No, as the Saints moved across to Iowa in 1846, they set up a number of other settlements. Mount Pisgah and Garden Grove are two of the most well-known. And, of course, we know about Winter Quarters, those on the western side of the Missouri River, which was really church headquarters for a couple of years there. And a lot of the attention gets focused on Winter Quarters, and also even Mount Pisgah and Garden Grove, and Canesville is sometimes lost in the discussion when it comes to the Pioneer Trek. And so that's why, you know, we're here to try to raise awareness of Canesville and discuss the history that took place there.
3: So in your guide, you make reference to the Grand Encampment. What actually does that mean?
4: Well, the Grand Encampment was exactly what it sounds. It was a big camp. When the Saints began flowing into the Council Bluffs area in 1846, they just began to establish camps. And as more and more Saints came across Iowa, this camp's just got bigger and bigger and bigger, and to eventually where it was known as the Grand Encampment. And Thomas L. Kane, who was a friend of the Saints, he visited the Grand Encampment, and he left us a description of what it was like. And he says that the bottom lands were crowded with covered carts and wagons, and each one of the Council Bluff Hills opposite was crowned with its own great camp, gay with bright white canvas and alive with the busy stir of swarming occupants. In the clear blue morning air, the smoke streamed up from more than 1,000 cooking fires. Countless roads and bypaths checkered all manner of geometric figures on the hillsides. Herd boys were dozing upon the slopes. Sheep and horses, cows and oxen were feeding around them, and other herds in the luxuriant meadow of the then swollen river. From a single point, I counted 4,000 head of cattle in view at one time. And as I approached the camps, it seemed to me the children there were to prove still more numerous. And so if you look at really what Thomas L. Kane is saying, there was a lot of people in this geographic area with, you know, not only the people, but their cattle, their other animals, and their tents and their wagons. And so it was essentially the one big camp of Saints. And it's kind of started to form into a small city. You know, as he mentioned, you know, they made roads and area, you know, kind of cordoned off little sections. But it was really just one big camp where the Saints, as they came across Iowa, where they rested and regained much of their strength after the grueling trek.
3: So once the settlements started to grow and become more city-like, was it considered the Grand Encampment anymore? Or is that when it started to become Winter Quarters and Canesville? Mm-hmm.
4: Well, the Grand Encampment eventually broke up. The Saints obtained permission to settle on lands, which we know now as Winter Quarters. And so with these temporary settlements assigned, the Saints began to disperse. And a number of Saints remained in what would be Canesville. And there were also a number of settlements on the Iowa side of the river as well. So this large group of Saints essentially dispersed and made their winter quarters for that year to prepare for the trek the following year in 1847.
3: Since more people seem to be familiar with winter quarters, can you kind of compare the two as far as time and place is concerned?
4: Uh-huh. Canesville actually lasted longer than winter quarters. Winter quarters... We hear a lot about it, I think primarily because it was the headquarters for the church. Winter Quarters is where Brigham Young and the 12 apostles lived, where they held their meetings. And also, we know that the winter of 1846 and 1847 was a very tough winter. And the majority of the writings we get describing that winter come from people who were living in winter quarters. But Canesville was going on simultaneously. Orson Hyde was assigned to preside over the saints there. He actually lived in a small area called Hyde's Park, named after himself. But as the saints, as the 1847 Vanguard Company left and came back to winter quarters, in 1848, they were asked to disband winter quarters. And so many of the saints who were living in winter quarters on the western side of the Missouri River moved over to the eastern side. And so Canesville is just, the population exploded with all these folks coming over. And of course, you know, a lot of saints left to go to the Salt Lake Valley that year. But by the end of 1848, winter quarters really was no longer in existence, and the majority of the saints had moved over to the Iowa side of the river, to Canesville and other the other settlements in Iowa.
3: Our listeners may have heard the episode. It's actually episode one with Jenny Lund, where we talk specifically about winter quarters, and they can find a little bit more about that and why the saints left when they did, etc. So yeah. It's an interesting episode. In your site guide, you name three key messages that we can take from the Canesville area, this and this time as well. Let's talk about those key messages and what events make those messages valid.
4: Okay. Well, the three key messages that have been identified for the Canesville Tabernacle is succession in the presidency, community and cooperation, and journeys of sacrifice. And let me just back up a little to explain what these key messages are. For every historic site, we want visitors to walk away with two or three or even, you know, five concepts regarding that site. So, you know, for example, like at the Joseph Smith birthplace, we want people to walk away learning about the ancestry of the prophet Joseph, his family, and then his calling as a prophet. So these key messages are the messages that their missionaries formulate their tours around. So hopefully visitors, when they go to these sites, they walk away learning these concepts. The key message, succession in the presidency, that revolves around the reorganization of the first presidency. In the fall of 1847, after Brigham Young and the Quorum of the Twelve had returned to winter quarters, they met in a conference in early December of 1847. And the place where they were holding the conference was really small, and they were trying to get all the saints in there, but it was just too small to adequately conduct business. So they decided in that meeting to build a new tabernacle, which is the Canesville Tabernacle. Well, the following day after they adjourned the conference, they met in the home of Orson Hyde in Hyde Park on December 5th, 1847. And it was in this meeting that the Quorum of the Twelve decided to reorganize the first presidency with Brigham Young as president and Heber C. Kimball and Willard Richards as counselors. And it was a couple of weeks later in the newly constructed tabernacle on December 27th, 1847, that the first presidency was sustained by the membership of the church. And so that is the key, the primary thing that we want visitors to learn about when they go to the site. The second key message, community and cooperation, this is a key message that we could probably have at every one of our historic sites. Just as Latter-day Saints, they built communities wherever they went, and it took cooperation to build those communities. And especially where Canesville served as a, it was a resting place for many of the saints. A lot of the saints specifically coming over from England, that was a long trek across the ocean. And, you know, they were only halfway done when they got to Canesville, and so they needed to rest. And many of them were poor as well. So the community would gather around them, sustain them, uplift them, provide for their needs, and help them to prepare for the trek west. And also just the building of Canesville, going from a site with, you know, just a handful of buildings to a flourishing community in a matter of years took a great deal of cooperation among the saints. And the third key message, journeys of sacrifice, we're talking about two journeys. Obviously, the trek to Utah is the first one. But the second one is the journey of the Mormon Battalion to San Diego. It was in Canesville that the Mormon Battalion was mustered in 1846. And, you know, these 500 volunteers left their families in the middle of almost nowhere and marched across the rest of the continent, reaching the Pacific Ocean. And that was a sacrifice not only on part of the men who did that, but on their families who were left behind to almost fend for themselves. And again, you know, this comes back to the community and cooperation as well, where the community came together and rallied around these women and families whose husbands and fathers had left to go to the Mormon Battalion. So if you go to the Canesville Tabernacle today, those are the three messages that you'll hear, and the exhibits and the stories are centered around those three important elements.
3: Very good. We will discuss a little more in depth those three messages. My name is Nathan Wright, and you're listening to Legacy on the Mormon Channel. We're visiting with Gary Boatwright about historic Canesville, Iowa. Can you tell me, is there a significance to the timing of the reorganization of the First Presidency? I mean, they had spent a couple of years in Nauvoo previously, and they'd already been out west, and here Brigham Young was traveling back toward the east. What is the significance of this timing?
4: Well, the succession in the presidency, that's kind of an interesting question that historians have wondered, you know, why then? Why didn't they just reorganize following the death of the prophet? But I think if you go back and look at the history, with the death of the prophet in 1844, Brigham and members of the Quorum of the Twelve, they were back east on missionary work and also campaigning for the prophet for his presidential campaign. But when Brigham Young first heard about the death of the prophet and of Hiram, he wondered if the keys had been taken away, the keys of the kingdom had been taken away from the church. Let me just read this Brigham Young's words. He says, "The first thing I thought of was whether Joseph had taken the keys of the kingdom with him from the earth. Brother Orson Pratt sat on my left, and we were both leaning back on our chairs. Bringing my hand down on my knee, I said, the keys of the kingdom are right here with the church." And so Brigham and the 12, we know he knew that they held the keys of the kingdom. And he knew that he had the inspiration of the Lord to guide the church. And at that time, they felt that it was the Quorum of the Twelve's responsibility to lead the church, which they did successfully. They successfully finished building the Nauvoo Temple. They left Nauvoo with thousands of saints following them. They established a new gathering place in the Salt Lake Valley and traveled back to winter quarters. And Brigham Young, he had in his mind about reorganizing the First Presidency for quite some time. He believed that the church, in order to be fully organized, that it needed to have a First Presidency. And also, the Quorum of the Twelve, they had been so bogged down with administrative duties during these 3 years that they haven't hadn't been able to go out and proclaim the gospel as they're meant to. So he began discussions with the Quorum of the Twelve long before 1847, but when they returned back from Salt Lake, he really felt the need to organize or to reorganize the First Presidency. And in fact, Brigham Young, he stated that from the time I have been in Great Salt Lake City till now, the tappings of the Spirit to me is the church ought to be now organized. And so he began discussions with the Quorum of the Twelve about why the First Presidency should be reorganized. And they held numerous council meetings in Winter Quarters and also in Canesville. And as I mentioned, it was on December 5th that they finally decided to reorganize the First Presidency. But there were a number of other things that were going on that kind of preceded the reorganization of the Quorum of the First Presidency. And the first I briefly mentioned is that they had found a new gathering place. They had established what they started to do, but they also realized that with a new gathering place is that many saints were going to be separated by thousands of miles. We'd have the saints who were in the Salt Lake Valley and building up the community there, and the saints who would be in the eastern United States preparing to come to the valley. And so there needed to be some leadership there. And again, the second thing was the Quorum of the Twelve. They had a scriptural mandate to preach the gospel to the world. And with them administering the church as the First Presidency, they were not able to fulfill that in the capacity that Brigham Young thought they should do. Another thing that contributed, I believe, to the reorganization of the First Presidency was there was a number of splinter groups who were still claiming the authority to lead the church. The most notable of these was James Strang. He had reorganized his own First Presidency. And for some of the saints who were, I don't want to say weak in faith, but they were, they saw that he was setting up something that was familiar, a First Presidency and a Quorum of the Twelve. And I think many of them may have just been impatient with Brigham. But James Strang was quite successful in winning converts to his cause in the Winter Quarters in Canesville area. And so I think Brigham Young, seeing that, felt the need that, you know, we need to get the church organized so we can function as a First Presidency and so the Quorum of the Twelve can be out there strengthening the members, preaching the gospel. But ultimately, it was the Lord's will that the First Presidency be reorganized. As Brigham said, you know, the Spirit had been prompting him to do this. And I believe that in that night on December 5th, 1847, when the Quorum of the Twelve met, that each one of them had for themselves impression that this is what the Lord wanted to do. And as you read through the minutes of that meeting, you can see that kind of coming to pass. And, you know, there wasn't a grand revelation or anything. It was just the subtle promptings of the Spirit and each member of the Quorum of the Twelve expressing their feelings that, you know, this is right. I feel this is right, and the Spirit is prompting us to do this. And so ultimately, it was the Lord's will that the First Presidency be reorganized.
3: It seems there's a quote in your guide from Bathsheba Smith, who may not have been in the meeting, but she said the spirit that lingered in that Orson Hyde home was so strong that she certainly felt it.
4: Yeah, she did. And in fact, the quote that you're referring to, this is in her reminiscences that she wrote many years later. Bathsheba Smith, she was the wife of George A. Smith, who was one of the Quorum of the Twelve Apostles who was in this meeting. And she wrote, "On one occasion, we visited Hyde Park in company with the 12 apostles. At this time, they held a council in a log cabin, and a great manifestation of the Holy Spirit was poured out upon those present. Here they unanimously decided to organize the first presidency of the church according to the pattern laid down in the Book of Covenants. I slept in the cabin that night, and the sweet influence of the Holy Spirit, which had been enjoyed in the council, still remained." And so this obviously was a spiritual experience for the Quorum of the Twelve, so much so that those who were in the home after the meeting could still feel the presence of the Spirit.
3: So let's discuss a little bit about the second message, the community of the saints. This wasn't the first time that they had built a city, and it was just a bunch of log cabins? Can you describe Canesville a little bit for us?
4: Yeah, Canesville, as I mentioned, you know, there wasn't much there when they first got there, but the saints being who they were and having experience in building numerous communities, the area quickly turned into a prosperous community. And a lot of that prosperity was a result of the finding of gold in California. And so not only were the saints using this as an outfitting post, but the thousands of 49ers who were going to California. And so with the community and the demands of people needing equipment, numerous stores popped up. Orson Hyde began a newspaper called the Frontier Guardian, other various types of buildings, the government buildings, a courthouse was built. And so really just within a matter of a few short years, this community blossomed into a prosperous city. And if you were to walk down the streets of Canesville back in 1843, you would see a lot of log and wood structures. There was plenty of cottonwood around the region, which they used. There was just a few brick buildings at the time. One of them was a powder house that was located up on the bluff. And in fact, I found a quote from a person who was writing a history of Council Bluffs, and he says that, you know, the powder house was, you know, made out of brick, and it was located in an area of the city that if it ever blew up, that everybody in the city would have a brick for themselves. But as the city continued to grow, a lot of other people who weren't members of the church found it to be a wonderful place to live. And it was this core of non-members that stayed in Council Bluffs and continued to expand the city and live there. And there are many families in Council Bluffs today who can trace back their ancestors to some of the earliest settlers of Canesville.
3: We talk about Canesville and winter quarters, but according to a little map I saw in the guide, there were numerous dozens of other communities, cities, shall we say.
4: There were.
3: Tell us about that.
4: It's very similar to what happened when the Saints came to Utah. There was a core area, which was Salt Lake City, and then Brigham Young sent others out to settle other areas of what would have become the state of Utah. And the same with Canesville, is, you know, we talked about the Grand Encampment, and having that many people in such a small area was kind of a drain on resources. You also had to worry about the health and well-being of people. I mean, you know, you have that many people together, their waste has to go somewhere, and so it's just not healthy. So the Saints decided that they would spread out and just create a number of settlements throughout Iowa, throughout western Iowa and eastern Nebraska. Some of the major settlements, as we know, was Canesville and also Hyde Park. But by also kind of spreading out, the saints were able, they were allowed space for farming and grazing. They could gather firewood. And these communities, they all flourished. But from the onset, they were all designed to be temporary communities. You know, where in Nauvoo, the saints thought they would be there for a while. But with the Exodus, they knew that they were going west to the mountains. And so any communities that they built up in Iowa, they knew were going to be temporary. But despite that fact, they still built up wonderful communities. And you would, you know, if you were to walk down the streets of Canesville or many of these other communities, you would never guess that the saints had every intention to leave them. But they did. And I think, you know, again, that just shows that when the saints go about to build something, even if it's just on a temporary basis, they're going to build it as best as they can and make it a place where they can be as comfortable as they can for the time being that they're there. But the majority of these settlements after 1852 and 1853 were abandoned by the saints. Some of them, like Canesville, where there was a large majority of non-members of the church, continued to flourish and you know, are still cities today. But a lot of them just kind of disappeared, like Mount Pisgah and Garden Grove. If you go visit those sites now, there's not a lot there. It's all farmland. And minus a couple of historic markers, you would never know that they had once been communities that where the saints had lived.
3: Thank you. As a reminder, you're listening to Legacy. Today we're talking about the Canesville Tabernacle, and Gary Boatwright is visiting with us. I would think that as part of this second message, community and cooperation, perhaps the return of Oliver Cowdery to the church might be included in that. Can you tell us about that event?
4: Yes. When people hear about Canesville, that's one of the few stories that they do know about, is the return of Oliver Cowdery. And, you know, as we know, Oliver Cowdery was involved with the early events of the Restoration. He was with Joseph Smith during the translation of the Book of Mormon. He was under the hands of John the Baptist. He received the Aaronic priesthood and, you know, from Peter, James, and John, the Melchizedek priesthood. He was the first person baptized in this dispensation. And he was ultimately the assistant president of the church. But due to some conflicts in Missouri, he was one of the many early church leaders who were excommunicated from the church. And after leaving the church, he went back to Ohio, began a law firm where he practiced for some time, but he still held some ties to the church. He was really good friends with Brigham Young's brother, Phineas Young. And if I remember correctly, Phineas Young had married Oliver Cowdery's sister, and so they were brother-in-laws. But in November 1847, well, let me even back up a little before then. Even before the saints left for the Salt Lake Valley, they were communicating with Oliver Cowdery. It wasn't, you know, a frequent communication, but Brigham Young would kind of send out fillers to Oliver Cowdery to have him come back to the church. And in November 1847, Brigham Young, writing for the entire Quorum of the Twelve, he asked Oliver Cowdery to return to our father's house from whence thou hast wandered. And with Phineas Young, Phineas was kind of the messenger person between the Quorum of the Twelve. And I'm sure Phineas Young and Oliver Cowdery had many conversations about the church and about things that were happening. And Oliver, he was interested in what was going on. I mean, these were his friends and his family in many cases. And 3 months following this letter that he received from Brigham Young, Oliver Cowdery responded and, you know, said, I want to come visit with the Saints on the Missouri River. And in the fall of 1848, he did. He and his family, with Phineas Young, traveled to Canesville. And on October 29th of 1848, the church was gathered in the Canesville Tabernacle for a meeting. Orson Hyde was at the pulpit speaking, and all of a sudden, in walks in Oliver Cowdery. And Orson Hyde immediately recognized who he was and went down from the stand, and the two men embraced. And many of the people in the congregation were converts to the church after the excommunication of Oliver Cowdery, and so they didn't know who this man was who was coming in and who Orson Hyde was embracing. And so Orson Hyde brought Oliver Cowdery up to the stand and introduced him and asked him to share basically his testimony. And he shared with the congregation some of the events of the early Restoration and bore his testimony to the truth of those events, of the restoration of the priesthood and of the wonderful things that he and the prophet witnessed in the Kirtland Tabernacle. But he also told the congregation in that meeting that the 12 were the only men that could lead the church after the death of Joseph, and that every man that wished to do right would follow the main channel of the stream, meaning that they would follow the corner of the 12. Well, a few days later, on November 5th, Oliver Cowdery met with the High Council, the Potawatomi High Council, as it was called. And here he expressed his desire to return in full fellowship to the church. And he didn't want to come back as, you know, as a leader in the church. He really just wanted to come back and enjoy the fellowship of the saints that he had missed for the previous few years. And in that meeting, he stated that, "I have not come to seek place nor to interfere with the business and calling of those men who have borne the burden since the death of Joseph. I wish to be one of your number and be a mere member of the church, and my mere asking to be baptized is an end to all pretensions to authority." And he was allowed to be rebaptized, and on November 12th, 1848, he was baptized by Orson Hyde. And Oliver, he left Canesville in the spring of 1849 to go back home, and he had every desire to migrate with the saints to the Salt Lake Valley. But in 1849, due to financial circumstances, he wasn't able to, so he made plans to move with the saints in 1850. But that year, his health declined, and so ultimately on March 3rd, 1850, he passed away in Richmond, Missouri. But prior to his death, as he was surrounded by his family and friends, Oliver shared his testimony of the gospel. And Phineas Young, who was at his bedside when he passed away, recorded that his last testimony will never be forgotten by many. He said to his friends, "There was no salvation but in the valley and through the priesthood there." And so this, you know, wonderful man who was heavily involved in the miraculous events of the Restoration, unfortunately had some conflicts and misunderstandings with the prophet, was excommunicated. But he realized what he had left. And he came back knowing full well the door that he needed to enter with baptism, and just wanted to become a member of the church again and to feel the blessings of the gospel in his life again. But unfortunately, you know, an early death led to him not being able to gather with the saints in the valley.
3: It seems that his testimony, being such a big part of the early part of the church, would be the significance of him coming back into the church, not only for the membership at that time, but for us as well.
4: Yeah.
3: He's a key figure that just never really, never denied what he knew to be true.
4: That is true.
3: Let's talk about the Mormon Battalion. Casual historians may still believe that the call for soldiers from among pioneer Latter-day Saints came as a surprise to church leaders, but from what I understand, that is not the case at all.
4: No, it wasn't a surprise at all. In fact, Brigham Young, he had sent a brother by the name of Jesse Little to Washington, D.C., to try to convince and urge the government to call a battalion of Mormon soldiers. Brigham Young knew that they would be going west, and he, thought, well, if we can get, many of our saints to the west at the expense of the government, let's do it. And also, I think personally that, there was many kind of misunderstandings between the saints and the U.S. government. And I think the government thought that they were not traitorous, but just weren't full citizens and supporting their government. But I think Brigham Young did this to, kind of tell the government, we're Americans. We support our country, and we're willing to help where we can, despite the fact that, we've been driven from place to place and we haven't gained the protection of the Constitution, but we're still citizens of this country. But it was Jesse C. Little, as I mentioned, who was asked by Brigham Young to go and ask the government if there's any way that the saints could help, whether that was a battalion or whether, they would build fortifications along the route going to the west. But before he arrived in Washington, D.C., Jesse Little was preaching in Philadelphia. And he was talking about many of the persecutions that had come upon the saints in previous years. And Thomas L. Cain was in the audience that day. And this is where the friendship with Thomas L. Cain and the church begins. He met with Jesse Little, learned of his intentions, and Thomas L. Cain was a very influential man, came from a very influential family from Pennsylvania. And so Thomas Cain went with Jesse Little to Washington, D.C. They met with numerous officials in the government, many members of the cabinet, and even President Polk himself, and asked that, the saints be given an opportunity to help. Well, ultimately, it was decided that, war had broken out with Mexico, and it was decided, and President Polk authorized the creation of a battalion of saints, which ultimately came to be the Mormon Battalion. It was, it wasn't a surprise for Brigham Young when, the army showed up in Council Bluffs and was asking for men for the army. I think it was a welcome petition that he received, because that was what they were hoping for all along. But many of the members of the church at the time, I don't think they understood really what was going on.
3: Didn't see the big picture.
4: Yeah, and so many of them were kind of frustrated with, here was the government who denied to protect us, and now they're asking to take away 500 of our best men at a time when, we haven't even got to the place we're going yet. And in fact, there's a quote here from Zadok Judd, who was a member of the church. He said, in reference to the calling of the Mormon Battalion, he said, "This was quite a hard pill to swallow, to leave wives and children on the wild prairies, destitute and almost helpless, having nothing to rely on, only kindness of neighbors, and go to fight the battles of a government that had allowed some of its citizens to drive us from our homes. But the word comes from the right source, and seemed to bring the spirit of conviction of its truth with it, and there was quite a number of our company volunteered, myself and my brother among them. And another member of the church, James Brown, he later surmised that, "I do not suppose there is an individual in the battalion who had been left to his own thoughts and feelings, independent of counsel, would have enlisted. I would have felt very reluctant under the circumstances had it not been for the counsel of my brethren, whom God authorized to dictate the affairs of his kingdom." So here, you know, the saints, many of them reluctant to do this. They were counseled by Brigham Young and their leaders that, you know, this is a good opportunity for us. We can get many of our saints to the West, and the money that they would make would benefit the church and their families who would be remaining along the Missouri River. And that money helped to outfit many of the saints so that they could travel west. I mean, the Mormon Battalion, the enlistment of the Mormon Battalion at this time really was a blessing to the church. And, you know, it wasn't a hindrance. It was a wonderful thing that, you know, looking back on it now, we can see just what a wonderful thing it was for the saints at that time.
3: So this was the beginning of the involvement of Thomas Cain, hence the name, Cainesville, Iowa. From the beginning of his involvement, when did the actual renaming of the community happen?
4: It actually occurred rather quickly. When the saints first arrived in the area, you know, the general area was known as Council Bluffs, but a good brother by the name of Henry Miller was kind of the first to permanently settle there. And so for a short time, it was called Miller's Hollow. And, you know, following the arrival of Thomas L. Cain, and the neat thing with Thomas L. Cain, when he was in Cainesville, when he was in this area we call Cainesville, he became sick. And the saints, nurtured him and brought him back to health. And it was from that moment that he decided he was going to help these people and other downtrodden people as much as he can. And so this friendship just blossomed there. And the saints, realizing that, you know, this man is a blessing to them and is someone who can help them, they wanted to honor him. And so it was, well, as I mentioned, the community was known as Miller Hollow after Henry Miller. Then for a short time, it was just known as Cain. There's a petition to establish a post office in the area, and they decided to call it Cain. But it was on April 8th, 1848, during a conference, that the church decided to rename the city Cainesville in honor of Thomas L. Cain. And the community was known as Cainesville until the fall of 1852 and early 1853. And with most of the saints having left the community, the reasoning for having it named Cainesville was gone. Non-members, Thomas Cain, you know, didn't mean a thing to non-members, and so they renamed the city again Council Bluffs, and that's the name that the community is known by today.
3: Thomas Cain was a very significant part of the early church. He was a great friend to Brigham Young and the freedoms of the Latter-day Saints, and to find out more about him, we had an episode about Thomas Cain, episode 37. We were visiting with Matthew Groh, author and historian, so we invite listeners to download that if you have any more questions about Thomas Cain. We are talking today with Gary Boatwright about Cainesville and the tabernacle there. Let's talk about present day, the actual site. When did it come about? How did it get started to be?
4: Well, the Cainesville Tabernacle, the reconstruction that's there now, wasn't originally owned by the church. It was in the early 1990s when the idea to rebuild the Cainesville Tabernacle kind of began to take root. And there was a good brother by the name of Monty Nelson who was serving as the director of the Mormon Trail Center over on the Iowa side of the river. And he was invited to a meeting in Council Bluffs of the Pottawatomie County Mormon Trails Association. And in this meeting, he went over basically just to visit and, you know, kind of express goodwill on behalf of the church, but he was spontaneously asked to make some remarks. And so he got up and the thought came to him, why don't I challenge this group of people to rebuild the Canesville Tabernacle? And he did. And he says he was, you know, led by the Spirit in doing that. And so the momentum started that, you know, maybe we ought to rebuild this and

0: and go to the site. It's right in the heart of Council Bluffs. You know, there's a wonderful visitor center that people learn about the story of Canesville and the calling of the Mormon Battalion, and then they can go into the Tabernacle and learn about the reorganization of the First Presidency. And with most of our sites, you know, we try to either rebuild or reconstruct the sites on the locations where they were. But when Canesville Restoration was developing this, the original site of the Tabernacle was not available. But they went ahead and proceeded to purchase some property, which is about a block south of the original location. And in constructing it, they tried to build it as close as they could to the original.
1: How did they know? Did they have some plans, original drawings?
0: Actually, we did. Thomas Bullock created some drawings of it. We have another sketch that was later printed in a newspaper that gave us a good idea of the outsides. But also, members of the church are wonderful journal keepers. And so much of the record of the building and the materials and the size were kept by numerous people. So they really had a good idea of how to build, to rebuild this tabernacle. And, you know, of course, they had to build it to modern code. So there are, you know, some things that aren't the same. But one of the interesting things that I find is that they built the tabernacle out of the same material the original was built out of, and that was green cottonwood. And, you know, I'm not a contractor or anything, but I know that green wood eventually shrinks. And with the original tabernacle, that was actually the demise of the tabernacle, was this green cottonwood. It shrank and the structure became unstable, and they eventually had to dismantle the tabernacle. But when they rebuilt the tabernacle, they used the green cottonwood, but they were able to engineer it in such a way that they could, over time, compensate for that shrinking, allowing the tabernacle to stand. And, you know, the rebuilt tabernacle has lasted, you know, more than double the time the original tabernacle has lasted. And we hope that it's there for a long time, so visitors can come visit.
1: I think when we think of a tabernacle, the Salt Lake Tabernacle comes to mind. And can you give us an idea of its size, that Canesville Tabernacle, as opposed to, say, other tabernacles people may think of?
0: Well, the Canesville Tabernacle, you're right that, you know, when we think of tabernacles, it's not this grand building that will hold thousands of people. It really was just a big log cabin. In fact, Jacob Norton, who is a member of the church and a faithful journal keeper, in writing of the conference that was held where the First Presidency was reorganized, he wrote that conference commenced in the commodious log house built by the saints, being 40 by 60 feet. And then he continued by calling the tabernacle the biggest log cabin in the world. And so it was just a large log structure. And the reports I've read about it is that it was designed to hold 1,000 people. But it would have been very tight if you had 1,000 people in there. So, you know, it's not a tabernacle by today's standards, or even, you know, comparing it to the Salt Lake Tabernacle. It's nowhere near the size. But it was called a tabernacle because it was a gathering place for the saints. Not necessarily because of the size of the building or the wonderful architecture. It was a place where the saints could meet together. And it was specifically built for this conference in 1847, where the First Presidency would be reorganized. So it served its purpose, and it lasted a few years after that. But the purpose for which it was designed and built, it fulfilled.

0: standards of that reason, it certainly filled the definition of tabernacle.
1: It did.
0: What are some of the other historical sites, buildings, or markers that can be found in the Council Bluffs area if visitors should happen to show up?
1: Yeah, most people, when they visit the area, they first go to Winter Quarters, which is right across the river, and the Mormon Trail Center that is there is a wonderful site to visit, and the temple and the cemetery there. But across the river, besides the tabernacle, we do have a few historic markers that mark the location of either important places or activities. There's a marker there of the Grand Encampment. The encampment kind of took much of the region, but the marker there kind of documents where it all started. Secondly, I mentioned Hyde Park. And that's where Orson Hyde had his home and where the Quorum of the Twelve met and decided to reorganize the First Presidency. And there's a marker there marking the site of Hyde Park and the cabin where this took place. And also we have a marker about the Mormon Battalion mustering grounds. This is where the battalion was brought together and organized and from whence they commenced their march west. And then if you have a little more time, you can drive out to Garden Grove and Mount Pisgah. As I mentioned before, there's not a lot there. There's a marker documenting or marking each of the sites. But even though, we only have the physical tabernacle to go visit, but there's a power about being at a place, even if there's nothing else there, for example, when I was back in Canesville, I went to the mustering grounds, and just to be there and, read the marker and then think about the hundreds of men who gathered here and imagine the families of these men gathering around them and supporting them and saying their final goodbyes. There's a power of being at the place. And the same with Garden Grove and Mount Pisgah and any historic site that the church has around the world.
0: I tend to agree that these sites that were just so temporary in the large scheme of things, but the significance of the things that took place there certainly bear finding more about. I was fortunate with the Tabernacle Choir tour a summer or two ago to go visit the Canesville Tabernacle, and it's just such a pleasant place to be.
1: It is.
0: Just to think about the significance of what took place there and all the sacrifice. And so anyway, it's a wonderful place, and I would, with you, encourage anyone who can to be sure and visit.
1: It really is a blessing to be able to work with church history and to share this with members of the church. And I hope as they listen to this and the other programs that have been developed that they find that, church history can bless their lives as well.
0: Thank you very much. We've been visiting with Gary Boatwright Jr. today, discussing the Canesville Tabernacle and the historical events, the very significant events surrounding it. Thank you again.
1: Mm-hmm. Thank you.

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2: About 12 years after The Church of Jesus Christ of Latter-day Saints was organized, the editor of the Chicago Democrat asked Joseph Smith to prepare an article for publication detailing church history and beliefs. The article was significant because it included the first simple, concise declaration of Latter-day Saint doctrine from the perspective of the church's founder, a prophet of God. Since that time, the points enumerated by Joseph Smith have come to be known as the Articles of Faith. Within these 13 articles, or statements of belief, are found the essence of LDS theology. We have already talked about many of these beliefs in earlier chapters, so we won't spend much more time with them here. But let's look at the articles so that you can get a sense of the broad doctrinal expanse they embrace. Article 1. We believe in God the Eternal Father, and in His Son Jesus Christ, and in the Holy Ghost. Because of some of the things we've already covered, you probably have a good idea about our concept of Heavenly Father and the Savior Jesus Christ. Our feelings about them run deep and are richly personal. God is indeed our Heavenly Father, with all of the warmth, tenderness, and caring that the word Father should imply. Similarly, while Jesus is our Lord and Master, full of majesty and glory, He is also God's firstborn Spirit's Son, and therefore our brother. His love for us is therefore familial and personal, as is our love for Him. Our message to the world is that there is a kind and loving God in heaven who sent His only begotten Son, Jesus Christ, to earth to teach His gospel, to organize His church, and atone for the sins of the world, not necessarily in that order. This is the ultimate truth around which all other truth revolves. The third member of the Godhead, the Holy Ghost, sometimes called the Holy Spirit, the Spirit of God, the Spirit of the Lord, or the Comforter, has a magnificent mission, one unique aspect of which is to testify of truth, particularly as it relates to the Father and the Son. If we believe in God with all our hearts, it's only because that significant truth has been confirmed upon our souls through the power of the Holy Ghost. If we love the Lord, it is because the Holy Ghost has moved upon us and spiritually introduced us to His eternal reality and condescending grace. And if you have felt warm, positive feelings as you have listened to this tape, it is because the Holy Ghost is confirming my testimony and telling you that what I have said is true. Almost everyone has felt the influence of the Holy Ghost at some point in life. It is through the Holy Ghost that truth is confirmed upon our souls. But the special ministry of the Holy Ghost is to help people believe and follow the teachings of the Father and the Son. In order to accomplish this important mission, He must be different from other members of the Godhead in at least one respect. Through Joseph Smith, the Lord revealed that the Father has a body of flesh and bones as tangible as man's, the Son also, but the Holy Ghost has not a body of flesh and bones, but is a personage of spirit. Were it not so, the Holy Ghost could not dwell in us. That's in Doctrine and Covenants, 130th section, the 22nd verse. As noted earlier, moral agency is the key ingredient in Heavenly Father's plan for our eternal progression. Heavenly Father and Jesus gave us the right to choose. The Holy Ghost is available to all of us to help us make correct choices, if we choose to listen. My father was in the automobile business, and I followed the same profession early in my business career. One day, the Ford Motor Company came to town searching for a dealer to represent a magnificent new automobile line they were about to introduce that they were sure was going to revolutionize the industry. This car was going to be so great that Henry Ford II planned to name it in honor of his father. So the Ford people were anxious to find the right local representative for this line of cars, and they visited with me often to talk to me about it. I've got to tell you, they were very persuasive. I struggled with the decision of whether or not to become their dealer. We were doing quite well with the lines we were then representing, and I was afraid of undoing a good thing. But if this new line was even half of what Ford was claiming it to be, I would be passing up a business opportunity of a lifetime if I turned them down. I prayed for guidance. Now you might wonder if it's appropriate to ask God to help you make decisions about business affairs and investments. But I believe the words of the Book of Mormon prophet Amulek, who taught, "Cry unto God over the crops of your fields, that ye may prosper in them. Cry over the flocks of your fields, that they may increase. Yea, and when you do not cry unto the Lord, let your hearts be full, drawn out in prayer unto him continually for your welfare, and also for the welfare of those who are around you." That's taught in Alma, the 34th chapter, the 24th to the 27th verses. So I asked Heavenly Father to help me make this important business decision, and he did. When my father and I saw the car for the first time, I had a clear impression: do not sign the franchise. At that moment, there was no doubt in my mind that it would be the wrong thing for me to do. But Ford didn't ask me to sign the franchise right away. They allowed me time to think about it, and then they started to sell me again. I'm sorry to admit that I eventually succumbed to their sales pressure, ignored the promptings that I had been praying to receive, and signed the franchise agreement to become Salt Lake City's first Edsel dealer. If you know your automotive history, you know that I was also the city's last Edsel dealer, because the car turned out to be one of the biggest failures in industry history. Not only did Ford lose hundreds of millions of dollars in the campaign, but all of the Edsel dealers incurred huge losses, including me. It was without a doubt the darkest period of my professional business career, and it could have been avoided, for me anyway, if I had just listened to the whisperings of the Holy Ghost. That's the funny thing about that situation. I had prayed and asked for guidance. I had received the Lord's counsel through the Holy Spirit clearly and unmistakably. Yet I still decided to go against the spiritual promptings, and my family and I suffered as a consequence. Thankfully, that experience and others have taught me the importance of responding to the prompting of the Spirit when it speaks. I have had rich and rewarding experiences, too numerous to mention, as a result of following that direction. I know I couldn't fulfill my present assignment as an apostle of the Lord Jesus Christ without the guidance, comfort, and sustaining influence of the third member of the Godhead, the Holy Ghost. Article 2. We believe that men will be punished for their own sins and not for Adam's transgression. The second article of faith has reference to the traditional Christian concept of original sin, which claims that because of the fall of Adam and Eve in the Garden of Eden, we are all born into the world as sinners. The Church of Jesus Christ of Latter-day Saints discounts the notion of original sin and its ascribed negative impact on humanity. Indeed, we honor and respect Adam and Eve for their wisdom and foresight. Their lives in the Garden of Eden were blissful and pleasant, choosing to leave that behind so that they and the entire human family could experience both the triumphs and the travails of mortality must not have been easy. But we believe that they did choose mortality, and in so doing made it possible for all of us to participate in Heavenly Father's great eternal plan. While it's true that all of us who share space on this planet have made mistakes in our lives at one time or another, we believe that we are not born sinners. Indeed, the prophet Mormon taught his son Moroni that little children are alive in Christ, even from the foundation of the world. In other words, we're born good. We learn to sin as we grow older. And if you need evidence of the truth of that doctrine, please see your nearest infant. Look deeply into the child's eyes. Have you ever seen such sweetness and purity? It's like you can look through the baby's eyes right into heaven. Of course, that changes a little later in their lives when wide-eyed innocence turns into wild-eyed mischievousness. That's when children become accountable and capable of sin, when they know and understand the difference between right and wrong. Through the prophet Joseph Smith, the Lord revealed that the age of accountability is 8 years old. It is the responsibility of parents to teach their children to understand the doctrines of the kingdom and to prepare them for the eternal responsibility of accountability. And as for Adam's transgression, well, there's no need to worry. You're not any more accountable for his mistakes than he is for yours. That's part of the principle of moral agency. Everyone makes his or her own choices and is singularly responsible for the consequences of those decisions. While it's true that we are all affected by the way in which others, including Adam, choose to use their agency, we are only held accountable for the decisions we make ourselves. The rest we just have to deal with the best we can, which is either good or bad news, depending on our skill as decision makers. Article 3. We believe that through the atonement of Christ, all mankind may be saved by obedience to the laws and ordinances of the gospel. There is no more wonderful doctrine in all of Christianity than the doctrine of the atonement. I think about it and thank God for it every day of my life. Although we've already considered the Savior's benevolence elsewhere, there is one aspect of this doctrine that deserves more illumination. Jesus Christ accomplished two incomparable feats through his atoning sacrifice. First, he conquered death, and as a result, all people will have the privilege of everlasting life with a resurrected body. Second, he suffered the burden and pains of our sins so that we might have the privilege of eternal life in the presence of God if we have faith in Christ as our Savior and choose to repent of our sins and keep his commandments. The first, salvation from the bonds of death, is given to all of us freely. There is nothing we can do to receive it. It is a gift to us provided through the loving grace of Jesus Christ. The second, exaltation in God's celestial kingdom, requires effort on our part to believe, repent, and be doers of the word, and not hearers only. Thus we believe the teaching of the Book of Mormon prophet Nephi, that it is by grace that we are saved, after all we can do. But we also understand what John the Revelator was talking about, when within his prophetic vision he saw the dead, small and great, stand before God, and the books were opened, and another book was opened, which is the Book of Life, and the dead were judged out of those things which were written in the books, according to their works. We read that in Revelation chapter 20, verse 12. Of course, no matter what we do, we must never forget that both gifts, salvation and exaltation, are available to us only in and through our Savior Jesus Christ. And an interesting thing happens when we take full advantage of the atonement's promises for a joyful eternity. Those who repent and come unto Christ discover in exciting ways that they can more easily cope with the challenges of mortality as well. "Come unto me, all ye that labor and are heavy laden," the Savior said, "and I will give you rest. Take my yoke upon you, and learn of me, for I am meek and lowly in heart, and ye shall find rest unto your souls. For my yoke is easy, and my burden is light." Thus the atonement is a principle of comfort and strength through trial and adversity to all who embrace its powerful influence in this life and forever. Article 4. We believe that the first principles and ordinances of the gospel are, first, faith in the Lord Jesus Christ, second, repentance, third, baptism by immersion for the remission of sins, fourth, laying on of hands for the gift of the Holy Ghost. Faith in Christ and repentance through His atonement are the very foundation of the gospel as taught by the Church of Jesus Christ of Latter-day Saints. But what about baptism? A Latter-day Apostle, James E. Talmage, defined baptism as the gateway leading into the fold of Christ, the portal to the church, the established rite of naturalization in the kingdom of God. Through baptism, we take upon ourselves the name of Christ and promise to do the things that He would do, including obeying God's commandments. In return, the Lord promises to send His Spirit to guide, strengthen, and comfort us. Perhaps most importantly, He also promises to forgive us of our sins for which we truly repent. In a very literal way, those who go down into the waters of baptism have their sins washed away. They emerge from the baptismal font as sin-free and clean as the day they were born. Alma, a Book of Mormon prophet, gave this invitation to his people, quote, "Come and be baptized unto repentance, that ye may be washed from your sins, that ye may have faith on the Lamb of God, who taketh away the sins of the world, who is mighty to save and to cleanse from all unrighteousness." Alma continues, "Yea, I say unto you, come and fear not, and lay aside every sin, which easily doth beset you, which doth bind you down to destruction. Yea, come and go forth and show unto your God that ye are willing to repent of your sins and enter into a covenant with Him to keep His commandments and to witness it unto Him this day by going into the waters of baptism." Close quote. We read that in Alma 7, verses 14 and 15. Jesus, of course, set the example for us in this regard during His journey through mortality. The Scriptures record that before He began His 3-year ministry, He sought His cousin John, who held priesthood authority to baptize. But John forbade Him, saying, "I have need to be baptized of thee, and comest thou unto me?" And Jesus answering said unto him, "Suffer it to be so now, for thus it becometh us to fulfill all righteousness." Then He suffered him. And Jesus, when He was baptized, went up straightway out of the water. And lo, the heavens were opened unto Him, and He saw the Spirit of God descending like a dove, lighting upon Him. And lo, a voice from heaven saying, "This is my beloved Son, in whom I am well pleased." We read that in Matthew, the 3rd chapter, the 14th to the 17th verses. Of course, Jesus didn't need to be baptized for a remission of His sins, as He alone had lived a sinless life. But the Book of Mormon prophet Nephi explained that the Savior showeth unto the children of men that according to the flesh He humbleth Himself before the Father, and witnesseth unto the Father that He would be obedient unto Him in keeping His commandments. We read that in 2 Nephi, the 31st chapter, the 7th verse. As in all things, it is the greatest desire of Latter-day Saints to follow the example Jesus set, which is why we believe in the essential ordinance of baptism by immersion for the remission of sin. Soon after one is baptized, worthy men holding priesthood authority place their hands upon the head of the just baptized individual to confirm him or her a member of the Church of Jesus Christ of Latter-day Saints, and to bestow a very special gift, the gift of the Holy Ghost. While almost every person on this planet will at least occasionally feel the Holy Ghost prompting them toward truth, those who have shown their desire to follow and serve the Lord through baptism and have received the gift of the Holy Ghost by the laying on of hands are entitled to the guidance of the Holy Spirit. As they live worthily, they will receive spiritual direction, which, if they choose to follow it, will lead them safely home to Heavenly Father. The gift of the Holy Ghost intensifies our relationship with that member of the Godhead. In a way, it's like living next door to the firehouse. Although everyone is entitled to fire department services, the safest person in town is the one who lives next door to the fire station. And that's what the gift of the Holy Ghost does. It makes him part of our lives. It introduces the third member of the Godhead into our hearts and souls and puts him on duty in our lives. A tremendous advantage, to be sure. But only as long as we're willing to pay attention to his whisperings and promptings. Article 5. We believe that a man must be called of God by prophecy and by the laying on of hands by those who are in authority to preach the gospel and administer in the ordinances thereof. As noted in our earlier discussion of priesthood authority, the priesthood is God's authority given to humans to do the things that he and the Savior would do if they were here living among us. It is the conduit through which Heavenly Father governs his children in an orderly, non-oppressive way. Priesthood government differs drastically from any other government. Whereas all too often human government is based on revolution and driven by might, priesthood government is based on revelation and driven by the Almighty. And while the heart and soul of mortal government is the law, created by lawmakers who have various capabilities and motivations, at the heart of priesthood government are the commandments of God, created by a kind and loving Father in heaven of infinite capability, whose only motivation is our eternal success. And when it comes right down to it, that's the only motivation of priesthood authority, to assist in bringing Heavenly Father's children safely home to him. Article 6. We believe in the same organization that existed in the primitive church, namely apostles, prophets, pastors, teachers, evangelists, and so forth. For some, the idea that Jesus organized a church while he was here on the earth is new and perhaps a little disconcerting, but it's clear that he did. Paul indicates that Jesus gave some apostles, some evangelists, and some pastors and teachers, as recorded in Ephesians chapter 4, verse 11. And why did he do this? Paul further explains, for the perfecting of the saints, for the work of the ministry, for the edifying of the body of Christ, till we all come in the unity of the faith and of the knowledge of the Son of God unto a perfect man, unto the measure of the stature of the fullness of Christ, that we henceforth be no more children, tossed to and fro and carried about with every wind of doctrine by the sleight of men and cunning craftiness, whereby they lie in wait to deceive. As indicated previously, the church that Jesus Christ organized during his mortal ministry was unable to survive in its entirety beyond the first century following his death and resurrection in Jerusalem. That's why Peter prophesied that there would need to be a restitution of all things, including the organization of Christ's church. And we believe that restitution or restoration took place through the prophet Joseph Smith, and that the Church of Jesus Christ of Latter-day Saints is indeed Christ's church, with a living prophet at its head and an inspired quorum of 12 apostles. It is, in very fact, the Church of Jesus Christ. And what a blessing this is in the lives of those who believe in and follow these living prophets and apostles. Knowing that there is a prophet of God on earth today doesn't relieve Latter-day Saints from the burden of thinking and acting for themselves. We all have the responsibility to respond to the whisperings of the Holy Spirit in our own lives. But the inspired counsel of God's chosen servants provides those who pay attention with an extra source of spiritual strength and insight. The principles of the gospel are clarified, and the plan of salvation is explained, so that all may know how to live in accordance with the Lord's teachings. Those who have access to latter-day revelation through living prophets and apostles face life's most demanding tests more confidently, because they know to whom they can turn to find the truth.
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3: An uplifting influence for good. 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
4: I'm Sharon Eubank, a member of the General Relief Society Board, and with me today is Sister Julie B. Beck, who's the General Relief Society President. Today we're talking about visiting teaching as a topic, and specifically about questions that Mormon Channel viewers and listeners have submitted. So thanks for being willing to take questions. I'm going to admit that I have not always had a good testimony about visiting teaching. In fact, in my life, I have been a poor visiting teacher. And as I think about the reasons why, it's because it felt fake, it felt manufactured. You know, you call up somebody and you say, I'm your best friend. And you sit on their couch and you read a message that's been manufactured out of a magazine. And
5: then when you're released, you never talk to them again.
4: That's it, then it's over. And I've never felt comfortable about that. And it wasn't until I started paying attention to some of the messages that Relief Society was putting apart that I realized that's not the right way to do visiting teaching. What is the right way to be a visiting teacher?
5: A visiting teacher is a minister. She is the Lord's hands. She's his heart. This is a way that she fulfills her covenant to always remember the Savior. We don't often think of visiting teaching in those ways. We think, well, I can remember the Savior in my own private life. I don't need to be assigned to be a minister. But the Lord actually did assign disciples to watch over each other in that pattern. Is an ancient pattern. It was done in the early restored church, and it continues today. It's always been there. Somehow we've built up our own traditions and an unwritten list of so-called requirements that have to fit into the paradigm of visiting teaching that don't fit at all with the idea of watching over and caring for somebody. Relief Society's purposes are to help increase faith and personal righteousness, strengthen families and homes, and seek out and help those who are in need. We should all be able to carry those purposes around in our minds. It's not hard. Faith, family, and relief. That's it. Those are our purposes. And everything we do fits into that. So we're here to increase faith, not just our own faith, but the faith of other children of our Heavenly Father. That's visiting teaching. You're there to help increase faith in that sister's home and in her family and in her life, and to help her righteousness increase. Then we're there to strengthen families and homes, not just our own home, but all families and homes. And we have a specific assignment for a specific sister in a specific home who needs strengthening. Everybody needs that. And that can be done through strengthening her faith and her righteousness, but somehow we've got to help strengthen that home and leave it better when we leave. And then to seek out and help those who are in need. We get to change places in those chairs a lot of the needy. All of us have a chance in our life to be the needy and the strong one. And we're the ones seeking out and helping. So visiting teaching is the purpose of Relief Society in action. It's our discipleship. It's also a way to help the bishop manage his storehouse or look after his flock. So we're not only the Lord's hands and heart, but we're the bishop's eyes and ears and the servants on behalf of the bishop. How many times have you heard people say, I wish the bishop would do something about that? He's one man with a family and a job and a lot of responsibilities, and he is supposed to call on the visiting teachers and the home teachers to help him take care of the flock. If we can start getting our minds around visiting teaching as a ministry of that kind, that it isn't putting on a skirt, holding a book in your left arm, knocking on a door, and sitting formally on a couch with somebody, having a discussion about something that isn't relevant to what's happening in that home, then we'll start to get someplace. We need to think of the Lord's patterns.
4: I want to ask you about this because lots of times there's a discussion about what counts in visiting teaching. If I do this, does this count? If I do that, does this count? Is this half counting? And yet what I think I just heard you say is it's all about what that individual person needs. It's whatever the Holy Ghost tells you about the relationship.
5: It's the caring that counts. When I get in front of the Lord and I make an accounting of my life, I do not want him, I know he's not going to ask me, did you have 100% checking off a visiting teaching? He's going to ask me about how much I cared and how much I went to him for his help to understand what needs were. He'll know that already. And that's the kind of accounting I'm the most worried about. I'm worried about how the Lord sees me and my assignment more than I'm worried about what other people in the ward think. If I can be straight with the Lord, then I feel good about it. This is a ministry he cares about. This is the one place in the church where he asks us to take care of each other one-on-one. A lot of other settings are meetings and groups where we're being taken care of as a group, but he ministered one by one. This is a test. This is a test, women. Are you willing to follow the Savior and do what he said when he said, "Come, follow me, that which ye have seen me do"?
4: I think it's one of the few things in our lives that come up over and over and over again that it doesn't matter at all what you say. It's all about what you do.
5: And people know that. And I know that. I know if somebody's dropped me, if they've been released or reassigned and they've dropped me, okay, the ministry ended if it ever started. It's my responsibility to think of this in the ways the Lord would think of it. And the Relief Society Presidency has the authority to assign us any way they want. If this is a student Relief Society ward and they say apartment 201 takes care of apartment 101, so be it. The Lord can inspire us even if we're assigned in that way. So the Relief Society Presidency is authorized to manage and apportion out the work of the ministers in Relief Society. And whether or not you think it was done in a super inspired way or not, it's still a valid assignment. And the Lord cares about that person you were assigned to watch over, even if it was done on a computer. They're still an individual to him. The computer or the organizing is simply a vehicle to sharing out the workload. And any sister can love any other sister if they ask the Lord how to do that.
4: If it's so individual and you can get revelation and it can be done lots of different ways, why is it so hard?
5: Well, because it's important. Any important work is always opposed. Anything where we can make a lot of difference for good, the adversary will oppose. Mm-hmm. So, of course, we have a lot of issues. So I've had one cute Relief Society president who said, "We just sat down one Sunday and we acknowledged our issues. We wrote a big list on the board. What are the barriers to being a good ministering type of visiting teacher?" And it ran the gamut, everything from not being able to get babysitters to can't coordinate schedules to being shy to having been offended before to being told we don't want to see you. There are a lot of issues. And at that point, she taught me something. She said, "We realize sitting there as a Relief Society discussing this and what the Lord really would like us to do, and we're all owning our issues, we decided the Lord didn't really care that much about our issues. He really cares more about his people and who's caring for them. And it's our responsibility individually to get over the issues, to find the solutions. There's always going to be an issue. Mm. with whoever it might be, your partner is not cooperative, or it doesn't matter what the issue is. Our job is to go to the Lord and say, so this is a barrier for me. How do I scale the barrier and solve that? And he'll help you. The Lord is mightier than all the earth. He's even bigger than your issue.
4: We get used to visiting teaching because we talk about it a lot. We talk about home teaching a lot, and it's present. It's a calling for almost every single sister in the church. But sometimes I think we don't see what a miraculous system it kind of is, because it's kind of every day and we get used to it. I was giving a group of Indonesian men and women from they're actually from one of the states in Indonesia, and they were saying, tell us about the women's program of the church. So we were going through, and we started talking about this watch care, this visiting teaching, where two women from the neighborhood visit two other women and find out what they need and how they're doing, and they stopped the whole thing, and they said, hold on. You go into their homes on a regular basis, and you have this one-on-one individual contact? We said, yes. They said, well, what if they need something? We said, then we take that back to the congregation, and we work on that. And their eyes were just huge. They were just blown away. They said, this is a fantastic system. And I started to see it through their eyes, and I realized, I'm not paying as enough attention mm-hmm. to visiting teaching as maybe I should be. Because here's government groups that are going out trying to figure out, how do we make individual families stronger?
5: And this is it. Preston Irene said the only system which would work across a world so large and a church so varied is this system with individual ministers close to the people at hand. The Lord figured this out a long time ago, and we've become so used to it that we're almost passé about it, but it really is an inspired system of watch care that isn't replicated anywhere else. And as you think of the church growing exponentially, think of the church being 20 times bigger mm-hmm. in the years to come. What is the most scalable thing to take care of individual people? It's this. There is no program that will ever be invented that will be as efficient and effective as this if we use it.
4: Because you're at the General Relief Society mm-hmm. level, you sit and you get to see what is effective, what works all over the world. Mm-hmm. What are some of the things? Because it is a barrier, and people are trying to figure out, how do I scale this barrier?
5: Inspired people figure it out. They know what to do. I'll point you to some hints in Daughters in My Kingdom that might help us. One of the barriers is knowing how to talk to people to engage yourself in their lives. And this one is on page 115 in the English edition of Daughters of My Kingdom, and it gives visiting teachers questions they can ask. Rather than saying, if there's anything you ever need, call us. What a dumb question that is. Who's going to call somebody who says that? One in 2,000 people. But if we say, what concerns do you have, or what worries do you have? It's harder to evade that one. And you can have a more honest conversation. If we ask people what questions they have about the gospel, or what they're studying in the gospel and what they're learning in the gospel. Now, even if you're speaking to a topic on their visiting teaching page, what questions do you have about this is a lot more engaging than doing something by rote. If you would say, would you allow us to help you with, and then fill in the blank. I love the teaching we have from Mormon. Mm-hmm. He was a gifted child, and he was quick to observe. And I've prayed for that gift. That is a spiritual gift. As I've traveled around the world, and I land in a country, I'm always praying, Heavenly Father, help me see what you need me to see, and learn what you need me to learn, and feel what you need me to feel. I do that with the sisters I'm watching over. Help me to see what you need me to see, and feel what you need me to feel, and learn from that sister. And then you'll see things, and you'll say, she needs help with this, or that's a problem for her. And you can say, would you allow us to help with this? That is a lot harder to evade, and it makes us better ministers.
4: I'm going to play an audio clip from a listener who phoned in her question. I want you to hear this question, because it has to do with what we're talking about.
6: Hi, my name is Daisy Clark. I'm from Florida. How can I become a more effective visiting teacher and help others to do the same? I know it is so important that we are always striving to be better at this.
5: Okay. Thank you, Daisy, for that great question. Recently, I gave a talk in the General Relief Society meeting that gave three questions for visiting teachers to ponder. This is your training. It's important for the sisters you watch over to be able to answer these questions. Can the sisters you're assigned to watch over say, "My visiting teacher helps me grow spiritually"? What are you doing that would help her answer that in the affirmative? I don't know what you're doing, but to be effective, you would have to then go to the Lord and get some revelation, study the scriptures, think about that sister, pray for her, and get some ideas of how you're helping her grow spiritually. Mm. And if she doesn't think you're doing that, then what are you going to change so that then becomes a positive for her? The second question is that I know my visiting teacher cares deeply about me and my family. Can she say that honestly, or does she think you really don't care? If you want her to answer in the affirmative, and you do, then there are some things you will begin to get revelation about and get help with that you will do so that she knows you care deeply about her and her family. The third question is, if I have problems, I know my visiting teacher will take action without waiting to be invited. That's important. Do you know her well enough? Does she trust you enough that if something came up, she would call you or you would do something for her without being assigned? If you heard of a need, that you would take action without waiting to be invited? What are you going to change in your life to be the kind of visiting teacher that will allow the people you're assigned to watch over to answer those questions in the affirmative?
7: I love those three questions. And as I think about them, there's two ends of this spectrum, because the first part is trying to get people to be motivated to take action on those three things that you're talking about. The other end of the spectrum where people struggle is, how do I know when I've done enough? Because I feel guilty about it. No matter how much I do, I never think that it's enough and that the Lord will be pleased with my effort. So I'm going to read a quote from a sister who sent this into the channel, and her name is Jill. But this is the kernel of her question. She's saying, how do I know when I've done enough and it's acceptable? She said, I feel that I'm not being an effective visiting teacher because of my long-term health problems. I'm not able to get out and visit my sisters, and all I'm doing at the moment is writing them notes and giving them messages and telling them about church events. I sometimes bear my testimonies, and I'm giving them my phone number if there's anything I can do. Am I doing enough, and are there other things that I could be doing?
5: Okay. So those three questions are good questions for Jill. Again, we have barriers. We all have barriers that would be our issue. And so she's admitting an issue. I'm homebound, mm-hmm. and I can't get out to do things other people can do. So is that an insurmountable issue? No. You can see already the Lord is inspiring her with ways to watch over and minister to somebody else. And how Jill does it can be just as inspired as how somebody else does it who can go in every day to that home. I know of sisters in the Alaska Bush Branch who live in an area of about 1,000 miles, living in about 50 little villages scattered around on rivers and streams. They never meet each other, but they're assigned to watch over and care for each other. How are they going to do that if they'll never even see each other face to face? Takes a lot of inspiration to know how to get to know someone you will never meet face to face. But they do it. And they can do it, and they provide that network of strength for each other. So, again, we often say we've developed some of these traditions that I've done a good job if I can check it off. If I reported, I went. How does the Spirit confirm what you did? Do you feel good about that? Is the Spirit happy with that? Are you feeling guilty even if you went into the house? The only true measure of success is if the Spirit affirms what we do. And if the people we're watching over can answer those three questions I gave you, that you're helping somebody grow spiritually, they know you care about them and their family, and if they have a need, you'll help in the best way you're able to. So, Jill, you can be as successful as anyone.
7: Good. You're listening to the Mormon Channel Relief Society program, where Sister Julie B. Beck, the General Relief Society President, is talking with us and answering your specific questions about visiting teaching today. There are lots of sisters who have written in and said, what do I do if I'm supposed to visit somebody and they don't want to be visited? You know, all these logistical questions about problems that come up, but specifically about people that we're assigned to visit that they don't want necessarily to have a visit. How do we minister to them?
5: Okay, so here's a teaching from Matthew chapter 5. No one teaches this principle better than the Savior. And this is some of the most powerful teaching he gave the people. And this is Matthew chapter 5, verse 44. And when he said, I say unto you, love your enemies, bless them that curse you, do good for them that hate you, and pray for them which despitefully use you and persecute you. I hope that's not happening. But some people don't want to be loved. And he's talking about this. In verse 45, that ye may be the children of your Father which is in heaven. For he maketh his sun to rise on the evil and on the good, and sendeth rain on the just and the unjust. For if ye love them which love you, what reward have ye? Do not even the publicans the same? And if ye salute your brethren only, what do ye more than others? Do not even the publicans do this? Be ye therefore perfect, even as your Father which is in heaven is perfect. Now, I love that, where he says, ye are therefore commanded, in the Joseph Smith translation, to be perfect. Mm-hmm. And that means we love the people who often don't feel lovable to us or don't seem lovable. They are to the Lord. He loves them all. He knows them all, and he can teach us how to love them. We have to ask him. There is more he would share with us if we were willing to learn. And he can't teach us about those people if we aren't willing to learn about them and know about them and understand their struggles and what makes them tick. So it takes a little more effort than stopping by with a handout and saying, well, I don't really believe in letter routes. I hear of some wards that say, well, I'm assigned to send letters to all the people who don't want visiting teachers. What kind of a ministry is that? Do not even the publicans the same? Mm-hmm. How can you live up to the commandment to be perfect in caring for those the Lord wants you to care for?
7: What you've just said is so powerful. I'm thinking about that because it doesn't matter at all then whether they're willing to accept you or not. You have the opportunity to pray for them and to seek information through the Holy Ghost in order to serve them. And whether they accept you coming into their
5: house
7: or not,
5: doesn't matter if they love you back. He's saying it doesn't matter if they love you back. It doesn't matter if they're pretty or popular. That isn't what he's concerned about. If you only talk to the people who are your friends, that's what the publicans do. You're a disciple of Jesus Christ. You were baptized in the name of his Son. You take the sacrament every week and you promise to remember him. This is a way to do that. And this is one of the best ways we have as people who've made covenants to keep that covenant. I can't think of a better way to keep that covenant, to remember him, than to loving some of his children, particularly those who aren't interested in being loved. Again, in Daughters of My Kingdom, on page 123 in the English copy, there's a whole list of how to love and watch over and strengthen a sister, using some of those ideas to just stay in frequent contact and help her and teach her and inspire her. But praying for her and her family is at the top of the list. Mm-hmm. That is a great service.
7: Before we move on, I just want to comment on something that you said, which I just find energizing. This idea seems to be relentless. It doesn't matter what you profess. What shows your faith, the depth of your faith, is what you do. And visiting teaching and home teaching is sort of a relentless test about that. What do you do for the people you've been asked to help?
5: It never goes away. That's the problem with it. We are list checkers. We like to get things done, and so we do things. And I learned years ago, I'd do something for someone I was assigned to watch over, and then I'd think, well, now I've got to do something else. Mm-hmm. It's always the next thing. And when this thing is done, then it's every day. It's daily. It's like worrying about a member of the family. It doesn't go away. It doesn't mean that you have to do something for someone every day. You don't have to visit every day. But they should be in your prayers daily, and you should be open to being able to help daily if you need to. Some people have a lot of needs and some have very few. It's just the idea that this isn't just 20 minutes a month. Mm-hmm. It's an always responsibility.
7: Alyssa has called in and left a comment about visiting teaching in a college situation. They're more transient. They have sometimes different issues. Their lives are more mobile. So let's listen to her question.
8: Hi, my name is Alyssa Peterson. I'm from Fresno, California. And my question was, how could I do visiting teaching as a college student in a single adult ward without feeling like I'm intruding on other people's lives?
5: Thank you, Alyssa. I hope with everything we've talked about that you have some ideas about that right now. But we need to understand that this is a sacred assignment. And again, I review this is, you're there on an errand from the Lord and the bishop. And authorized by your presidency, who operates under authority and under the bishop's, the keys that the bishop has. And this isn't about intruding. This is about caring. It isn't about being nosy and sharing information that's gossipy.

0: to form friendships with. You take this on as a covenant-keeping responsibility, and then the Lord guides how that ministry happens. I have a sense that there is so much more power in the Sisters of the Church than they are tapping into. Joseph Smith said, live up to your privilege. We have a privilege here of being connected to the Lord and actually learning how well He knows us. What we don't understand is that while He's teaching us about how to help somebody else, He's letting us know, I'm helping them because I send you and I know who you are. You will never have a more affirming experience in your life of the Lord's understanding of you and how He loves you than when you're seeking to watch over another of His children. If you're trying to be built up yourself and know if the Lord loves you, if He's answering your prayers, start trying to help Him, to help somebody else, and take it out of the realm of your own life, and you will receive an outpouring of help for yourself that He won't give you in another way. As long as you're focused on yourself and what the Lord's going to give to you, He won't help you in the same way. He'll give you little drops and dribbles, but when you focus outward, He will pour out His Spirit upon you, and you will feel the revelation in your life, and then you'll say, wait a minute, He knows me. And that will be the most strengthening power in this.
1: Is it ever appropriate to go alone, to just have one person visit one person?
0: The important thing about visiting teaching is that we minister, number one. And two, we need to think in inspired ways. Sometimes we say having a companion means we have to always occupy the same space. Having a companion is a safety, but a companion is also your helper in watching over somebody. That means you work as a companionship and a team to strengthen somebody. Now think about that for just a minute. You don't have to be in the same space always to work as a companionship to minister to other people. That is an important concept. That means if I'm inspired to do something and my companion isn't with me, that's okay. Mm-hmm. And if she's inspired to do something and I'm not with her, that's okay. And then if we coordinate and talk about that, that's okay. We have some flexibility here. We have some guidelines in the handbook that says, ideally, we go and minister together. But ideally is us working together. Sometimes, however, we have one visiting teacher who is a strong one, and she's assigned a sister who needs some help and strengthening. And part of that responsibility is to help the companion also be strengthened and learn what her duty and responsibility as a disciple is. So there's a whole dynamic here that is bigger than checking off a list. The answer is yes, you can go alone if that's the best way to minister.
1: This is a question from Andrea. Let's listen to this.
2: Hi, Sister Beck. My name is Andrea Destin. I'm from Farmington, Utah. And I have a question about visiting teaching. I'd just like your advice on how to approach a less active sister that you're visiting teaching in your ward.
0: Well, a less active sister is a daughter of God. And I would imagine if you got to know her and you asked the Lord about her, He'd give you a whole list of needs she has, things she needs to learn. How is her faith? He'll teach you about that. How can you increase faith and personal righteousness in her life? How can you strengthen her family and her home? How can you seek out and help her with her needs? If you go to the Lord and ask those questions, you'll start to get ideas. If you write them down and act on them, you'll get more. He's not going to give you more than you will act upon. So if you have a less active sister, He will help you. In the Visiting Teaching message page, every month, we have some training for you. And there are two kinds of questions. The first one is about strengthening yourself as a disciple. So in this January 2012 issue that I'm holding here, it says in the first question, what am I doing to help my sisters feel that I am a friend who loves and cares for them? That's a thought question for you. If you don't have any ideas about that, now's the time to get some ideas. What are you doing to help those sisters? No, that's going to improve you as a disciple. The second question is teaching you how to reach out. How can I become

0: better at watching over and caring for others. If you take that to the Lord and ponder about that, you'll get some ideas. So much of this has to do with going to the Lord to have His help. You can't do it without Him.
1: Can you give, as this maybe as we wrap up this discussion, a story or an example of somebody you know, that how did they get a testimony of visiting teaching? What happened for you or for somebody that you know that actually changed their heart about visiting teaching?
0: The change comes when you have an experience that is different than an experience you've had before. When you, and it needs to be you yourself, I would say the visiting teacher has to take the responsibility to say, I want a different experience than the one I've been having that will help me have a testimony of visiting teaching. I think of a story of a young mother I know who lived far away from her family, and she told me that her husband went out of town. She had a number of little children. She was expecting in a high-risk pregnancy, and all of a sudden they all got sick. And the sickest one was the mother, and the baby was at risk, and this young little family wasn't eating, they weren't being cared for, and the mother was not even able to really get to the phone. Until finally her mother calling was able to get one of the younger children to answer the phone and take it to the mother. The mother said, where are your visiting teachers? And the situation was dire enough that the mother then called around and found some help and got people in there to take care of this family. Well, it turns out that this woman, when it sorted out, had been reported as having visiting teachers. But she said, I don't even know who my visiting teachers are. So somewhere along the line, whoever her visiting teachers were, they'd been talking to her at church and saying, how are you doing? And thinking that was fine and checking it off. But when the moment of truth came, when I have a need and who's going to take action, there was no one who she knew to call, no one there to help. So the Relief Society president, in visiting with her, was talking about her needs. She says, let me guess, you've been trying to match me up with friends and peers of my own age. She says, yes, I have. She says, I can make my own friends. I live far away from my mother, and I have this young family, and I need different kind of teaching. I need a grandmother. I need someone to do for me the things my mother would do if she were here. And the light went on for that Relief Society president, and assignments were changed, and that family received a grandmother that would come and encourage and teach. And she was a retired sister. She showed how to plant a garden. She was willing to babysit for this woman to be able to go to the temple. She said, the greatest service my visiting teacher does for me is take care of my children so I can get to the temple every month. That is something we should report. What better thing could we do for a young mother than to say, I'll watch your children so you can get to the temple? Those are the kinds of things we would be able to do if we would think in more inspired ways.
1: I was listening to the Mormon Channel at 3 o'clock in the morning. I woke up, and so I just plugged it in on my phone, and I was listening to this. And I think about all the women all over the world who listen to these programs. They're jogging, or they're in their car, or they're, you know, it's the middle of the night, and they can't sleep. If you could say one thing about visiting teaching that they're going to pay attention to, if you could speak directly to all those women like me lying in my bed, what do you want to say?
0: Sisters, get over yourselves. Just take care of it. Take care of each other. This is a perfect system of watch care. And the Lord gave it to us. He trusted us to take care of each other. And we can do this. We're the Relief Society of the Church of Jesus Christ of Latter-day Saints. This is not a big deal. This is totally doable. And I believe we can completely change the feeling and attitude about this across the church in a month if we chose to. And we stopped rolling our eyes and stopped shrugging our shoulders, and we just said, I'm a disciple, and I am up to this. And the Lord will help me. And it'll be fun. It'll be joyful, and I'll feel affirmed, and I'll feel happy. We can take care of this.
1: Sister Beck, I don't know how to thank you enough for taking the time. There's not very many opportunities when we get to hear a General Relief Society president talk about everyday things for the church. And so you come every month and you participate in this. We're so grateful for that.
0: Thank you. It's my joy. Thank you, Sharon.
2: 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This is the Latter-day Saints Talk Channel, brought to you by The Church of Jesus Christ of Latter-day Saints. 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
3: The saints' time in Kirtland was a formative period. It's a time when doctrine, organization, and even the culture of the church grew and developed. The Kirtland House of the Lord, built between 1833 and 1836, became the hub, the center, if you will, of church activity and aspirations. It was from there that many blessings were given to the saints. They had looked forward to it for so long, and they were not disappointed.
5: Mark Ashurst McGee.
6: When most people think about the Kirtland Temple, or the House of the Lord, as they call it most often back then, they think of two events, and those are the day of the dedication of the temple on the 27th of March, 1836, and that's because of these amazing spiritual manifestations that attended that event. Mm-hmm. And the other day that's most associated with Kirtland Temple is the 3rd of April, 1836. And that's the day that Joseph Smith and Oliver Cowdery had this vision where they saw the resurrected Lord Jesus Christ appearing in the temple and accepting it as his house. And if we go back to the records of the time, we get a different view of what exactly the Mormons thought of these events as they unfolded. And through Joseph Smith's journal, we get a very good look at what Joseph Smith was thinking and doing at this time. For Joseph Smith and the early Latter-day Saints, the primary purpose for the Kirtland Temple was to hold a special solemn assembly in the temple, in which the ordained priesthood officers of the church would receive an endowment of power from on high. Joseph Smith received a revelation that said, "You shall go to the Ohio, and there I will give you my law, and I will endow you with power from on high." Mm-hmm. And they moved to Ohio. The next year, 1832, there's a revelation that says, commands them to build a house of the Lord in Kirtland. They should hold a solemn assembly inside this temple. So this is what Joseph Smith is trying to get everybody ready for. We focus so much on the dedication, but he's not dedicating the temple in order to have this wonderful dedication meeting. The point is, dedicate the temple so it can be used to hold the solemn assembly to receive the endowment of power. Now, one source of confusion is the meaning of the term endowment. That's a word that changes over time and adds and gains new meaning and changes meaning. If we rewind and we go back here to the completion of the Kirtland Temple and use of the Kirtland Temple, the word endowment simply means a tremendous spiritual outpouring of divine power and spiritual gifts, similar to the day of Pentecost in the New Testament.
3: This Pentecostal season in the temple began as early as January of 1836. It was in a meeting on the third floor in the West Schoolroom. Joseph had just received a blessing from his father, Joseph Smith Sr., when a remarkable vision was opened to him.
7: "The heavens were opened upon us, and I beheld the celestial kingdom of God, and the glory thereof, whether in the body or out, I cannot tell. I saw the transcendent beauty of the gate that, through which the heirs of that kingdom will enter, which was like unto circling flames of fire, also the blazing throne of God, whereon was seated the Father and the Son. I saw the beautiful streets of that kingdom, which had the appearance of being paved with gold. I saw Father Adam and Abraham and Michael and my father and mother and my brother Alvin that had long since slept. Alvin died in 1823, you remember.
8: Right, right.
5: Stephen C. Harper.
7: A heroic figure for young Joseph. It's not in real time. This is a prefiguration. His father's sitting next to him in the room or close. And so this is what will be. I saw my father, mother, my brother Alvin, that has long since slept, and marveled how it was that he had obtained this inheritance. How is he in the celestial kingdom, in that kingdom, seeing that he had departed this life before the Lord had set his hand the second time to gather Israel and had not been baptized for the remission of his sins? So Joseph asked the question after seeing something he didn't expect, and the Lord said in so many words, in some ways, I was hoping you would ask.
6: Yeah.
7: Thus came the voice of the Lord to me saying, all who have died with a knowledge, the sense of it is without a knowledge, but who would have received it if they had been permitted to tarry, shall be heirs of the celestial kingdom of God. Also, all that died die henceforth without, you can see the without inserted there, recognizing, oh, we meant without, we should have got that in, without a knowledge of it, who would have received it with all their hearts, shall be heirs of this kingdom. And this is the key point doctrinally. For I, the Lord, judge all men according to their works, according to the desires of their hearts. But what we know from Joseph in this journal entry is that God sees death as no problem at all. And he has ways and plans for the salvation of his children who've never heard the gospel here. This is apparently Joseph's first inclination of that.
5: Milton V. Backman.
9: Oliver was totally overwhelmed with that vision of January 21st. He wrote in his journal, "The vision was too glorious to be described."
5: In December of 1832, Joseph Smith received a revelation that we know today as Section 88 of the Doctrine and Covenants. In that revelation, the Lord said, tarry ye in this place, and call a solemn assembly, even of those who are the first laborers in this last kingdom. Now, a solemn assembly is just that. It's a solemn assembly of the Lord's people for a specific sacred purpose. It would be in the solemn assembly where the long-promised endowment of power would be received.
6: Now, there's also a little bit of confusion about this term solemn assembly because it can be used in other contexts. You can have more than one solemn assembly, but as William W. Phelps explains in a letter, they're having solemn assemblies all through this period leading up to the solemn assembly. The solemn assembly of the 30th of March, 1836, is only for ordained priesthood officers.
8: Okay.
6: Men who are new members of the church who have not yet been ordained to any priesthood office cannot attend the solemn assembly.
8: Women and children aren't there.
6: Women and children aren't there. Now, you look at the dedication. You've got all the ordained priesthood officers arranged in the pulpits on the east and west end of the temple. You've got any of the male members of the church, female members of the church, children. Some children are there. Interested people from the community can attend the dedication services. So this is a different meeting.
5: In that same revelation, section 88 of the Doctrine and Covenants, it states the following. Prepare yourselves and sanctify yourselves. Yea, purify your hearts and cleanse your hands and your feet before me, that I may make you clean. This was the charge that drove Joseph in the spring of 1836.
6: Now, Joseph Smith is very specific about where he wants to get with these priesthood brethren to have them ready and prepared for the solemn assembly. And these are outlined very clearly in his journal. He's working on four things. The first is that all the brethren have to be in harmony. It has to be love and unity. There can't be any bad feelings, or else they will not be able to receive this endowment. Now, the second thing is that they need to be fully organized.
8: Okay.
6: And they have to be purified. They have to be purified in their hearts, and they have to be ritually purified with the washing. And then the anointing comes along with that. washings and anointings.
8: Okay.
6: The fourth thing they have to do to be prepared is to receive special instruction. And that includes their study of Hebrew. So the elder school and then an associated Hebrew school. And both of those are explicitly integral to their preparations for the Solemn Assembly. Those are the four things that Joseph Smith is working on in the months leading up to the completion and dedication of the temple and the Solemn Assembly.
3: They were commanded to love one another and to cease finding fault with another, and above all things, to clothe themselves with the bond of charity. There were evidently unkind feelings among the brethren that had to be resolved before they were considered worthy to receive the endowment of power.
6: Okay, so the brethren all had to get in harmony. Now, there were a lot of things they needed to get worked out. For example, when the 12 apostles were out in the field in mid-1835, there was a report that Orson Hyde and William McClellan had complained to some members in New York about the quality of Sidney Rigdon's instruction in the school in Kirtland. So that report comes back, and when the 12 come back to Kirtland, that's brought up, and that needs to be worked out because it's looked bad on to be complaining about fellow brethren.
8: Right.
6: And so Apostles Orson Hyde and William McClellan apologize for that. Now there's one more problem that needs to get solved, and that's between the traveling high council, or the 12 apostles, and the standing high council in Kirtland, which is presided over by the first presidency. Mm-hmm. And the 12 feel like it was unfair the way that the high council in Kirtland had believed some of the reports from their missionary work, their proselytizing out in the East, and that they should have trusted more in their integrity. There's some bad feelings there. And so Joseph Smith holds a meeting on the 16th of January, and all these grievances are aired. And Joseph Smith apologizes to the 12 and says, "Brethren, in the future, this is not going to happen." Now, what comes after that is some general meetings of confession and forgiveness, where all these brethren get up in front of each other, confess their faults toward one another. And this is very emotional. And this is something that Joseph Smith pushes the church to go through. It's emotional, and it's a real experience to prepare them to have their hearts humble and pure and clean and have complete harmony with each other.
3: They had been commanded twice in the revelation to organize yourselves. That became Joseph's charge then, to set the priesthood quorums in order.
6: So now all of the ordained priesthood officers in the church are in harmony, but they are not complete. That is, there are lots of posts, offices in the church that are not filled. So there are several appointments of presidents and with counselors, so full presidencies. And then within the quorums and councils beneath the presidencies, there's a precise arrangement from top to bottom by seniority of age.
8: Okay.
6: So now all of the church's councils and quorums and other bodies are fully staffed and fully organized, and now they still need to be understand how they all fit together and who's above who and how they relate to each other. This needs to be worked out as well.
3: Joseph's charge then is to assist the brethren in sanctifying themselves, in making themselves pure before the Lord.
6: In another meeting leading up to this, where Joseph Smith meets with the 12 apostles, he tells them, "Brethren, to get prepared for the endowment, you must be clean every whit." The ideal was to repent completely of all your sins and be completely purified and sanctified to receive this endowment. Now, this started with the confessing and forgiveness that was part of achieving harmony in the church.
8: Right.
6: And so they're confessing their sins and repenting, they're being forgiven, and then when they're purified in their hearts, they're ready to be washed, to be ritually purified. Now, at the end of several meetings held to have all the brethren sanctified internally and ritually purified in preparation for the endowment. Joseph Smith, in his journal for January 30, recorded for the end of the day, "I returned to my house being weary with continual anxiety and labor in putting all the authorities in and in striving to purify them for the solemn assembly according to the commandment of the Lord." So you see, he really sees himself as following these early revelations to have the church completely organized and purified and in harmony.
5: The revelation went on to say, "Call your solemn assembly as I've commanded you. And as all have not faith, seek ye diligently and teach ye words of wisdom. Yea, seek ye out of the best books words of wisdom. Seek learning even by study and also by faith." Education, then, was to be the key to power for the elders of Israel.
6: Now, Joseph Smith himself organized the elder school. And on the day that he organized it, he explained to them that this was part of their preparation for the solemn assembly in the house of the Lord. So they receive 11 weeks of instruction in Hebrew, 3 from Joseph Smith and 8 from Joshua Satius. And this school met generally every day of the week except for Sunday. So this was a considerable amount of Hebrew study, and Joseph Smith was eager and enthusiastic about it, as well as several other brethren, and they did see this as part of their training for the endowment they would receive in the Solemn Assembly, and that it would supplement their ability to go forth into the world after the endowment with more knowledge and with empowered proselytizing potential.
5: It wasn't just the elders' school or the school of the prophets that was held in the attic rooms of the temple. Locke Mackay of the Community of Christ talks about other educational things that happened there and why they were so important.
8: Locke Mackay.
10: As you know, I think many of the Latter-day Saints in 1830s Kirtland were struggling with poverty. And they believed that as a result, they were at times taken advantage of by the more learned. So they're turning to education to protect themselves. They opened what they called the Kirtland High School on the third floor of the temple, 1836 and 37. Their students ranged from age 6, where they were learning what they called the first principles of education, how to read and write, all the way up to 30-year-old Wilfred Woodruff in the classical department, which was Latin and Greek languages. They also had an English department, not just English, but geography and grammar and arithmetic. Church leadership quorums filled those rooms in the evenings. High priests on Monday nights, 70s on Tuesday nights, elders on Wednesday nights. Finally, Joseph Smith Jr.'s office, third floor, west end. The prayer of dedication for the temple was also written in that west office and then delivered here.
6: Now, Joseph Smith got the church in harmony. He got the brethren organized. He got them purified. They finished the temple and they dedicated it. But the school term in the Hebrew school for which they had contracted Joshua Satius wasn't over yet. They still had 2 more days of instruction after the dedication. So they're not completely ready for the Solemn Assembly yet.
5: The temple was dedicated March 27th, 1836. The dedicatory prayer was given to Joseph by revelation. He stood and read that before the saints. Later, it would be canonized as section 109 of the Doctrine and Covenants.
10: Joseph would have been sitting second row from the top in the center as he stood to read the prayer of dedication, again, March 27th of 1836. Imagine for that dedication service, 900 to 1,000 people filling this room. 900 to 1,000, according to Joseph, was as many as could be comfortably situated. Children on the laps of adults, every seat and aisle were crowded. And again, their service lasted for 7 to 8 hours. Sidney Rigdon preached for 2.5 hours. Joseph's prayer of dedication, 20, 25, 30 minutes long. The period surrounding the temple dedication, just an incredible spiritual highlight. They talk about pillars of fire on the roof of the temple and angelic choirs singing along with them during their services. They talk about this room being filled with the sound of a mighty rushing wind.
3: The temple is dedicated. And then 2 days later, on March the 29th, the elders' school is ended and the final preparations for the solemn assembly are made. Then, on March the 30th, the priesthood gather to the temple for an all-night session and the endowment of power.
6: Now, he goes into the temple with the first presidency and the presidency from the Missouri Church, and also with the bishoprics. Joseph Smith receives a revelation that they are to stay in the house all night and that they are to wash each other's feet so that they will be prepared to start the foot washing in the solemn assembly on the next day. So they stay in the temple all through the night, and it is effectively for them their solemn assembly. And there is the outpouring of the Spirit, and there's prophesying and other gifts. Now, the next morning, all of the priesthood officers from the church that are in the area come in to the lower court of the house of the Lord, and Joseph Smith organizes them, and they begin their foot washing for them. In Joseph Smith's journal, it records for this day, the 30th of March, 1836, quote, "I then observed to the quorums that I had now completed the organization of the church, and we had passed through all the necessary ceremonies, that I had given them all the instruction they needed. The time when you will be endowed is now within the next few days. This is going to be a period of jubilee." Now he retires. The brethren stay in the house for the rest of the night for the solemn assembly. Well, the spiritual gifts begin to be manifest. There's prophecy, there's speaking in tongues, and there are visions of the Savior. Others have visions of angels. And this is the endowment. It came that night in the solemn assembly. Joseph Smith wasn't there.
7: Okay.
6: His journal records the events as they're reported to him. And his journal records it was a day of Pentecost and a solemn assembly indeed.
7: Okay.
6: And the very next day, some of the brethren start leaving on their missions because the endowment empowers them to go forth into the world with this new level of proselytizing power. So that was the endowment.
3: April the 3rd, 1836. We're now 1 week later past the solemn assembly. And Joseph and all the saints are gathered together in the temple for a meeting. And wonderful things happen. Visions, visitations. Joseph's journal of the events of that day become a valuable contemporary record. Joseph's scribe told the following.
7: He attended at the Lord's house. This talks about how he attended meetings there. There was preaching. He received the sacrament. The 12 apostles administered the sacrament of the Lord's Supper that day. And then he and Oliver Cowdery, you can see O. Cowdery right there, went toward the pulpit. The curtains were lowered, so they were separated from the rest of the congregation. And they bowed themselves, bowed himself with Oliver Cowdery in solemn but silent prayer to the Most High. And after rising from prayer, the following vision was open to each of them, or both of them, I think that word is both.
8: Both of them.
7: The veil was taken from their minds, and the eyes of their understanding were opened. They saw the Lord standing upon the breastwork of the pulpit.
3: Carl R. Anderson.
11: If we want to know which pulpit the Savior stood on, it says right in verse 2. If they stood up facing the front, the Savior would have stood on one of these two pulpits. If they stood up facing the back, he would have stood at the pulpit in the back. And then they describe him, and they identify him for Jews with I am, with the Jehovah, with other symbolism. For Christians, I'm the first and the last. I'm he who is slain. And we have Paul, of course, recording and some of the same words about his eyes, his hair, his voice. We have the same identification in the New Testament for the Savior that Joseph Smith gave him.
7: This is the culmination. And notice this. That's the last entry in the journal. It's as if Joseph is saying, we documented it. We've documented it. We started with the revelation, said build the temple. We built it, falteringly granted, but we did it. We did it. And in the process, we sanctified ourselves, and we presented ourselves in solemn assembly. This journal is a document, a testimony, that we did the things that DNC 88 told us to do. And it's Joseph Smith presenting himself there that day with Oliver Cowdery saying, Lord, here we are. We've done it. We've done exactly what you asked us to do. Now we're ready for the promised blessings. And that's what the revelation says. The Lord had comes to accept the temple. His countenance shone above the brightness of the sun. Right. And his voice was as the rushing, the sound of the rushing of great waters. Even the voice of Jehovah saying, I am the first and the last. And here I have to emphasize the verb tenses. I just love the way he emphasized this. I am he who liveth. I am he who was slain. I am your advocate with the Father. Behold, your sins are forgiven you. And here he accepts the temple. He forgives their sins. They are clean before him, and they've rent the veil. He accepts the temple. He promises very specific blessings, how the gospel will spread forth from the temple to foreign lands, as he had prophesied earlier on. And then the vision closes here. After this vision closed, the heavens were opened, again opened to them, and Moses appeared before them and restored the keys of gathering Israel. You notice that Joseph has sent missionaries locally, but this will be the beginning of missionaries going globally. He'll find Heber Kimball in the temple not long after this and whisper in his ear, time for you to go on a mission to England. And that'll be the beginning of the global Great Commission, fulfilling the Great Commission of Christ to take the gospel global. So keys for gathering Israel are employed almost immediately by Joseph Smith as a result of this receipt of these keys from Moses. Elias appears and gives Joseph the keys of gospel of Abraham, saying that in thee and thy seed all the nations of the earth will be blessed. So Joseph will use those keys to try to exalt and seal the human family. And then finally, the keys of sealing ancestors and descendants, families in this endless chain brought back by Elijah the prophet. Listen to the last couple of verses. Therefore, into your hands the keys of this dispensation are committed. Now you know that the great dreadful day of the Lord is near, even at the door. So this is as if Joseph now has everything he's going to need to do the work that he was originally commissioned to do. He's got the keys. We say that he was endowed with power. He was indeed.
5: The impact upon the world of the events that happened in the Kirtland Temple, well, they're immeasurable. Joseph Smith himself gave the following prophecy.
11: The sound will go forth from this place into all the world. And then he said, the occurrences of this day shall be handed down upon the pages of sacred history to all generations.
5: Next week on the Joseph Smith Papers, Zion and Zion's camp. The people, the place, the principle, and Zion's redemption. I'm Glenn Rawson. Thank you for watching.
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13: We now present Saints, the story of the Church of Jesus Christ in the latter days. A new narrative history, Volume 4, sounded in every ear.
14: Chapter 33. What is this church? The saints in northeast Mexico rejoiced on April 28, 2002, when President Hinckley dedicated a House of the Lord in Monterrey, Nuevo León, Mexico. It was the church's 110th operating temple, and the 11th temple dedicated in Mexico in 3 years. As President Hinckley had envisioned, the 58 temples dedicated since the church began using the new temple design in 1998 had spread blessings and miracles far and wide. Saints who had once traveled several days to attend the temple could now reach one in a matter of hours or even minutes. Among the first saints to benefit from the temple building boom were those in the church's Mexican colonies, whose isolation had inspired the new temple design. Dedicated in March 1999, the Colonia Juarez Chihuahua Temple was 6,800 square feet, the smallest in the church, but it quickly became a beacon in the community. Bertha Chavez, who attended church in nearby Nuevo Casas Grandes, was delighted when a counselor in the temple presidency invited her to be an ordinance worker in the new temple. It had been Bertha's dream to serve in the house of the Lord since receiving her endowment in the Mesa, Arizona temple in 1987. Now her dream had come true. "It was a great and beautiful surprise," she recalled. "I jumped up, crying for joy, with gratitude to the Lord for giving me this tremendous opportunity to serve in His house." Across the Atlantic, Marilena Cretli Pretel Busto traveled from her home in Portugal to the recently dedicated Madrid, Spain temple. A year earlier, her 101-year-old grandmother had passed away. Now Marilena was eager to receive ordinances on her grandmother's behalf. In the house of the Lord, Marilena expected to feel something special when she was baptized for her grandmother. But she didn't. Nor did she feel anything during the confirmation and endowment ordinances. At first, this absence of feeling left Marilena anxious. But by the time she knelt at the altar in this healing room, ready to have her grandmother sealed to her parents, she was simply happy that she'd done the temple work. Then the sealer began to speak, and Marilena felt a shock course through her body. She could not describe exactly what she felt, but she was sure that her grandmother was rejoicing in the spirit world. In Bolivia, meanwhile, many of the nation's 100,000 saints had prepared themselves to attend the Cochabamba Temple after its dedication in April 2000. Believing that strong families prepared church members to attend the temple, Maria Mercado de Aquino, a Stake Relief Society president in Cochabamba, organized a meeting designed to strengthen marriages and give women a greater sense of their value. In the same stake, Antonio and Gloria Ayaviri could see how the new temple strengthened their family. "Raising children is much easier now that we have the gospel and temple blessings in our lives," Antonio testified. "In our home, we have a piece of heaven." A house of the Lord in Fukuoka, Japan, was also changing lives. More than 30 years had passed since Kazuhiko Yamashita, the president of the Fukuoka stake, had joined the church after watching man search for happiness at the World's Fair in Osaka, Japan. His faith in the plan of salvation continued to give him direction. He and his wife, Tazuko, had been sealed in the Tokyo Temple in 1980, and they had 6 children together. The Fukuoka Temple was now the centerpiece of the church in southern Japan. During the open house, Kazuhiko was pleased to see that many saints had enthusiastically invited their family and friends to see the house of the Lord. Several saints who had drifted from the fold had also returned, their faith rekindled by the undeniable influence of the temple. Sitting in the celestial room during the dedication, Kazuhiko felt perfectly at peace. He had a strong sense that the Lord was there, and that he loved the saints in Japan. When he glanced at President Hinckley, Kazuhiko saw tears in the prophet's eyes. The new temple in Monterrey, Mexico, soon brought blessings of its own. Roman and Norma Rodriguez had joined the church after attending the temple open house. At the time, they had been thinking about renewing their 15-year marriage in a lavish ceremony. But something about that plan had never felt right, prompting Norma to pray to God for direction. The next year, she and Roman returned to the Monterey Temple with their three children. They no longer desired an extravagant wedding. In the beautiful eternal promises of the sealing power, they found the marriage ceremony they had always wanted. When Anne Pingree was called as second counselor in the Relief Society General Presidency in April 2002, she was concerned about literacy among Latter-day Saint women. From 1995 to 1998, she and her husband George were mission leaders in the Nigeria Port Harcourt Mission. Many of the women she met during that time could not read, making it hard for them to serve in the church. As the church grew in developing nations during the 1970s and 80s, teaching people to read had become part of its mission. In 1992, Relief Society General President Elaine L. Jack had made literacy a major focus of her presidency, leading to the creation of the Gospel Literacy Effort to teach reading and encourage church members to study the scriptures, instruct their families, and improve themselves. Anne had served on President Jack's board before her mission, and when she arrived in Nigeria, she had worked with missionaries and local saints to promote gospel literacy. The Relief Society General Board and an artist in Utah had also helped her create some simple training posters and booklets to assist women in the mission who had difficulty reading. As she used these materials, she saw more and more women fulfilling their callings with confidence and understanding. During her first year in the Relief Society General Presidency, Anne was assigned to lead the organization's literacy projects. Studies showed that women in the developing world had less access to education than men, resulting in lower literacy rates. Evidence also suggested that saints were more likely to stay in the church and attend meetings regularly when they knew how to read. Along with Anne, Relief Society General President Bonnie D. Parkin and First Counselor Kathleen Hughes believed that helping Relief Society members learn to read would empower them to serve effectively in the church, strengthen their families, find better employment, and gain firmer testimonies of Jesus Christ. Under President Parkin, the Relief Society Board continued to emphasize the gospel literacy effort. They also encouraged the saints to use Ye Shall Have My Words, a literacy manual first developed by the church educational system. Like Anne, they understood that many church members, through no fault of their own, struggled in their callings because they could not read or understand the church's many handbooks and lesson manuals. As the presidency discussed these problems, Anne spoke about how simplified training booklets like the ones she used in Nigeria could be used around the world. President Parkin thought the Relief Society General Board should develop similar booklets to help members in areas with low literacy rates. To help with this work, the General Board recommended Florence Chukwuka, a Latter-day Saint Anne met in Nigeria, to serve with them. Florence was visiting Salt Lake City while her husband, Area Authority 70 Christopher N. Chukwuka, received training at church headquarters. A nurse by profession, Florence had grown up in poverty and understood what it was like to live in a place where the church was still new. The first presidency approved the recommendation, and President Parkin assigned Florence to work with the literacy committee. Before long, she was working with other members of the board to develop simplified training booklets. Anne was overjoyed to see the work of literacy moving forward. "This is all happening so fast," she thought. "I scarce can take it in." Back in the Philippines, Seb Solesto was grateful to be home again. His absence had unduly burdened his wife Maridan and their three sons. Now the family spent every day together, and Seb felt blessed. He could talk with his sons face to face, encourage them to be active in the church, and help them prepare for missions. When Seb returned, Maridan was serving as the church's public affairs coordinator for the stakes in Iloilo City. In this calling, she helped community and government leaders learn about the church. She also paired the church with religious and service groups to assist with eye screenings, blood drives, and other projects. Seb, meanwhile, became a high counselor in the Iloilo North Stake. At the time, the First Presidency remained concerned about the saints in areas with low church attendance. The Philippines had nearly 500,000 saints, but only around 20% attended meetings regularly. In response to this concern, President Hinckley called Elder Dallin H. Oakes to serve as president of the Philippines area and Elder Jeffrey R. Holland to serve as president of the Chile area, which was facing similar challenges. Both apostles began their service in August 2002 with a plan to occupy these positions for 1 year. In the Philippines, Elder Oakes and his counselors met regularly with stake, mission, and area leaders. During a special training meeting in Manila, Elder Oakes spoke about the importance of embracing a gospel culture based on the plan of salvation, God's commandments, and the teachings of modern prophets. He observed that elements of gospel culture were found in local cultures everywhere, yet there were also aspects of these cultures that were out of harmony with the teachings of Jesus Christ. The covenants we make at baptism commit us to live changed lives, he taught. We must change all elements of our existing cultural practices or behaviors that are in conflict with gospel commandments, covenants, and culture. Elder Oakes emphasized that gospel culture strengthened families and individuals by promoting chastity, temple marriage, honesty, self-reliance, and equal partnership in marriage. He urged the leaders to make teaching the Savior's doctrine and building faith in Him their top priority among the saints. He also counseled them to fortify their wards by balancing missionary work with greater reactivation efforts and holding regular youth activities. Following the training, Seb and other leaders in the Iloilo North Stake asked ward bishoprics to identify families to bring back into the fold. They believed that if a father and mother returned to church, they would likely bring their children with them. The children would then become future missionaries and leaders in the church. As a father of teenagers, Seb was especially concerned about the youth. Low activity in Aaronic priesthood quorums and young women classes was a major issue in their area. Less than 10% of wards and branches in the Philippines had all three quorums of the Aaronic priesthood functioning, and most units did not have midweek activities for youth. The Iloilo North Stake addressed this problem by encouraging wards to hold regular youth classes, even if they had only one or two members. With functioning classes and quorums, no matter how small, young women and men could invite their friends to Sunday meetings and weekday activities. Seb believed the youth needed to participate in church activities where they could form friendships and find good role models. When local leaders expressed concerns that they did not have enough budget to pay for the cost of activities, Seb and other stake leaders told them to go ahead and plan the activities. If they needed extra funds, the stake could provide them. As Seb served the saints in his stake, applying what he learned from Elder Oakes, he reflected on his own responsibilities at church and at home. When speaking about gospel culture, Elder Oakes had counseled the Filipino saints against leaving their families for an extended time to work, as Seb had done. Some people in the Philippines had little choice but to work abroad, but Seb knew that he and his family could live happily and provide for themselves in Iloilo City. And for him, no amount of material gain could make up for being away from his family for so long. In April 2003, 14-year-old Blake McCown arrived at a stake center in Bockham Hills, a suburb of Sydney, Australia, with his 17-year-old brother, Wade. Typically, the stake center was a calm, quiet place, But today, a large canopy tent had been set up in the parking lot, and the grounds were teeming with youth from stakes across New South Wales. They had come to take part in an Especially for Youth conference, now known in Australia as Time for Youth, or TFY. After the success of EFY in Brisbane, the area presidency encouraged stakes in Australia and New Zealand to organize events of their own. In 2002, Mary McKenna and her committee organized a TFY in Brisbane and one in New Zealand in 2003. The TFY in Bockham Hills was the first one held in Australia outside of Brisbane. Although Blake had grown up in the church, he had never seen so many Latter-day Saint youth in one place before. He and Wade were from Penrith, about a 45-minute drive from the Bockham Hills Stake Center. They had a strong youth group in their ward, but Latter-day Saints made up only half of 1% of Australia's population, so youth activities, even at the stake level, rarely had more than a few dozen people attending. In Blake's high school, there were only two members of the church besides him and his brother. Once TFY got underway, he and Wade rarely saw each other. Following the EFY model, everyone at the event joined a small group led by a young single adult counselor. In these groups, the youth rotated through activities. They also took part in service projects, listened to devotionals and talks, learned songs, studied the scriptures, cheered each other on in a talent show, and attended a dance. The theme of the conference was We Believe, with a focus on that year's seminary course of study, the Doctrine and Covenants. The speakers and counselors drew on the theme as they shared spiritual experiences and encouraged participants to come unto Christ, pray, keep journals, and live the other fundamentals of the gospel. Testimony meetings also gave the youth an opportunity to share their witness of the Savior and His restored gospel with their peers. In church, Blake was often restless in meetings, but he came to TFY with a good foundation of faith from his parents. He and Wade were third-generation Latter-day Saints, and their parents and grandparents had always been great examples of faith and service. The Young Men program had also strengthened him. As a deacon, Blake had been called as the quorum president. His bishop asked him to select two counselors and a secretary from the 11 other boys in his quorum. After praying for guidance, Blake came back to the bishop the next week with three names. The bishop showed Blake his own list, which had the same three boys. He had arranged the names in a different order, but he adjusted his list to match Blake's. The experience had given Blake confidence in prayer and in his ability to lead. Blake wasn't very outgoing, but he enjoyed making new friends from other wards and stakes at TFY. At the end of each day, he and Wade would return home to rest up before heading back early the next morning. Neither of them noticed how 3 days at TFY affected them, but their mother saw changes. Amid the fun and games, TFY provided youth with opportunities to feel the Spirit in a new environment. When Blake and Wade returned, they were more focused on the scriptures and a little more confident in their testimonies. On the afternoon of January 10, 2004, George A. Bonnet gathered with President Hinckley, Elder Russell M. Nelson, and thousands of West African saints in a sports stadium in Accra, Ghana. The prophet had come to the city to dedicate its new temple. But before the dedication, he had asked the children and youth of Ghana's stakes and districts to commemorate the occasion with a cultural event featuring joyful music and dancing. He believed holding such celebrations at temple dedications would help young people make unforgettable memories and get excited about the church. After an opening prayer, groups dressed in colorful costumes performed on a large stage adorned with beautiful murals. Some of the performers sang songs, others performed Ghanaian dances, like the Adawa and Ponlogo, or played traditional music on drums and bamboo flutes. A highlight of the afternoon came when missionaries stepped onto the stage and sang the missionary anthem, Called to Serve. 850 primary children, all dressed in white, also climbed onto the platform and sang I Am a Child of God with the missionaries. The next morning, George awoke feeling gratitude. Dedication day had finally arrived. At 9 o'clock, he joined President Hinckley and Elder Nelson in the Celestial Room for the first dedicatory session. It opened with a cornerstone ceremony conducted by President Hinckley.

rapidly in Ghana. "Our dreams have come true," he said. Near the end of the session, President Hinckley spoke humbly of the Lord's help in building the temple. "The Lord heard our prayers," he testified. "He heard your prayers. He heard the prayers of many people, and the temple now stands completed." The prophet then dedicated the building. "We thank thee for the brotherhood that exists among us, that neither color of skin nor land of birth can separate us as thy sons and daughters who have taken upon us sacred and binding covenants," he prayed. "May thy work spread in this land and in adjoining nations." Later that day, during the third dedicatory session, President Hinckley called on George to speak. Surprised, George approached the pulpit. "I want you to know that our God is a God of miracles," he testified. "Miracles happen because of faith, and many, many have exercised their faith through prayer and other forms of worship to make this great day happen. I believe that having a dedicated temple in West Africa might be one of the most important events since the atonement of Jesus Christ and the restoration of all things," he continued. "There are millions of Africans who have passed on who are rejoicing with us today." After the dedication, George joined President Hinckley, Elder Nelson, Elder Kesey, and others to visit John Kufuor, Jerry Rawlings' successor as president of Ghana. Since taking office in early 2001, President Kufuor and his administration had been helpful and supportive during the temple's construction. In 2002, he visited the first presidency in Salt Lake City to learn more about the church and thank the Latter-day Saints for their humanitarian and religious contributions to Ghana. He had also attended the recent temple open house in Accra and received a tour of the building. What he saw impressed him. "Your church," he now told President Hinckley, "has gained citizenship in Ghana." In June 2004, Angela Peterson waited in her car for a safety and emissions inspection near Washington, D.C. Several cars stretched ahead of her, the line snaking around the parking lot. This was going to take a while, she realized. Instead of letting her car idle, she turned off the engine and rolled down the windows to enjoy the summer afternoon breeze. As she waited, she picked up a copy of The Family, A Proclamation to the World, which she had brought along with her. A few weeks earlier, her stake president had invited the members of her young single adult ward to memorize the proclamation, promising that doing so would bring them blessings. Angela believed that promise, so she had been trying diligently to memorize the document. In the 9 years since the family proclamation was announced at the September 1995 General Relief Society meeting, it had become central to the church's message about families. Parents organized their homes around its principles. Church members framed it and hung it on their walls. And Brigham Young University offered an entire course on its one page of text. Angela had been a teenager when President Hinckley introduced the proclamation, and she wasn't sure if she had read it before her stake president's invitation. After finishing high school, Angela had moved from her tiny hometown of Sterling, Alberta, Canada, to attend university in Logan, Utah. After graduation, she took an internship in the church's public affairs office in Salt Lake City before securing a full-time position in its international and government affairs office in Washington, D.C. The capital city streets, lined with museums and monuments and government offices, were very different from the dusty roads of her youth. When Angela reached the front of the line, she went to a waiting room while a mechanic checked her car. The inspection took longer than she expected, and she began to worry as she watched other customers come and go while she continued to wait. Was something wrong with her car? How much would it cost to get it fixed? Finally, after what seemed like hours, the mechanic came in and told her that her car had passed its inspection. Relieved, Angela paid and left the building, still unsure why it had taken so long.
At her

0: car, she found the mechanic waiting for her. "Miss," he said, "I want to apologize for taking so long with your car inspection." He told Angela he had been drawn to the copy of the family proclamation on her passenger seat. He had read it over and over, moved by its message about families. "What is this church? What is this document on the family? Can I have a copy of it?" he asked her. "It says it was written by apostles. Do you mean to tell me that there are apostles on the earth today, just like in Jesus's time? Please, I need to know." Stunned, Angela collected her thoughts. "There are apostles and prophets on the earth, just as in the time of Jesus Christ," she told him, explaining briefly about Joseph Smith and the restoration of the gospel. She gave him her copy of the family proclamation and a Book of Mormon. He then gave her his name and phone number to share with the missionaries. As Angela drove home from the garage, she blinked back tears, grateful that she'd left the proclamation on her passenger seat.
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0: That was President Bonnie H. Corden's talk, Come Unto Christ and Don't Come Alone, from the Saturday morning session of the 191st Semiannual General Conference of The Church of Jesus Christ of Latter-day Saints in October 2021. 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
3: My dear, dear sisters, and brave brethren that are here today, humbly and gratefully, I stand before you. Grateful for outstanding women such as you, and humbled by the magnitude and privilege of the task before us as women in an increasingly difficult world. In this audience, we have women of all ages, all situations, all stages of life, and all have challenges. Adversity is part of the package of mortality. Temple worship allows us to feel and understand our eternal promises, drenched in joy. As we dwelt with our Heavenly Father before this world, we came to understand His plan, that we would have to leave His presence in order to gain it again forever. We would have to experience the desires of mortality, the temptations of the world, and the influences of the adversary around us, so that righteous agency could be our choice. We were told that we would not be alone if we would follow His teachings. It is likely that most of us could not imagine that we would not have chosen the Savior and His plan and the plan of the Father. How thrilled we were with the divine role and possibilities of women. I like Sister Julie B. Beck's words, quote, "The half of the Father's plan that creates life, that nurtures souls, that promotes growth, that influences everything else was given to us. We can't delegate it. We can't pass it off to anyone. It's ours. We can refuse it, we can deny it, but it's still our part, and we're accountable for it. There will come a day when we will all remember what we knew before we were born. We will remember that we fought in a great conflict for this privilege." Close quote. Don't forget that the adversary was in that fight for his own plan, and he is aware of our mission. And his effort is to gray, veil, and destroy the whole vision of women. The adversary has acquired more tools as weapons in our day than ever before to create an illusion that the world's way is popular, exciting, and desirable. Goethe stated, even back in the 1700s, that truth must be repeated again and again, because error is constantly being preached roundabout. We were probably not aware of the power of the weapons that the adversary would use in our day, in our experience for mortality, such as the availability of pornography and drugs. These two weapons alone can destroy us and our families. But there are more. The far-reaching power of the internet can be a blessing or a curse. Immorality, rudeness, and vulgarity are displayed as normal by the media, books, and individuals. The cell phone technology to call, text, use the internet, take photos, and reach the whole world with one touch of a button is both fabulous and terrible. Paraphrasing a remark by Elder Maxwell, it would be nice if in our lives, all the lights were green, no stop signs, and a parking place in front. It is not so. However, as we direct our homes, our lives, our goals, we navigate through this maze of filth, armed with the scriptures, our daily prayers, the power of the Holy Ghost, the Holy Temple, and our participation in the church under the direction of prophets. Never in any time of history have we had so many blessings and opportunities for success. Recently, I received one of those home magazines, which are mostly advertisements about opportunities and business of the area. It had a total of 24 pages. 10 of the pages told me what women want: permanent makeup, laser cosmetics, ready-melt weight systems, spas for age-defying tans, and new and exciting fashions for all. What an age we live in, where technology and science can cure every flaw, if it matters. How huge in our world is status? How thin is character? How front row is sports and body perfection? And lost somewhere on the back row is exactness and honor. However, if we savor the scriptures, we are not fooled. They always return us to the right perspective. We read in Mark 8:36, "For what shall it profit a man if he gain the whole world and lose his own soul?" We were living in England when 9/11 occurred. Being away from home and hearing news from a foreign perspective, I read what I could about the event. One article caught my eye. U.S. News and World Report told of a 26-year-old young man, Scott Johnson, who was on the 89th floor of the Twin Towers. He was a stock analyst and a rising star. He was single and came from a great family. He'd grown up in Montclair, New Jersey, in a large federal-style home with a white picket fence and a hilltop view of the Twin Towers, 19 miles to the east. He spoke that morning to his father. "Dad, I'm okay," he said. "It was the other tower that was hit." They quickly got off the phone. 4 minutes later, Tom Johnson, the 60-year-old father, watched on television as the second plane flew into the South Tower. "I felt my heart that it had hit him," Johnson says. "I wasn't 100% certain that it had hit right at his level, but if it wasn't his level, it was below his level." It was the last time Tom Johnson would talk to his son. Scott's name appeared on a survivor's site, and the family raised their expectation. That evening, 14 friends and relatives gathered around the Johnson dining room table. "Scott, we love you so much," said Tom Johnson. His normally steely banker's voice cracked and became louder. "Lord, we want Scott back right now," he practically shouted. "We want him back forever." Member and non-member alike, when all the worldly possibilities are stripped away, want the principle of forever. What women really want is not what came as a magazine to my home a short time ago, but to know and have the faith that those we love and care for can be ours forever. Assuredly and peacefully with this knowledge, we are drenched in joy. There is a price to be paid for that blessing, as it is in the case for every blessing. With all I have previously mentioned about the dangers of our particular time, sisters, we live in the most wonderful era of opportunities ever presented to man. Because the principle and path to forever has once again been restored. Because of choices, errors, or circumstances, some here may feel like the only way that the forever blessings could be theirs is through a huge miracle. I believe in miracles. An important principle never to forget is found in Ether 12:12. For if there be no faith among the children of men, God can do no miracle among them. Wherefore he showed not himself until after their faith. I want to emphasize the words, God can do no miracle. Is not God perfect? Can he not do all things? This scripture seems to limit his power. No. God made the laws, and because he is perfect, he will not break his own laws. One of the great laws given to us, not only here, but also in the pre-existence, was the law of agency. It is a gift. Another essential law is faith. If we choose to have faith and be believing and demonstrate that faith by studying, praying, serving, and receiving every ordinance required by the Lord, in the Lord's timetable, miracles will happen in our lives. Faith and agencies are two great keys. Every blessing will be ours. As Moroni writes in the closing chapters of the Book of Mormon, "Behold, I say unto you, that whoso believeth in Christ, doubting nothing whatsoever he shall ask the Father in the name of Christ, it shall be granted him. And this promise is unto all. Doubt not, be believing, be wise in the days of your probation." Do we think that we are an exception to the promises of the Lord? Or that perhaps our situation is more difficult? We all have our own type of Gethsemane or a Liberty Jail trial. But even in those grave moments, the Lord said through his prophet, Joseph Smith, "Therefore, dearly beloved brethren, let us be cheerful, cheerful. Do all things that lie in our power, and then may we stand still with the utmost assurance, that great faith stated in Ether, to see the salvation of God." The events in church history at that time were full of tragedies. And that statement of the Lord, to do all we can and to do it cheerfully, seemed impossible. But what a celestial message to us. I love the words of the Lord through Paul. "I have not seen, nor ear heard, neither have entered into the heart of man, the things which God hath prepared for them that love him." What has God already prepared for us? Exaltation, eternal life, home. And it is so magnificent that there is nothing in this life that we will ever see, hear, or feel that will be as great. It is worth every effort and sacrifice in our mortal lives. It has everything to do with the temple. I was helping a beautiful bride in the Boise Temple as she looked in the large mirror in the bride's room. Seeing herself so exquisite in white, she said, "Sister Hillam, I have waited my whole life, perhaps 20 years, for this moment." I replied, "Not just this life. You have been waiting hundreds of years. This is the most important day of your life." Shortly after, President Spencer W. Kimball became president of the church. Speaking at a youth fireside held in the tabernacle, he said, "If you understood the ordinances of the house of the Lord, you would crawl on your hands and feet for thousands of miles in order to receive them." Our challenge is in the words, "If you understood the ordinances of the house of the Lord." How do we understand them? No one ever comprehended them at first experience, but because of the unique gift granted to us in this dispensation, the privilege of proxy service, and the increased number of temples, we can return and refresh our spirits in the holy temples again and again. There, the Lord has promised to teach us if we ask and listen. You see, the Lord reserves the right to reveal to each of us individually, through the Holy Ghost, the symbols and ordinances of the temple. We learn about the temple the same way we learn about the gospel, line upon line, precept upon precept. Now, the next two statements are very important. As we return, and when we are ready. As we return to the temple, the Lord will teach us. And because the Lord knows us perfectly, He knows when we are ready. Regular attendance brings regular revelation if we ask and are prepared. When we were studying the scriptures and the unfolding history of the restoration, we began to understand that the Lord was leading the prophet Joseph Smith principle by principle to the greatest blessings ever given to man, which are the blessings of the temple. In his first communication with Moroni, after instructing him about the plates of the Book of Mormon, he quoted the fifth verse of Malachi. Behold, I will reveal unto you the priesthood by the hand of Elijah the prophet before the coming of the great and dreadful day of the Lord. Moroni repeated it three more times. The prophet knew something wonderful was coming. Who was Elijah? He lived 900 years before the Savior and did not taste of death, but was translated. We learn from Latter-day Revelation that Elijah held the sealing power of the Melchizedek priesthood and was the last prophet to do so before the time of Jesus Christ. Elijah appeared on the Mount of Transfiguration in company with Moses and also a translated being, and conferred the keys of the priesthood on Peter, James, and John. The Savior himself revealed to the people in 3 Nephi the mission of Elijah. Behold, I will send you Elijah the prophet before the coming of the great and dreadful day of the Lord. After a tremendous amount of instruction, and even a rebuke to the prophet Joseph Smith, the first temple in this dispensation was finally completed. It truly was a miracle for the saints of the day. The prophet Joseph Smith was instructed to dedicate that temple. He had never had such a privilege, and it was given him by revelation. It is now the 109th section of the Doctrine and Covenants. The message of that section is also for us today. It was a great promise to us that the Son of Man might have a place to manifest himself to his people. Not just to manifest himself to the prophet Joseph Smith, but to us. It further states in verse 15 that they, meaning us, may grow up in thee. As we are taught in the temple, we will become steadfast and immovable and receive a fullness of the Holy Ghost. We already have the gift of the Holy Ghost, but what a blessing to have the fullness of the Holy Ghost. In verse 22, and we ask thee, Holy Father, that thy servants may go forth from this house armed with power, and that thy name may be upon them, and thy glory be round about them, and thy angels have charge over them. With such a promise, we would want to be his servants. It will drench our life in joy, regardless of our trials. One week after the dedication of the Kirtland Temple, the prophet Joseph Smith, with Oliver Cowdery, received the following vision. The veil was taken from our minds. We saw the Lord. What did the Lord say to them in the temple? I have accepted this house, and my name shall be here. Not just the Kirtland Temple, but all temples. And I will manifest myself to my people in mercy in this house. Yea, the hearts of thousands and tens of thousands shall greatly rejoice in consequence of the blessings which shall be poured out, and the endowment with which my servants have been endowed in this house. Who else came? Moses, Elias, and yes, Elijah, each with their keys. Therefore, the keys of this dispensation are committed into your hands, and by this you may know that the great and dreadful day of the Lord is near, even at the doors. We are so blessed to live in the day of temples and the time of the restoration of sealing keys. President Packer has said, "No work is more of a protection to this church than temple work. No work is more spiritually refining. No work we do gives us more power. No work requires a higher standard of righteousness. If we will accept the revelations concerning the temple and ordinance work, if we will enter into our covenants, the Lord will protect us. We will receive inspiration sufficient for the challenges of life." This morning, my wonderful husband gave me a blessing. I added this to my talk.

0: We are blessed with seven wonderful children, and they were wise enough to select seven wonderful companions. My husband is the patriarch of that group of beautiful people. Now, we do not know what choices may come in the future, nor do we know what problems they will have. But we do know that if they go to the temple, and if their children go to the temple, they will be immovable and steadfast, and we will be a forever family. May we find our sacred space in the Holy Temple, and through our preparation, faith, and devotion, teach our children to have the desire and vision of forever. Children emulate the love. They see where we spend our time. And those lasting and eternal blessings are only available to those who are willing to come to the temple and claim them. And then to return to serve others and learn to understand eternity drenched in joy. I so testify of this greatest of all blessings, the Holy Temple, for us and our children, in the name of Jesus Christ. Amen.
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3: 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As we follow the Prince of Peace, we will become his peacemakers. Before Jesus Christ suffered in Gethsemane, he comforted his disciples by saying, "Peace I leave with you. My peace I give unto you, not as the world giveth, give I unto you. Let not your heart be troubled, neither let it be afraid." As followers of Jesus Christ, one of our goals is to emulate his example so we can return to our Heavenly Father and live with him forever. The Savior desired to help others experience peace. How can we also promote peace in our relationships? Elder Ulysses Suarez of the Quorum of the 12 Apostles said, "As we strive to develop attributes like the Savior's, we can become instruments of his peace in the world according to the pattern that he himself established." Developing Christ's attributes is one way we may find peace in relationships with others and ourselves. Below are some examples of Jesus Christ using his attributes to share his peace. Charity and love. 4 days after Lazarus' death, Jesus came to Mary and Martha as they mourned. Even though he knew he was about to raise Lazarus from the dead, he had great compassion for the sisters, and Jesus wept. He showed a great example of acting in pure love and willingness to mourn with those that mourn. President Russell M. Nelson has said, "The pure love of Christ is the answer to the contention that ails us today. Charity propels us to bear one another's burdens rather than heap burdens upon each other. The pure love of Christ allows us to stand as witnesses of God at all times and in all things, especially in tense situations. Charity allows us to demonstrate how men and women of Christ speak and act, especially when under fire. No matter the situation we are in, we can choose to view others and ourselves as children of God. Though we may not understand perfectly what others are going through, or we may have a different understanding than someone else, we can continue to love and serve them with Christ-like charity and compassion. Forgiveness. While suffering on the cross, immediately before his death, Jesus said of those who were crucifying him, "Father, forgive them, for they know not what they do." In life, we may be hurt by others, and sometimes we are the ones who cause others pain. If left unaddressed, these painful events can harm our relationships. Through the atonement of Jesus Christ, we can gain the strength to have the patience to forgive and to seek forgiveness. As we do so, others and ourselves can experience and share the peace and love Christ offers. President Nelson has taught, forgiveness is not just a one-time act, but a continuous process that requires patience, compassion, and understanding. It is not always easy to forgive those who have hurt you. You can receive strength from Jesus Christ. I invite you to remember the principle of 70 times 7 and extend forgiveness to someone who has wronged you. As you do, Jesus Christ will relieve you of your anger, resentment, and pain. The Prince of Peace will bring you peace. It is important to remember, especially in cases of abuse, that forgiveness does not mean forgetting the offense ever occurred or pretending it never happened. It does not mean that you allow the abuse to continue. It does not mean that it is possible for all relationships to be healed. And it does not mean that the offender will not be held accountable for his or her actions. It means the Savior can help you let go. As we work on developing Christ-like attributes, we can use them to strengthen peace within our relationships. President Nelson said, "As we follow the Prince of Peace, we will become his peacemakers." If you are serious about helping to gather Israel and about building relationships that will last throughout the eternities, now is the time to lay aside bitterness. Now is the time to cease insisting that it is your way or no way. Now is the time to stop doing things that make others walk on eggshells for fear of upsetting you. Now is the time to bury your weapons of war. If your verbal arsenal is filled with insults and accusations, now is the time to put them away. You will arise as a spiritually strong man or woman of Christ. By becoming peacemakers, we can witness others reap the blessings that come from the Prince of Peace, our Savior, Jesus Christ. Consider more. Consider how strengthening your efforts in these additional attributes of Jesus Christ can bring you peace and help you be a peacemaker with others. Faith, hope, virtue, integrity, knowledge, patience, humility, diligence, obedience. What experiences or teachings from Jesus Christ in the Scriptures provide examples for you to follow? How can these attributes help you and others feel peace?
4: For parents, grateful for a prophet. Dear parents, this month President Russell M. Nelson celebrates his 100th birthday. Articles in this issue emphasize how he and other prophets point us to Jesus Christ. One way youth can follow the prophet is by responding to his invitation to attend seminary regularly and read the scriptures daily. He has promised wonderful blessings to those who do, including learning to receive personal revelation, finding answers to life's difficult questions, and coming to know the Savior. Have your teenage children heard this prophetic invitation? Visit seminary.churchofjesuschrist.org to find out more information. Gospel discussions. Remember your covenants. In President Jeffrey R. Holland's article on page 4, we learn how keeping our covenants and wearing the garment of the holy priesthood after we are endowed will provide greater access to the Savior's mercy, protection, strength, and power. You could talk with your family about how wearing the garment is an outward expression of your inner commitment to follow Jesus Christ. What are other outward expressions we do to show our commitment to be disciples of Christ? Keep the commandments. Elder Isaac K. Morrison asked President Nelson for a personal message for his wife and children. The prophet's response was, "Keep the commandments." You might ask your children, "How might your choices be different if the prophet sat at a table with you and asked you to keep the commandments?" Follow the prophet. President Nelson turns 100 this month. President Dallin H. Oaks shares some of the lessons he has learned from the prophet. What have your children learned from the prophet? Has there been a specific talk or devotional that has stood out to them? Share your thoughts. You could watch a video message from him. Come, follow me, family fun. Hearing God's voice, 3 Nephi chapter 11, verse 5. In 3 Nephi chapter 11, we read how the Nephites could not hear the voice of God until they turned their eyes toward the voice and opened their ears. 1. Stand across from someone. Turn around so you're not looking at each other. 2. One person is the speaker and the other is the listener. Have the listener cover his or her ears. 3. Have the speaker say a phrase in a quiet voice like, "I'm trying to be like Jesus." 4. See if the listener can tell what the speaker is saying. 5. Now have the listener uncover his or her ears and turn toward the person speaking. 6. The speaker repeats the same phrase. Discussion. Was it easier to hear the voice when the listener faced the speaker? Read 3 Nephi chapter 11, verse 5. How can you turn your eyes and open your ears to God's voice today? From For the Strength of Youth magazine, Walk in the Savior's Light. Learn from Elder Dieter F. Uchtdorf how the Savior's healing and strengthening power can lead you out of darkness as you repent. 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As Samuel the Lamanite taught, prophets are not always popular, but they teach us what we need to hear. 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
5: 5 Simple Ways to Share the Book of Mormon by Mike Judson, Family History Department. It's never been easier to help others feel the power of the Book of Mormon in their lives. Statements from the modern prophets and apostles about the blessings of reading the Book of Mormon are breathtaking. The prophet Joseph Smith said, "I told the brethren that the Book of Mormon was the most correct of any book on earth and the keystone of our religion, and a man would get nearer to God by abiding by its precepts than by any other book." President Ezra Taft Benson taught, "The Book of Mormon is the instrument that God designed to sweep the earth as with a flood, to gather out his elect." More recently, President Russell M. Nelson testified, "This is the book that will help to prepare the world for the second coming of the Lord." More recently, President Russell M. Nelson testified, "This is the book that will help to prepare the world for the second coming of the Lord." Such powerful declarations remind us of the importance of sharing the Book of Mormon with those around us. As we do so, we can help others receive additional power in their lives through the truths taught therein, as testified of by President Nelson when he said, "When I think of the Book of Mormon, I think of the word power. The truths of the Book of Mormon have the power to heal, comfort, restore, succor, strengthen, console, and cheer our souls." Ideas you can try. In our modern world, there are endless possibilities for sharing the Book of Mormon. As we consider how to share, we can begin by thinking about whom we can share the Book of Mormon with and what's going on in their lives. Then we can follow the Spirit to know how best the Book of Mormon can bless them. Here are 5 ideas of many we can try. First, in our study of the Book of Mormon, we can look for verses that stand out to us. Does one of them make us think of someone we know? We can follow the prompting and lovingly share the words we read with that person in a text, email, phone call, or handwritten note. Second, as we feel positively impacted by the Book of Mormon, we can pray and ask God who else might benefit from hearing our experiences. Then we can share our stories, trusting the Lord's promise that "I will go before your face, I will be on your right hand and on your left, and my Spirit shall be in your hearts, and mine angels round about you to bear you up." Third, Have we been touched by a story portrayed in a video from the Book of Mormon videos collection? Increasingly, people are finding these videos online and are being drawn to the truths of the gospel by the stories they portray. Again, if we feel inspired as we watch, we can consider who else might enjoy a similar experience and then share a video link with them. Fourth, one of the easiest ways to share is through a simple touch of a button with the Book of Mormon app. You can share a link with someone or simply have them scan a code from the app on your phone. Even while sitting next to someone on a bus, you can share it and give them access to the Book of Mormon in any language. The app contains the full text of the Book of Mormon. It also includes the Book of Mormon videos and many other resources that can lead people to learn more about Jesus Christ and his teachings. And fifth, one of the most traditional ways we can share the Book of Mormon is simply to give someone a printed copy of it. Many people are looking for a good book to read. We can share with them the Book of Mormon and tell them why it means so much to us when we read it. The Book of Mormon has answers to life's challenges. It sustains faith in Jesus Christ and points people to him. It can lift people from sin and sadness, teach them how to feel the Savior's peace, and expand their understanding of who they are every time they read it. As President Nelson has said, the Book of Mormon is God's instrument to bring about the gathering of Israel. The Lord has brought forth the Book of Mormon as part of his work, and it's our opportunity to share its good news with others. No matter how we share the Book of Mormon, we can be certain that we are engaged in God's work of salvation and exaltation to help gather his children.
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7: Welcome to this issue, How the Gospel Strengthens Our Families. Several years ago, our family decided to pack our bags, leave our home, and go on an adventure outside of our home country. As we prepared for this journey, we counseled together frequently to ensure that we were all united in our decision, since it would affect each of us differently. In addition to packing for our physical needs, we discussed how we would pack for our spiritual needs by bringing our habits of prayer, scripture study, and church attendance. As we lived in different areas, we benefited greatly from attending church in places very different from what we were used to and communing with the saints who lived there. On page 22, you can read about one of those places, Dubai, and the unexpected similarities in morals we found with our Muslim neighbors. 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Enjoy this issue as you consider how you can use gospel principles to help parent your own children and others who have been placed in your life. Sincerely, Carol Chomyuk. Read by April Johnson.
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5: Come follow me, John 6. Is my offering enough? The disciples knew that 5 loaves and 2 fishes amounted to a meager offering. See John chapter 6, verses 7 through 9. Yet the Savior was able to turn it into the miracle that fed 5,000 people. The Lord has said, I am able to do mine own work. 2 Nephi chapter 27, verse 20. He can accomplish his purposes without a single loaf or fish from us, but he still asks us to offer the heart and a willing mind. Doctrine and Covenants, section 64, verse 34. No matter what we consecrate to his work, our possessions, talents, time, faith, love, or how much we're able to contribute, the Savior can multiply and make use of every willing, heartfelt offering to build his kingdom and do his work. Consider what was accomplished with the willing hearts and minds offered by these people. Woman with a box of ointment. Luke chapter 7, verse 36 through 38, 44 through 50. Disciples at Gennesaret.

0: chapter 10, verses 25 through 37. Finding ourselves on the road to Jericho. Taking a closer look at some possible symbols in the parable of the Good Samaritan allows us to see how the story could apply to us today. Interpretations come from John W. Welch, The Good Samaritan, Forgotten Symbols, Liahona, February 2007, pages 26 through 33. The Traveler, journeying from Jerusalem to Jericho, set upon by thieves, left half dead by robbers. Us, journey from premortal life to earth, subject to sin and death, spiritually dead without Christ. The Samaritan has compassion on the traveler, binds up the traveler's wounds, pours oil and wine on the traveler's wounds, brings the traveler to the inn, promises to return and repay the traveler's debt. The Savior has compassion on us, binds up our spiritual wounds, gives us ordinances and covenants, brings us to His church, promises to return and pay the price of our sins. The inn takes care of the traveler until the Samaritan returns, place of safety for the traveler. Christ's church takes care of us and prepares us for the second coming, place of spiritual safety for us.
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9: Tragedy strikes, we should not respond by seeking personal revenge, but rather let justice take its course and then let go. It is not easy to let go and empty our hearts of festering resentment. The Savior has offered to all of us a precious peace through His atonement, but this can come only as we are willing to cast out negative feelings of anger, spite, and revenge. For all of us who forgive those who trespass against us, even those who have committed serious crimes, the atonement brings a measure of peace and comfort. Let us remember that we need to forgive to be forgiven. In the words of one of my favorite hymns, "Oh, forgive as thou wouldst be, even forgiven now by me. With all my heart and soul, I believe in the healing power that can come to us as we follow the counsel of the Savior to forgive all men."
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0: We now present Men and Women of Faith, a Church History Library lecture series. This lecture is Neil A. Maxwell, The Story of a Disciple's Life, presented by Brother Bruce C. Hayes.
1: Welcome to the first Church History Library Men and Women of Faith lecture for 19, here we go. I live in the past, what can I say? 2014. Tonight's lecture is entitled Neil A. Maxwell, A Story of a Disciple's Life. Our presenter is Elder Bruce C. Hafen, an emeritus member of the First Quorum of the 70. We acknowledge in attendance several members of the First Quorum of the 70 and other general authorities. The General Relief Society Presidency and General Relief Society Board, welcome. And we also acknowledge several members of the Maxwell family, including Sister Colleen Maxwell. We are very honored to have you here. My name is Deborah Xavier. I am the Marketing and Communication Specialist for the Church History Department. Elder Bruce C. Hafen grew up in St. George, Utah, and sitting on the stand is his wife, Marie. After serving a mission in Germany, he met Marie from

0: Bountiful, you taught at BYU. They were married in the St. George Temple, and they recently served as president and matron of that temple from 2010 to 2013. The Hafens have 7 children and 44 grandchildren. Is that still correct? Okay. Elder Hafen received a bachelor's degree from BYU and a Juris Doctor degree from University of Utah in 1967. After practicing law in Salt Lake City, he went to BYU as a member of the original faculty of BYU's law school. He served as the president of BYU Idaho, formerly Ricks College, from 1978 to 1985. Then he was the dean of the BYU Law School and later served as the provost, the chief academic officer at BYU. He was called as a general authority in 1996. As a member of the First Quorum of the 70, he served in area presidencies in Australia, North America, Central Area, and Europe. He also served as the executive director of the Priesthood Department, and he was there until the becoming an emeritus general authority in 2010. He is the author of several books, including Believing, Broken, and Belonging Heart series. During the October General Conference in 1999, Elder Neil A. Maxwell asked Elder Hafen to write his biography. Shortly after returning home in August of 2000 from serving in Australia, Elder Hafen embarked on a spiritual journey of fulfilling Elder Maxwell's request. Welcome, Elder Hafen.
1: Thank you, Sister Xavier. Brothers and sisters, it's a great treat for Marie and for me to be here tonight. Sister Colleen Maxwell, so glad you are here. And we also are very glad to see Elder Snow and his colleagues who are the general authorities assigned to the Church History Department. And it's an added treat and bonus to have the Relief Society Presidency and Board here. And all the rest who are here. And I know that we share a common interest and Elder Maxwell. I've been asked to talk about my experience in writing his biography. I think to start with, for those who may not know, let me just summarize a few headlines about him. He was born in Salt Lake City in 1926, served in World War II, and then was a missionary in Canada. He attended the University of Utah. He married Colleen Hinckley in 1950, and they had 4 children, Becky, Corey, Nancy, and Jane. He taught political science and was an administrator at the University of Utah until becoming Commissioner of Education for the Church in 1970. He was called as a general authority in 1974, becoming an apostle in 1981. He contracted leukemia in 1996 and passed away in 2004. It's been 10 years. The story behind my work on Elder Maxwell's biography really takes us back to 1976, when he invited me to take a leave from my work at BYU and come and work with him at church headquarters, where he'd been assigned as the managing director of a new department, the Correlation Department. In later years, when I was an administrator at Ricks College, BYU Idaho, and then BYU Provo as well, I would often see him at meetings of the Church Board of Education, where he was a key leader. In 1996, I was called to the 70 and assigned to an area presidency in Australia. I would remain there for 4 years. Like so many of you, my wife, Marie, and I were stunned when we learned that Elder Maxwell had leukemia later that year of 1996. He was 70 years old. After we heard that he was receiving daily and intensive inpatient chemotherapy, we prayed continually for him. We then shared with the church a profound sense of gratitude when his cancer went into remission in 1997 and he made that unforgettable appearance in General Conference. 2 years later, during October conference, he invited me to come by his office. As we talked, he was very uncertain about his condition. I still remember his phrase, "Well, I'm okay now, but one of these days, the leukemia will be back. And then he explained that for that reason, because he didn't anticipate, he had a long time, had no idea how long, he had finally yielded to the prodding of people who encouraged him to have his biography written. I thought he was asking for my advice about that, and I said, yes, you should have it written, by all means. And I told him all the reasons why. And then he asked if I would write it, and I couldn't believe he was serious. I was honored that he would think of that. I hadn't written a biography before. But I was in Australia on a church assignment, and we didn't know if he would live a long time or a short time. And so I explained to him why this was not a good idea. This was a very hard thing to be saying no to someone I loved and honored so much. But it just didn't seem to me that it could work. I knew he hadn't kept a personal journal. And I explained to him, you have to do research before you can write a biography. Somebody's got to do a lot of interviews. There's all this work that has to be done. And I said, I'd be glad to recommend somebody. He just nodded quietly, kind of waited for me to be done with that. So nonetheless, after some more visits and talking with a few others, I agreed that I would go ahead as quickly as possible. You can perhaps imagine how I felt. We had 3 days until our plane went back to Sydney. I had no idea how this could be done. We got to Australia. Deborah just said in the introduction, he started it after he got home from Australia. That would have been a really good idea, but it was not possible. I had just started in Australia. We were there first year in that assignment, and so I still remember waking up often in those beautiful Australian mornings where the birds kind of rule with their cries in the morning, and I would wake up thinking, I'm going to write a biography for Elder Maxwell. I'm glad that dream is over, because and then the reality would hit me, and I would remember scriptures about how the Lord would help us when we have a work to do. Then as time went by, I found really wonderful people who wanted to help. And that brought about peace to both of Marie and me. We realized we had been given a rare privilege. And so whatever came of this experience would bless us. We prayed fervently that the Lord would lengthen Elder Maxwell's life. After such prayers, I would sometimes remember what I'd heard him teach, quoting from the book of Daniel. But if not, meaning we do everything we can in a situation where we don't know the end from the beginning. And if we are able to finish, wonderful. And if we're not, it mattereth not. Looking back now, I believe we all witnessed a genuine miracle in the church. Elder Maxwell's oncologist, a church member named Clyde Ford, told me that Elder Maxwell had beaten the statistical odds when his leukemia went into its first remission, which lasted about 15 months. When the illness returned in 1998, the odds were much worse. Dr. Ford knew that even if the standard medical treatment would achieve a second remission, it would inevitably be shorter than the first remission. And so he told me how he went about his work. He prayerfully studied the medical journals. He kept saying to himself, this is Elder Maxwell. I need to find something. And then he ran across a report of a very small-scale study that had been done in Sweden with doctors who were using a new treatment pattern. The sample size wasn't big enough to justify much of a prediction, but Dr. Ford proposed this to the Maxwells, and they agreed. This treatment kept his illness at bay for another 6 years, until 2004. Along with its far more substantial blessings, that miracle made it possible to have a biography that drew on lengthy interviews with Elder Maxwell, and it was also possible that he and Sister Maxwell were able to read the whole manuscript and offer comments on it. You can perhaps imagine how important that was for me. Let me tell you an instructive little story I thought about in these last few days getting ready for this moment. When Elder Maxwell first learned how serious his leukemia was and how much the odds were against any remission at all, he was inclined to just accept the inevitable. He had worked for years asking the Lord to help him tame his own strong will. He had talked about being meek and submissive, not only in counseling others, but he was often talking to himself. He wanted to follow King Benjamin's advice by being willing to submit to all things the Lord seeth fit to inflict on him. And I heard him say he felt no claim to a special miracle, and he didn't want to promote a fan club to demand a miracle. But after numerous discussions together, Colleen saw things differently, and she knew how to get his attention by talking about doctrine. She said something like this. This is a paraphrase. "Neil, I think you haven't paid enough attention to the first part of the scriptural account of the Savior's experience in Gethsemane. It's true that he said, 'Nevertheless, not my will, but thine be done.' But before that, he said, 'If it be possible, let this cup pass from me.' He's our model in all things. Don't you think it would be okay if you were to ask the Lord, 'If it possible, let this pass from me?'" He had learned to listen to Sister Maxwell through a long lifetime of very close listening to each other. And so he accepted her counsel, and they went ahead with the treatment. This incident illustrates to me something I'd heard Elder Maxwell say more than once. He said something like this: "For too long in the church, the men have been the theologians and the women have been the Christians. It's time to change that, because both men and women can be both Christians and theologians." And he honored that in his own relationship with Sister Maxwell. Well, my work on this project caused me to ask myself, why do we read, let alone write, biographies? Since ancient days, we've been taught the gospel by stories, the accounts of the war in heaven, Garden of Eden, Cain and Abel, the first stories showing what happens to people who live God's teachings or who don't live them. The New Testament is itself a story about Jesus, who he was, what he taught, and what he did. The life of Christ is the story of giving the atonement. The story of Adam and Eve is the story of receiving the atonement. As we experience mortality the way our first parents did, we struggle with opposition between good and evil. We can look at the story of Adam and Eve and say, that is the story of my life. And when we tell our own stories to each other, we realize that the cosmic quest to overcome evil and find God is a very personal quest for each of us. Even our own testimonies are simply true stories that capture in vivid detail how the Lord blesses us, protects us, changes us, and helps us overcome. Nothing brings the Spirit into a conversation or a classroom more than hearing people just bear honest testimony, telling the story of their personal experience. The church membership itself is the aggregation of thousands of personal stories, testimonies from people all over the world. Every one of these stories is unique, richly textured, full of meaning, full of lessons about life. Each story develops its own fresh narrative each day against the many oppositions of mortality. Recent research tells us that children who know their own family stories, the life stories of ancestors, parents, others, are better able to cope with disappointment and stress than children who don't know those stories. And we live in a world where we're losing the connection with those stories. My own mother lost her husband, a son, a sister, and both of her parents during a span of just a few years. In her later years, my mom would sometimes ask our children at dinner time, "Well, what hard things did you do today?" That question and their answers around the dinner table always touched our children's hearts. Now, many years later, I recently heard one of our daughters say she's teaching her children we do hard things and we can do it. I said, that's really good. Where did you hear that? She knew where I heard it. She said, from Grandma Hafen, and she smiled. Even the scriptures are mostly a collection of stories. We have those stories because God asked his prophets to write down their experiences in his desire to give us guidance about life. The Lord could have given us a big rule book. He could have given us a bunch of essays about the meaning of life. Well, he's given us some of those things, but they're embodied primarily in stories. Stories about people like ourselves. Again and again, we hear the Book of Mormon tell some story about somebody's experience, and then we read, and thus we see. Elder Maxwell's life story is valuable in all these ways, and it's valuable at a couple of levels. One is a chapter in the history of the church. The other, particularly his story, illustrates the process of trying to become a disciple of Christ. One of my hopes in telling this story was not just to record the life of a church leader, important as that was and is, but also to offer his experience as one model to anyone seeking to be a true disciple. I'll have more to say about that in a few minutes. The Bible Dictionary defines disciple as a pupil or learner, a name used to denote, capital D, the 12, also called apostles, and lowercase d, all followers of Jesus Christ, close quote. I wanted to speak in that book about both meanings, as suggested by the biography's opening sentence, all apostles are disciples, but not all of Jesus's disciples are apostles. The Church History Department works primarily with the history of the institutional church, but the personal history stories of all disciples' lives, disciples with a capital D and a small d, teach us about God's interaction with his people. That may be one reason for this wonderful lecture series about men and women of faith. Just a few words now about the research and writing process for Elder Maxwell's biography. The day after I agreed to proceed, I had a heaven-sent conversation with my close friend, Elder Marlon K. Jensen, who later became the church historian. After hearing my worries about conducting interviews from Australia, he suggested that I contact Gordon Irving, and he told me that Gordon was the church's primary oral historian. I called Gordon on the phone, but I didn't have time to go see him before we left for Australia, so we became pen pals. During the next 6 months, we swapped lots of emails. As it turned out, Gordon became my principal collaborator. Using an agenda of research questions that we shaped together, we prepared for interviews he would conduct, decided who we would see. The interviews, first of all, were with Elder Maxwell. He conducted 18 separate interviews, which, when transcribed, filled 560 pages. In addition to the interviews that I later did, Gordon did most of the interviews. He recorded, had transcribed, edited interviews about Elder Maxwell with each member of the First Presidency, numerous other general authorities, and several other people, members of the family. Gordon would email the edited transcripts to me for my research base, and his well-schooled and faithful touch made this a much better book. My other indispensable email companion was Elder Maxwell's son, Corey, who, in some kind of poetic justice, is tonight in Australia as a mission president. He's learning how those birds sing as well. Corey combed and inventoried and copied and shipped as a weekly care package across the Pacific portions of the large annual scrapbooks that Elder Maxwell's secretaries had compiled since the late 1960s. As helpful as these materials were, I soon realized why a biography really can't be much better than its primary sources. The parts of the story of Elder Maxwell's life, and I think any biography I understand better now, the stories that draw on such contemporaneous materials as letters and journals and personal writings are richer than other parts of the story. Elder Maxwell was always such a clean desk man that he didn't keep much correspondence or other personal papers. His written personal history was mostly an annual summary of key events without much commentary. I once asked him if he'd written letters home while he was in World War II or on his mission. He said, oh, there's nothing profound in those little letters. When I finally did receive copies of some of those letters, all we could find, my feeling for this process began to change. Suddenly, I could sense for myself why Churchill's biographer, Martin Gilbert, called such letters history's gold. The issue here is the depth of real evidence. Memories recalled years afterward are very helpful, but they're just not the same as uninterpreted contemporaneous evidence that allows readers to draw their own conclusions. Let me give you one small example. Neil's experience as an 18-year-old infantryman on Okinawa during World War II was a defining moment for his entire life. He was in a mortar crew in a ferocious battle. One night in May of 1945, you can see him in the middle on the left. The shrieking noise of artillery fire caught Neil's attention with a frightening realization. He noticed that three shells in a row had exploded in a sequence that sent him a dreadful message. The enemy had completely triangulated his position, and the next series of shots would hit home. Suddenly, a shell exploded no more than 5 feet from where he was. Terribly shaken, he jumped from his muddy foxhole and moved down a little knoll seeking protection. And then, uncertain what to do, he crawled back to the foxhole. And there he knelt, trembling, and spoke the deepest prayer of his life, pleading for protection and dedicating the rest of his life to the Lord. In his pocket, he was also carrying a smudged copy of his patriarchal blessing, which contained a special promise of protection for him. No more shells exploded near him after that moment. He came to know God that night in a way that changed him. It directed his life's course. When the leukemia came, he would often compare that experience with Okinawa, both in its terror and in its spiritual impact on him. I knew this was a significant event for Elder Maxwell. He always kept a picture of Flat Top Hill, the picture you see now, in his office. But I knew almost nothing specific about Okinawa. So I began reading about that battle in its historical context after my esteemed research assistant, Marie, went to the Sydney City Library while I was working in the area office, and she would bring home books. I remember the big stack of books about World War II that she had on the kitchen table. I learned from those books about Okinawa. I learned why the Japanese defense of Okinawa was so fierce. I came across detailed accounts of the miserable battlefield conditions there. During the time of Neil's key battle, the place was a mess. The intensity of the fighting, combined with the deplorable conditions, made some people who survived this trauma unable to talk about it for years. Heavy rains turned the battlefield into such a mud puddle that even tanks disappeared into the ooze. Disease and dysentery plagued the soldiers. They were so exhausted that what little sleep they got was often while standing up in the mud. Supply trucks couldn't provide consistent food and ammunition, so the troops were always hungry, and especially, they were always thirsty. Even when they had water, it was often too foul and oily to drink. One historian said the only thing that saved the soldiers from the unrelenting thirst was coffee, which, having been boiled, was at least drinkable. Not long after reading these military histories, I ran across an innocent little paragraph in a short letter that young Neil had hastily scrawled to his family during the Okinawa battle. I'll quote it. "Had a dream the other night," he wrote to his parents. He was 18. "You folks were holding Carol," that's his sister, "up to a window, and I was saying boo to her, and she laughed just as she does. Boy, if that didn't make me blue. It's rough here. It'll be wonderful to bathe again. Still not smoking, drinking tea, or coffee. Nothing great, but the coffee is tempting sometimes." When I showed Elder Maxwell that letter, I asked him, "Do you remember why the coffee was tempting?" He couldn't remember. I asked if he remembered how thirsty they were and how hard it was to get water. He did remember this detail, that he blessed his own sacrament each day that he was pretty sure was Sunday. And to get enough water for his own sacrament, he would take the metal helmet off his helmet liner, just the metal part, and he would hold it to the rain and gather enough water for his sacrament. Then he would bless it. But he didn't remember the thirst, and he didn't remember the connection between that and his comment to the family about the coffee. And he never did drink coffee, then or ever. And the combination of knowing that messy battlefield context and seeing his innocent reference to being tempted but not giving in helped me discover how the battle shaped his character. I believe his determination to avoid the coffee was a very practical, youthful expression of the commitment and sacrifice he made on Okinawa to serve the Lord. This experience illustrated for me the value of specific details and contemporaneous sources in telling the story. Another research source that offered rich contemporaneous evidence about Elder Maxwell's personal development was his prolific writing and speaking. Neil Maxwell, as all of you know who are here tonight, was just a very interesting person. His verbal style was so distinctive that I could only call it Maxwellian. As President Hinckley once said, quote, "Neil speaks differently from any of the other general authorities. He just has a unique style, all his own. We all admire it." At Elder Maxwell's funeral, President Hinckley added this, "Each talk was a masterpiece. Each book was a work of art, worthy of repeated reading. I think we shall not see one like him again." I'll offer only brief comments about his approach to language, then we'll say something later about content. For one thing, his handwriting was nearly illegible. When his son Corey was in his teens, Elder Maxwell once left him a handwritten note when Elder Maxwell was going out of town. Corey couldn't read the note. He brought it into his mom in the kitchen, and she looked at it and said, "Well, I think you've got it upside down." So they turned it right side up, and they still couldn't read it. President Hinckley once said, President Hinckley knew this man pretty well. At a dinner tribute at the University of Utah for Elder Maxwell, President Hinckley said, "Surely a man who has so many virtues must have a vice or two. Have you ever seen Neil's handwriting? I don't know how in the world Colleen ever derived any comfort from anything he ever wrote to her." The tales about Elder Maxwell's use of language are legendary. A returned missionary who was translating live into Mandarin Chinese for General Conference a few years ago told me that the translation staff here at church headquarters had categorized conference talks. They normally had four categories, the four being the highest level of difficulty for a translator, and they had one other category, level five, for Elder Maxwell. He explained the challenge was not that he used big fancy words. The challenge was that his language was so compressed, full of carefully chosen imagery, metaphors, and allusions. "One of his talks is like a bullion cube," said Karen Bradshaw Maxwell, his daughter-in-law, with a pretty good metaphor of her own. She said, "Metaphors are a great way to say a lot in a few words, but the listener must bring something to it before it will expand for you." Consider one little example from a General Conference sentence. Elder Maxwell referred to people who take too many risks with their religious faith by engaging in what he called intellectual bungee jumping. Try translating that into Chinese. Elder Maxwell's use of language also reflected a unique and very quick sense of humor. When he was called to the Quorum of the Twelve in 1981, the Ensign asked me to write an article about his life for the Ensign. In my only comment about his service as a young missionary, I included something in my draft of that article, something I'd heard him say about his mission, and I knew he cared about this sentence because he sometimes would share it with missionaries to comfort those who were struggling in their missions. The sentence, as I wrote it originally, was, "Elder Maxwell served a mission to Canada. Helping maintain his sense of realism, the Maxwell children occasionally remind their father that on his mission he baptized two people and excommunicated four as a branch president for a net loss of two." The magazine editors who read my draft suggested that we delete that sentence, and then they said they would defer to the new apostle, Elder Maxwell. So I told him what they were recommending. I said, "I'm happy to do whatever you want." And he smiled and said, "Those people don't have much of a sense of humor, do they?" Let's leave the sentence in. I checked today on LDS.org. It still has that sentence in it. And that will comfort some missionaries. Once when I was in the BYU administration, we worked for months with faculty committees to draft an important university statement on academic freedom. Because the statement needed to address numerous complex faculty issues, it was about 20 pages long. It also needed approval by the BYU Board of Trustees, which included the First Presidency, several of the 12. We sent the statement to the board members so they could read it before our meeting with them. Just before the meeting was about to begin, one of the senior brethren walked into the room holding that BYU document in his hand, and he asked in a kind way to no one in particular, "Why does this thing have to read like it was written by a bunch of professors?" Well, that's who had written it. Some of us sat there, and quick as a wink, Elder Maxwell, with a little smile, called this man by his first name and said, "Well, you know, the Doctrine and Covenants says each man gets to hear the gospel in his own tongue." I had originally expected that the main theme of Elder Maxwell's life would be his rare contributions to the church as a role model for educated Latter-day Saints. Consider a few comments about that theme. In his 1957 book called The Mormons, which was a very widely circulated book back then, a Catholic sociologist named Thomas O'Day, who had taught at the University of Utah, summarized toward the end of his book what he called the major sources of strain and conflict for the Mormons, as he called it. Heading his list about possible future sources of conflict was the problem he saw coming between the church's emphasis on higher education and its authoritarian theology. He wrote, "Perhaps Mormonism's greatest and most significant problem is its encounter with modern secular thought." He noted that the church had long emphasized education, but he observed correctly that the skepticism engendered by higher education reflects the secular culture of our age. O'Day predicted that Mormon youth who, he said, usually come from a background of rural and quite literal Mormonism would encounter in their university studies much doubt and confusion, bringing religious crisis to them and profound danger to the church. O'Day believed this conflict was so significant that, at least from his vantage point in the mid-50s, he said, "Upon the outcome of this problem will depend, in a deeper sense, the future of Mormonism." I encountered this conflict myself close to that era as a university student. When I enrolled at BYU in 1963 after my mission, I seemed to bump against that problem everywhere I turned. I had one friend who was a seminary teacher who told me to avoid classes in subjects like history and literature and philosophy because they would lead me into intellectual apostasy. But some of my professors in liberal arts classes told me to beware of anti-intellectual religion teachers who, as one person put it, expect the Holy Ghost to do their thinking for them. That year, I took a superb religion course from the Dean of Religion at BYU, Wes Belknap. It was called Your Religious Problems. I met Marie in that class, which solved my biggest religious problem. I called the topic I presented to the class, as each student did. That was the format. Mine was called Liberalism versus Conservatism in the Church. I was looking for a framework to help me understand and resolve issues and conflicts that range from evolution and politics to women's rights and constitutional law. And I suspect that my experience wasn't really unusual. The potential for the problem O'Day had identified was growing in the church because the American boom in higher education in the last half of the 20th century drew an ever higher fraction of LDS people to college campuses. And the apparent conflict between accepting religious authority and the independence fostered by a liberal education can create a paradox that seems difficult to resolve. I, like many of you, I suspect, have been in many discussions over the years about how to reconcile reason and faith. These discussions can help, but I have found that the best resolution to the faith-reason paradox is not an abstract analysis, but in the lives of real people, whose actual experience demonstrates how a faithful spiritual life and a rigorous education can work together to yield both greater spiritual depth and a more abundant intellectual life. I've come to find the best way for students to resolve this conflict is to have a mentor, a good teacher, whose example they can watch and follow. That mentoring is part of the educational vision that guides everything we do at our church, colleges, and schools. During the 1970s and 80s, I, along with many others, was blessed to enjoy a mentoring relationship with Neil Maxwell, who was so very competent and yet so very faithful. Because of the way Elder Maxwell's example had helped resolve my version of the O'Day paradox, I wasn't surprised when I ran across this statement from former BYU Social Sciences Dean Martin Hickman regarding Elder Maxwell's general influence. He said, "Neil Maxwell was a legend in the church for the depth of his thought, his knowledge of the scriptures, the elegance of his language, and for his compassion for those in and out of the church who needed comfort." Martin said that what a good mentoring teacher does for college students, especially in a church setting, Elder Maxwell provided for an entire generation of young Latter-day Saints who came not only from Utah, but from the continents and islands of the sea all over the church. Close quote. Even now, when I'm on the BYU campus, I can still hear the sound of Elder Maxwell's voice echoing off Y Mountain in these paraphrases of talks he gave to faculty and students there. A few samples. "We can't let the world condemn our value system by calling attention to our professional mediocrity. A disciple's excellent scholarship is a form of consecration. We must become truly bilingual, as fluent in the language of the scriptures as in the language of our academic discipline. In a morally deteriorating culture, we must lean into the fray like Joseph of Egypt, rather than just being another hungry mouth to feed. Keep your citizenship in Jerusalem, but use your passport to go to Athens." In this role, Commissioner Maxwell also became a principal mentor to three future members of the First Presidency and the Quorum of the Twelve, when he helped bring into leadership positions in the church educational system Dallin H. Oaks, Jeffrey R. Holland, and Henry B. Eyring. And how did Neil Maxwell learn how to provide such significant mentoring? His two principal mentors during his own young years were G. Homer Durham, who was his professor at the University of Utah, and Harold B. Lee, whom he came to know through an assignment on the Church Leadership Committee. When I learned who Elder Maxwell's mentors were, I reflected on what I had learned from other reading in the biographies of church leaders, and then I saw a short but potent chain of title for Neil's own tutoring process in A Complete Vision of Church Education. In a nutshell, it goes this way. Carl G. Mazur had originally tutored Brigham Young's children before Brigham Young sent him to Provo to start BYU in 1876. There, Carl Mazur blended the best of his intellectual discipline with his commitment to Brigham Young's advice, "Don't teach even the multiplication tables without the Spirit of God." And then as the first general superintendent of schools, Carl Mazur taught that vision to a young BYU science teacher named James E. Talmage, who later on taught it to a promising young student named J. Reuben Clark, who taught that vision to a young stake president named Harold B. Lee, who taught that vision to young Neil A. Maxwell. And as if that weren't enough, another young teacher mentored by Carl Mazur was Joseph Tanner, who later mentored young John A. Widtsoe, who later mentored young G. Homer Durham, who mentored young Neil A. Maxwell. So Elder Maxwell was mentored by teachers who had resolved the O'Day paradox. He came from a kind of literal authoritarian background, but he encountered with zest the confusion and doubts of the modern secular world at very sophisticated levels, and he emerged with a spiritual maturity that was enriched rather than undermined by his educational and professional experiences. Then, as a role model, he taught other young teachers and students how to blend their hearts and their minds. I thank the Lord for such teachers, both in my own life and in today's generation of Latter-day Saints. Well, I began my research with the assumption that Elder Maxwell's example as an educator would be his greatest contribution. But it soon became clear to me that the long-term central message of Neil Maxwell's life and his teachings had a much broader, deeper focus, and that was how to become a true follower of Jesus Christ. His work as a teacher and scholar still mattered. In fact, they mattered even more, given his fundamental theme. But his life story, as Sherry Dew once said, is a kind of manual on trying to be a disciple of Jesus. The title of his biography is, then, A Disciple's Life. Let's consider both what he taught and how he lived in conveying that message. His talks and his prolific writing over the years are a veritable library of his letters to the saints. These messages also reveal a great deal about him, as much as any other biographical evidence. The evolving word print of Neil Maxwell's writing faithfully tracked and illustrated both his personality and his own spiritual growth. He wrote autobiographically, even if he never said so, and maybe he didn't even think so, I don't know. But the eventual but central theme of his writing became personal discipleship. It became the central preoccupation of his life. So most of his writing consists of little typewritten notes he left tacked on the trees, metaphorically, for those of us who come afterward on the path of discipleship. As he once wrote, having found the only passage, we should willingly serve as guides for other wanderers. Let me offer just one little example. His use of the term, the word, disciple, it changed over time, from bud to blossom, as reflected in his writing and life experience. In the 1960s, when he was a teacher and leader at the University of Utah, he used the word disciple essentially as a synonym for church member. In the early 1970s, when he was commissioner of education for the church, he saw further that a disciple was a church member who disengaged from the unclean and worldly distractions of the secular culture that surrounds us. And then, a few years later, after his call as a general authority, his experience with two young fathers who had terminal cancer launched him on a quest to understand the connections between discipleship and adversity. In a book he dedicated to these two young fathers, he used a phrase that hauntingly anticipated the leukemia that would strike him nearly two decades later. He wrote, "The very act of choosing to be a disciple can bring to us a certain special suffering. All who will can come to know what Paul called the fellowship of his suffering," close quote. In 1981, about 3 years after writing these words, Elder Maxwell was called to the Quorum of the Twelve, filling the vacancy created by Elder Gordon B. Hinckley's call to the First Presidency. That call soon focused him intently on discipleship as a personal relationship with Jesus, a master-apprentice relationship, a tutorial in which the disciple has the duty to become more like the master. Now he began to see discipleship as a personal growth process designed to develop Christ-like attributes. This let him see that suffering, when it's part of a divine tutorial, can be personally sanctifying, helping the disciple develop the skills and attitudes he uniquely needs to learn. During the late 1980s and into the 1990s, he built on this foundation to focus both his personal discipline and his writing on such qualities as meekness and submissiveness, submitting not only to the commandments but accepting whatever the master may inflict on the apprentice to teach him how he personally may become more like the master. Then he sensed that, in his words, quote, if we are serious about our discipleship, Jesus will eventually request each of us to do those very things which are the most difficult for us to do, close quote. This was what he came to call the wintry doctrine. At the funeral of a young father in 1996, he put it this way, quote, there are in the gospel warm and cuddly doctrines, and then there are some that are just outright wintry doctrines. One of them, frankly, is that we can't approach real consecration without passing through appropriate clinical experience, because we don't achieve consecration in the abstract. Sometimes, therefore, the best people have the worst experiences because they are the most ready to learn, close quote. Only a few months after saying these words at that funeral, the dark shadows of leukemia entered Neil Maxwell's life. He immediately sensed that his readiness to learn had qualified him for his own clinical experience and what he started calling the graduate curriculum in the School of Discipleship. Indeed, given his previous preoccupation with the connection between discipleship and adversity, he said of his illness, I should have seen it coming. In his own season of the wintry doctrine, Elder Maxwell said he learned especially about empathy, which made him far more able to understand what others were going through in their own wintry trials. During the mid-1970s, he'd been so moved by watching President Spencer W. Kimball's very personal ministry to the sick and afflicted, he began to reach out more himself in that way. This was learned behavior for Elder Maxwell. He hadn't done a lot of it in earlier years, but it stirred him to meet people such as those with terminal illnesses and others whose example taught him how affliction can draw people closer to the Lord. Then when his own illness struck, he reached out even more, now in a truly understood empathy. When I was working on the biography, I was touched by the sheer number of people who took the initiative to contact me and tell me how deeply his personal visits, and so often with his dear companion Colleen, how those visits and calls had blessed their lives. I learned that he didn't always wait for invitations. He'd often just call or show up in some unexpected place to express support, and often he would talk to people, talk about how to turn a serious illness into an opportunity to learn, drawing close to one's own family and to the Lord. He showed great interest in people who weren't members of the church, along with less active and estranged church members. Some of the tenderest stories I heard were about people among his old friends from the University of Utah who were once chilly toward the church, but who quietly returned, some to be baptized, some for temple ordinances, and all with Neil's compassionate presence and support. He'd often make multiple calls and visits, staying close, remembering details, giving encouragement, sometimes for months or years. He paid particular attention to what he called the secondary sufferers, the spouses and family members of the stricken ones. Colleen, who knew this perspective firsthand, was always present to lend strength for those visits. Can I give you just two small examples of his ministry that aren't in the biography? I was just thinking about these today. One day during his cancer years, he invited me to drive with him up to the LDS hospital on his lunch hour to help him give somebody a blessing. He said we needed to be back for a meeting in half an hour. As we walked quickly down a hospital corridor looking for our patients, some people in a different room saw him coming and said, Elder Maxwell, you came. How did you know we were praying for you? We're so glad you're here. He walked into that room. There was a man who was very, very sick on the bed, and his family were gathered around. Elder Maxwell didn't know these people at all, but instantly he knew them. He asked such honest, direct questions. We soon gave that father a blessing. And then Elder Maxwell said, how about your mom? Does she need a blessing too? And we gave her a blessing. And we embraced with that family, hurried back to the other room. visited those we were appointed to see, and then rushed back to the meeting. Only a few months ago, I met a bright, interesting man about my age who was in the St. George Temple to receive his own endowment and to be sealed. When I asked about his background, he said he'd gone to the University of Utah as a young student. He wasn't a church member then. He'd had a terrible experience at the university until he met what he said, a person he described as, a guy named Neil Maxwell, who became his friend and guided him through his classes and his questions, making his experience at the U a very good one. He just called him Neil, as so many who knew him did. He had no idea that I knew who Neil Maxwell was, and I didn't say anything yet. Then he went on to tell me just the nutshell of his life, how he ended up at the temple in his late 60s. He said he'd had such bitter experience as a soldier in Vietnam that his entire adult life had been full of bitterness. I asked, "What finally brought you to the church?" He said, "I finally figured out that instead of telling God what to do, I needed to let him tell me what to do." He had joined the church just a year before he had come to the temple with his wife. Then I said, "I knew your friend Neil Maxwell actually quite well. He passed away only a few years ago. Don't know if you know that." And then I told him, "I have a strong sense today that your friend Neil rejoices to see you here, completing your way through the rest of the curriculum." As I saw the tears in this man's eyes, I said, "After you finish your endowment and sealing, come back to my office. I'd like to give you a copy of Elder Maxwell's biography in memory of this great day in your life and in memory of his influence in your life and in mine." He smiled and wiped away the tears as he left. He did come back and he got the book. And after he left, I couldn't stop thinking about his friend, Neil, renewing my own sense of privilege to have been so close to him for so long. I realized that his empathy for me, as well as his empathy for so many others, had blessed my life with an unusual degree of peace and security. I really missed him that day, and I felt his closeness. Well, as Elder Maxwell's empathy increased more and more toward his later years, this let him discover experientially what he'd already sensed and taught about Christ's empathy for us. The Savior understands and succors us in our sicknesses and afflictions because he has tasted such sorrow himself. Elder Maxwell called that earned empathy. In this photo, he's carrying the Olympic torch for the Salt Lake Olympics in 2002. As I stretched to understand all of this enough to even try and describe it, I realized I would never really grasp all of this until going down a few more wintry roads myself. But I did see a fresh doctrinal link. The increased empathy that Elder Maxwell had found looked more and more to me like what the scriptures call charity. He was coming to feel more fully the pure love of Christ for other people. Then came what was for me the most significant doctrinal link, the connection between charity and affliction. Perhaps those who seek apprenticeship with the Master of mankind must in some way emulate his sacrificial experience to the fullest extent of their personal capacity. Only then can they taste his empathy and his charity, for only then are we like him enough to really feel his love for others the way he feels it. He said, "As I have loved you." That charity is a deeper, different love from love thy neighbor as thyself. Perhaps it isn't possible to have Christ's charity fully without submitting to at least some form of his affliction, not only through physical pain, but in many other ways, because after all, charity and suffering are but two sides of the simple same reality. The Savior's love for all mankind is fully bound up in the exquisite pain he suffered on our behalf. How sore you know not, he said. How hard to bear you know not. Perhaps we can't really know his love without at least knowing something about his suffering. If so, the personal suffering we confront in the sanctification process, the fellowship of his suffering, could move the pure love of Christ from a concept in our heads to a substance in our hearts.

0: do whatever will help us know the Savior and become more like him. May we not be surprised, and may we not shrink when we discover, paradoxically, how dear a price we may need to pay for what is ultimately a gift, the gift of charity, the pure love of Christ. In the name of Jesus Christ, amen. Thank you.
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1: For parents, God's plan is for you. Dear parents, as we study the images, symbols, and teachings of the Old Testament, we can better understand our Heavenly Father's plan for us and Jesus Christ's role in that plan. The articles in this month's issue can give you ideas for teaching children from the Old Testament and about God's plan for us. Gospel Discussions. Heavenly Father has a divine plan for His children. Why is it important to understand God's plan of salvation? Use Gospel Basics on page 10 to teach your children the importance of the fall of Adam and Eve. 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After reading Elder Quentin L. Cook's article on page 6, discuss as a family the blessings that have come into your life from knowing that God has a plan to save His children. 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Enhance your study of the Old Testament by reading the articles on pages 12 and 42. 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Come Follow Me Family Fun. Stewards over the Earth. Moses 2:28 explains that humankind was given dominion over all living things. President Russell M. Nelson said, "We should care for the earth, be wise stewards over it, and preserve it for future generations." 1. Go on a short walk around the area you live in, or look at pictures and videos of beautiful landscapes. 2. Point out different parts of the environment that you notice. This could be plants, animals, or landforms. 3. Notice each living thing and discuss specific ways we can take care of them and the environment around them. Discussion. In what ways do Heavenly Father and Jesus Christ take care of us? How can we follow their examples as we take care of the living things around us? In what ways can our actions show our gratitude for God's creations? From For the Strength of Youth magazine, Finding Jesus Christ in the Old Testament. Take a moment to learn where you can find Jesus Christ as you read the Old Testament this year. Keeping Connected. 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

0: evening ideas, an illustrated scripture story, and more to help your child learn about the Old Testament. 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Also, travel with Margot and Paolo to learn more about life in Japan. Young Pioneers. 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Jesus said. 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
3: I'm Nancy Hansen, and this is Everything Creative. This program explores a wide range of creative ideas, talents, and experiences through interviews and group discussions. Join us today for a group discussion with single adult members of the church. Welcome back to Everything Creative. I'm Nancy Hansen, and joining me today, I have a panel of singles. joining me today, this is kind of interesting because I have never even met any of you. We just ran into the studio, and here we go. So just off the top, let's go ahead and go around the room, and why don't you introduce yourselves, tell us your name, of course, where you're from. Maybe I know some of you have experienced life in singles wards in other states and even countries. Let us know maybe if you're comfortable, what your age is, and we'll just get started with our discussion.
4: I'm James Dalton from Portland, Oregon. And I'm 21 years old and just got back from my mission to New York. And right now I'm currently a BYU student.
5: I'm Emily Snyder from Alpine, Utah. And I'm 30, almost 31. And I've pretty much done singles wards in Utah, Salt Lake and Provo area.
6: Jason Smith from Montgomery, Alabama. I'm 34 years old. And I've been in singles programs in Washington, D.C., Alabama, and Las Vegas.
3: Wow, you've traveled around.
6: A little bit. I'm a rambling man.
7: All right, I'm Brooke Holyoke, and I'm from Houston, Texas, and I live here in Salt Lake now. I've been in singles wards in Houston, and then when I went to school in San Antonio also. So, and I'm 29.
3: So am I. You laugh.
8: I'm Ciro Brill. I'm from Bogota, Colombia. I'm 32 years old, and I've been here for about 5 years. So I was single in Colombia, and then still single here.
3: Okay, well, it's so great to have you all with us today. Thank you for being here. And as you know, the show is about creativity, and so it seems maybe strange that we ask, those of you who are single and have been in singles wards to come in and talk about creativity. But we just want to kind of think outside the box of what people normally think about what creativity is, and just ways that you actually use it every day in your life, your God-given gift of being creative, and how that applies to you as a single, and maybe particularly in as your experience in singles wards. I'm Nancy Hansen, and I didn't get married till I was 31. Funny that I can be 29, though. So, so I spent several years in singles wards in different callings, and really, really loved that time of my life, and look back on those, especially quiet sacrament meetings, with fondness, you know, is a great time and a really fun time in life. So let's just start this discussion maybe with some ideas of, we'll make it easy, maybe the including creativity, some of the really creative activities that you guys have done or been a part of in the different singles wards that you have lived in, or singles activities that you've been involved in that you felt like, wow, that was really good. That was something different that made a difference. And that, you know, I felt like that's kind of what it's about. Any of those?
7: Yeah, I'll jump in. It's Brooke. And in Houston, It was actually steak level, but it included our singles ward. We had a Jewish Seder, and we got together, I believe, with the Jewish community and or someone in the Jewish community to kind of figure out what exactly the Jewish Seder entailed, and had this big Seder evening where we learned and we had fun and we talked. And it was just a great way to kind of learn about the similarities between that culture and our own, and know the differences and come together interfaith. And it was a great success. And I think they've done it more than once because it was so successful. So that was really fun thinking outside the box of, you know, normal just getting together and playing games.
9: What's a Seder?
7: It's a Jewish dinner.
3: Good question.
7: You know, you ask me, it's been a few years since I've done it. But it's just, it's a cultural event that the Jewish people do and kind of teaches you about
5: Passover.
7: Yeah, Passover and stuff.
3: And so, rituals that are associated with that.
7: Yeah. Mm-hmm.
3: Cool. Yeah, I love that it was something that's completely different that no one would know anything about. Yeah. Great. Anyone else? Come on, there's been some stuff.
8: Yeah, I'll jump in. Well, I'm a convert. When I joined the church 19 years ago, they have a really nice activity. We don't have single wards in Colombia, but we have the organization. So we meet often, but we have this really nice activity, which is called Trip to Hawaii. Yeah. I don't know why.
9: Wow.
8: It doesn't have anything to do with the activity. But they make us come with our luggage, like we're going to go on a trip.
9: Ooh.
8: And everybody was very confused at the beginning. But then they gave us like fake money and everything. And they set up the stakes and like you have different rooms to do different activities. Like you can go dancing, or you can go to church, or you can go reading, or different activities. And well, the outcome is to help us as single to understand that our choices, the choices that we make in this life, is going to take us to different places in life. Because at the end, we ended up in one of the three different worlds. Like, well, I was in the celestial. I love dancing, but so they have terrestrial, celestial, and celestial. It was very neat because as a new member, as a single also, they give you a person of the opposite sex to be with you the whole time. It was very interesting how your different experiences will take you to different places.
3: Wow, what a great idea. So when did you join the church?
8: 1999. I was 24.
3: Oh. And so you did, how many stakes, or how did they work that out? How many members would be together in a singles group, and did it take in, I'm sure, a really big area?
8: Yeah, well, it depends. The city that I was living in, we were just like 20 singles, which is like one district. It wasn't even a stake. But then I live in other cities that we have, in Bogota, especially in the capital, we have like a few stakes, and we have like, I don't know right now, I haven't been there for 5 years, but I would guess like approximately 150 active singles.
3: Members that would come. And didn't you look forward to and love that time when you could, you know, be together with all those people of your same faith? I would imagine that would be, you know, just something you would look forward to and want to be a part of.
8: It was really nice because I came from another world. So I have a lot of friends, but then I have to not really leave all my friends, but change a lot of my friends. And just to get to see people that have the same goals and the same things that you want, and just want to help you to be better. And it was very nice.
3: That's good. That would be important to a new convert at that age, to be able to say, okay, look, here are some people that are the same age that you are, and this is, you know, some kind of activities that we do that are fun and clean and good, and we believe the same things you do, and that's cool. That's great. Anyone else?
5: Mine are more the traditional ones. A ward up here in Salt Lake, we had one that just, it was our bishop had done a lot of dating goals for us, and that, you know, like you had to meet three new people, or he had just a list of different things, and people that actually accomplished those goals, he had the big night where they had dinner, and then we had date ideas on the different tables for each centerpiece, and then people got to take those centerpieces home and then go do that date activity. So it was fun things like reading books at the hospital to the children, or feeding the ducks. I mean, just really low-key things from the dollar store that people could do as date ideas. And then another one, we had a date auction, and it was hysterical. It was so fun because people just got together and created a date idea and then auctioned it off. And it was so fun to just watch people that wouldn't typically interact together in making the baskets, and then those that actually bought the baskets to have that date, and just and interacting with each other in ways that isn't this stereotypical, and that you don't go with your same friends and end up with your same friends all the time.
3: Yeah, so the basket would be, who would put that together? They would come up with a date idea, a couple or just
5: no,
3: one?
5: No, like two girls or a girl or a group of girls, and then a group of guys would buy it, or, you know, kind of like on that movie Oklahoma, where she has the lunch basket.
3: Yeah.
5: And they buy the lunch basket. So that kind of idea that, and you didn't really know, you had a picture on the basket of who you were, who made the basket. And then
3: you would go on that date.
5: Yes.
3: With
5: yeah.
3: whoever.
5: Yeah. So we did a four-wheeling one, and then so we went on the date with the boys that bought the basket.
3: Oh, I get that.
7: How did they buy the baskets?
5: With real money.
7: With Whoa. Real money.
5: Yeah.
7: Whoa.
5: Yeah.
7: Oh my gosh.
5: And then
7: what
8: money.
5: You know, it's something amazing, I'm sure. Some great charity. Mission fund. I don't know.
3: the Singles War Dating Fund.
5: Exactly. And I love it because
3: a great idea.
5: So often I go to activities with my friends, talk to my friends, and leave with my friends. And so, you know, it's something that isn't different than any social gathering that I could just plan. But if it's going to be done with the church involved, then oftentimes I think that's the church's responsibility or the church organization to figure out a way to get us out of our comfort zones.
3: To mingle and to,
5: exactly,
3: yeah,
5: force and to be in situations that we wouldn't typically find ourselves in. And so that one I loved because that happened.
3: Yeah, that's great. I love that idea. Anything else?
5: No.
7: You know, going along with the dating thing, I think we can all relate. There's some dating activities that happen in singles wards that we've been in, especially after the Elder Oaks talks. Yeah. twice over that we got from that. We had an activity where it was a speed dating event, but it wasn't typical speed dating where you're in a room and you're at a bunch of tables and you go one by one. It was actually the entire church building was set up. Each room was a different date with a different theme. And the weirdest one I remember was a science room where you could go in and do different science experiments for like 5 minutes, and then you leave and you go pick up another date. But we had to pair off and plan and prepare. And so on the big meeting room, they had a list of the different dates, and the guy had to go up and choose which one he was going to take. Then he had to ask a girl in the room and then prepare on how to get there and what he was going to do. So that was really cool. It was really silly, and everyone laughed the whole way through. But it was, again, one that we could leave with different people and get to know different people, because it was every 5-6 minutes that you were with someone else.
3: Right.
7: So,
3: well, maybe we can go from here to even creative dating ideas, and maybe, you know, our men in the group will speak up a little bit about this.
5: No pressure.
8: Appreciate that. Thanks.
3: Well, certainly there is some pressure, right?
8: Sure.
3: Jason?
6: Why not? A little responsibility there. Growing up right in Alabama, you know, the concept of the creative date was kind of a new thing when I moved out here. You know, you're supposed to, like, ask a girl out with 99 balloons in a room or something. And so my attempts at being creative and elaborate have always been train wrecks for the most part. But I do remember one time we went on a group date, and we decided to go salsa dancing to a salsa club. And I'm on the radio, so you can't see it, but I'm as white as they come. I glow in the dark. And, you know, I've got the stereotypical dancing abilities. And so it was kind of an interesting experience to go down there and go to this club. It was a salsa club, you know, a Latin club, and a bunch of white kids walk in there. And the interesting thing was that none of us knew what we were doing. And it was a little embarrassing, but the fact that neither of us knew what we were doing, and it was a learning experience, it kind of leveled the playing field. So yeah. All of a sudden, we were on even ground. We were able to talk and get to know each other. And then another nice thing about salsa clubs, I don't know if anyone's ever been to one, it's not like a normal club where everybody's out there breaking commandments on the dance floor. It's kind of a date-type activity. It's with couples, and that's what surprised
7: awesome.
6: Me,
7: yeah.
6: is that some people saw us and kind of felt sorry for us, a couple, and they came over to us, and the woman took me, and the man took my date, and they taught us for like half an hour, and it was one of the funnest things I've ever done. And you know,
3: that's great, yeah. Cedar. You would have liked that, right? That would have been right up your
8: alley.
3: Yeah,
8: I was just thinking, salsa is unity. I love salsa.
9: So we can go.
8: Dude, I'm in. Okay.
3: Great idea. Yeah. Any other creative dating? I guess even, you know, girls, if you have been on those dates where you're like, wow, that was creative.
7: You know, I have to say that I'm really not into, like, the creative dates. I'm pretty much a traditionalist where I just like good conversation.
3: Yeah.
7: And I like, I guess, dates that lend to that, to the good conversation. So just, you know, a lunch date or going out to dinner and talking over dinner. And then that's that. And then you can decide beyond if there's
3: what
7: more
3: your interests
7: to
3: are.
7: It.
3: Yeah.
7: Then you can find out, okay, between the two of us, what can we do that's going to be a ton of fun and be creative in that way.
3: Right. So, I guess it is kind of high school to try to come up with some themed
7: little,
3: date or something.
7: Right.
3: Yeah, true.
5: Well, and I think the creativity can almost be much like the simplicity. I went on a date with a guy that we went to dinner, but then we went to Barnes & Noble and played a game. And bizarre, totally fun.
3: But fun.
5: Totally fun. Yeah.
4: One that I did recently with my roommates is we went up to the Ochre Mountain open house and then went out to dinner afterwards, and we were all dressed up and everything, and we had time to talk, and it was really cheap date, or not very expensive, and it was fun. We got to have time to talk to everyone.
7: Way to be spiritual on your date.
3: Yeah. I know. I was going
5: to gold stars on that.
10: Hey, just get back in confirmation.
11: You're scoring points here.
3: Started off on a really good foot.
11: I take them shooting.
3: Really?
11: I was a little surprised. Girls tend to like to go shooting. And it's a simple day. There's nothing fancy about it. No frills.
5: Clay pigeons?
11: Yeah. We don't shoot Bambi. Clay pigeon bottles and things like that. Yeah.
7: I've actually done that. Yeah. It was fun. And you can't see me, and people don't know me out there, but the few people that do know Brooke and shooting do not get along. So for me to say that was fun, right on.
3: Yeah, so I think even if it isn't some big planned creative theme type thing, it's probably fun, though, to go with somebody who's like, hey, do you want to try this? Do you want to do that instead of let's just go movie and dinner every time, especially if it's someone that you're dating more than once? You know, it's nice to maybe step it up and act like you've thought about something that you wanted to do with this person when you see them again. So I guess creativity does come into play when you're talking about dating. Let's talk about family home evening. I know in the singles wards here, well, I guess it's everywhere, you get together for family home evening, right, on Monday nights, and you're separated into groups. Is it usually a structured thing, like there's a lesson, or is it usually an activity? How does that go? Or is it always different?
11: I've seen a little bit of both. At the end of the day, I think everybody goes to meet somebody.
3: Yeah.
11: So
3: let's get real about it. Why do you go to family home evening?
11: Yeah.
3: Except when I was, at the end of my singles ward career, there were always about 50 women and maybe 2 men at those events. But it was still fun. We would go to just, hang out and be with each other. It was fun. So what is, if you can think about a family home evening activity, is there anything, I guess that kind of falls under the same category as just singles ward activities, anything maybe service oriented that you could share with us that you remember doing in a service type of way?
5: Can I share things that I want to see
3: happen? Absolutely, Emily.
5: For FHEs, I had a roommate that was the FHE grandma or whatever, over the whole ward, and she would get on me all the time because I really didn't enjoy going to FHEs because I never could quite figure out what the point of it was. And she would say, well, it's to get into a habit. And I'm like, okay, but that's not what my FHEs are going to be like when I have a family. So that's not the right habit. So I don't want to practice something that isn't going to be what I actually want it to be. And so one day, if I ever get to be the grandma of a ward or an FHE mom or something, I would love to actually practice the things that we want done in a family home meeting. I'd love to have us all make our own little felt storyboard or final storyboard things. And Jason loves that idea.
11: I do.
5: Well, good, yay. And because I think there's so many things that one benefit I find in getting to be older and single is that there's more time to discover me spiritually. And I want to make sure that that happens in my family. And what better place to do that in FHE? But I want to be able to be prepared for that when that happens. And I think what better arena than in a singles ward FHE to actually put into place those principles. I remember one time I was asked to give a lesson at FHE and felt so stupid because I actually wanted it to be a real lesson. And I felt like I was totally doing the wrong thing. And that wasn't the right, like, I just really wanted to have a lesson about the Book of Mormon or something.
3: Because that's not how it was done.
5: Totally. Yeah. It was just more of a free for all, funsy, get over it and let's just eat our treats and talk.
7: Yeah, so I think that's important for FHE, for it to have a purpose, because that's what you want. And eventually with your own family, mm-hmm. is for your children to come together and learn about the gospel once a week with the family rather than, in the church setting. So yeah, I've been to singles wards where the FHE was just kind of getting together and playing volleyball, which is great if you love volleyball. But if you don't, or if you're really coming because, like Cedar or like me in Houston or James in Oregon, like, there may not be a whole lot of people in your area that share the same beliefs that you do. That's why you go to FHE, is to share common beliefs with people your own age.
3: Yeah.
7: And it doesn't have to be big. It can be a little 5-minute devotional and then break out and have the party with the purpose,
3: But yeah, so that is important to make sure that those opportunities come where you're able to just have a little spiritual thing, or maybe even a big spiritual thing, but make that part of it. And FHE, when we start to say the FHE, it sort of sounds like some kind of a foreign language. It stands for family home evening, just to clarify. Yeah,
8: see, I was thinking that FHE is the perfect environment to help singles to show society that they also care. As you said, it's very important to prepare for FHEs. I have been in a ton of FHEs that it's just like, okay, who wants to pray? And let's just sing a hymn as a spiritual thought, and then let's go play, which is great. I make like a lot of friends with that. But yes, you go a lot of times with this spiritual need of learning something, doing something, or becoming something that you may not be, or something that you want to be. I remember it wasn't really a FHG activity, but it was very important for me when I got here because of the difference of what singles do down in Colombia and down here. We just got together every Sunday and went to sing hymns in the hospital. It was just very touching to see that people, a simple hymn, will change the day of someone that's been in pain for a whole lot of hours of days. And it was interesting to me because even though I was from another country, I had like 2 weeks here, my friends from FAG became really close to me. And we're still friends after 5 years. And
3: you had those experiences together that really meant something.
8: It was very nice, and I felt that I grew as a person. Individual.
3: See, and that's the thing about service is that it ends up always coming back to you, you know, and it always feels so good. And when you have those opportunities with other people, it is bonding. Yeah, thanks for sharing that. So what about any kind of service examples?
4: In Oregon, I just remember doing so many service activities where we're out in nature and we're either taking ivy off trees because it kills the trees, or we're building a nature trail, or just doing a lot of kind of tree hugger type activities, I guess, which they're really fun because you are around a lot of people and you're doing something good, and it's something where you can talk to people and you can meet new people, and you're out in the sun, and unless it's raining, which happens a lot.
3: A lot.
7: And that's cool too, because people who aren't necessarily athletic can get out and do something active. I think sometimes we tend to think in the two extremes, okay, we need to do something sporty or we need to do something non-sporty. But the non-sporty things always ends up being like board games. Why not be outside doing something cool like that? I like that.
5: And I think anything with service, okay, so we're in a singles ward, and the ultimate goal is that we find people and have meaningful conversations that eventually lead to a marriage. And I think a service project or doing any sort of service is going to create a conversation different than any social gathering. Dances are fun, but the conversations are very different, and you find out different things about each other in a non-dating parameter at a service project than you do in a social gathering, per se. Even just the tying of quilts, you know, so many different things that you can do in helping the area around us. And I think singles have got a great ability to be used in so many service opportunities around us. I think every university or college has a service center that has 1,000 of different ideas of where to find what you can do for different schools or different organizations to be involved.
3: Thanks. I'm just curious. What do you think? Why does the church organize these singles wards? What is the purpose? And do you feel like, being a part of that and a member of that, that whatever the purpose is being accomplished or being served, that it's filling a place in your life that is important and that makes a difference? That's kind of a loaded question, but I guess what would be the reason for singles wards? You know, why not just go to the family ward in the area that you live?
11: It's a numbers game. Yep. I mean, you put the singles together, and you know, better chance. It's the difference between shopping at 7-Eleven and shopping at Walmart.
7: You're talking to get to marriage.
11: Absolutely. I mean, yeah. I mean,
3: so the purpose is.
11: We blush and beat around the bush, but at the end of the day, that's why we're here on this earth, and we're here to perfect ourselves. And the church created this wonderful program where singles can get together and get to know each other in a clean, wholesome atmosphere where the Holy Ghost can be there, and our best selves can come out.
3: Very well said. Yeah.
7: I like that it alleviates the pressure of marriage. I mean, it seems that it would put on more pressure because you go to the singles ward to find your spouse. But if you're going and you're attending and you're worshiping, you come together with people of common ground, and you're more likely to find that person that really fits you and is compatible with you, especially if you're attending activities and if the activities are fun and that they do have that purpose in mind of making sure that people are getting to know one another on a casual basis so then you can go out and date.
8: I think it's very important what you said about really going and worshiping. My only concern with single words is when it becomes something different. I've been gone for a long time, so I can't go anymore. I'm too old. But I've seen a different ways to be around in singles world, and sometimes it's really sad because I myself have become and have done the things that I don't like that happen. And sometimes in singles world, when people don't go just to worship, but it's like as we were talking before, like mid-market, it's like just to look everybody. Oh, she's cute. Oh, he's handsome. I want to talk to her because she's cute. Oh, I like her dress. I like this. And sometimes it really defeats the purpose of worshiping and I'm coming together into Christ as singles, but more like a just social environment where you can go and meet someone nice that it's great and believe the same that you believe, but yet sometimes we just don't do the things we believe.
3: Yeah, I think that's a good point. You know, finding kind of that balance and being able to get, you know, your spiritual needs met there as well, and really kind of self-evaluating, why is it that I'm coming to this ward, and you know, as you're getting ready in the morning, preparing yourself for that meeting and for the sacrament and for the reasons that you go to church, you know. Mm-hmm. Yeah. So why is it that I guess meeting all these people and the dating, why do you think to the church this is so important for the singles? I mean, this is kind of a silly question, but you know, I think about some of the young women that I've worked with who have never had an opportunity in a singles ward because they've gotten married right out of high school, or they just chose to stay in young women's in their parents' ward or whatever. And I think, wow, they're really missing out, because there's some great things that I learned participating in singles ward, and not just only the people that you meet, but the opportunities you have to serve. Maybe we can take a look at that and discuss for a minute maybe some of the callings that you guys have had and how you feel like that's just, I mean, in a way it does, it changes your life. You feel so much more prepared to actually be a parent and to be a spouse and to be in that situation, giving you that responsibility. And anybody want to share?
6: I don't know. There's two very different experiences. There's the singles experience when you're living here in Utah, and there's the singles experience back home in Alabama, where there were 15 of us in the city, and then you drive 2 hours to a dance. And I think the difference, I think your experience is different, but where I grew up, a lot of it, and from my memories and the things that I've experienced, a lot of the singles program, it's just about banding together. Yeah, there are so many things that you encounter outside in the outside world that you're constantly bombarded. And once or twice a week, you have the chance to get together with a small group of people who normally you might not hang out with. And it's kind of a luxury here, because everybody's LDS. You can pick and choose. Back there, I hung out with people I would never talk to anywhere else. But we had the gospel in common, and I think it brought us closer together. And it made us a little more sensitive, you know, when somebody didn't show up that week. And it different, like I said, just different schools of thought and different experiences.
5: I was called when I was 19 to be a Relief Society president, but it was at a Boy Scout ranch in New Mexico. So the staff there, we had our own branch, and I was Relief Society president for the girls that were there. And it was interesting to, you know, do visiting teaching through mail by a camper that might be going out to that camp or what. It was just really interesting. And the greatest thing in thinking of spiritual growth from being single was when I was released from that. That was the first time I think I physically felt the reality of a mantle of a calling. And I remember where I was walking on the road that day of just realizing, wow, there's a reality of these callings, and there's a reality of service in this church, and that this is what we signed up to do when we were baptized, is to be a part of this and to help each other's lives grow. And as Jason was talking about the groups outside of Utah, I think that's something that I crave to be in smaller singles wards. I crave to be in a smaller setting where there are limited amounts of singles, because of that relationship that happens when you have to find friendships versus the multitudes where you do get really choosy or picky and you tend to get a little more complacent. And I think that's been a life skill that I've learned as far as in the church, of the reality of callings and then the reality of having to make the effort myself.
3: Yeah, such a good point.
4: I think one of my favorite things about singles ward is how different church meetings are in singles wards. The topics are, it's still gospel-centered and things, but the comments and everything are really different. It applies to you a lot more. Like when I'm home going to my home ward, it's like talking about some things that don't really apply to me and you don't pay attention as much. But then you're a lot more involved when you're in the singles ward. You're talking about things that everyone in the ward deals with on a regular basis. And it's fun to kind of prepare lessons like that and like know that you're going to be talking, that people are going to be excited about talking in Sunday school or in whatever meeting it is.
3: It's easier to get a discussion going in a way, because mm-hmm. everyone kind of is in the same boat. James, have you had that opportunity to teach in a singles ward?
4: Yeah, I was a Sunday school teacher for a while, and you're just, you're looking at the lesson and you're thinking of all these questions, like asking about if people have had experiences like that. And sometimes it seems like in my home ward, someone's like, has anyone had an experience like this? And then it's just like quiet. And then, but then in the singles ward, everyone's hands go up and they have really cool stories about, just, I don't know, they all just want to share their experiences.
3: Yeah, I agree. I think for me, making that switch, I'm telling you, after being in singles wards for so long and then switching to a family ward was like, what? You know, these people, because there's just, everyone kind of brings, you know, you're kind of, you're on the same boat, you know, and it just is so, you can really get down into some, quickly into spiritual topics and cover a lot of ground where, and then it's just really easy to feel the spirit. That's the thing, is that you just, it's almost like you walk in and there it is, especially in sacrament meeting and sometimes in those relief society meetings that I've been in. It's like, wow, how could you not feel this if you were here? And it's a blessing, you know, to be able to have that experience and to be able to feel that. And I think, Emily, what you said about, wow, being 19 and being called to be relief society president, what an experience, you know, suddenly you have to get it about in so many different ways, you know, and a lot of people don't have that opportunity. And that is what's cool about it.
7: Yeah, I think it provides an excellent training ground, mm-hmm. you know, for, because how often does that happen where the 19-year-old girl gets called as Relief Society president? And I remember thinking that when I was down in Houston and I was called, I had been in leadership positions where I was the music coordinator or I was the activities coordinator, and looking around in bishop council meetings at our auxiliary board and knowing that we were all under, you know, 28 years old, but we were the leaders of the ward, and what a responsibility that was, and how we had the stake president at our side to help us and the bishop with us right there to help us. And we really came together learning how to lead and learning what it meant to have a responsibility, but having the Lord to help us because we were obviously inexperienced in leadership. But I think about a lot of times, you know, as a young adult going to a family ward, sometimes you get pigeonholed in the primary teaching calling, which is beautiful to see those little spirits learn the gospel. But it's really invaluable to be a part of, you know, leadership training and
11: yeah, the family wards here, it's all ex-stake presidents, ex-bishops.
10: Mission presidents.
11: Are you going to get the ex-mission president to teach about Sunday school, or are you going to get the 21-year-old guy fresh off his mission? You know, you've got this talent pool to choose from, and the singles ward program gives us a chance to have those teaching and those leadership opportunities. Whereas outside Utah, I mean, man, if you're a member and you got to recommend, you got a job. They keep you busy.
8: It's true.
11: Yeah.
8: When I get back from my mission, I was called to be second counselor in the bishopric.
3: Wow.
8: And I was like, well, I'm a high priest. So I go to high priest here because I go to a family ward now, and this is 60. It's awesome. They're so smart, but I don't talk. But what I'm going with this is I think sometimes we as single take for granted the opportunity that we have to serve in a singles ward. Because as I say, back home, I had sometimes three different callings at the same time. And when I came here, my friend said, oh, you're never going to have a calling in your life again. Because everybody's a member in Utah. Everybody does everything, and maybe you're going to pass around the hymn books. And I said, okay, but when I get to the singles ward, I always have callings in Sunday school presidency or Sunday school teacher or so many different things that in a normal, in a family ward, you might not have the opportunity to experience yet. Because, as I say, we have a lot of people that are very capable of doing stuff. But so singles wards was very good training place.
5: And I think with that training, I look at the relationships that I had with my priesthood leaders in singles wards, amazing. And the opportunity to learn from them and the interactions I had with them that I don't have in family wards was incredible.
3: Yeah, I remember serving, I got called to be the choir director. And, you know, I play guitar and sing and songwrite and perform and do things like that. So suddenly people think that I'm capable of, you know, leading a choir and reading I don't even know how to read music. And so I was like, oh, no, you've got the wrong person. And of course they said, no, we don't, that's you. And so I did the calling and I remember it was so, so hard. And I struggled so much with it, but I felt, you know, these were my friends, my peers that I was like, la, la, leading and trying to help them. And I remember standing up, we had to sing, and I don't know, must have been Christmas or something. And I was just weeping as I was leading this little choir of my friends from my ward and my brothers and sisters. And I just came to love them as my little choir. And even though I felt so inadequate, like, I don't know what I'm doing. And I just remember appreciating, you know, much later, of course, that I had the opportunity to serve and to have that calling. I don't know if they call me to that in my family ward, just because, you know, there's so many other capable people. But maybe they thought that I was the best one, you know, in the singles were to do that. And so, yeah, it's things like that where you're suddenly in this position where you're like, I can't do that, but I guess everybody else thinks I can, so I guess I'll do it, you know.
8: Well, Heavenly Father knows you, and He knows your potential, and He knows what you can become.
3: That's a good reminder.
8: Collins come because of Him.
3: Yeah, that's a good reminder. Thank you. Let's talk for a minute about your role, each of you, in your family, in your home family. I don't know how many of you live, if they live in state with you or whatever, but how you're, your role in your family is and how you affect that family. Like, I know I was always the non-married sister. You know, my brothers got married and they were starting to have kids, and I, you know, lived with my roommate downtown, and I was the hippie musician, you know, and that was sort of what I did. And I became this aunt that, you know, took care of my nieces and nephews, and kind of, it just kind of felt like it was in a little bit of an awkward spot because I wasn't quite, hadn't cut completely from my parents in a way. I was still dependent at some, you know, in some ways. It's a little bit of an awkward position to be in. But where do you feel you find yourselves in your family roles?
6: I'm an uncle.
3: Awesome.
6: Yeah, I love it. It's a lot of fun. You get all the fun of the little kids and none of the responsibility.
7: They always love you. Yeah, never get mad.
6: My brother and I just babysat our nieces and nephews. I have a brother that's not married either. We have a sister with four kids, and we had the chance to babysit them the other day for a couple of hours, and it was such an experience. I went home and took a bubble bath at the end. I went to bed at like 10 o'clock. I'm just the uncle that brings presents or, you know, hugs and tickles and things like that, but it's still fun, you know.
3: Yeah, I need you to be my little brother. My kids would love.
8: Well, I think sometimes it can be overwhelming. Depends on the situation you have. I'm the only member of my family.
6: Wow.
8: And they live so far away, so I haven't seen my family in about 5 years. But I do talk to my mom every week. But they're always looking at me of what I do or what I don't do because I'm a member of the church. And being so far away, you will say that they don't have any chance to know what I do, but they do. They know people, and they can feel my happiness or not. So I think that me as a single, but member of the church, more than just single, has a big effect on my family in the future, if they accept or not, or in preparation for them. I can see my brothers and my mom coming to me for advice just because they think that I'm following a very good religion, and my mom loves it. They just don't want to join. So I think it can be overwhelming.
3: And it's a lot of responsibility. Yeah.
7: Wow. Yeah, my family's still in Houston, and I was the first one to leave, and I'm quite a bit older than my other siblings. My little sister, who's 21, just got married a year ago, so she's kind of ahead in that phase of life. And then I have a 14-year-old brother still at home and very dependent, obviously, on my parents. And so I'm kind of, you know, I feel a big example responsibility on my shoulders that I make sure that what I do is true to myself, that my happiness is because I want it. Mm-hmm. And that if I'm struggling, that I don't try to hide it, that I work with my parents in my struggles. And I think that's something that as singles we kind of forget, is that we can still go to our parents for help and advice. And even if they live thousands of miles away, we can still talk to them and use their advice as valuable information and not feel like an island like so many of us do as singles.
3: Yeah, such a good point. And I think for them, sometimes you're always going to be their little girl, but it's almost until you get married and you have that person that's going to kind of step in and, you know, now it's the two of you and you're a couple. They're right. Still always going to kind of hang on a little bit tighter, I think. You know, mm-hmm. I noticed my parents obviously were more concerned about taking care of me, although I was, you know, felt I was completely capable at that point.
5: I agree with that. I'm the oldest of five kids, and my sister that's 6 years younger than me is married and has a baby and pregnant with another one. And I've just kind of watched a little bit of reversal happening because of that, you know, she's ahead in that phase. I like how you said that. And and my dad doesn't have to worry about her the way he worries about me,
3: right?
5: Because she has a husband to watch over and take care of things. And I think as my siblings get older, the more that role reversal of being the oldest and whatever has kind of been demolished, because I watch their examples in different arenas and think, oh, they're so good at that. I want to be like that. And just watching how we all just kind of take a different lead in different aspects of our lives.
3: Yeah, that's an interesting observation. I have younger brothers who seem like older brothers to me just because of where we are in our lives.
5: Yeah.
3: Yeah.
5: Yeah.
4: Well, I'm right in the middle. I'm middle child. My two older siblings are married, and I have a younger brother on a mission and a younger brother in high school. And so I'm just a recent return missionary, and I'm supposed to be now looking for a wife.
3: So much pressure.
4: Supposed to be my next step. And so that's usually a topic that's brought up every once in a while. And so it's just, I don't know, it's kind of, it's funny. It's fun to talk to my parents about it. And they aren't really pressuring me or anything. They're just making sure I'm doing the right things and just making sure I'm putting myself out there and meeting people all the time and stuff.
3: Yeah, it is. It's kind of a, it's just this sort of weird space in your life that you have to figure out a little bit. And I think it's a blessing to have that time to be able to say, wait a second, now what is it that I really want? And I had the chance to serve a mission, and I think if I would have married the guy that I was going to before I went on my mission, I'd be a completely different person. I got out there and realized there are so many different types of people in the world and so many different kinds of marriages and attitudes. And I just thought, wow, what if I would have just stayed home and married this guy, you know? And so then being able to come home from that and meeting different people in singles wards and even your, you know, branch leaders or bishops and stuff like that, their families. And it opened your eyes to the world, you know? And so this time of your life where it's a little bit like wandering around in the dark, wondering, because there's so many decisions. I think especially as you come home from your mission, you're like, I loved my mission because every day there was a schedule and that's all I had to do for that day. And I knew I was going to be doing that for the next how many months. And then you come home and you go, oh, I have to decide all these things on my own, and there's so much pressure. And so it is kind of, it's just kind of a scary, I don't know, stumbling kind of time of your life, but it also can be a huge blessing and a time to figure things out.
7: Yeah, I think it's one of the coolest times of life. As difficult and challenging as it is, I've come to find out over my past, 12 years in singles programs, that life doesn't really get easier. Experiences just change and they evolve. And I think when I was younger, I thought maybe when I got married, life would kind of be figured out and I'd know the next step. And now as I'm approaching 30, I'm thinking, marriage is just the next phase. But I've taken these last 12 years to figure out how to get through the next 10. And, what a blessing that is, that I've had all this time in singles wards and with my friends and using my family to figure out who I am and what to do as a single person, as a married person, as a mother, as a wife, as a friend, as a visiting teacher, whoever I can become. And I can figure that out by myself, which is really invaluable. I think that's really awesome that we have this time.
3: Amen, sister. I'm giving her a high five. I love that. Sometimes when I have the chance to speak to young women's groups, I try to tell them that exact same thing, because there's so much to learn during this time, and it really can be a great time in your life.
5: I loved President Uchtdorf's talk in the General Relief Society meeting. Sorry, guys, you probably...
10: Well, I was there. I was gaming.
5: Good.
10: Really?
5: Yeah. And there's that YouTube video about Create from that General Relief Society meeting. And I loved it because he illustrated and enumerated so many opportunities in how to be a creator and how to create things. And for me, and just as listening to this discussion, the beauty of being single, and I think the heavy responsibility of priesthood leaders in a singles ward is to help create opportunities for singles to become something. I think one of the great things about a marriage is that you instantly have somebody that's your mirror to show you who you are, and you can kind of then judge who you want to be according to who you are right now and have somebody to be that support system. And the piece of being single is that you don't always have that to kind of be your gauge and your backdrop into becoming who you want to become. And that, I think, is the beauty. And the challenge of being single is there are so many opportunities. I was engaged once, and I broke it off, and this lady down the ward was like, "But you have so many opportunities." And I was like, I don't want all these opportunities. I don't want all these doors to open. But that is an exciting thing, to decide what talents and skills and hobbies I want to create and pursue. And that also is very scary. Just like your Hawaii activity, like, it's going to mold who we are. Yeah. And then mold who we become with our spouses in the future and our families.
3: Yeah, so well said. That was beautiful. And I think really that's kind of what we base this program about is Elder Uchtdorf's talk and the creativity. And as we've talked today, I've thought about that, how, it is a time that what are we creating? We're creating ourselves. We're working on us and who we are going to be. And that was so well said. Thank you for sharing that. This is a very easy interview. Thank you. Let's talk for a minute about technology and social networking and all of the opportunities that are out there for singles. How do you think that has, helped? How's that a part of your lives? I know that, I think texting is great in a way, as far as like letting people know, hey, we've got an activity tonight. Before, when you'd have to, back in the olden days, when you have to pick up the phone and actually try to call people at their home, then you had an excuse for not showing up. But now there's really not an excuse, because... Ooh. You can text people.
7: Yeah, the availability of being able to get the word out instantaneously is really great. And Facebook groups and things like that, where you can kind of advertise in a cool way and post your pictures so you can remember the fun times. And I think the thing that technology can kind of take away is that personal touch. And just to remember to balance between the personal invitations just as much as we're using technology to invite, and we should be using both and not taking either one for granted.
3: Yeah, there's a danger there.
8: Yeah, I love technology, but I find out that I was doing too much when I asked a girl out for text.
3: That's such a cop-out.
8: I felt horrible. I was like, oh my gosh. What did it just do? It's just so easy. And you're not, I think a big danger here is you don't have to face the person. And you feel comfortable because, oh, if she says no, it's okay. If I blush, she's not going to know.
3: Yeah, it does make it easier. That's true.
8: But I think that's what molds your character. When you do things that even if you have to be embarrassed, but you get the pants to do it. And that's what's going to help you to make the decisions, the important decisions in life later on when you have to face things. So, I don't know, I'm 50-50 there.
3: With I think you're right.
5: Well, I love texting when somebody was gone from Relief Society and they didn't want to have a conversation with me. And I would say, you know, I was missing. I wanted to acknowledge that I'd recognize they weren't in Relief Society that day. But I knew that they weren't going to want to have a chit-chat about it. And so just a quick, hey, I missed your face in Relief Study Day. Hope you're doing good. So that it was non-embrasive. They could take it for the thought that it was without having a huge, why don't you come to church and all that stuff.
3: Yeah, because maybe that would have gone unsaid because of that very reason.
5: Right.
3: So this gives you an opportunity to be able to like casually send that out and let you know.
5: And do a quick, hi, we don't need to have a huge conversation. Even just with friends, thinking about you. Hope you have a good day. Mm-hmm. And I love that aspect of dating.
3: Jason, do you have something to say?
11: Me?
3: No, you're just squirming in your seat.
11: I'm happy to be here. Technology, you know, it's, you know, we hear about all the evils of all the naughty things that people can do with the internet and technology, and there's so many bad things you can do with it, but at the same time, it's such a blessing. When I first learned about this, I got online and I looked at it, and it turns out that this is on iTunes. And it's interesting to see the church taking technology and using it to bless the lives of others. And as far as technology and dating and being single, yeah, there's times when a text message comes in kind of handy.
3: Yeah.
11: I just learned that I can't ask anyone out with a text.
7: But you can flirt with texting.
11: You can flirt with texting.
7: Yeah, absolutely.
11: I don't know. Sometimes you meet somebody, you get nervous, and you want to call them up. And I'm sure I'm the only one that's ever done this and called a girl and said something stupid. Yeah. And then when I hang up the phone, you slam your head against the wall a couple of times. But when you're texting, you've got that 2 or 3 minute lull where you can think of something witty or ask your roommate, who usually doesn't know what he's talking about, and answer them back. So it's a double-edged sword.
12: It is. No, I don't know if it's such a cop-out. Honestly, I'm sorry I said that. I just think, I was thinking the other day about this. I don't even know why, but I thought, wow, it would be so much easier. It'd be fun. Like after, because when I was dating my husband, we didn't have that. Well, he doesn't even have a cell phone now, so I can't even text him and flirt now. But I thought, that'd be kind of cool. You know, you're driving home and you could even just send a little thing, like, wow, that was fun. Oh, not while you're driving. You would pull over and you would text him.
5: At a stoplight.
7: Let's just say not to send 10 in a row. You know, you can overdo the
5: maybe
7: flirt
5: just
7: texting.
11: Yeah. Yeah, another thing, Facebook. I'm here because of Facebook. Someone Facebooked me and said, hey, do you want to be on the radio tomorrow? So it's good and bad. A couple of weeks ago, I had an ex get married. And we've all had a little heartbreak when an ex gets married or something. There's
3: right.
11: a piece of you that dies. I'm sure I'm the only one. But the day before that happened, I got a Facebook message from a girl that I baptized on my mission. And I hadn't talked to her in 15 years.
3: That's cool.
11: And out of nowhere, I get this message from somebody I baptized. And you know, all these wonderful feelings. And she was still, you know, a lot of times, at the end of my mission, I went back to visit some of my baptists. A lot of them had gone inactive. And it's a painful reality that sometimes happens. But, she was a Relief Society president. And at this horrible time in my life, and it wasn't horrible, but, you know, potentially it would have been a painful day. The Lord took this technology and used it to, you know, have someone contact me and, you know, bless my life for a day.
3: So, I love that example. Yeah. Very nice. That's true. It can, the Lord works in mysterious ways.
11: Blessed by Facebook.
3: Thanks for sharing that. Well, I did want to talk, now that we're kind of getting towards the end, I think we've already covered a lot of this about your role as a single in society and also how being single has blessed your life and finding happiness as a single. It seems like all of you that are here today and that we're having this discussion with have kind of been able to find that place in your life where, you know, this is pretty good, and to be able to appreciate it. I think sometimes it gets hard. I mean, of course it does. And we know that the ultimate goal that we all want and that the Heavenly Father wants for us is to, you know, be married and have a family. So I don't know if we should call it a waiting time necessarily, because I don't think that's the right word.
7: It's preparing ground.
13: Terrestrial purgatory, kid boy.
3: all sorts of ideas. But what about this time? What are some of the things that you, we've talked about this, but any other thoughts you have about the things that you love about the single time in your life and that you can appreciate and how you find happiness during this time? Oh, that sounded horrible. Like, how do you possibly find happiness? But that's not at all what I mean. Because I think that, I mean, some of my greatest, happiest times were that time in my life, you know, and you think, well, it does get better in certain ways. There are things that are definitely rewarding that come in the future. But anyway, any thoughts?
8: Well, I think that, well, we have said this already, but this is really the time to prepare. And I consider myself a dreamer a little. So I do want to change the world. And I know that it happens individually first, and then the people that you know, and just things spread around. But I think it's very sad if we just focus on getting married right now, and means all the opportunity that we have, like going to school, maybe getting better grades that we're getting, or preparing to do something for this world, because we're here not just, yes, we're here to get married and to have a family, but we also have to have the tools and the skills to teach our children and our family so they can become the persons that we want to be also, that our family heaven wants them to be also. So I think that taking advantage of you, some of you have said, is going to school or getting better in a career or hobbies like music or something that helps you to be better every day and to develop your gifts that you have from heaven is very important just to do. And this is the time, because then you're busy. That you have a family and then there's not much time as it is now.
3: Good point. This is the time. Yeah.
7: And I think a lot of ways, too, this time of singledom is kind of, it's for me, it's been my refiner's fire, where I have really faced some of the most difficult things, I think, you know, maybe that I will face, and some really serious heartbreaks and serious struggles that I think if I was married when I was really young, I probably would have gotten through them the same, but it might have taken longer, and I would have had to sacrifice, you know, getting through my own struggles at the cost of making sure my children are being raised the way that I want them to, and I would do it happily. But being able to be single and dealing with my struggles and my challenges allows me to have just a true one-on-one relationship with my Heavenly Father. To really just be me and the Lord and say, help me through this. And I know we can get through this together without having to worry about, you know, the responsibility that comes with the blessing of marriage. But just being able to be me and to work on me and not selfishly, but learn who I am.
3: Yeah. Thanks, Brooke.
11: Every time I talk to my mother on the phone, she likes to remind me that, you know, because I'm single, I have free time. and she wants to know what I'm doing with that free time. And she always reminds me that, you know, what are you doing to serve? You know, there's a certain stewardship, I think, that goes along with the free time you have when you're single. And I think the Lord wants to know what you're going to do with it. And personally, it helps keep me out of trouble. And so it is kind of a blessing. We have this ability to do things that we might not be able to do if we were married. So make the best of it.
3: Yeah, such a good point. Thanks, Jason.
5: I just got back from D.C. a couple of weeks ago, and I was babysitting. My girlfriend's on bed rest with twins, and she has two other kids, and her husband's a first-year lawyer, and they were just really crazy busy, and things, just laundry wasn't getting done, and she said, can you come out and watch and just kind of be mom in the house? And so I did, and it was amazing, and for 10 days, I was the substitute mom, and whoa.
3: That's a lot to be thrown in for 10 days.
5: Yeah, it really was. Well, and I'm a school teacher, and, you know, I kind of felt competent. I felt like I could do this. Holy manoli, I'm so grateful for the moments that I've had in discovering, as we're talking about myself and the experience that I've had to discover me. And I thought I was doing a good job of working in my preparation time. I'm not. I've got so much more to work on. And
3: no, you are. This is what happens. Those kids usually come one at a time, and it's kind of a slower process, and you build up and you learn and you grow. It's just not fair to like throw that and to judge yourself on that, you know.
5: But I found myself wanting, like, I was looking at websites. How do I entertain preschools? Like, there were so many skills that I realized I thought I had, but I wanted so much more. I wanted to be able to do better at bargain shopping for food and cleaning and all those different things that is the beautiful calling of a mother. And the vitality of those roles, and I wanted to be so much better at them. And so I think in finding a purpose in singledom and in the single time period is realizing I have some things I want to learn.
3: Right. Jason, you talked about, you know, your mom saying that you have free time. Yeah. I remember thinking that, you know, my parents would always kind of, I don't know. I was like, well, ask Nancy. She's got more time than the rest of us. And I'm like, you know, that's not necessarily true because I worked full time and I was in school. And, you know, I felt like I, of course, had filled my life up with lots of big things to stay busy. And so it kind of, in a way, at times I'd be a little insulted with that, you know, because sometimes it's hard. You are your family. It's just one person. And to have to fulfill all the things that you're trying to do and be all the places that you need to be, it's a little bit challenging. So maybe we can talk about, I don't know, ways that you've maybe been creative in trying to find those, how you schedule your life, and so that you can accomplish all those things that you need to do. And I don't know, maybe you got a secret, Jason. Maybe all your free time. I don't know. I just did that.
11: I think. Well, I think in talking about the free time, I would hate to insult anyone or say anyone's lazy or too much free time. But I think that when you are single, there is that tendency because to live just for me, and live for me, make me, you know, focus on myself. When the part of the gospel is about is helping others and blessing the lives of others, and as you bless the lives of others, you end up blessing yourself. So free time, some have more than others. You know, there were times when I was working three jobs and I had no free time, and there's times when, you know, when you're in school, maybe you have a lot of free time.
3: Right, and I guess it depends. If you do have free time, then you end up filling it up with things that aren't really that important, then suddenly you don't have free time.
11: Yeah.
3: They're spent doing that. So I see what you're saying. You know, if you take a look at your life and say, what am I doing?

0: I've never been inside, so I wanted to see what it was like on the inside. But it was a good experience. It wasn't difficult. It was just a couple of hours one night, and it was a good chance, and I felt like I was better for it. Right. Even though maybe my motives were just to check it out on the inside.
1: There's a Pursuit of Excellence pamphlet that the church produces that a stake president had us look through, and it's kind of like the duty of God, personal progress, but in more of a generic thing. There's five different principles, and then just a list of ideas of goals of improvement of, you know, going to a museum and taking an art class. I mean, just a list of ideas of different things to improve your life. And I think finding that free time and deciding how best to use that free time is one of the greatest things. You end up doing laundry, you know, at midnight, mm-hmm. or foregoing Saturday chores until once a month, oftentimes. but I think the reality of organizing our lives, like you were commenting that singles are a family in and of themselves. There's nobody else to take out the trash or to make the dinner, or you have to do all those things that typically a man and wife share those responsibilities. You get to do all of those by yourself, and that's so fun sometimes. Not really, that was so sarcastic. But I think, for me, finding the things that really are important to me and then the things that have to happen, fitting those in the other places sometimes.
2: I think it's also, prioritizing is very important. But I think there's two different categories and that you can progress or be better. There's some things that you do, as like everybody does, like go to school and stuff like that. But there's this specific things that you do that are things that you want to do and you want to be better. And I think that those are important and they're forgotten sometimes, especially in my case. I love playing guitar, but I do not take the time to progress. And the other day, somebody asked me to play something, and I just realized that I played the same song that I've been playing for 5 years. And I felt, whoop. What
3: Let
2: happened?
3: That one go. Yeah.
2: Why haven't I learned something new? Why haven't I learned violin if I want to learn violin? So I think it's fun things and things that define you as your unique individual are also important to focus.
1: I was on a singles committee, and we had this massive dance, and it was publicized to the wazoo, and there were thousands of people that showed up to the dance. And a lot of people felt like it was a success, and I was livid. I was completely livid because I thought, whatever. Anybody could have done this dance, but if we're doing something in the name of the church, it's got to be to create disciples of Christ, that we have to be creating disciples of Christ so that when we do find spouses that are driven and wanting to be disciples of Christ with us, that we're creating families of disciples, because I think our generation more than any other time has to prepare, and we've got to get ready, and the Savior's coming, and I think there's a divine purpose that there are a number of singles that are not married yet, because they're having to do a lot of self-discovery and finding themselves to be stronger in different moments. And not to say that those that are married young aren't having those, but beautifully the Lord has tailor-made our experiences. And I think that its sole purpose is so that we have families, that we are raising children that know Him and want to bring people unto Him. And if we're just having single activities or just having casual relationships that aren't to that end, then I just think, what a waste.
3: Yeah.
1: As members of the church, I think we're expected to be and do and to create more. And how sad that if the Lord looks upon us and says, this is all that I've given you and this is what you've done with it, ouch, that could be really painful.
3: Yeah, so true. I think it may be, you know, easy to become too comfortable at this stage in your lives. And we don't want to reinforce that and make it like, oh, let's just always party and be single and do all these things for ourselves. Because that does, you know, it does get comfortable, and I think you could stay in that place for too long. And so to always have the fire under us to continue to move forward and to continue to develop and become the best person we can be. And the reality is that some of us will remain in that stage of life for our entire lives, you know, and to be able to continue to grow and to give and to serve and to love if that is what is in store for you, you know.
0: But don't stop. Don't stop trying.
3: Don't stop trying.
0: Well, don't stop believing.
1: Well, it's right. Always a preparation, that the end goal is preparation for a marriage and mm-hmm. preparation to be a father and a mother and a wife and a husband. That is the end goal of anything we do to fill our times during this waiting period mm-hmm. Has to be solely for that purpose and not just so that I can be cooler, mm-hmm. but only to become more prepared at those divine roles.
3: Right, and I think that is critical and so important. Thank you so much. Well, you're listening to Everything Creative. We're talking about creativity with singles today, and I want to thank you all so much for being here, James and Emily, Jason, Brooke, and Ciro. Thank you so much for joining us today in the studio, and best of luck to you all.
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2: From the Conference Center in Salt Lake City, this is Conversations, featuring discussions with members of The Church of Jesus Christ of Latter-day Saints with a unique perspective or an interesting story. This interview is with Elder Lance B. Wickman, Emeritus Member of the First Quorum of the 70 of The Church of Jesus Christ of Latter-day Saints. Elder Wickman currently serves as General Counsel for the Church. He is joined in this interview by his wife, Patricia Wickman. The host for this episode of Conversations is Heidi Swinton. Heidi is the author of numerous books and documentaries on church-related topics, including the biography of President Thomas S. Monson.
3: Welcome to Conversations. I'm Heidi Swinton. I'm your host today. Conversations is a very popular program, as you may well know. It features members of The Church of Jesus Christ of Latter-day Saints and many of the general officers. And we hear from them about their life experiences, those poignant moments that are both insightful and engaging for all of us. We have today with us Elder Lance Wickman and his wife, Sister Patricia Wickman. And we're just delighted that they would take the time to come. Welcome to the Wickmans.
4: Thank you. We're happy to be here. Thank you, Heidi.
5: We are. Thank you, Heidi.
3: Thank you. Elder Wickman is a former member of the First Quorum of 70 and the Second Quorum of 70. He's been a bishop, a stake president, a regional representative, and he's been, this is the interesting part, two tours of duty in Vietnam. He's a captain in the U.S. Army. Currently, he serves as general counsel to the Church of Jesus Christ of Latter-day Saints. Sister Wickman is certainly a strength in her own right. She has been 9 times a Laurel advisor, which means that she's not only been an example, but a great inspiration and one who is able to listen and counsel young women as they step forward to take charge of their own lives. So we have a great hour ahead of us, and we're going to start at the beginning. You're both from California. Tell us just a little bit about those growing up years. Elder Wickman, let's start with you.
5: I had wonderful parents. Lehi said that he was born of goodly parents, and I certainly was. In my earliest years as a small child, my parents weren't active in the church. But when I was 7 years old, we had a wonderful home teacher, ward teachers, as they were called in those days. Our family was living for a brief time on the East Coast. Our ward teacher was Brother Harvey Fletcher, not only a great Latter-day Saint, but a famous scientist. And he had a tremendous influence on my parents. And as a result of his goodness and his inspiration, they became active in the church in time for my dad to baptize me, and my folks never looked back. They were strong and active Latter-day Saints all their lives. My dad and mom served prominently in leadership roles in our ward and stake and even throughout Southern California. So I can truly say I was born of goodly parents.
3: Sister Wickman, how about you?
4: I think I feel the same way. My parents were both very active in the church, had always been, came from families that went back generations that came across the plains and on hand carts. And we were a very close family. They had wanted a large family. They only got me and my brother, which I'm sure was a disappointment in many ways. But we were just very close. We did so many things together. And, you know, I don't really remember, Heidi, any special incidents that helped strengthen my testimony. It's just that they always were good examples. We did many things together. They were always asked to serve. Dad was a bishop twice, among other things. And the testimony was just always there. In fact, I think that I was born with a believing heart because I don't remember questions. I don't remember concerns about the gospel. It was just always there. Our stake president was Elder Haight, you know, who passed away just a few years ago, and his wife was my main advisor, and we gave her quite a time, I must admit. Just people like this that just help support what I what my parents constantly did. And they were always in service to other people as well, which was a wonderful thing for me growing up to watch this. And I've tried to emulate.
3: Well, you came from hearty stock, and that's wonderful. Can you remember, Elder Wickman, for you, at what point your testimony took over as a driving force in your life?
5: When our family was living on the East Coast, our ward met in what had previously been a Protestant meeting house. The church had bought it. It was a church meeting house, but it wasn't at all like our modern-day meeting houses. And in the chapel, above the rostrum, was a large plaque. It was beautifully lacquered and in Old English type style print. It had that wonderful passage from Joshua, "Choose you this day whom you will serve. But as for me and my house, we will serve the Lord." And I remember sitting in sacrament meeting in that ward and looking up at that, and something about that really burned itself into my heart. And I think I decided then, I remember at the time, and I even think of it to this day, decades later, I think I decided at that time that that's the kind of life I wanted to have too.
3: Well, now you did serve the Lord at a young age. You went on a mission. You went to the Central British Mission.
5: I had a great experience as a missionary.
3: What did you learn in the mission field that has helped you in your years of service in the church?
5: Well, there are a couple of things in particular that come to mind. I think my experience in the mission field surely cemented my conviction of the truth of the Book of Mormon. But beyond that, I became convinced that this really is God's work and that His hand is in it. I can't remember a single time when we were teaching an investigator, someone who eventually joined the church, that we didn't reach the point at which what the missionaries could do came to an end. Beyond that, it was the Spirit of the Lord that worked on their hearts. And having observed that at close range, I became convinced, and I remain convinced to this day, that His hand is in it and that His Spirit, it's His Spirit that converts and that's in the hearts of people and that He loves all of His children. I think those are the things about my missionary experience that have stayed with me the most all the years.
3: Well, you came back from the mission, decided to go to a hometown school of sorts. You went to University of California at Berkeley. And Pat, you were at the same university. Now, you were I love this combination, a pom-pom girl, as they called it, and
5: she was a head pom-pom girl.
3: Head pom-pom girl, and the vice president of the university, which says a lot about the depth of your talents. But how did you two get together?
5: I want Pat to talk about how she got there. We actually met before my mission in my day, and I guess it's going to date me. You had to be 20 before you could serve a full-time mission. And since my birthday is in November, I would have at least 2+ years of school before I was eligible for missionary service. And so I enrolled as a freshman. I had, in fact, as it would turn out, 3 years of college before I went on a mission. But I'm going to let Pat tell you how she got there, and then I'll tell you how we met.
3: Great.
4: Almost everyone from our ward went to BYU. A few went to the University of Utah, and we had one or two that actually went to Stanford or Harvard. I had a brother who was 2 years older than I was, and I just assumed that I would go there as well. So I sent in my application, I got my housing, and Mom and Dad drove us up and visited with him. I went to some of his classes and went out with some of his friends and had a delightful time. And on the way home, as we were driving across the Salt Flats back to our home in Northern California, I said to Mom and Dad, "I want to go to Cal." It's not that I hadn't been there. My father went there as an undergraduate and went to Bolt Hall, the law school. My mother came down after she graduated from the U and worked on her master's degree there where she met Dad. So I think they were really thrilled. And it just came out of the blue. I'd never thought of it, but it just came to me so strongly that that's what I wanted to do, and so I did. And voila!
5: I'd grown up in Southern California and really knew little about the University of California at Berkeley. I knew it was there. And I, too, came from a ward where we had many students at BYU. But I, for reasons that just had to do with just an impression I had, I was drawn north and went to Cal. I was a year ahead of Pat. And I remember the first day I saw her. She was a year behind me, as I say, and it was in the entryway to the Institute building on a Sunday. She was surrounded by boys. It was the first Sunday of the semester, and I still remember what she was wearing. We were introduced, but she doesn't remember the experience at all. Well, the next day, I had signed up for an anthropology class, one of those large lower division survey classes, you know, that has about 300 students in it. And as I came into the lecture hall, I couldn't find a seat. And I kept going closer and closer to the front. I usually prefer to sit in the rear, but I kept going closer and closer to the front. And finally, I found one seat in the second row, and it was next to her. She had signed up for the same class. Best class I ever took. It had nothing to do with the subject matter of the class. But that's really where we got acquainted. And, of course, what became an immediate friendship blossomed into something eternal.
3: Wow. Well, you were a political science major.
5: Yes.
3: What was your major?
4: History, the minor in music.
3: Okay, so as a part of your experience at Cal Berkeley, you joined the ROTC. Now, what prompted that decision?
5: I had always wanted to be a soldier. And as a youth, I had thought briefly about one of the service academies, but in those days, you couldn't go to a service academy and be a missionary, and I wanted to be a missionary, so I ruled that out. But when I went to Cal, I enrolled in Army ROTC with the idea of getting a commission, and when I was graduating, the Army offered me a commission in the regular Army, which I accepted because I thought the time, and by then we were married, it was something we certainly talked and prayed about, but I might even make a career of the Army.
3: And you did make a partial career of the Army.
5: 5 years.
3: Yeah, you were 5 years in the Army and 2 tours of duty to Vietnam. What is the distinction of an Army Ranger?
5: Well, the Rangers are commandos, they're raiders. And the Ranger course is a course in long range, you know, in long range combat patrols, long range reconnaissance patrols. That's essentially the work of the Rangers.
3: And I imagine for you to send him off to war had to have been a frightening experience.
4: It was very difficult, but the interesting thing is that I just felt cloaked in a protective shield of the Holy Ghost and of the Spirit of Christ, my Heavenly Father. And in fact, he was wounded while he was gone, and that really surprised me that that would even happen. I stayed in Hawaii and had first wanted to go home, like most of the wives went home. And I had prayed about it, but you know, one night in my prayers, it's as if I didn't even make the decision. It's as if the Lord made the decision for me, and he said, stay. And that offered an opportunity for me to finish up some education classes I was taking at BYU Hawaii, which was then Church College of Hawaii, which I hate to admit was that long ago. And it enabled me to go on a transport ship to Japan to meet him on R&R. And so it was a blessing. We were in a wonderful little ward. I had good friends who were members of the church and non-members. Yes, it was hard, I guess, in so many ways, and yet I felt so blessed. I felt so comforted. That he would be all right, and of course he was.
3: You gave a wonderful message in conference talking about that first separation when you walked out the door and went away to war, essentially.
5: Yes.
3: And what it felt like. Let's listen to it.
5: I shall never forget one night almost 3 decades ago. My bride, Patricia, and I had been married for 2 years. We lived in a small duplex on Oahu's North Shore. I was an Army infantry officer, a platoon leader, assigned to a unit at Schofield Barracks, Hawaii. Our brigade had been ordered to war in Vietnam. My plane was scheduled for departure after midnight, and a good Latter-day Saint friend had agreed to take me to the airfield at 11 p.m. All through that long evening, Pat and I sat on the sofa in our tiny living room, with our fingers intertwined, watching the hands of the clock approach the fateful hour, and listening to the soft lapping of the surf against the shore. The ticking of the clock seemed a metronome of mortality, in contrast to the muffled rushing of the eternal sea. At last, the hour of parting arrived. Inside the doorway to our little home, I clutched my bride to my bosom and kissed her one last time, and then I was gone. As I closed the door, I wondered if I had seen my sweetheart for the last time in mortality. It was truly night. My friend and I drove silently in the darkness through the sugarcane and pineapple fields of Oahu. My heart felt as though it would break.
6: Then as we passed Schofield, an unseen infantry unit on night maneuvers fired a flare. Its brilliance momentarily lit the inky darkness and seemed to ignite a spiritual flame in the blackness that invested my soul. My thoughts were drawn away from this saddest of days to the very happiest. Back to that beautiful December day when Pat and I had entered the Holy Temple, and there were sealed to each other, not just for this life only, but for all eternity. I thought of the eternal covenants we had made. Like the sunrise, it dawned on me that no matter what happened in the uncertain future just ahead, Pat would always be mine. When I reached the airbase, I telephoned her. In the spirit of a renewed hope and peace, born of faith and understanding, we talked and laughed softly before once more bidding each other goodbye. It was only midnight, but for me, the sun was already rising.
3: Those were hard days, but wonderful days in terms of the Lord's intervention in your heart.
5: They were hard days. I can't even think about those experiences again without those emotions welling up. I can still see, I can still look back at that door to our little duplex that separated us. I can see it like it was yesterday. But, you know, President James E. Faust once asked me what I felt about my Vietnam experience. And I told him that I wouldn't repeat it. And this is certainly one aspect of it. But I also told him that I wouldn't trade it. Now, I know so many have had such difficult times, and I had difficult times. But I felt throughout, and this experience is part of that, that the Lord was with me. I always felt the Lord was with me. And with Pat. And so I think that sometimes it's in the darkest hour of our extremity that we feel the Lord closest to us. And that was my experience.
3: Sister Wickman, how about you? What counsel do you have for wives and mothers and sisters and children who are distanced perhaps by military service or other kinds of distractions from a family environment?
4: I didn't have children at the time. This was before our first son was born. And so it was just me in this little duplex on the beach in Hawaii.
5: And a dog.
4: Oh, I did. We did have this wonderful dog. We were babysitting him. But at any rate, I think one of the first things is to keep busy. Number one, be prayerful. Be prayerful and read your scriptures and do all those wonderful things that we need to do as members of the church to stay close to our Heavenly Father and to allow the Holy Ghost to have an influence in our lives. But the fact that I still had a few education courses to take, as grim as they were, being busy was really good. You know, another thing I found that was helpful is to try to think of others. Of course, this is President Monson's, you know, rescue the one. But if someone else was having a hard time, perhaps I could help. And that, in its way, blessed me as well. With children, you have to keep them very present. In fact, the second time Lance went to Vietnam, we had a almost 2-year-old. And whenever I'd go over to the post exchange, anybody in uniform, he'd call Daddy, which was kind of embarrassing. You have to learn to have a life of your own, and you have to learn to be happy within yourself so that you can get through these times.
3: That's great counsel. We're going to just take a quick break and remind our listeners that they're listening to Conversations. And we're here today with Elder Wickman and his wife, Sister Wickman, and we're right now talking about their experience in his service in Vietnam. So you talked a little bit about the rescue environment. You talked in General Conference about an experience that you had in Vietnam where the helicopter came in and you're loading everybody on it. Let's just listen to that.
6: Our infantry battalion had been in Vietnam for several months. I was a lieutenant, the leader of a rifle platoon. We were involved almost constantly in combat operations. That day dawned with our battalion deep in hostile territory. Very early, we sent out a reconnaissance patrol of about 10 men. One of them was Sergeant Arthur Morris. Several of the men were wounded in a firefight, including Sergeant Morris, who received a slight flesh wound. Eventually, the men of the patrol limped back to our lines. We radioed for a medical evacuation helicopter. Loading the wounded men on the chopper, I urged Sergeant Morris also to get aboard. He demurred. Again, I urged him. Again, he demurred. Once again, I admonished him. Once again, he refused. Finally, I said, "Sergeant Morris, get on that chopper." He looked at me, his eyes earnest, pleading. "Please, sir," he said. And then these words that will forever haunt me. "They can't kill a tough old bird like me." The entire scene is etched in my mind like a battle tableau. The jungle clearing, the impatient throbbing rotor blade of the helicopter, the pilot looking at me expectantly, and my friend begging to stay with his men. I relented. I waved away the chopper with its lifeline to tomorrow. Before the sun had set that very day, my dear friend, Sergeant Arthur Cyrus Morris, lay dead upon the ground, felled by hostile fire. And echoing in my mind over and over again, I hear his exclamation, "They can't kill. They can't kill. They can't kill." Of course, in one sense, he was dreadfully wrong. Mortality is so fragile. Only one heartbeat, the drawing of a single breath, separates this world from the next. One moment, my friend was a vital, living person. The next, his immortal spirit had fled, leaving the mortal tabernacle a lump of lifeless clay. Death is a curtain through which each must pass, and like Sergeant Arthur Morris, none of us knows when that passage will occur. Of all the challenges we face, perhaps the greatest is a misguided sense that mortality goes on forever, and its corollary that we can postpone until tomorrow the seeking and offering of forgiveness, which, as the gospel of Jesus Christ teaches, are among mortality's central purposes.
3: War teaches us a lot of lessons about life, and you've articulated so beautifully some of those. What about the context of war and what it did to your heart and to your mind?
5: War is a terrible thing, Heidi. There's no glory in it. And I don't know any combat soldier that thinks otherwise about it. One of the things that one learns in war, and that little excerpt from that conference address highlights it, is the one thing you learn is that the importance of now, the importance of today. For the combat soldier, we were there for supposedly a 12-month tour of duty, but you quickly realize that that might as well have been for eternity, because you learn to be grateful for every sunrise and for every sunset, and you came to appreciate that how fragile life really is, how precious it is, and how important it is to make the most of today. I must say that even now, sometimes when, I guess like most of us, we get thinking ahead to next year and 5 years from now and so forth, experiences like that one and others bring me back to the point that it's important to make the most of now, because that's one thing we know we have.
3: You received a Bronze Star and a Purple Heart serving in the Army. What did you learn about leadership as you had those responsibilities in your platoon?
5: I think that my Army experience was the most intense crucible in leadership that I've ever been through. And I think that if I could distill out of it two things that have remained with me, first of all, is that your men are more important than you. That their welfare is first. And second, the power of example in leadership, that it is the most powerful of all leadership tools. Let me just share one experience. I had a company commander, Captain Bill Blair, and we were on he was a great soldier and a great leader, and loved and admired by all of us. And we were on an operation one day. We were moving through an area of jungle, and He was with the lead elements of the company. We had two platoons, were kind of spread out, moving ahead, and he was with the lead elements. And I was the acting executive officer for the company, the second in command at the time. And I was with a third platoon that was bringing up the rear, because in Vietnam you had to have 360-degree security. And I heard that the lead elements of the company got to a small clearing, and they moved out into the clearing a few yards when an automatic rifle opened fire from the opposite side of the clearing. I heard the firing and hurried forward to the edge of the tree line to see what was happening. And I could see that the lead elements, including Captain Blair, were pinned down. They couldn't go forward. They couldn't go back. Suddenly, a lone figure leaped to his feet, without a helmet, without a rifle, armed only with a hand grenade. And it was Captain Blair. And he zigzagged his way across that clearing, with the bullets were kicking up the dirt near his feet. And he leaped into the rifle pit and took prisoner the enemy soldier that was there. On the battlefield, any soldier can write up any other for a decoration. I recommended Captain Blair for the Silver Star. And General Westmoreland himself came and presented it to him a while later. But after that, there was nothing that Captain Blair could ask any of us to do that we wouldn't do, because we knew there wasn't anything he would ask us to do that he wasn't willing to do himself. That, for me, is perhaps the most powerful lesson in leadership that I learned in my combat service.
3: Now, you're back in Hawaii through all of this. Did you have missionary opportunities? When you were there, you made good friends that weren't members of the church, obviously.
4: Yes, we really did. We were in a duplex with a garage in between on the beach, as I said before. And the couple next to us, I became very friendly with the wife, Gail. And it so happens that the missionaries also lived on the beach, which didn't last for very long, because that's not a really good place for missionaries to be.
7: No.
4: But these were dear missionaries. But so I just talked about the church a little bit and asked if she would be willing to listen to the missionaries. And she did. And in fact, you were home when some of this happened, and she was baptized, and she was baptized right in the ocean in front of our place. There were other opportunities, too. While Lance was gone, there were some of the friends that we had known before that were not members. Young men, captains and lieutenants, that were also very good to me, knowing our situation and very respectful of the things that we believed. But one funny experience that we had, when Lance was in Vietnam, I had the opportunity, because I was in Hawaii, to go over to Japan, to Tokyo, to meet Lance on R&R. And so I could have flown over, or I went on the last troop transport that was taking wives and children over to meet their husbands before it was turned into a troop transport, which when the war became more intense. We were at a meeting, and the chaplain got up, and it was not a church meeting, but the chaplain got up and said, you know, we need someone to play the organ. And I happened to be able to play the organ. So I said, well, I would be happy to. And so I got their non-denominational hymn book and practiced a few of the songs he said they would be playing, and, of course, the Navy hymn, which I thought was just beautiful anyway. And so I went and played some prelude music, and what I played was the Spirit of God. We thank thee, O God, for prophet. Oh, my father, you know, a poor wayfaring man of grief. And he said, you must be Mormon. And I said, yes, indeed, I am. And he was really cute about it. But it was just a fun experience to use the church in just a very simple and subtle way, you know, to say, this is what I believe. This is who I am. And and it's a wonderful thing. And so,
3: well, you both have been touched long term by the experience of your military service, for both of you. Mm-hmm. Is there ever any such thing as a righteous war?
5: I've thought about that, and the Book of Mormon is such a powerful primer on war. Those war chapters really teach us. I don't think there is such a thing as a righteous war. I think there may be necessary war. Mm-hmm. That's certainly one of the teachings of the Book of Mormon. Sometimes war is unavoidable. But war as an instrument of national policy should always be the very, very, very last alternative. But sometimes it cannot be avoided, Certainly we see that in the Book of Mormon, for instance, when it says that the Nephites were fighting for a better cause.
3: Mm-hmm. Yeah.
5: That, I think, is the standard.
3: Well, you came back from the war and went to law school, and here you are now, church council. What made you choose the law? Did you have your sights on that when you were in political science?
5: Well, I thought about it, and as I'd already mentioned, I, you know, had wanted to be a soldier, and my mother had always wanted me to be a lawyer. We didn't have lawyers in our family, but she and my dad had known lawyers whom they admired. But it was during the years in the Army that I think the idea and really crystallized in my mind, our minds, about going to law school. The law, it's intellectually very stimulating. Mm-hmm. The ideas of justice fascinated me. The law really stands as a bulwark between an ordered, civilized society and a society governed by power. And I think I was influenced by all of that. And so I decided on law school.
3: And now as church council, can you share with us anything about the breadth and depth of what you deal with on a daily basis? What?
5: Well, the church is a big church. We all know that. We've passed 14 million, and we're galloping forward towards the next million. The church has an active presence in 180 nations, and virtually everything that the church does is touched by law. The Office of General Counsel is very small. Myself and two others, as well as some area legal counsel appointed with the express approval of the First Presidency and a few places around the world. We rely on lawyers in the various jurisdictions, including in the United States, to do those things. But my heavens, they handle everything from controversies to visas to acquiring real estate, building temples and meeting houses on it, just about every activity you can think of. In fact, if you think about it this way, Heidi, for the church, to the extent that our missionaries can't enter a country, to the extent that they can't, we can't print and distribute our literature, to the extent that our people can't meet, to the extent that we can't make our donations, our tithes and offerings, to the extent that we can't build buildings and acquire property for that purpose, to the extent we can't do any of those things, we really don't have a church. And so the work of the Office of General Counsel is to pioneer those activities with the institutions and agencies of government. There's a wonderful phrase in the 44th section of the Doctrine and Covenants, which has been really a lodestar for me in this assignment as General Counsel. And that is where he said that he would give to the elders of the church power to organize according to the laws of man in order that his people would be able to obey his laws, and then in this very pungent phrase, that the enemy may not have power over them. And that really is what our work is about.
3: Well, you've both been so busy. We've talked a lot about the things, the exterior forces in your life. Let's talk about your family and your home. And Sister Wickman, help us with this. You've been right there on the front line with your children, and you've got four sons and a daughter. Mm-hmm. How have you helped them grasp what you grasped as a child growing up, the importance of living the gospel, the love of the Lord, the centerpiece of family? How did you put that forward with your own family?
4: The first thing is, Heidi, that I would have lots of advice to give before I had children. After I had them, I wouldn't say anything. The other thing is every morning I would pray for patience and love and sweetness the entire day, and then by night I would ask for forgiveness.
3: But I think everyone's identifying with this description.
4: But you know, I think we just tried to be examples, like our parents were examples. I'm sure we'd made lots of mistakes along the way, but we tried to live the gospel. We tried to be obedient to the prophet. We tried to bear our testimony to the children. We had scripture study before seminary, and our seminary, of course, was early seminary because we were in California. We had family home evenings, some that were almost successful and others that were not quite as good. We had family prayer. We just tried to do everything that we could to live so that they would have a desire to do that we had did. We had a very strong marriage. We were very lucky to have this great deal of love, and I think that's one of the maybe the best examples. Lance and I have been best friends since the time that we met, and I think that we always had made time for each other, and I think that that was a good example to our children. But, you know, we just tried to do the best we can. We were very prayerful, and we tried very hard, and I have nothing wonderful to say that would be advice to others, but just to listen to the Lord, listen to the prophet, and do the best you can.
3: You mentioned staying close to your husband. What kinds of things have the two of you liked to do together?
4: Very simple things. On our anniversaries for our first few years of our marriage, which was right before Christmas, we were married in December, we would go to McDonald's and then go to Toys R Us. That was how we celebrated our anniversary to get ready for the children. But we always took time out for ourselves, and even with Lance's busy schedule when he was working full-time as an attorney and then with his many church responsibilities, unless he had another responsibility, it was... our night. Friday night was our night. Mm. And we just spent that night, as I say, not doing anything particularly exciting, but just being together and talking and enjoying one another.
5: Friday night for us has always been like another Sabbath. Mm. We reserve that for each other. And it has to be something really, really significant for us not to spend that time together, even if it's just, as she said, doing something simple.
3: Well, and I think all of us who are listening appreciate and find what you're describing as accessible in our own lives. Mm-hmm. Mm-hmm. Keep it simple, but keep together mm-hmm. in what you do.
4: Even his service as a general authority, on some of the long trips that we took together, we just enjoyed, I mean, the travel was long, but we just enjoyed that so much, of being together. And I just admire the way that he can, as you can tell, he's very articulate, and how he can, and how his spirit is so strong that he can pick up the needs of those that we've been with. But we just enjoy one another.
3: You gave a talk back in 2002 talking about your family and about your one son who you lost at a very young age. I remember when you gave that talk, because we had lost a son at a very young age. And I was taken by the way you described it. Let's just listen to this.
6: Our second son, Adam, entered our lives when I was far away in the jungles and rice paddies of Vietnam. I still have the joyful telegram announcing his birth. Adam was a blue-eyed, blonde-haired little fellow with an impish personality. As he turned 5 years old, Adam eagerly looked forward to starting school. Then a common childhood illness blanketed our Southern California community, and Adam contracted the disease. Aside from concern for his comfort, we were not worried. He even seemed to have a light case. Suddenly, one morning, he did not arise from his bed. He was in a deep coma. We rushed him to the hospital, where he was placed in intensive care. A constant cadre of devoted doctors and nurses attended him. His mother and I maintained a ceaseless vigil in the waiting room nearby. I telephoned our dear stake president, a childhood friend and now a beloved colleague in the 70, Elder Douglas L. Collister, and asked if he would come to the hospital and join me in giving Adam a priesthood blessing. Within minutes, he was there. As we entered the small, cramped space where Adam's lifeless little body lay, his bed surrounded by a bewildering maze of monitoring devices and other medical paraphernalia, the kind doctors and nurses reverently stepped back and folded their arms. As the familiar and comforting words of a priesthood blessing were spoken in faith and earnest pleading, I was overcome by a profound sense that someone else was present. I was overwhelmed by the thought that if I should open my eyes, I would see the Savior standing there. I was not the only one in that room who felt that spirit. We learned quite by chance some months later that one of the nurses who was present that day was so touched that she sought out the missionaries and was baptized. But notwithstanding, Adam made no improvement. He lingered between this life and the next for several more days as we pleaded with the Lord to return him to us. Finally, one morning after a fitful night, I walked alone down a deserted hospital corridor. I spoke to the Lord and told him that we wanted our little boy to return so very much. But nevertheless, what we wanted most was for his will to be done, and that we, Pat and I, would accept that. Adam crossed the threshold into the eternities a short while later. Frankly, we still grieve for our little boy, although the tender ministering of the Spirit and the passage of the years have softened our sadness. His small picture graces the mantle of our living room beside a more current family portrait of children and grandchildren. But Pat and I know that his path through mortality was intended by a kind Heavenly Father to be shorter and easier than ours, and that he has now hurried on ahead to be a welcoming presence when we likewise eventually cross that same fateful threshold.
3: I remember a doctor saying to me, you have to take joy in the fact you have one who's already home.
4: Exactly.
3: And it seems that you have come to grips with that as well. How do you handle that loss in your family?
4: His older brother, who was 2 years older and absolutely devastated by this, remembers his birthday every year. Mm. In fact, for the first few years, on his birthday, I would take the children out and get them a present for Adam. But he calls every year to just say happy birthday to Adam, that he remembers. Our younger son, who was just one at the time he died, does the same thing. I think that as a family, I think we talk about Adam quite a bit. And I think that our children know, even our Courtney, who's handicapped, you know, knows that she has a brother in heaven.
3: It's beautiful. Thank you. Elder Wickman, do you want to add anything to that?
5: I think you learn it, you get through it. We had many kind sentiments expressed by friends at the time, and people are so kind, but people don't know quite what to say.
3: Mm-hmm. Yeah.
5: They do the best they can. And one that stands out that I've always remembered is a friend who wrote to us. She said, sometimes in the midst of our blessings and affluence, we forget that this is supposed to be the lone and dreary world.
4: Mm-hmm. Mm-hmm. Mm.
5: And for some reason, that resonated with me. Just a reminder that that's what this world is, but the Lord is there to bless us, and he will. You'll get through it. There truly is joy in the morning.
4: Mm-hmm. Weeping endures for a night, but yeah. Joy cometh in the morning. And morning does finally come. It doesn't come always easily and doesn't come soon. In fact, I think this is probably the hardest thing that we've ever had to go through.
5: No question.
4: But I think the Lord prepares you in some ways for these kinds of experiences. And when they come, he's there to say, remember, you know, yes, you were warned of this in some experiences you've had in your life. And a friend of my mother's actually had a very hard life. And she sent her favorite scripture, which was from the message of the Lord to Joseph Smith in Liberty Jail, 121st section, my son, peace be unto thy soul. And of course it goes on, thine adversities and afflictions, albeit but a small moment, but it was the word peace be unto thy soul. And I just clung to that clung to that. But as you know, I mean, you have moments when you just, you know, burst out into tears and can't help yourself, but you have moments when you know that he is with Heavenly Father, and Heavenly Father loves him, and he loves us, and he will see us through.
3: Great. Well, we're just going to take a quick break and remind our listeners that they're listening to Conversations. We're here with Elder and Sister Wickman, and we're talking about many of their life experiences that are indeed engaging and inspiring. So I want to go on with this. You mentioned that you have a lovely daughter who has special needs.
4: Mm-hmm. Mm-hmm.
3: What have you learned from her? What has she brought into your home?
5: I've learned that if you have to be like Courtney to be in the celestial kingdom and never going to make it, she truly is a celestial person and a light in our lives. But I think Pat and has such a choice relationship with Courtney.
4: Courtney really is quite delightful. She is celestial, but she's also a girl.
3: Mm.
4: And some of those cute girlish things that they do that aren't always cute, you know. But we've learned great patience. We've learned to just joy in her little personality. We can see in there, if she had not had these impairments, that she really would have been quite something. And her spirit is so in tune with the spirit. In fact, she was able to go through the temple. And I was really blessed with some many, many experiences. And I don't proclaim to have visions and great revelations, but I've had promptings before she was born, promptings and promptings afterwards. But I think that she has just brought an understanding of how wonderful the next world will be as well. Because there will, or with for our family, we'll see Courtney for who she is. When Lance and I first had children, you know, we never worried about empty nest because we just enjoy each other so much. But what I didn't realize is when he was called to general authority that he would be the one leaving the nest. And so Courtney has been such a joy. You know, she'll... Can I go? Can we drive through? You know, meals are very important to Courtney, but she just has been a delight, and she's been a blessing. There have been times when it's been stressful, of course, and we worry about her, and we worry about her safety and so forth, but I just think anyone who has to face having a child with disabilities should really be grateful for that opportunity. I guess I feel grateful the Lord felt that maybe we could do something for her, and especially that we would learn from her. Yeah. And which we have.
7: Well, let's back up now to your residence of California. You're now here serving in a general church position, and it has you going everywhere on weekends and every place else. And you were probably involved in the Proposition 8 in California. What was the experience that you had as you watched this go forward?
5: Well, Heidi, I guess I have several reflections about it, sort of in almost a kaleidoscopic fashion. I guess the first thought that comes to my mind is the sheer heroism mm-hmm. of our members in California and others who stood up with them to defend marriage. They truly were heroic. Medal of Honor service, as far as I'm concerned. Almost in the same vein, is it, contrary to what some may think, it was the members, not the church. Yes, the First Presidency of the Church sent a letter that was read in sacrament meetings urging members to get involved, and that's all that was needed. And they were galvanized by it. And yet, at the same time, that letter by the presidency and the encouragement of people to be involved was never meant to be a litmus test of faith mm-hmm. in the church. That there certainly are our members and families who have had very difficult personal experiences that made involvement in the Proposition 8 thing difficult for them. I hope that those people who didn't feel comfortable about it would know that that's okay, that was all right with the presiding officers of the church. So mm-hmm. those, like I say, it may be only loosely connected thought, but those are some that come to mind about the experience.
7: We live in a time that is filled with unrest, and there are problems all around the world, and one country against another country, and within the country, factions that are mm-hmm. fighting, and there's terrorism, and there's economic upheaval, and you can just choose to get involved in these horrible scenes. What's your counsel for people who are listening and how to handle it?
5: I think, Heidi, I would say just to stay steady and to depend on the Lord, live right. The promises that the Lord makes are to his people individually in their lives. There's a passage in the Book of Mormon during those war years that are featured so prominently in the Book of Alma that I think is significant. Mormon almost parenthetically says that in the midst of this terrible war that there never was a happier time among the people of Nephi. How could that be? Mm. Their world was in turmoil. Their very society was at risk. And yet, those who were faithful to the principles of the gospel, to covenants made, were happy. And I think that is the most important thing. I think we as Latter-day Saints, especially all people, need to avoid being strident. Mm-hmm. We need to avoid extremes in our views, political or otherwise, but just to hold fast to gospel principles and know that the Lord will be with us and he'll help us through.
7: Yeah.
4: You know, I read a quote. In fact, I wrote it down because I sometimes misquote and introduce words that aren't there. And it's sometimes, it's just a very short little thing, but it says, sometimes God quiets the storm, but sometimes he lets the storm rage and quiets the child. Mm. And I think that's what we need to do, is the Lord quiets the child. And if we allow him, he can.
7: How do you, as a wife and a mother, keep that steadiness he's talking about and quiet the child? What do you do to keep that?
4: I try to quiet myself. I feel like good. I am the child. We talk about things as they come up, but I think, and Lance and I have not always, we've always disagreed, but we haven't always been in the same political party. And we openly just talk about these things, but we also try to emphasize the Lord in all that we do, the prophet, who in the midst of all of this still finds great joy and great happiness and teaches that to us. And so we just try and emulate, we try and teach these things and try to remind our children of the things. I mean, we've had kind of a different experience in our life with Vietnam and with our Courtney and our Adam. And the children have seen all of this. And I think have gained an understanding a little bit of what the world is. And growing up in California, not a world that was always easy to live as members of the church. But so we just try, as raising our children, we try to do the same thing about keeping a sweet spirit in the home, that to let Christ abide in our home as much as we can.
7: Elder Wickman, if you were to share with us one great quality that your wife has, what would it be?
5: I think, Heidi, I would say that she's genuine. Hmm. With Pat, what you see is what you get. The woman that has been here today is the woman I live with. This was a quality about her that I think it's the first one I noticed. A person who's kind to everyone, who has a basically cheery disposition, and is just sincere. That's the quality of genuineness that first comes to mind at the head of a rather long list of wonderful qualities.
7: And if you were to pick out one quality that Elder Wickman exhibits, what would it be?
4: This is so hard. I have tried to think about this, and along with his kindness and thoughtfulness and his visionary spirit and all these wonderful things, that's cheating, isn't it? I just said three or four things. But, you know, I think it's his desire to be a true disciple of the Savior. Mm. And we just admire that in our family. He just is so motivated to do what is right and is such a great example to all of us and to his boys especially. So I'm really grateful for that quality, that he has that desire to be a disciple.
7: Just in closing, we'd love to have each of you share your feelings about the Lord Jesus Christ and your own personal witness of his influence in your life. And maybe we could start with you, Sister Wickman, and then Elder Wickman.
4: Thank you, Heidi. I am so grateful for the Savior in my life. So many times he has been there when I have been in great need, and I truly am grateful for his direction. I'm grateful for a Heavenly Father who could sacrifice his Son. I am still learning about the atonement and how to use it in our lives, and I am so grateful for that. For every day can be a better day. Every day we can better ourselves, that we will have the opportunity to live with him and with his Father if we do what is right. I'm grateful for the influence he's had in our family, for his teachings, for the gospel. Everything we have, I acknowledge, comes from him and comes from his Father. And so I am so very, very grateful for the gospel of Jesus Christ. I truly have a testimony, and I love him, and I love his Father, and I just can never say thank you enough for everything that he has done for us.
7: Thank you. Elder Wickman.
5: I know he lives. I have felt his presence. I have heard his voice. I know he's there. I know that that atoning sacrifice was for me. And I am profoundly grateful, beyond my power of expression, for that. In the name of Jesus Christ, amen.
7: Well, thank you for joining us today on Conversations. We've been here today with Elder Wickman and his wife, Sister Wickman, and what an experience it has been for all of us. Thank you for being with us today.
2: This has been Conversations, a program featuring discussions with members of The Church of Jesus Christ of Latter-day Saints with a unique perspective or an interesting story. Thank you for listening. Tell your family and friends about us.

the kitchen door. My cousin, Kathy Galloway, who was about 14 at the time, recalls that he sat down on a piano bench and invited the cousins to sit on the floor. He thanked them for their hard work and then said he had something important to share before they ate their cake. There will come a time in your lives when you will need to know and act on what I am about to share with you, he said. He explained that his grandfather, Heber C. Kimball, and other pioneer ancestors had faced arduous physical challenges. Grandpa said the pioneers quickly learned that to survive, they had to work together and love and serve each other. This is one of the great legacies they left to you, he said, as tears began to roll down his cheeks. In my calling as a patriarch and as your grandfather, when I look down the corridors of time, my heart aches for you, he said. You will face emotional and spiritual challenges that most of your pioneer ancestors could never have imagined. Unless the younger generation honors the pioneers' great legacy of love and service, he added, many of you will fail because you will not be able to survive on your own. Then, with a spirit-to-spirit connection, Grandpa Kimball concluded, we need each other. In addition to sharing our testimonies of the gospel with one another, our duty is to love and serve and strengthen and nourish and support and sustain each other, especially in our family. Please remember that in the last days, your very survival may depend on your willingness to work together and to love and serve each other. Now, let's go eat cake. We need each other. As illustrated by the worldly commotion that surrounds us, and just as Grandpa Crozier Kimball foresaw, we need each other. We need loving families, service-filled quorums and relief societies, and supportive branches, wards, and stakes. God wants us to work together and help each other, President Nelson has said. That is why he sends us to Earth in families, and organizes us into wards and stakes. That is why he asks us to serve and minister to each other. That is why he asks us to live in the world, but not be of the world. We can accomplish so much more together than we can alone. Life in our second estate is difficult because of the fall of Adam and Eve. We face thorns and thistles, trials and temptations. Such experiences are part of the plan of happiness, but we help each other weather the storms of life. Like Adam and Eve, who were sent forth from the Garden of Eden, we've been sent forth from our preparatory premortal home to this fallen earth. And like Adam and Eve, we rejoice in our knowledge of God's plan for his children. And in that day Adam blessed God and was filled, and began to prophesy concerning all the families of the earth, saying, Blessed be the name of God, for because of my transgression my eyes are opened, and in this life I shall have joy, and again in the flesh I shall see God. And Eve, his wife, heard all these things and was glad, saying, Were it not for our transgression, we never should have had seed, and never should have known good and evil, and the joy of our redemption, and the eternal life which God giveth unto all the obedient. Part of his divine purpose. Bringing to pass our immortality and eternal life is our Father's work and glory. We are, as President Nelson has taught, part of his divine purpose. The First Presidency and Quorum of the 12 Apostles have declared that as spirit sons and daughters in our premortal realm, we knew and worshiped God as our eternal Father and accepted his plan by which his children could obtain a physical body and gain earthly experience to progress toward perfection and ultimately realize their divine destiny as heirs of eternal life. And President Dallin H. Oaks, first counselor in the First Presidency, recently taught, Under the plan of our Heavenly Father, Jesus Christ created the heavens and the earth, so that each of us could have the mortal experience necessary to seek our divine destiny. The scriptures and Latter-day prophets make clear the essential

0: central role our bodies play in God's plan. Our destiny is to return to His presence with resurrected, exalted bodies and to live as families forever. Our relationships with other people, our capacity to recognize and act in accordance with truth, and our ability to obey the principles and ordinances of the gospel of Jesus Christ are amplified through our physical bodies, said Elder David A. Bednar of the Quorum of the Twelve Apostles. In the school of mortality, we experience tenderness, love, kindness, happiness, sorrow, disappointment, pain, and even the challenges of physical limitations in ways that prepare us for eternity. Teach of Christ. In these days of doubt and uncertainty, knowledge of the plan of happiness is vital to our spiritual survival. But we cannot expect the world to nourish our children with principles of eternal happiness. As parents, we need to teach our children about their divine origin and divine destiny. We begin by helping them develop a testimony of Jesus Christ and His atonement, which are central to the plan of salvation. I believe we can raise righteous, hopeful children anywhere in the world if they have a firm foundation in the Savior. In home evening, during family prayer and scripture study, through family activities and traditions, and even at times of correction, we talk of Christ, we rejoice in Christ, we preach of Christ, we prophesy of Christ, that our children may know to what source they may look for a remission of their sins. We help our children understand that in the plan of salvation, repentance is a lifetime curriculum that brings hope and healing as it unburdens the soul and brightens the future. As our children develop faith in Christ's atonement, they will come to know that all is never lost and that the Lord awaits them with open arms. We help them understand that whatever we must leave behind to follow the path to our heavenly home will one day seem like no sacrifice at all. Gather God's children. We do not reach our divine destiny alone. As Latter-day Saints, we have a special duty to invite others on our journey to our heavenly home. The world needs Latter-day Saints who are willing to let the light of the Restoration shine through their testimonies, examples, and willingness to share the gospel. When we shine, we gather. When we speak of the gathering, said President Nelson, we are simply saying this fundamental truth. Every one of our Heavenly Father's children, on both sides of the veil, deserves to hear the message of the restored gospel of Jesus Christ. They decide for themselves if they want to know more. And so, as Grandpa Crozier counseled, we share our testimonies of the gospel of Jesus Christ. We love and serve, strengthen and nourish, and support and sustain our loved ones and our neighbors. As we help others along the path to their divine destiny, we help ourselves along that same path to be received into the kingdom of the Father, to go no more out, but to dwell with God eternally in the heavens. End of the article, Pursuing the Path of Happiness. Read by Scott Christopher.
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3: In a moment, a life can change. All that was suddenly feels strangely different. Life isn't easy. It was never meant to be easy. It was meant to give us wisdom, even when life's lessons sometimes seem unbearable. Welcome to this week's edition of Enduring It Well with host W.A. Christensen. Life is, on one hand, a majestic experience, balanced sometimes by moments of sheer terror. This world is a natural world, subject to natural laws. The winds do blow, the rains do fall, the earth shakes, and the seas rise. It is these very processes that shape and reshape the world in which we live, The challenge comes from the fact that we mortals live in this constantly changing world, subject to these powerful forces at work. It is said that the rain falls on the righteous as well as the wicked. What happens when there is a spike in the natural order among the elements? How do these natural disasters affect our lives and those we love? What feelings take place when all that was orderly and normal one minute becomes unrecognizable and chaotic the next? How can we step back and see the hand of heaven in our lives when everything around us seems quite far from divine? Jesus Christ, the only begotten of the Father, is the master of the elements. While walking in mortality, he ordered the tempest to be still. What can we do to have that still peace after such turmoil? When something devastating alters life as we know it, we can take comfort in knowing that such trials are but for a small moment, and this too will be for our experience. The Creator of the elements is, above all, most concerned for each of us and our eternal journey, even though our temporal world may change all around us. This is Enduring It Well, presented by The Church of Jesus Christ of Latter-day Saints, hosted by W.A. Christensen.
4: May 22, 2011 started out peaceful enough in Joplin, Missouri, with excitement in the air as high school graduation day was in full swing. Stake President Creed Jones and his wife Renell were returning home from their youngest daughter's graduation when they found themselves surrounded by a ferocious rainstorm. What they did not realize, hidden inside the massive wall of rain, was a Category EF5 tornado heading directly towards them. Simply put, the warm air on the ground was rushing to switch place with the cold air in the atmosphere. The results were anything but simple. As the powerful column of nature's fury whirled through Joplin, it destroyed anything it touched. Homes, stores, schools, and even the Joplin, Missouri Stake Center were ripped apart. Before the day was over, the Joplin, Missouri tornado would be considered by the experts to be the worst twister since 1953. President Jones joins us today via Skype from Joplin to tell us what happened that day and how the Joneses, his stake, and the people of Joplin have endured. President Jones, welcome to Enduring It Well.
5: Thank you. It's a pleasure to be with you.
4: So tell us, what were you doing on May 22nd, 2011?
5: Well, it was a Sunday, and I had attended a ward conference in Oklahoma. Our stake encompasses Southwest Missouri, Southeast Kansas, and Northeast Oklahoma. We had a ward conference, and I had to get home after the ward conference because our youngest daughter's graduation was taking place, her high school graduation. The exercises were being held at the university on the opposite side of the city of where we lived. And so after getting home from the ward conference, joined my family, and we went to the university to participate in the graduation exercises.
4: So now you left the graduation. What happened next?
5: Well, actually, when we walked out of the graduation, we could hear some sirens going, which is pretty common, especially in the spring, as tornado sirens. But then the sirens stopped. That's normally a sign of all clear. So we proceeded to our car, saw the storm clouds, and decided we needed to get home right away. So we proceeded home. Our two girls were in a different vehicle. They stayed a little longer to visit with some friends. Our youngest had just graduated from high school, Elena. Our other daughter, Linnell, was home for the summer from BYU. So we started home. The university where the graduation activities is located on the northeast side of Joplin. Our house is on the southwest part of Joplin, so we had a ways to go to get home, and they were behind us.
4: So now you're traveling across town. You've heard the warnings, and it appears as if it's an all clear. And yet you can see this storm building all around you. When did you feel that it went from this bad rainstorm, windstorm to something more horrible? Was that a gradual situation or was that sudden?
5: Well, as we continued west, the skies got darker and darker. It really looked ominous. And it was worse up on the north part of Joplin. And so we were concerned at how ugly it was getting. We assumed it was some severe thunderstorms. Our daughters behind us a ways in the car had called on cell phone, and they saw the bad weather as well. And that we're asking, this doesn't look good. What, you know, what should we do? We said we didn't really know. We couldn't hear any tornado sirens. We just encouraged them to get home as soon as possible, and we would meet them at home. And as we continued west, we got very close to our house. We turned south, getting probably within a mile of our house. All of a sudden, we saw a lot of debris swirling up in front of us. And at that point, we knew that it was a tornado. So it was pretty sudden. The weather was ugly. The sky was dark, but we saw no tornado formations. It was all rain wrapped in a serious thunderstorm. So all we saw was thunderstorm around us until we suddenly saw debris up in the air, high up swirling.
4: So now when you saw that debris and you could see this swirling going on around you, was there a raw fear?
5: That's a good description. It was a raw fear. We knew immediately this is a tornado. We did a quick U-turn because we were driving right into it. And at the same time, both my wife and I, with our cell phones, were trying to get a hold of our daughters to tell them that there was a tornado to take cover. So all these things going on, while we were trying to contact them, unable to get through to them, and yet we ourselves were also going for cover in the vehicle.
4: Where did you go?
5: Well, we weren't sure just which direction where it was, which direction it was going. So I looked for a good, stable structure as close as I could find. We found a building with concrete structure, and I pulled the car up next to the building, started to open the door to see about getting out for shelter, but the pressure was such that I couldn't really open the door. And the winds were just blowing ferociously, and the car started to rock and roll. So we knew we had to ride it out in the car. So then I tried to pull the car as close to the building as I could possibly get it to be shielded by the building. And we sat there in the car, and the car started to shake, started to lift up a little bit, didn't actually come off the ground, but it was like somebody was shaking and rocking the car very hard, and the winds were just tremendously strong.
4: What was that sound like? Was it a sound you'd ever heard before? Describe the sound to us.
5: We could hear nothing. It was dead silence, both inside the car, and we tried to roll down the window. The wind was so strong, it was like a monsoon. The water was coming in. So all it was like being in the middle of a rainstorm. In one sense, it was totally silence except for the rain and the wind. We couldn't hear anything else.
4: When you're describing all this to us, you're veterans of this area. The people who live where you live are used to tornadoes. It's a common occurrence. So how did this one differ from things that you have seen before?
5: We've been out in our vehicles during storms before and tornadoes. I guess how this one differed primarily was we didn't know where our children were. And we were trying to get a hold of them and were unable to get any calls or texts to go through to them. And we were primarily worried about them. We didn't know how serious this was. We didn't know if this was just a mild tornado and a severe thunderstorm or what. We'd never been shaken that much. The fact that our car was actually moving and shaking, so we knew that this was very serious. This was much more so than anything else we'd experienced before.
4: What did they finally determine it to be? What did the Weather Service, I know that they categorized them, what was the final result of their measuring equipment?
5: It was what's called an EF5, which is the highest, which means it exceeded 200 miles per hour. They don't go any higher. Now, there have been readings that were well above that. It was a combination of several different vortexes coming together, and they were rain-wrapped, so they didn't really see the funnel formations. The other thing that made it so destructive was it was moving so slowly. It just stayed on the ground for such a long time. It was just creeping along. So it went for miles and miles staying on the ground. But it was classified as an EF5. And from what I understand, 90%+ of all tornadoes are an EF2 or lower. So very rare to ever get one to an EF5. And then also more rare that it would hit a major population center, I guess, as opposed to just in a open field. And then added to that was the fact that it was moving so slowly and stayed on the ground for so long.
4: So what did you first see when you got out of your car protected from that concrete structure?
5: Well, once the winds finally died down enough, we drove trying to get to our home. And so we went back the way we had just done a U-turn on and proceeded towards our home, but couldn't get there because trees down, lines, floods, debris all over the roads. I'm zigzagging around debris in the road, and then things are blocked. The major trees down, telephone poles, power lines. So I'm trying to find alternative ways to get to our house. Again, we're very close to it, so I'm cutting through adjoining neighborhoods because the main roads are blocked. I figure I can cut through this street and then down that street. And as I get up into some neighborhoods, again, running over debris or trying to get around debris, I'm really disoriented. And I'm disoriented because I look around and I'm thinking, there should be houses here. There should be lots of trees. There should be school buildings. And all I'm seeing is empty field. And I'm thinking, I'm not where I think I am. I must have taken a wrong turn. The shock of all this has my mind playing tricks on me, thinking that I guess I don't know where I am because I thought I'm at a certain place and this doesn't make sense to be in that certain place. So anyway, as a result, we never could initially get to our house. Every way we went was blocked.
4: You're disoriented because your landmarks are removed and it what you recall to be your community is no longer looks like your community. As the minutes are ticking off here, when do you think you went from a survival mode, obviously hunkered down as it blows around the car, when did you go from that survival mode to a recovery mode, both first as a father and husband, and secondly as the stake president of the Joplin, Missouri stake?
5: Until we actually met up with our daughters, our focus really wasn't on the fact that we were survivors. It was more on determining if, in fact, our daughters were survivors or not.
4: That brings up a real interesting image and a thought. And as we know in the church, we've been admonished and advised for years to be prepared for whatever could come our way, both temporally as well as spiritually. And we're prepared with 72-hour kits, food storage, and supplies. Describe for us what it's like in those first moments, because we've all sort of tried to imagine what that's like, but describe for us, if you can, how strong the desire and the urge is to find your daughters.
5: It's indescribable. You don't care about anything else. You don't care if your house is there. You don't care about any of your possessions, anything at all in the world. The only thing you care about is your family at that point and other people, but primarily your first focus is on your family. You know, we were in the car, we kept trying to call. The cell towers were down, the lines were down, texts wouldn't go through. When we discovered that it was a tornado, you know, I just sent a quick text, a tornado, and, you know, our fingers are shaking so bad we can't even text or call because we're nervous and we're distraught. I kept saying that I think they're okay. I feel they're okay. They're protected. But having said that, I didn't trust my own feelings on that because everything was in turmoil. Everything was upside down in our world at that time. We were in a state of shock ourselves. So why I felt that way and tried to reassure her, I didn't really have confidence in it. Like I said, I couldn't really trust my feelings on it. But still, the feelings persisted that there was a calmness, even though there was the uncertainty and the unknown about where they would be or what their situation was.
4: I can only imagine, but as you're describing that, the scripture came to my mind of that there's a peace that passeth all understanding. I mean, you're looking at your world completely in turmoil, completely turned upside down. All reason says they could be in real deep peril here, and yet there's a peace.
5: That's right, in John, yes.
4: Tell us what it was like when you found your daughters.
5: Finally, I received a voicemail message that came through on our phone. It came through, and it was from my older daughter, and she was crying. But her message was, "We're okay." That we're okay, I love you. And then it got disconnected. At that point, my wife and I pulled over in the car. We were in the car the whole time driving around. We pulled over, just gave each other a big hug, had a good cry, said a prayer. For a long period of time, we didn't know what to do. Our total focus was on finding them. We couldn't get home. Every way we tried, we couldn't get there. So we were like driving through the city trying to find a needle in a haystack, thinking, wonder what roads they came by. Let's go down those roads and see if we can find them. Again, there's debris, there's traffic everywhere. We were just driving around trying to make contact with them. And so when that voicemail came through, I couldn't return a call. I couldn't get back in touch. That was about an hour and a half after the tornado struck. So that was an eternity for us.
4: How was that reunion?
5: We finally linked up with them about 3 hours later. When we finally got there later that evening, I don't know how to describe it. Just want to hug them and not let go. It's just so good to see them and know that they were alive. They had some, they were in shock. They had some superficial injuries, especially my one daughter. And, you know, they'd been hit with a lot of debris. They had glass and insulation and all kinds of stuff in their hair and clothes. And, of course, they've been out in the storm. My one daughter was kind of bruised up and had some cuts and scrapes. And so it actually hurt her to be hugged of sorts. But my other daughter was really worried about some of her friends from the high school graduation that couldn't get in touch with and they couldn't find, some of which did not survive. And so she had a lot of what's called survivor's remorse. because she did survive and some of her friends didn't. But that that reunion at the Andersons' home was, I don't know how to describe it. It's just incredible.
4: You alluded to it earlier. How important are our possessions?
5: They mean nothing. Possessions mean nothing. We found ourselves once we finally did get to our house and surveyed the damage. You know, we found ourselves in a situation where we had nothing, basically, of a worldly nature. We had virtually nothing in possessions. We had the clothes we were wearing and even wore clothes that other people's clothes in the coming days. But yet at the same time, we had everything of an eternal nature. We had our family. We had our relationships. Even if we would have lost a family member, you know, we have those binding relationships. We had our testimonies. We had the gospel. We had the calm assurance that all would work out. We had that peace that passeth all understanding, to know that the Lord was in charge and that we would make it through.
4: So when you got home, and you described for us that basically nothing was left, what did you find there, and where did you stay that night?
5: When we finally got to our house, some of the structure was still there, and you look at it from the outside, and even though the damage was horrific, there was still some house there. However, once you got inside the house, everything inside was totally destroyed. And it's like the tornado was inside the house, which in fact it was. And so even though part of the structure stood up, although it was twisted and out of square and brick cracked, it was considered a total 100% loss. Once we saw, it was just shock. The whole feeling is like this is a bad dream and you need to wake up from it. And is this really happening? It's hard to believe. But again, we weren't overly concerned. It was shock to see it all, but we were just so grateful that we were all together and that we were all well. That first night, actually the first several nights, we stayed with in the basement, the unfinished basement of my oldest daughter's place, who lived not too far away. They had some superficial wind damage, but not hit by the tornado. The first week, there was no power, at least a week. There's no water. There's a boil order everywhere, even the places that weren't hit by the tornado. So basically, we camped out in a basement initially.
4: With that in mind, how important, how valuable was a 72-hour kit? How valuable was it to have those resources at your daughter's home when you were in this crisis?
5: Well, that's all gone. We didn't have any of that. You know, that's one of the, it's just hard to imagine. When you consider the emergency planning and the preparation, I mean, we had a lot of food storage and water storage, but and you think of it in terms of maybe losing your power or being inconvenienced for a while, but that's all gone. We have, not only do we have no food, we have no water, we have only what we're wearing. You can't communicate with anybody. Even the cell phones don't work. You can't go anywhere. The roads are all impassable. We'd lost a couple of vehicles. One was buried under debris in the garage, and the other one we lost and the girls were in, and it was pretty battered and beat up. And so it's hard to describe because there's nothing there. It's hard to imagine absolutely nothing. Now, having said that, you know, we were with other people, and other people had food, had water, provided shelter, and so we were the beneficiaries of that.
4: Describe for us the stake center when you first saw it.
5: The stake center was basically a pile of rubble. There were a few walls that were still standing here and there, but there was just rubble everywhere. There were actually some people that were at the stake center that evening that had found shelter in one of the restrooms and did survive it, although they did have a few minor injuries. But the stake center is right in the center of what you call it, ground zero or whatever. It was a direct hit.
4: And as I remember seeing on television, as well as in the paper and magazines, photographs of the walls that had caved in and partial walls where artwork was still hanging. I saw other pictures of complete rubble everywhere, and yet the tithing and fast offering envelopes were still intact in the rack by what used to be the bishop's office. It's really hard to even imagine the kind of power that was unleashed, a power that would bring in a roof on one hand and be so gentle to small slips of paper on the other. Did you notice that as you assessed the damage?
5: Absolutely. Everywhere. Within our own house, for example, I mean, a lot of destruction, but yet on the refrigerator was there, and there were still some wedding announcements with the little magnets on the refrigerator door. You know, those little magnets that don't hold more than one or two pieces of paper? They were still there, and yet next to the refrigerator would be a beam from our neighbor's house that speared through the wall of the kitchen. And you think, how can that happen? Some things are totally destroyed, glass shattered everywhere, and yet there might be a mirror in a bathroom that's unscratched for some reason. So a lot of it just doesn't make sense.
4: Living through this display of nature's raw power, what surprised you the most?
5: I'd have to say the biggest surprise was the fact that only 161 people died. It's unbelievable that there were not thousands of deaths with just the many miracles that took place. If you look at the overall destruction, there were basically 8,000 homes, about 7,000 were totally destroyed, and approximately another 1,000 were damaged. 18,000 cars destroyed. There were over 1,000 serious injuries, and I think it was estimated over 3 million cubic yards of debris. And to think that there were only 161 deaths, you know, if this had occurred on a weekday, if school was in session, all the schools that were affected, a lot of the businesses, the fact that it was an early Sunday evening, and just so many people survived, crawled out from their shelter or their closet or under the debris, although a lot of injuries. The most miraculous thing, I think, was the minimal loss of life.
4: So now as you went out into the community, both the Joplin community, but more specifically your stake, what did you see? Describe for us briefly just what the recovery process was like for the members of your stake.
5: First of all, personally, there were really three areas of my life that I was trying to balance and deal with. First was my own family. you know, the fact that we didn't have a place to live or stay, the fact that we didn't have anything, the fact that, you know, my family needed me. There was some, what's been described as post-traumatic stress disorder, that some sickness and illness within our own family, of just the trauma of it all. So that was one area. Secondly, as state president, there's the efforts of leading the state. We have two wards in Joplin. We had 55 members, families in the Joplin second ward that were directly affected, and 15 in the Joplin first ward. About half of them lost everything. We did have one member who passed away. And so there was that component of it. The third component was work. As vice president of human resources for one of the largest companies in town of about 1,000 employees. And we had 89 employees that were directly impacted by the tornado as well. So it was quite a challenge to try to deal on all three fronts, especially not being on solid ground myself in terms of my own life being uprooted somewhat.
4: In John 14:27, we read, "My peace I give unto you, not as the world giveth." What does that scripture mean to you after that tornado lifted?
5: Well, that's, no, we're blessed to have the Holy Ghost as our constant companion. And that can bring a great peace to you in times of turmoil and trouble. And it can overcome the anxiety, the trauma of any moment, and allow you to function beyond what you would normally be able to function, beyond your ability, your natural ability to function. And I think that's exactly what happened, is, you know, the peace of the Holy Spirit was there and was able to abide with me.
4: President, how is the stake recovered?
5: Stake is recovering remarkably. There are a lot of key lessons learned out of all of this, but I am just so proud of our members, how they have stepped up. They've actually lived the law of consecration. You know, they have opened their homes to other people. We've lived in other people's homes. We've eaten other people's food. People have pitched in to work, to help, to assist in any way that they can. And there's been a great strengthening. It's been a unification effort of sorts. It brings a lot of unity and harmony, especially to those that were involved in it and affected by it.
4: Describe for us, if you can, the feelings you've had as the shepherd of your flock there in Joplin as a result of the tornado that day.
5: I guess the primary feeling that comes to me is, I think was expressed by Ammon, saying, "I cannot say the smallest part which I feel." And it's just hard to express the gratitude and the goodness that you feel towards people because of their service and their sacrifice. I'm just so pleased with how they've stepped up, and not just the members, the community at large has just been incredible. The first night of the tornado, farmers, hundreds of farmers from around the area came into town with their tractors to clear the streets. How does that happen? Who started that? People just started working. They just jumped in and pitched in. We had so many members from surrounding states and even throughout the world that wanted to help. Many came to help. Tens of thousands of volunteer man hours of assistance for weeks afterwards in cleanup and assistance. Just remarkable.
4: So not only on the stake level, but on the community level, you saw Joplin gather together and really unify as a community.
5: Yes, the community itself, just good people. This is the Bible Belt. People are very religious. Many prayers were answered. Many miracles occurred throughout the community. And the agencies, the AmeriCorps, the Army Corps of Engineers, the Red Cross, Salvation Army, the National Guard, just incredible people that came to help and assist. And just to see how things, we had utility companies from across the country here. You know, they had to redig holes to put poles up. It was like a well-orchestrated dance that they were working in such harmony to try to restore power to certain areas, try to make the roads passable. We had a MASH unit set up outside our neighborhood, right in the street, a portable hospital. We had, you know, where in some morgue areas set up around here where they just, you know, shut down streets and areas, and it just happened. People were taking other people to the hospital. One hospital was destroyed, but we have two large hospitals. So people were carrying them by hand. People walking miles to check on other people because there was no other way to get to them. Just incredible.
4: So have you and Rennell been able to rebuild your home yet?
5: We have a house being rebuilt. For the first couple of months, we stayed in other people's house that were very generous. And can't say enough about how people have helped take care of us. But our house now is in the process of being rebuilt.
4: Okay, I have two questions for you. First, on a temporal level, what role has property insurance played in the lives of the tornado victims of Joplin?
5: Insurance, obviously, is very important. And we were fortunate that we had good insurance, and our insurance company has treated us very well. There's the house itself that you insured for. Then there's the personal property, everything inside the house. And then there's other coverages like displacement insurance or temporary living insurance, why your home's being rebuilt. So all those elements are important. In the community itself, one of the surprises to me was how many people do not have insurance. I forget the exact estimates, but just a little over half the people, I want to say about 55%, were insured. And so approximately 45% had no insurance.
4: Those are sobering numbers that should remind all of us to go out and review our own insurance and review our policy to make sure that we're ready for the unexpected. Now, the second part of my question, let me take it a step further to a more spiritual level. What role has eternal insurance played in the lives of the members in Joplin?
5: Well, there's certainly some comfort in knowing that you've got some physical insurance and that even though some things can never be replaced. But that was almost a fleeting thought. As I mentioned before, the primary thing was the internal things. And to know that we still have our family, we still have our relationships, and the fact that we've been sealed together as a family, and the fact that we have this great love among us, and the fact that we've got the perspective of the gospel plan in our lives is just so much more valuable than anything else.
4: You know, as you were talking, the thought occurred to me that most of the guests that we've had on the show experience their trials, they relate their trials on a personal level, or perhaps how it has affected their immediate family or their extended or ward family. But it's really quite interesting, quite unique, that what happened to you happened to all the members of your ward, many in the stake, most of your neighbors and friends who are of different faiths, all of this going on throughout the community. I'm interested to find out from you how it is to experience a natural disaster together with others. Is there comfort in numbers?
5: There is comfort in numbers and knowing that other people have experienced similar situations, similar feelings. It's hard to describe, but, you know, in the neighborhood, for example, as we visit with our neighbors, it's very therapeutic to talk with other people of their experiences. And while we appreciate, you know, those people that didn't experience it firsthand, they express great empathy and support. There's something extra, something strengthening about sharing it with people that have been through it themselves, or people that have lost loved ones, people that have lost everything. And we just enjoy being around those people and just listening to them and their situation. There's an added element of healing that takes place by doing that. I'm not sure exactly how to explain it, but it is good, and it's good to give people the opportunity to express themselves.
4: And how did that play into your role as a leader in the community, a leader in the church in that area?
5: I see my primary role as to encourage, to listen, to motivate, to just be positive and reinforce the plan of salvation and the blessings of the gospel. When we had the command center set up, where we had volunteers, the Mormon Hands helpers coming in doing work in the community, I spend a lot of time circulating around the camp, so to speak, because people were camped out there, just thanking them for coming and helping us out, as it meant so much to the members, to the community, to all of us, to see this great outpouring from around the area and around the world.
4: You recently lost your employment. Was that a result of the tornado?
5: No, it was not. Economic downturns in the business and ownership changes, the elimination of several positions. Unfortunately, my position was one of the ones affected.
4: And you mentioned there were several in your company that also lost their jobs. How challenging is it to lose the security of a job?
5: It's overwhelming. It's horrific. It's you know, and on top of everything else, we were just kind of felt like we were making progress. Rebuilding our house was actually therapeutic for us, because it was rebuilding. It was something positive taking place. We were part of a solution instead of part of the destruction and part of the problem. And so we lost our house. We lost all of our possessions. But our thought at the time was, well, at least I've got a job. So that was part of the decision of why we would stay here as well, is, you know, this is our employment. This is my profession is here, and I need to help out in the community, and I've got a calling here. So after a few months after that, when we lost my job as well, that that was just, I scarce can take it in, as the hymn says.
4: Does Creed feel a bit like Job?
5: Thou art not yet as Job, as it says in DNC 121.
4: As I've spoken with you, though, and the preparation we've had in this, as this interview has neared, I've noticed a sweet sense about you, a sweet confidence, a sweet, almost a sweet surrender to what's happening in your life. And so it begs the question, how do events like a tornado and trials like sudden unemployment increase our trust in our Father in heaven?
5: Oh, you realize that you are nothing without your Heavenly Father, without the Lord's help. In some sense, it's when it's darkest that the light is most noticeable. And you really learn to depend on the Lord. We just submit ourselves totally to Him, you know, and I've told Him that many times. Because we have nothing else. We have nowhere else to go. We have nothing else to do, now literally, because of no employment. We have no home, no belongings. So, you know, Lord, do with us what Thou will. We're at Thy mercy. Submit myself, my will to Thee. And want to do whatever Thou wants us to do. And the challenge is just to know what that is. I've thought of the description of some of the earlier pioneers going across the plains, and in their hardships, they didn't know if they could go any further. And some of them would pick out a little spot on a knoll or a landscape ahead and say, I will just make it to that point, and then I'll stop or I'll drop. And early on during the tornado, it was much like that. It's like, okay, well, I'll make it till midday. I'll make it through this day, or just make it through some point. And then you'd make it through once you got up and got going and doing things, and then you're usually pretty good.
4: Now that the winds of an EF5 tornado have died, what does endure to the end mean to you and to Rennell?
5: Endure to the end can be very practical at times. At times it's making it through the day. At times it's figuring out where your next meal's coming from. At times it's, you know, your daughter saying, I just want my own place to sleep at night, trying to comfort them. You know, having dealt with that, we feel certainly bolstered by the experience. There are scars that will probably always be there. We don't care about our stuff anymore. We don't care about things. Not that we cared that much before. Everything of an eternal nature is really all that matters. The two things that matter most are your family and your service in the kingdom. And nothing else really matters. You learn better how to succor, how to be sensitive to people. I'm much more sensitive now to people with illnesses, people with serious needs, people with challenges and difficulties. Not that I was insensitive before, but I think it makes you much more aware of other people's needs and how you can help them. The other thing that it reinforces is the blessings of the gospel, and how the gospel would be such a great blessing to so many people if they could have the perspective that we had. And if they had the comfort that we have, if they had the peace that would come through ordinances and through, you know, whether it's partaking of the sacrament or being in the temple, the ordinances heal and comfort and give you more of an eternal perspective. I have a strong testimony of the truthfulness of the gospel of Jesus Christ that's been restored in these latter days. I know that God's kingdom is here upon the earth, and that we are led by a living prophet who is the mouthpiece for the Lord, and that if we will look to him

0: and that through his atonement, mercy satisfied the demands of justice, and that we can return to live with him. And I know that through his atonement, things can be made well. That, as Lehi taught, can consecrate our afflictions for our gain. And that through his stripes, meaning Christ's stripes, we are healed. I know that without doubt. I know that families are eternal. Family relationships are eternal. I know that I cannot function without my wife. And to be equally yoked with her, and to have her strength, is one of the greatest blessings of mortality. And the blessings of good children that are obedient and faithful brings great comfort.
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3: We are all children of God. He loves us and knows our needs, and He wants us to communicate with Him through prayer. Our Heavenly Father is always ready to hear and answer our prayers. Don't worry about your clumsily expressed feelings. Just talk to your Father. He hears every prayer and answers it in His way. Hilary Weeks sings, The Perfect Prayer.

To make our prayers meaningful, we must pray with sincerity and with all the energy of heart. Remember the needs of others as we pray. We should offer prayers for our welfare and also for the welfare of those who are around us. Joanne Frechette Perry sings A Mother's Prayer.

The prophet Alma counseled his son Helaman regarding prayer, saying, "Cry unto God for all thy support. Yea, let all thy doings be unto the Lord. And whithersoever thou goest, let it be in the Lord. Yea, let all thy thoughts be directed unto the Lord. Yea, let the affections of thy heart be placed upon the Lord forever. Counsel with the Lord in all thy doings, and he will direct thee for good. Yea, when thou liest down at night, lie down unto the Lord, that he may watch over you in your sleep. And when thou risest in the morning, let thy heart be full of thanks unto God. And if ye do these things, ye shall be lifted up at the last day." Tammy Robinson sings, "Did You Think to Pray?"

Personal private prayer is an essential part of our spiritual development. At least every morning and every night, we should find a place that is free from distractions and kneel in humility and commune with our Heavenly Father. Heavenly Father hears our prayers. He may not always answer as we expect, but He does answer in His own time and according to His will. If we, like the Savior, have the faith to put our trust in our Father in heaven, to submit to His will, the true Spirit of peace will come as a witness and strength that He has heard and answered our prayers. Rebecca Lopez sings, "He Hears Me."

Alexandre Dumas, in his classic tale The Count of Monte Cristo, wrote, "For the happy man, prayer is only a jumble of words, until the day when sorrow comes to explain to him the sublime language by means of which he speaks to God." Jenny Phillips sings, "Help Thou My Unbelief."

Our Father in heaven has given us the privilege and power of prayer. He has promised us peace in times of trial and has provided a way for us to come to him in our need. Thankfully, we can call upon him anytime, anywhere. We can speak to him in the quiet thoughts of our mind and from the deepest feelings of our heart. From the Brigham Young University Men's Chorus, we hear, "More Holiness Give Me."

When we receive help from our Father in heaven, it is in response to faith, obedience, and the proper use of agency. When answers to urgent prayer don't seem to come, it can be that we don't understand some truths about prayer, or because we don't recognize answers when they come. It is a mistake to assume that every prayer we offer will be answered immediately. Some prayers require considerable effort on our part. Sometimes Heavenly Father answers yes, sometimes no. Often He withholds an answer, not for lack of concern, but because He loves us perfectly. He wants us to apply truths He has given us. For us to grow, we need to trust our ability to make correct decisions. We need to do what we feel is right. In time, He will answer. He will not fail us. Roger Hoffman sings the old hymn, Unanswered Yet.

answered yet. No, do not say ungranted. Perhaps your part is not yet wholly done. The work began when first your prayer was uttered, and God will finish what he has begun. If you will keep the spirit burning there, his glory you shall see, his glory.

The restoration of the gospel of Jesus Christ began with a boy's private prayer. Perhaps one of the most powerful lessons the prophet Joseph Smith taught the world is contained in five simple words he spoke to his mother after his experience in a grove of trees. I have learned for myself. In response to his humble prayer, the heavens opened again. Joseph learned that the testimony of James was true, that a man who lacked wisdom might ask of God and obtain and not be upbraided. Moreover, Joseph learned that personal revelation may be received by those who humble themselves and approach God with unwavering faith and with broken hearts and contrite spirits. The Mormon Tabernacle Choir and Orchestra at Temple Square perform Joseph Smith's first prayer.

0: an uplifting influence for good. From the Church of Jesus Christ of Latter-day Saints.
1: It's the end of the 19th century. The church is now 70 years old. George Q. Cannon, a member of the First Presidency, returns to Hawaii for the first time since his mission nearly 50 years earlier. What he finds there is next in Chapter 6, Our Wish and Our Mission. 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
3: And I'm Shailen Back.
2: Joining us is Matt Groh, Managing Director of the Church History Department. Thank you, Matt, for joining us today, and welcome to the podcast.
4: Thanks for having me.
2: Well, Matt, this chapter takes us to many different locations. We're in New Zealand, we're in Germany, we're in the United States, we're in Canada, and then we also have this great trip out to Hawaii. If we just take a step back for a moment, what were some of the challenges in researching, writing, editing, and producing this volume, which has to try and be so global?
4: Yeah, it is a real challenge to figure out how to tell the history of the church in this era. I think that Volume 3 of Saints is probably the era that's least well known. So in Volume 1 is the founding era, is Joseph Smith. Volume 2 is the pioneers, it's territorial Utah. Of course, we learned a lot through Saints Volume 1 and Volume 2. But this era of the very late 1800s, the first half of the 1900s, is really when the church begins to internationalize on a really significant scale. And so to figure out how to balance all the voices, to figure out how to balance all the stories, to find the story of the church, the story that would be most interesting and most useful for members today, was a real challenge. And I loved being just a little part of Volume 3, because for me, it's so fascinating to follow the story of the church to New Zealand and to Hawaii and to Europe and all over the globe. And one of the things that we really wanted to do in Saints was to tell that global story, to help people understand that in the 1800s, the church is already global, that aspiration to take the gospel to every kindred, tongue, and people has always been with us, right? And one of the things that was most enlightening to me through the Saints process, as we looked at this period of the late 1800s, early 1900s, and that we see particularly in this chapter, is how important the Pacific was to the church. I mean, we think about the church in the late 1800s, and we think about people in Europe converting and moving to the United States, moving to Utah. But so often in the past, we haven't told very well at all the story of the miracles that are happening in the Pacific, in Tonga, and in New Zealand, and in Hawaii, as thousands convert to the church. And there are real strongholds in the church all across the Pacific.
3: I will say, when I started reading Volume 3, I was wondering what it's going to be about. You know, and you mentioned in the first one, it's very obviously the initial restoration of the gospel. Volume 2, it's very focused on crossing the plains. And so I was like, what is even going to happen? But, you know, you're talking about the global nature of the church and really telling the story through these different places and these people that are new to me is so compelling. I think it's such a great way to tell the story of the church and the history of the church in this time.
4: I think that most people are just going to be blown away with how much they can learn about the church. We could take Volume 3 out to people who have spent decades studying church history, and they will learn things in every chapter. We haven't focused on this era as much as we should have, and the stories, I think, are just terrific.
3: In this chapter, it's so exciting. We're traveling in a lot of places around the world. And we finish Hirini Waanga's story. And by all accounts that we have, it seems like he's been very successful in proselyting and in gathering family history records, which I found so fascinating that these people that are members of the church and that he's teaching, they have never seen a temple. They won't be able to go to the temple for themselves or for their ancestors. And yet here they are just trusting and demonstrating this incredible faith by sharing their names to be taken back to Salt Lake. I just found that incredible. And Matt, we would just love to know, how will these types of stories, like Brother Waanga's, be of interest to readers?
4: Well, I think it tells a story of a very universal impulse, the impulse that I think crosses so many cultures, to be connected with our ancestors, to be interested in their salvation and what's going on with them in the afterlife. And you can see how deeply that resonated with Hirini Wahanga when he joined the church and he moves to Utah. And then he's sent back to New Zealand on a mission. And it's a really interesting mission because it's not a mission primarily to proselytize, although he's doing that, but it's to gather family history records. And I think that that's another really exciting thing about this era. It's only in 1894 with President Wilford Woodruff, in a story that we tell a little bit earlier in Saints, that Latter-day Saints come to understand that our goal, our aspiration, is to be sealed to our lineal ancestors. And of course, that idea had existed before, but it was really clarified by President Wilford Woodruff in revelations that he receives in the 1890s. So this is an era in which genealogical interest is just exploding in the church. And you see that in this impulse to send Brother Wahanga back to New Zealand to gather names, to gather the information that he needs to then bring the information back to Salt Lake and do the temple work. I think it is such a universal impulse. I mean, it just seems across so many cultures, this interest in our ancestors, this connection we feel with them. And I think that's what we see in his story.
2: I think that's a really great point, Matt. And if we look at the example of New Zealand here with Brother Wahanga going back, he's also very successful and he's able to build bridges that some of the American or Anglo missionaries aren't able to do. And so it's great, as you said, read about this period of church history that many of our readers are not going to know very much about.
4: Yeah, and I think that's a great point that as the church begins to globalize, one of the stories of Volume 3 is how local leaders across the globe begin to take on responsibility and how that is absolutely critical for the church to really grow and succeed in a place is to raise up generations of local leaders. And you can just see in this story how Elder Wahanga is able to go to people that the American missionaries are not going to have success with. I think we still see that in the church today, that oftentimes people going to their own culture with the message of the gospel is critical to the growth of the church. My son is going to Bolivia next week. He's been visa waiting in Portland, and he just found out he's going to Bolivia. And there's been hardly any American missionaries who have gone to Bolivia for a long time now. And so, of course, that mission, all the leaders in the mission are going to be Bolivians and other South Americans. I think that's just a really great thing for my son to be able to go to a mission where he's going to be trained by, of course, people who not only speak the language in a native way, but also have that understanding of the culture and how to work within that culture to teach the gospel.
2: Wow, how exciting. But yes, you're right. It's that cultural knowledge and awareness can really be of immeasurable value. And it doesn't really matter how talented you are as a missionary. There's something special about preaching the gospel to your kin, to people of the same culture.
3: Well, and we don't have time to get into this too much. Our readers will know from reading the chapter. A similar thing happened with John Widtsoe, who was called as a missionary, where he was going to school in Germany, and he just got to visit a lot of his mother's kin. And he mentions it's so wonderful to be back here. And you would just feel such a connection to your family and to your cultural history and things like that. So it is really meaningful. I'm glad that that's a theme in this chapter.
4: Yeah, I think the Widtsoe story is great because in Volume 2, we follow his mother as she is converted in Norway. We follow her to Logan, where she raises John and his brother. We follow then John as he grows up. And then we're going to continue following them throughout Volume 3 as John becomes a member of the Quorum of the Twelve and as he and Leah serve missions across the globe. And this first mission that John is called on is so interesting because he's going to graduate school in Germany. And church leaders say, you know, you'll have some extra time on your hands. You've got a young family and you're going to be living in a foreign land and you're going to be studying, but we're calling you as a missionary too. And so he takes on that responsibility. I think it's such an amazing example. It made me think about my graduate school days. I went to the University of Notre Dame and there were a number of us Latter-day Saint students there pursuing law or business or PhDs in this or that. And I was always so impressed by those graduate students who went there and just did what they could to not only raise young families, which a lot of us were, not only to keep up in your schoolwork, but also take on church responsibilities and say, I'm here, I'm going to do what I can to build the church, build the kingdom. So I think stories like John Witzo, people who are in school, it can relate to all the different responsibilities. And then, of course, we all have to balance those with doing what we can to serve in the church.
2: For many of our readers today who have gone to university in these kind of situations, they're going to be able to relate to instances such as this. They're going to be able to relate to the John Witzos, whereas perhaps some might struggle to maybe relate to crossing the plains. It almost seems like a completely different world, but the idea of trying to live the gospel in an intellectual environment and balancing the demands, I think some of our modern readers are going to say, oh yeah, I've had that same experience. And here we have in the text a really great story of one of the many thousands of Latter-day Saints who've trodden that path in the past.
4: And one of the really interesting things to me is how tightly these generations are intertwined together. So you have John in this more modern setting pursuing a graduate degree in Germany after he's been to Harvard. This feels very modern to us, but he's there with his wife, Leah, and with Leah's 17-year-old sister. And then Leah and Lucy's grandmother, Lucy Bigelow Young, comes from Utah to live with them. And Lucy Bigelow Young is one of Brigham Young's wives, right? And so the Crossing the Plains generation is right there as John and Leah and Lucy are pursuing their own goals in Germany. And it's just a great example of how these generations are intertwined and how, for John, how near the Crossing the Plains experience was.
2: Thank you for that, Matt. Well, let's change direction for a moment and head over to the sunny climes of Hawaii, where we are reading about George Q. Cannon. At the time, he's a counselor in the First Presidency. Matt, what do we know about the state of the church in Hawaii at this time?
4: Well, George Q. Cannon has seen the history of the church in Hawaii from the very beginning. He'd been called at age 23 to serve a mission in Hawaii in the 1850s. And initially, George and his companions had focused on Americans living in Hawaii, and that hadn't gone particularly well. And then there came a moment where George Q. Cannon, and he recounts this experience in this chapter, where George Q. Cannon says, we really should focus on Native Hawaiians. We need to take the gospel to them. And this is part of a movement that's happening in the 1850s where really, for the first time, missionaries begin to preach the gospel to people who aren't white Americans, white Europeans, but really think about what does it mean to take the gospel cross-culturally. And George Q. Cannon and his companions begin to have amazing success. Native Hawaiians begin to convert to the church, begin to be missionaries themselves. And so Hawaii becomes a real strength for the church. And George Q. Cannon always retains this love for the Hawaiians. People who have served a mission, I think, can relate to this. There's always that special kinship that you feel with the place that you served your mission. And for many, many years, George Q. Cannon serves alongside Joseph F. Smith, who was also an early missionary to Hawaii. And at times when they needed to send coded messages to each other, when church leaders weren't sure if they could trust a message through the mail, George Q. Cannon and Joseph F. Smith would write letters in Hawaiian to each other because they knew that no U.S. Postal Service employee was going to be able to read that. And so they kept this interest in the language alive. And toward the end of his life, George Q. Cannon then goes to Hawaii. He returns. And you can just feel this special connection he has with the place and with the language and with the people. And I love the sense of nervousness that you sense in George Q. Cannon as he thinks, I'm going to have to speak in Hawaiian. These people remember me when I was a missionary, when I was really, really good at writing and speaking Hawaiian. And yeah, Joseph F. Smith and I, we can kind of write back and forth, but it's not the same, right? You know that his language skills have just atrophied over these decades. And it's just this great moment where he feels as if his capacities in Hawaiian are magnified and the gift of tongue comes. And he speaks in a way that the Hawaiian people can feel and understand, and he speaks with a fluency that surprises him. And they think, wow, you're as good as you were as a missionary. And he knows that he's been magnified. For me, that was one of the great moments of this chapter. One of the, I think, the great stories we have in Latter-day Saint history is just the special connection between missionaries and the places they serve and the people whom they serve. And that connection and how it goes back and forth, sometimes over many, many decades.
2: I think you're right. I think those who have served missions, or even those members who've had that relationship with a missionary, maybe they've been taught the gospel by them or brought back into activity or whatever. There is a special bond that exists between a missionary and the people.
4: Yeah.
2: And we're going to come back to Hawaii in the chapter. We're going to come back a few times and see the changes over the decades. But this is just a really nice moment, a really positive, uplifting moment to see things have changed, but the people have grown in faith. And we can only imagine how George, the astonishment and the delight that he had to be there with them again and to see multi-generations of Latter-day Saints after almost 50 years after having served there.
4: Yeah. And, you know, I think there's also, I don't know that we highlighted in this chapter, but I think there's always joy in those reunions, as well as probably some sadness, as there are people that you knew who are no longer with the saints. And you love them so much that the fact that they're no longer with the saints, I think there's probably some of that as well.
3: I really appreciated learning about his trip back, because I remember this is something that stuck with me in the previous volumes of Saints, is his mission to Hawaii and his connection there. And so I just love seeing this full circle where we follow him as a young missionary. We come back with him 50 years later. And it's just neat that so much has changed in 50 years. There's still places that are familiar to him. There's still probably a lot of families that are familiar to him, even though, Matt, like you said, there's some people who aren't associated with the saints anymore. And then a lot of his friends have died too, which I think would be hard for him. But Matt, we would just love to know more from your perspective, the significance of President Cannon's trip to Hawaii, and what are the things that have changed for him?
4: One of the interesting things is that George Buchanan begins to recognize a new diversity in Hawaii, which is going to become important to the growth of the church there, and which we cover more in depth in some later chapters. So for instance, one of the men he meets is a Japanese man who had joined the church while he'd been studying in Utah. And later, one of the great stories I think we tell in volume 3 is about a Japanese family in Hawaii who joined the church in the 1930s, are living in Hawaii during the bombing at Pearl Harbor. So you can imagine the dynamics going on there, and remain faithful in the church and are going to help take the church back to Japan. And so Hawaii does become the launching off point for a lot of the other missionary work that's already happened in the Pacific by the time that George Buchanan arrives there, that is still going on, and that it will be a launching off point for other important missionary work in the future.
2: Well, thank you, Matt. I think one of the takeaways from this experience with President Cannon in Hawaii is the way that people are bound together, as we talked about. And we see here these lifelong saints. We've got this growing diversity, and Hawaii plays an important role in the Pacific. Let's just listen to this quote from the book.
5: I feel today more than ever the ties that bind the people of God together, he told them. Where people come to believe in the gospel and go down into the waters of baptism, they grow to love one another.
2: That quote for me just summarizes so many of the stories in Saints, bringing people together, binding them to the Lord, and helping them to grow to love one another. And actually, this chapter has another really great example of this with Zina Card over in Canada. Here she is as a leader worrying about some of the younger members of the church, the rising generation. But before we talk too much about that, Matt, could you tell us a little bit about Latter-day Saint colonization efforts? What is going on with the church's physical growth at this period?